innovation, to maintain its competitive edge in science and technology, the U.S. needs to make it easier for foreign-born STEM workers to enter the country. In late December 2024, a social media storm erupted after entrepreneur Elon Musk blasted out support for the iconic H-1B visa. The temporary work visa has long served as a ticket to jobs in the U.S. high-tech industry for skilled foreign-born scientists and engineers. In response, President Trump's nativist backers pushed back immediately. Former Trump advisor Steve Bannon characterized Musk's position as a ploy by tech oligarchs to take jobs from Americans. Headlines proclaimed the outbreak of a MAGA civil war. Musk's remarks might seem self-serving, but he is right in highlighting the need for more engineering talent from overseas. Foreign-born tech workers are essential to fuel America's powerhouse economy, one that captures an outsized percentage of global gross domestic product compared with its population. And they will be key for hiring the more than 1 million additional STEM workers that will be needed in 2033 compared with 2023, according to the U.S. Bureau of Labor Statistics. This increase marks a 10% growth rate, almost three times what is projected for any non-STEM industry during the same period. Immigrants are a big part of what has made America a global leader in science and technology. If Trump's nativist faction prevails and restricts the entry of skilled workers, that will have a profound effect on this leadership role, as well as on the U.S. economy. Closing borders is a mistake. The tech elite knows this. Musk, who was born in South Africa and now heads an advisory committee for the Trump administration called the Department of Government Efficiency, one he has since left, is one of many tech magnates who was born in South Africa and headed an advisory committee for the Trump administration called the Department of Government Efficiency, is one of many tech magnates who rely on the H-1B visa. Musk's Tesla company received approvals for 742 H-1B petitions for new hires during the 2024 federal fiscal year, more than double the number from a year earlier. Amazon, owned by Jeff Bezos, applied for nearly 3,900 H-1Bs in 2024. Most of the 25 companies that made the most H-1B requests in 2024 are technology firms, including Microsoft, Infosys, and Meta, the parent company of Facebook, run by Mark Zuckerberg. Despite the claims from Bannon and other hard-right MAGA supporters that H-1Bs rob American citizens of skilled jobs, the pipeline for domestic talent alone is unlikely to fill looming employment gaps. U.S. math scores have dropped, and the educational infrastructure at the most basic level is often just not there. Only half of U.S. high schools offer calculus, and 60% provide physics classes. Both skills are critical for designing quantum computers and achieving innovations in artificial intelligence. According to study estimates, just 3% or so of America's high school graduates join the ranks of STEM workers. Prominent legislation to promote STEM education has not met its funding targets. The Biden administration's CHIPS, C-H-I-P-S, and Science Act set out to invest billions of dollars in STEM education. But the funding appropriated for the National Science Foundation has been hundreds of millions less than what was originally requested. In addition to industry jobs, the basic and applied research that takes place at the nation's universities and tech hubs is highly reliant on overseas talent. An August 2020 report from the National Academy of Sciences, Engineering, and Medicine, the NAS, notes that contributions from the large cadre of international students are critical to sustaining current levels of research in U.S. graduate programs. Foreign-born employees make up 43% of U.S. STEM workers who hold doctoral degrees, and this number rises to nearly 60% in computer science and certain other fields. These professionals bring abundant benefits to the STEM workforce.
In 2022, more than half of U.S. startups with valuations greater than $1 billion had at least one immigrant at their helm, and the value of foreign-born professionals in this country can be witnessed on the global stage at the highest levels of human achievement. 40% of American Nobel Prize winners in chemistry, medicine, and physics in the past two decades have been immigrants. Uncertainties about immigration for tech jobs, reflected by the internal strife in the Trump team and among its supporters, could result in fractured policymaking, with foreign-born STEM workers getting placed under the same anti-immigrant policymaking umbrella as undocumented immigrants. In the fusillades of the MAGA Civil War, Trump took Musk's side, saying he has always been a big backer of H-1Bs, although the president has previously said the opposite. He once called the visas very, very bad for workers. In fact, during Trump's first term, his administration set up a partial H-1B blockade. The denial rate for the already short supply of the visas reached 24% in fiscal year 2018. It fell back to 2% in fiscal year 2022 after courts found his administration's handling of these visas to be unlawful. Cutting off the flow of foreign workers by rejecting H-1B applications can negatively affect and impact local economies and even hurt U.S. workers. In one 2014 study, researchers looking at this issue found that cities across the nation with high H-1B denial rates experienced a drop in computer-related jobs, and this decline was accompanied by lower wage growth for native-born citizens who lived there. The U.S. remains a prime destination for foreign-born students and professionals, but the status quo may not hold. Talent recruitment programs began to emerge in many countries in the 2010s. One prime example is Canada's Tech Talent Strategy, which afforded three-year work permits to as many as 10,000 people in the U.S. who have H-1B visas. The ultimate fix for the U.S.'s chronically broken immigration system would be to implement a long-sought massive overhaul through congressional legislation. Such comprehensive immigration reform would rationalize the competing demands of border security and the need to equitably regulate both legal and illegal immigration. But this kind of all-encompassing measure has little chance of being adopted during the next 4 years. In bringing wide attention to the role of legal immigration, the wrangling over H-1Bs may have an upside. On a podcast last year, the president remarked that international college students, once they graduate, should be eligible for green cards, which confer permanent residency. His administration could make good use on some variation of this idea. Other steps might raise the caps on H-1B visas granted annually, currently 85,000 in total, and institute much-needed reforms to the visa program, especially to ensure that visa holders are not exploited. Employers could do their part by seeking out underutilized programs, such as the O-1A temporary work visa for individuals with extraordinary ability. If nothing is done on H-1Bs and other legal immigration measures, the desirability of the U.S. as a destination for STEM students and tech workers will fade. The 2024 NSA report notes that between 2019 and 2023, the U.S. fell from first to eighth worldwide in scores for attractiveness to highly educated workers. It will probably slip further. The anti-immigrant atmosphere ushered in by the Trump administration's promised mass deportation of undocumented immigrants is also likely to sour foreign students and engineers on coming to the U.S., and this outcome will benefit no one. And this opinion and analysis from the Scientific American Board of Editors appears under Science Agenda in the March 2025 issue of Scientific American. From the May 2025 issue of Scientific American, in the department The Universe, written by Phil Plait, will an asteroid hit Earth? Astronomers pay close attention to potentially dangerous space rocks. You've no doubt seen this kind of news headline. Astronomers say space rock may hit Earth in the not-too-distant future!
We usually get such warnings about one or two objects every year. The latest iteration concerns an asteroid, 2024 YR4, that is estimated to be more than 52 objects every year. The latest iteration concerns an asteroid, 2024 YR4, that is

German astronomer Johannes Kepler, who first figured out the requisite orbital laws in the 17th century. Since that time, the advent of better telescopes, digital cameras, and fast computers has made the task much easier, though by no means foolproof. There are around a dozen currently operating survey-type telescopic observatories that take wide-angle images of the sky every night and look for undiscovered objects zipping through our solar system. Seen from Earth, such objects appear to move relative to the far more distant fixed stars. Astronomers used to look for such motions by eye with photographs, but automation can now perform this task far faster and more accurately. Once a new moving object is found, its orbit needs to be determined. Is it on a circular path out past Mars, or does it have an elliptical orbit that brings it closer to Earth? This is where Kepler and his laws come in. He figured out that all orbits have one of three shapes: elliptical, parabolic, or hyperbolic. A circle is just an ellipse where the long and short axes are equal, so we lump circles in with ellipses. Parabolic and hyperbolic orbits are what we call open, meaning they don't close back on themselves. An object on an orbit like that is just passing through. It's moving rapidly enough to escape the sun's gravity and disappear into interstellar space. Most comets that fall in toward the sun from beyond Neptune, have nearly parabolic orbits. Only two objects have ever been found on extremely hyperbolic orbits: Oumuamua and the comet 2I Borisov. But an object in an elliptical orbit is bound to the sun and should orbit it indefinitely, unless it gets a gravitational kick from a planet, say. Our ability to predict a sun-orbiting object's future position comes from understanding everything we can about its ellipse. The basic characteristics of an orbital ellipse are its size, mathematically half the length of its long axis, a measurement called the semi-major axis, its eccentricity, which essentially measures how elliptical it is. Zero is circular and one is infinitely stretched out, like a line, and its orientation in space. An object's orbital ellipse can be tipped relative to that of Earth, for example, with its long axis pointed in some particular direction in space. Once we know all these parameters, called the orbital elements, we can mathematically define the associated ellipse. If we also know an asteroid's position along its ellipse, say on the date it was discovered or at a specific time during a subsequent observation, Kepler's equations tell us where along its orbit the asteroid should be on any given day. Well, in theory. In practice, it's not so easy. Forecasters usually need at least three well-separated observations of an asteroid to start nailing down all the variables governing the ellipse's shape. And those observations are not exact. Asteroids don't look like perfect tiny dots in an image, but instead are smeared out a bit, making it hard to know their precise position as they shift against the background stars. Such imprecisions may be small, but they add up. Thus, the result usually isn't an ideal ellipse, and the calculated path of the asteroid is fuzzy. In reality, its position might be a bit off from the predicted location. The further into the future, or past for that matter, you try to calculate the position, the worse the prediction gets. It's like the actual path of the asteroid is a cone with its vertex at the present position, opening up toward the direction in which you're trying to make predictions. Statistically speaking, the rock could be anywhere inside that cone, and that can add up to a large volume of space. The only way to narrow that path down is to get more observations, either fresh from telescopes or retroactively found in archival data. Also, the longer an object is observed, the more certain its orbital element measurements become. It's like being an outfielder in a baseball game. Imagine the pitcher throws the ball, but 1 second after the batter hits it, you have to close your eyes and guess where it will be so you can catch it. You can make a decent estimation, but it won't be anywhere near accurate enough to guide you.
You must be able to keep your eye on the ball and watch as it moves to maximize your

0: your chances of making the catch. So we aim to observe asteroids for as long as possible to increase the temporal baseline of observations. There are obstacles, though. Some asteroids are small and decrease in brightness rapidly as the distance between them and Earth increases. This is the case for 2024 YR4, which is now moving away from Earth and forecasted to fade from view in late April, which means it would have happened a couple of months ago. Asteroids can also avoid observation by getting so close to the sun in the sky that they can't be seen for several months. Assuming, however, that an asteroid's orbit is well constrained and predictable, how do we know what the odds are of an Earth impact? Ah, now we're getting to the important question. There are many methods for calculating this likelihood. One way is to simulate the orbit and note the dates when the object is in Earth's orbital vicinity, then determine whether our planet will be in its path at the same time. If so, well, that's bad, but not necessarily catastrophic. Earth is a small target, and the statistical volume of space the asteroid can be in on that date is usually large. Even for an apparently alarming asteroid, there's only a chance we'll get hit, and it's usually very low, especially the further in advance we try to predict it. There's only a chance we'll get hit, and it's usually very low. Typically, the odds of impact for any newfound potentially Earth-threatening space rock are one in thousands. In most cases, better observations nail down the path and show that it passes well away from Earth, and the odds drop effectively to zero. Irritatingly, the statistical chance of impact sometimes increases first, which is what happened with 2024 YR4. Remember, the asteroid is somewhere near the vertex of a large cone, and we don't know where. If Earth is near the cone's center line, then as the cone narrows with better observations, we're still inside it. The chance of impact goes up. But then, almost always, the cone narrows further and winds up pointing in a slightly different direction, leaving Earth safely outside it. And we can all breathe a sigh of relief. That's not to say we never get hit. Examples abound, such as the Chelyabinsk asteroid that exploded over Russia in 2013, the Tunguska event in Siberia in 1908, and the impact that formed Arizona's meteor crater 50,000 years ago. Every day, Earth plows through roughly 100 tons of interplanetary material, the vast majority of which is composed of tiny rocks that wind up as lovely meteors streaking across our sky. But sometimes those chunks of debris are bigger, much bigger. The bigger they get, the rarer they become, so truly devastating impacts are few and far between. They do happen, though, so we must keep our eyes on the sky. The good news is that even more telescopes are coming online, including the huge Vera C. Rubin Observatory in Chile and NASA's NEO Surveyor, planned for launch in 2027. And they should help us not just map where these objects are and where they're headed, but also determine their size and what they're made of. If some asteroid big enough to do damage has us in its crosshairs, we hope we'll know about it as soon as we can, giving us enough time, perhaps, to do something about it. The more telescopes we have covering the greater amount of sky over time, the better. And this reassuring article about whether or not an asteroid will hit Earth was written by Phil Plait. And in this same issue of Scientific American, Mark Fischetti gives us another glimpse of history 50, 100, and 150 years ago. First, from 1975, introducing the video disc. A video disc system that presents recorded pictures and sound on a television set will be put on the market next year by North American Philips Corporation and MCA Inc. The player looks somewhat like a phonograph, and the record resembles a phonograph record. The distinctive feature is an optical stylus, which replaces the needle of the phonograph. The stylus is a scanner employing a 1 milliwatt helium neon laser as its sensor. The record is not touched by the playing device and therefore will not wear out or deteriorate. The optical stylus also makes it possible to pick out randomly part of a record for display, to run a scene in reverse or in slow motion, and to view a film frame by frame. The companies plan to sell the player for about $500 and the records for $2 to $10, depending on their length and content, which could include motion picture films, instructional films, sports events, and news reels. Also from 1975, a giant eye for extraterrestrials. Cyclops, an array of 1,500 radio antennas, each 100 meters in diameter, has been proposed by a NASA-sponsored study as a tool for detecting signals from extraterrestrial civilizations. The antennas would be connected to one another and to a large computer system. The effective signal collecting area would be hundreds of times greater than that of any existing radio telescope and would be capable of detecting even such weak signals as the internal radio frequency communications of a civilization as far away as several hundred light years. A note, the proposed Project Cyclops was shelved because of high anticipated costs. 100 years ago in 1925, first, colored lights reveal speeding. An idea has been suggested for a signal plate firmly attached to a car bearing 3 or 4 differently colored lights. These would be attached to the speedometer so that the white light, for example, would burn when the speed was 10 to 15 miles an hour, the blue light between 15 and 30 miles per hour, the red at 40 miles per hour, and so on. If any officer or citizen saw a car running on a street and burning a red light, that would be sufficient evidence that the speed limit was being exceeded to a dangerous extent. Something has to be done to make our streets safer. Island universes. Thousands of universes, each similar to the galaxy of stars of which our sun is an insignificant member, with the nearest universe so distant that its light travels for 1 million years before it reaches us, have been shown to exist by Edwin P. Hubble of the Mount Wilson Observatory. Through telescopes, these universes appear to be clouds of light, more or less with a spiral structure. By means of variable stars in these galaxies, the distance of a few has been determined, and in the opinion of Harlow Shapley, director of the Harvard College Observatory, this proves the theory that they are island universes lying entirely outside our own system. Edwin P. Hubble would undoubtedly be very pleased to know that the space telescope named after him has just observed its 35th year birthday. The longevity of the Hubble Space Telescope is thanks in large part to a series of 5 missions to repair and update components from 1993 to 2009, and it is still revolutionizing astronomy. Also from 1925, old-time graffiti. Human nature is a pretty constant thing. Archaeologists digging in the ruins at Saqqara have found columns which were once part of an ancient Egyptian temple. Over 3,000 years ago, it was already a showplace, a sort of Washington Monument of the time. On the columns are scribbled names and comments, written there by visitors of 30 centuries ago, just as people write their names and addresses on the walls of public buildings today. And from 150 years ago in 1875, balloon deaths. Croce Spinelli and Seville, 2 French aeronauts, have laid down their lives in the cause of science. With M. Gaston Tissandier, they attempted to ascend to a higher altitude than had ever been reached, to make experiments for carbonic acid, conduct spectroscopic observations, and in general obtain data. It was believed possible by inhaling oxygen from a respirator. At 29,000 feet elevation, all 3 men became unconscious. The balloon soared higher and higher and then descended. Tissandier regained his senses on reaching respirable air. to find his companions dead from suffocation. And this peek at history 50, 100, and 150 years ago appears in the May 2025 issue of Scientific American. The following article comes from Ars Technica, posted on January 20th, 2025. Robotic hand helps pianists overcome ceiling effect. Passive training with robotic exoskeleton hand even led to motor improvements in the untrained hand. When it comes to fine-tuned motor skills like playing the piano, practice, they say, makes perfect. But expert musicians often experience a ceiling effect, in which their skill level plateaus after extensive training. Passive training using a robotic exoskeleton hand could help pianists overcome that ceiling effect, according to a paper published in the journal Science Robotics. "I'm a pianist, but I injured my hand because of overpracticing," co-author Shinichi Furuya of Kabushiki Keisha Sony Computer Science Kenkyūjō told New Scientist. "I was suffering from this dilemma between overpracticing and the prevention of the injury, so then I thought, I have to think about some way to improve my skills without practicing." Recalling that his former teacher used to place their hands over his to show him how to play more advanced pieces, he wondered if he could achieve the same effect with a robotic hand. So Furuya et al. Used a custom-made exoskeleton robot hand capable of moving individual fingers on the right hand independently, flexing and extending the joints as needed. Per the authors, prior studies with robotic exoskeletons focused on simpler movements, such as assisting in the movement of limbs, stabilizing body posture, or helping grasp objects. That sets the custom robotic hand used in these latest experiments apart from those used for haptics in virtual environments. A helping robot hand. A total of 118 pianists participated in three different experiments. In the first, 30 pianists performed a designated chord trill motor task with the piano at home every day for 2 weeks. First, simultaneously striking D and F keys with the right index and ring fingers, then striking the E and G keys with the right middle and little fingers. "We used this task because it has been widely recognized as technically challenging to play quickly and accurately," the authors explained. "It appears in such classical pieces as Chopin's Etude Opus 25, No. 6, Maurice Ravel's Ondine, and the first movement of Beethoven's Piano Sonata No. 3. A photo shows a hand exoskeleton robot attached to the digits of the right hand. The device can flex and extend the metacarpophalangeal joints of the individual digits. The pianist performed the task at a tempo of 80 BPM, or beats per minute, for 10 seconds, followed by a 10-second rest for 30 sessions. After 2 weeks, they were assigned to one of two laboratory groups in which the robot exoskeleton hand passively moved those four fingers for 30 minutes to perform the chord trill, faster than the players could do so themselves. This was followed by a post-test session in which the pianist played the chord trill twice for 5 seconds, as quickly and accurately as possible. The second experiment was designed to pinpoint the elements of movement that led to the enhanced motor skills, involving 60 pianists randomly assigned to one of 5 groups and getting different interventions. The results: even when the skill plateaued after weeks of piano practice, passive training of the fast and complex motor skill with the robot further facilitated the maximum rate of repetitive piano keystrokes involving fast and complex multi-finger movements, the authors wrote. And the training effect also showed up in the untrained hand, so there was an intermanual transfer effect. In other words, the hand exoskeleton allows skilled individuals to achieve otherwise impossible motions and is thus an effective way to overcome the ceiling effect. A third experiment aimed to assess any changes in neuroplasticity in the corticospinal system during passive training. This involved 28 pianists undergoing the same lab-based protocol as the first experiment, while undergoing electromyographic, or EMG, monitoring and stimulated regions of the motor cortex associated with finger movements before and after training sessions. Only the hand trained by the exoskeleton showed pattern changes in multi-finger movements, which the authors suggest is evidence of neuronal adaptation from the passive training. More research is needed into why the untrained hand also showed improved motor skills. The authors acknowledge that participants were limited by the risk of muscular fatigue. For instance, one experiment involved five trials in which pianists played as fast as they could at the maximum rate for 10 seconds, but players found it difficult to do so for longer periods or for more than 10 trials. Still, the authors believe their study highlights the importance of embodying otherwise impossible skills using augmentation technology, such as a robotic exoskeleton. It could also prove useful for rehabilitation of certain neurological disorders that affect manual dexterity. And this article was posted on January 20th, 2025. Science also meets culture in this next article from the November 2024 issue of Scientific American. Under Forum, we learn how science upstaged climate denial. A play celebrates the agreement that opened nations worldwide to accepting the science of climate change. By Ben Santer. It's a very strange experience to watch a play in which you are a character and to shake hands with the person who plays you. I did both this past July 2024 while attending a performance of Kyoto at the Swan Theatre in Stratford-upon-Avon in England. The moment meant more, of course, than just a glimpse of oneself on history's stage. The play shows how science won out over climate denial in a critical face-off between scientists and industry over the future of the planet. Kyoto is about the Kyoto Protocol, an agreement made more than 25 years ago that, as summarized by the United Nations, committed industrialized countries and economies in transition to limit and reduce greenhouse gases, GHG, emissions, in accordance with agreed individual targets. Written by Joe Murphy and Joe Robertson, the play provides a dramatic retelling of an historic meeting in December 1997 in Kyoto, Japan, where the protocol was finalized. At this meeting, a key intergovernmental panel on climate change, IPCC, scientific assessment, helped to inform the international emissions reduction negotiations. The Working Group 1 part of the IPCC Second Assessment Report, which was completed in 1995 and published in early 1996. I was convening lead author of Chapter 8, Detection of Climate Change and Attribution of Causes. The role of the IPCC back in 1995 and today was to advise the governments of the world on the science and negative impacts of climate change, as well as on strategies for mitigating and adapting to those impacts. In 1990, the first IPCC scientific assessment had concluded that the jury was still out in whether a human-caused climate change signal could be identified in real-world climate data. The 1995 assessments chapter reached a very different conclusion, encapsulating in 12 simple words. The balance of evidence suggests a discernible human influence on global climate. This was a momentous statement from cautious scientists and a rather conservative organization. Multiple factors contributed to this dramatic transition. Advances in the science of climate fingerprinting, for example, made a big difference in climate research during the 5 years between the two reports. Fingerprinting seeks to identify the unique signatures of different human and natural influences on Earth's climate. This uniqueness becomes apparent if we probe beyond a single number, such as the average temperature of Earth's surface, including land and oceans, and look instead at complex patterns of climate change. Patterns have discriminatory power and allow scientists to separate the signature of human-caused fossil fuel burning from the signatures of purely natural phenomena, such as El Niño and La Niña climate patterns, changes in the sun's energy output, and effects of volcanic eruptions. Kyoto describes some of the fingerprint evidence that was presented during a key meeting in Madrid in November 1995, ahead of the Kyoto face-off dramatized in the performance. The discernible human influence on global climate conclusion was finalized in Madrid, where the participants included 177 delegates from 96 countries, representatives from 14 non-governmental agencies, and 28 lead authors of the IPCC Second Assessment Report. As a lead author of the evidence chapter, I was there among them in that Madrid plenary room. So were several of the other characters in Kyoto, including the play's central one, Donald Perlman, who was a lawyer and lobbyist for the Climate Council, a consortium of energy interests. Perlman and I were on opposite sides of the Madrid chessboard. My efforts were directed toward synthesizing and assessing complex science and ensuring that the science was accurately represented in the IPCC report. His were directed toward delaying international efforts to reduce emissions of heat-trapping greenhouse gases. Such reductions were bad for the business interests he represented and for the revenues of oil-producing countries such as Saudi Arabia and Kuwait. Perlman, who died in 2005, understood the singular importance of the Madrid discernible human influence conclusion. He knew it was the scientific writing on the wall. The jury was no longer out. Human-caused fingerprints had been identified in records of Earth's surface and atmospheric temperatures. Humans were not innocent bystanders in the climate system. They were active participants. Burning fossil fuels had changed the chemistry of Earth's atmosphere, thereby warming the planet and sending Earth's vital signs into concerning territory. The Madrid conclusion meant the days of unfettered fossil fuel use and carbon pollution were numbered. It also made Perlman's lobbying job more difficult. His response was to attack the science and the scientists as part of a rearguard action to delay international agreement on reducing greenhouse gas emissions. As Perlman's character explains in Kyoto, it was a deliberate scorched earth strategy. Torch the science and the scientists. I experienced this strategy firsthand in a memorable personal meeting with Perlman in Washington, D.C. on May 21, 1996. After I spoke at the U.S. Congress's Rayburn House office building about the scientific evidence for human fingerprints on global climate, Perlman confronted me and started screaming at me, literally screaming. He expressed outrage at what he claimed were unauthorized changes to the chapter I had been responsible for. The changes had in fact been authorized by the IPCC, as Perlman knew very well. He had been present at the Madrid meeting where the changes were discussed. Ultimately, he lost. Despite tremendous differences among countries in terms of their national self-interest, culpability for the problems of human-caused climate change, and vulnerability to the effects of climate change, an international agreement was finally reached. The 1997 Kyoto Protocol commits participating countries to a common goal: reducing greenhouse gas emissions and avoiding dangerous anthropogenic interference in Earth's climate system. Kyoto is the dynamic story of how that agreement was achieved. In one memorable line in the play, Perlman's wife, Shirley, asks him, "Are we on the wrong side?" The question is prompted by an exposé of Perlman's lobbying activities in the German news magazine Der Spiegel. Shirley wants to know whether her husband's efforts to cast doubt on the climate change science and on the scientists involved in advancing that science place them on the wrong side of history. The Perlman character in the play responds, "No, Shirley, we're not on the wrong side." But Perlman and the industries he represented were on the wrong side of the science. Nearly 30 years after the Madrid IPCC meeting, and after Perlman's concerted efforts to undercut climate science, human fingerprints on Earth's climate are now unequivocal and ubiquitous. The cautious 1995 discernible human influence finding has been confirmed and strengthened by all four subsequent IPCC assessments. The scientists in Madrid got it right. Perlman and his employers were also on the wrong side of history. Today, 191 countries have ratified the Kyoto Protocol. Although the U.S. Congress never did ratify it, the protocol helped to pave the way for the 2016 Paris Agreement. The serious consequences of human-caused global warming are now manifest to all, building momentum for real action to cut carbon pollution. The days of climate science denial are numbered. But they are not quite over yet. Another Donald, former President Donald Trump, and of course now President, has repeatedly denied the reality and seriousness of climate change. It's no surprise that his backers look a lot like Perlman's. There is a very small probability that Trump will ever watch Kyoto. There's an even smaller probability that Trump will consider whether he, too, is on the wrong side of science and history. Sadly, he is. Trump's return to the U.S. presidency would reprise Perlman's heyday, when manufactured doubts obscured mature scientific understanding. Since the writing and publication of this article, Trump did indeed return to the White House and is promoting doubt regarding scientific understanding. In 2016, the U.S. did sign the Paris Agreement and committed to reducing greenhouse gas emissions. And then, in 2021, after withdrawing under President Trump in 2020, it rejoined. However, in 2025, the U.S. announced its intent to again withdraw from the agreement. Kyoto tells the story of how that scientific understanding evolved and how powerful vested interests tried to destroy it. It is absolutely vital to give that account today, with the bill for climate change coming due all around us. I hope Kyoto reaches audiences I could never dream of reaching through all scientific papers I've ever written, and I hope it provides us with what mathematicians call an existence principle, proof that something difficult is possible. The existence principle in Kyoto is that humanity can come together and solve a seemingly intractable problem. This commentary in Forum in the November 2024 issue of Scientific American was written by Ben Santer. Next, we turn to the March 2025 issue of Science News, an article written by Jenny Crumrein. She is a freelance writer, and her kids are obsessed with puffins. So when her brother mentioned a puffling rescue operation in Iceland, she was all in. For her photo essay about the puffling patrol, she traveled to an island off the coast of Iceland. There are at least three pronunciations of this island: Heimaey, Heimaey, and Heimaey. The freelance writer Jenny Crumrein was impressed by the people's devotion. Some nights, near-freezing wind scoured the island, making it hard to walk, yet lots of people were out searching for pufflings for hours. Her article, "Patrolling for Puffins, A Community in Iceland Helps Wayward Birds Find the Sea, and Helps Scientists, Too." A small, rocky island off Iceland is home to the world's largest breeding colony of Atlantic puffins. When breeding season is in full swing, around 1.5 million adults pair up and nestle into burrows on the grassy seaside slopes above Haimea Island's rocky cliffs. Once chicks hatch, puffin moms and dads devote about 6 weeks to caring for their babies, bringing meals of small fish and fending off predators such as seagulls. By late August or early September, the pufflings are mature enough to live on their own. Over 4 to 5 weeks, throngs of young birds head off to sea. Their instinct is to head for the open ocean, where they will spend most of their lives. They leave in the dark of night to hide from predators, guided by the moon. But sometimes fledglings lose their way. Haimea's only town got electricity about a century ago. Ever since, dazzled by night lights or swept along in stiff sea breezes, some young puffins have taken a wrong turn toward town. Light pollution affects wildlife in perilous ways, disrupting crucial activities from pollination to mating. Some creatures, like these Atlantic puffins, lose their orientation and can't find their way to the ocean. Some could be attacked by predators. Others might starve. Fortunately for these pufflings, the residents of Haimea have taken a hands-on approach to addressing the problem. The community-based Puffling Patrol searches for and rescues birds that have gone astray. These chicks and colony adults are helping scientists study puffins' largely mysterious lives at sea. Parents care for immature pufflings until they can fly off on their own. The downy fluff around this puffling's neck that is shown in a photo shows that it's not yet ready to fledge. Pufflings leave the burrow under the cover of night and head to the sea, but artificial light can disorient them. To the rescue. Equipped with flashlights, cardboard boxes, and gloves, folks head out after dark searching for lost chicks. They scour backyards, parking lots, and rooftops, and gas stations, wherever the bright glow of town competes with moonlight. On any given night during puffling season, a dozen or more small groups and individuals may be patrolling the town. Rescuing stranded birds is a long-standing tradition on this island, though the catchy Puffling Patrol name has been around for only a decade or so. Typically, teens or younger kids scour the night alongside parents or grandparents who pass down the tradition. For the little ones, it's a great excuse to stay up late. Puffins dive from the sea surface to nab food. They zip through the water as if they're flying, but adaptations that enhance swimming, such as a stubby wingspan, come at the expense of takeoff ability, which leaves them vulnerable to cats and other predators on land. On the upside, the birds are easy to catch. Usually it takes just a short chase to grab one. The bird is put in a cardboard box and taken home. People are asked to weigh their rescued pufflings and log them on the Puffling Patrol website. The only thing to watch out for are the pufflings' tiny kitten-like claws. The patrol often takes healthy rescues, those large enough to live at sea, to the cliffs. From this height, the birds can catch some air. They'll fly as far as they're able before landing in the water, perhaps 50 meters or more. The farther, the better. Some pufflings need a helpful boost, a push, off the clifftop, while others take the initiative on their own. And we see one member of the Puffling Patrol with a beautiful ocean just out of reach as she stands on the cliff and releases a puffling. Some rescues, however, need extra care. While wandering around town, pufflings sometimes fall into the harbor and end up slick with oil from the local passenger ferry, from cargo ships, and from fishing boats. Dirtied feathers must be cleaned to become waterproof again. Otherwise, the birds would not survive in the frigid North Atlantic. Other pufflings may be injured or underfed, and some may have left home too early before growing their adult plumage. These birds are taken to the Puffin Rescue Center in Haumea, run by the global nonprofit Sea Life Trust. There's even a drop box for after-hour arrivals, where pufflings will remain safe through the night. During the 2024 season, the Puffling Patrol rescued more than 4,200 pufflings. That's approximately one bird for every human on Haumea. Life at sea. For about 420 of the rescued birds, scientists put a ring on the puffin's legs. It's an ID band, allowing researchers to document a bird's location each time it's sighted and to monitor their population. Adult puffins develop a brightly colored striped beak and orange feet. This adult appearance does not change much, aside from the beak color getting brighter during breeding season. So the only way to know a puffin's exact age by sight is if it's been tagged. With the rings, scientists have learned puffins can live at least 40 years. The birds spend most of their lives in the open ocean. Observing birds at sea is nearly impossible, so much about puffins remains a mystery. Ecologists like Erpur Snare Hansen, who leads a team at the South Island Nature Research Center, are curious to know how far puffins roam and where they go. Each June, Hansen and colleagues briefly capture adults at their burrows, while also checking on eggs, and fit them with battery-operated global location sensors. These geolocators detect changes in daylight, which can be analyzed to pinpoint a bird's location within about 180 kilometers. On Haumea, only adult birds are currently tagged with these GLS devices, but other researchers in Scandinavia have begun tracking juveniles as well to learn about their movements after fledging. For about a decade, Hansen and other researchers have contributed GLS data to SeaTrack, a project that tracks seabirds. The data are revealing what seabirds do offshore, why there are fewer and fewer of them, and what humans can do to help them survive. In Europe, where more than 90% of Atlantic puffins reside, the species is listed as endangered. The European population of about 7.8 million birds is projected to decrease by 50 to 79% between 2000 and 2065, within three puffin generations. Puffins face a variety of threats. One of their main food sources is sand eels, a group of slender fish with an eel-like appearance. Sand eel populations are shrinking due to climate change and industrial-scale overfishing. Puffins must compete with other sea life and trawlers for dwindling numbers of these and other forage fish. When sand eels become scarce, puffins must work harder to find them. Puffins stressed this way often produce fewer chicks. Another threat is pollution, including mercury, plastics, and contaminants from shipping. Bird migration studies using SeaTrack data have identified sites in the North Atlantic where restricting human activity and prioritizing pollution cleanup efforts could have a big impact. For instance, there's a vital feeding ground for about 5 million seabirds, including puffins and 20 other species, in the middle of the Atlantic. Species from at least 56 colonies, spanning 16 countries and regions, come to this area during the vulnerable molting period, when birds shed worn-out feathers. In 2021, a European consortium called the OSPAR, O-S-P-A-R, Convention declared this spot a marine protected area, the North Atlantic Current and Evlanoff Seamount. It's the first such area identified by tracking data. Waiting for a homecoming. Once puffling season ends and burrows empty out, Haumea's seaside cliffs go quiet. Members of the Puffling Patrol catch up on lost sleep and share their favorite picks. At the end of the 2024 Puffling season, three rescues couldn't be released and now live in an enclosure at the Puffin Rescue Center, where visitors can watch their antics. Meanwhile, Iceland's puffin researchers wait patiently for the bird's summer return. Adult puffins return to the same colony, even the same burrow, year after year. With the data collected from these birds, Hansen and other scientists will weave together the story of each wanderer's ocean journey. And we see a puffin in flight. The range of Atlantic puffins spans the North Atlantic from the coasts of Canada and the northeastern United States to Greenland and Russia. The birds spend most of their time at sea, returning to land only during breeding season. And in several other pictures, first we see a bird in a cardboard box. When members of the Puffling Patrol discover a wayward bird, they put it in a cardboard box to bring home, and then we see that they get weighed. Birds that are healthy enough will be brought back to Haumea's seaside cliffs for release. One of the staff members at the Puffin Rescue Center gives one puffling a boost toward the sea as she releases it from a cliff. And as this article mentioned, to help monitor the puffin population, various researchers will put an ID ring on a rescued puffling's leg. In the photo, we see research assistant Lucas Canas Hernandez putting the ring on the puffling as he has it caught between his legs inside a tube. In the future, if scientists come across the bird again, they'll know how old it is because they know when they attached the ID ring. And this article on the Puffling Patrol was written by Jenny Crumrine. And that brings us to the end of today's broadcast of Science Matters. My name is Cynthia Ellick, and I've been your host today on Sun Sounds of Arizona.
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1: Hi, everyone. I'm Sriram. I'm the co-founder and CEO of Luminade. We're building Lumen, and this is your assistive technology update.

0: Hello, and welcome to your Assistive Technology Update, a weekly dose of information that keeps you up to date on the latest developments in the field of technology designed to assist individuals with disabilities and special needs. I'm your host, Josh Anderson, with the Endata Project at Easter Seals Crossroads in beautiful Indianapolis, Indiana. Welcome to episode 790 of Assistive Technology Update. It is scheduled to be released on July 17th, 2026. On today's show, we're excited to welcome Serum from Lumen on the show to talk all about it, and also welcome back our friends from Bridging Apps with an app worth mentioning. If you happen to have questions about assistive technology, we have Assistive Technology Frequently Asked Questions, or ATFAQ. The show is hosted by Brian Norton and features yours truly along with Belva Smith as we all talk about assistive technology with questions that come in from email, phone calls, and other means. We also don't always know the answer, so it's very important that we have listeners that can help us out with some of those questions, because while we like to think every once in a while that we may know everything, we're proven wrong almost daily on that one. So if you're looking for more podcasts to listen to, or if you have questions about assistive technology, make sure to check out Assistive Technology Frequently Asked Questions wherever you get your podcasts. Listeners, next up on the show, we're very excited to welcome back Ale Gonzalez from Bridging Apps with an app worth mentioning.
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0: Emails, we probably all have them in some capacity, whether it's for work, social communication, or maybe just somewhere to store the never-ending cavalcade of spam and ads. Email's a very useful and helpful means of communication. Our guest today is here to tell us about Lumen and how it is making email more accessible for individuals with different disabilities and needs, and I am interested to find out a whole lot more. Serum, welcome to the show.
2: Thank you so much for having me, Josh. Excited to be here.
0: Yeah, I am excited to get into talking about Lumen, but before we do that, could you tell our listeners a little bit about yourself?
2: Yeah, sure. Hi, everyone. I'm Sriram. I always like to start by saying that, you know, the first time I sort of saw a computer back in India when I was growing up there was when I was 13 years old. Mm-hmm. And ever since, I've kind of been in love with computers. I started by playing video games, and that's how I started my career designing video games. I later spent a bunch of time building AI products over the last decade, most notably my company, my previous company, WhoThat. Built AI products, and we eventually sold that business to a large education company. And I had the privilege of working with young children and building educational products for them that were at the intersection of AI and gaming, which was very exciting. We were also large partners with Disney, and we got to bring those Disney characters into the children's curriculum, which was a lot of fun. In parallel, I started, I found out that my previously diagnosed myopia was actually a retinal condition called cone rod dystrophy. And that really changed my life, because something that I was so used to visually designing and looking at things and kind of comprehending things, it became a really large challenge. And as I was kind of thinking about what to build next, I couldn't think of anything better than to kind of try and build something that I could use myself that could also be beneficial to millions of other sufferers out there who may be losing their vision later in life. And that's the mission that we're on right now.
0: Nice. And you led me right straight into to Lumen. So I guess you kind of told me where the idea came from. What is Lumen?
2: Lumen is a voice assistant that you can speak to, that speaks back to you, and you can also kind of get your work done. I'll definitely have a demo sometime later if this sounds a little ambiguous. But the whole idea with Lumen was, what if Siri or Alexa could do a lot more? We've all kind of been fascinated with these tools around us, but we've also all been frustrated about how limited they've been, right? Like, we use Siri to set an alarm or to set a reminder, or maybe if you're cooking something, you might want to have a timer, but that's pretty much been it. And the thought process was, what if we extended that interface so that you can actually do real world tasks like email just by listening and speaking instead of reading and writing? That was the whole inception point of Lumen.
0: Excellent, excellent. Yeah, we'll definitely get into to kind of demonstrate it here in just a minute. But kind of before we do that, I guess, who could this assist? I know we talked a little bit about vision, but this could probably help folks with some other needs.
2: Absolutely, and you know, I started working on this just because as my central vision started becoming weaker, the first thing it impacted was my ability to comprehend text on the screen. And as a lot of us know, that most of the information within computers is text, whether it's emails, messages, documents, and the list goes on. And if you lose your ability to kind of read, you also lose your ability to work, to communicate. And it has an impact not only on your confidence, but really on your agency and independence. Things that you were able to kind of do by yourself had become so much more challenging. And I took that core motivation, and I also realized that voice had really become my friend, just like voice or speech tools had become my friend, just like a lot of other visually impaired people also think of voice as kind of a friend. And so I just started building this for myself. And very quickly, I realized that, especially for people within the visually impaired community who are losing their vision later in life, where you were used to doing something visually, and then that ability gets taken away for some reason, and then you have to learn a new skill. And while assistive technologies like screen readers are phenomenal, they are also quite challenging. They're not the fastest tools to learn.
0: Yeah.
2: It takes time. And I really stumbled, and you know, power to the ones who are able to kind of use it really well. But it wasn't for me. And so I started thinking about, how can we design tools that feel incredibly natural, so you don't need to learn it? You don't need to go to a training or read a documentation to learn it. And as we started designing that, we started realizing that there were a lot of other communities who also found it to be very valuable, starting with ADHD and dyslexia. We have a lot of neurodivergent users within our waitlist. We have elders who may not necessarily have a visual impairment, but they just find technology to be incredibly challenging, and they just want something easy to use. We've also had paraplegic users who've been very interested in using our product. And so essentially anyone who does not want to stare at the screen or cannot look at a screen and comprehend content, but and find speaking and listening a much more intuitive interface, could benefit from our product.
0: Nice. And I think you probably just scared a ton of our listeners to find out that a computer programmer and an inventor and a founder found screen readers hard. So yeah, I think, but I will admit there is just such a learning curve, especially if you're used to doing something a certain way. So I love that there's a tool out there that is going to make things a little bit easier. Well, Zerums, right now is probably a perfect time. Could you give us kind of a demonstration of Lumen?
2: Absolutely. Let me just open it up.
0: Yeah, take your time.
3: Morning, Sriram.
2: Hey, Lumen. Can you please tell me what's new in my emails?
3: 7 new emails in your work inbox since yesterday evening. 1, Rahul Vora at Superhuman, sharing a batch of product updates. 2, Linear, with 11 unread notifications on Luminate. 3, your own note about gaps in Lumen email workflows.
2: Lumen, could you please turn your speaking speed to normal? You're speaking a little too fast right now.
3: Back to normal speed?
2: Yeah. Let's keep going.
3: Sure. 5 I surfaced were cool and superhuman, with product updates, linear with a pile of notifications, your note on gaps in Lumen email workflows, another self-thread with model comparisons, and an Upwork promo below that. Where do you want to start?
2: Tell me about the Upwork promo.
3: Sure, the promo is from Upwork. It's basically nudging you to use your referral link and try to get it working. So this looks like straightforward promotional email, not something that needs a reply. Archive it or hear the full thing?
2: Yeah, that makes sense. Please archive it.
3: Archived. Next up, Rahul at Superhuman sent a product update note with 6 smaller feature improvements. Want to hear it or skip?
2: Why don't you read it out to me? Maybe there's something interesting.
3: Sure. Rahul's saying Superhuman has a handful of smaller workflow updates aimed at speed and inbox flow. The main ones are quick reply for mobile notifications, reminder split inbox, hiding empty split inboxes, reordering split sections, syncing drafts with Gmail and Outlook, and faster AI drafting.
2: You know what? This does seem interesting. I don't have time right now.
3: Reordering split sections, syncing drafts with Gmail and Outlook, and faster AI drafting.
2: You know what? This does seem interesting. I don't have time right now.

0: Okay, ending the call now. Talk to you later.
1: Yep, Josh, that's the demo.
2: Very, very cool. So, yeah, it sounds just very intuitive. I mean, you were essentially, not to use the word assistant, but it sounded like you were just talking to an actual assistant, you know, giving you a kind of an overview of the emails, not getting into them completely unless you ask. So I like that it's really giving you a briefing, basically. Then you can dig in further. And I even like the way that it kind of told you, you know, with the one, not that it's spam, I don't remember exactly which word it used, but you know, this is kind of maybe something you don't really need to deal with or worry about. Do you want me to go ahead and archive it? So I love that it's even giving you that kind of information.
1: Yep, it learns from you, and it tries to its job is to, like, you know, emails are mostly, it's not something that we like look forward to, right? It's just a communication. It's not like, no one wakes up going, oh my God, I'm so excited about doing emails. And the job is, help me find things that I'm interested in. And if I have obligations where I have to respond to someone or I need to take care of something, let me be able to do that. And then, you know, there might be some newsletters that I might like to read, but there's also a whole lot of spam that I may just want to like archive or get rid of. And Lumen tries to figure out what that means for you, which emails are you interested in, and it slowly tries to nudge you in that direction with the hope that, hey, I just want you to get through all of these things. And later, if you want to just spend time reading newsletters, that's great, but I don't want you to spend a lot of time going through it. And that's where it helps to get a summary and, you know, just take actions on it.
2: Yeah, no, and I like that. I'm sitting there thinking of you know, I get a lot of emails and it may need to go to another team member. I mean, I'm guessing it could probably almost guess, hey, this asks about such and such. Does that go to Nicole? Or do you want me to send that on to somebody else? Just as I continue to do it, it probably just gets smarter and will almost probably ask those questions kind of as they come up. Is that kind of correct? Am I getting that right?
1: Absolutely. Like, for example, I send, as you may imagine, I run a company, so I get a lot of invoices that I need to send to, you know, a finance email. And so it just knows right now where in my work inbox, if I get an email that generally has to be a receipt, the first thing it'll be like, hey, this looks like an email. Do you just want me to push it to finance? And so most of what I end up doing right now is just like, yes, no. And I just give it the approvals. And, you know, over time, it just gets smarter and smarter. And I have to speak less things, which is fantastic, because I don't want to have to keep explaining the same thing again and again. If you notice that I send a lot of these emails to someone, then just recommend that I do that. And I just say yes.
2: Yeah, exactly. Exactly. Just kind of really streamlines the workflow as well as making it accessible at the same time.
1: Absolutely. Now, you know, it's not just that, you know, as someone who has low vision, it doesn't just help me because of that, but I find this to be such a great way to kind of get through my clutter, especially when I'm traveling. Because even when I did have my eyesight, you know, when you're walking down the street, as when I had my full eyesight, walking down the streets, you know, if you're like, and a lot of people kind of stare at their phone when they're walking down the street, it's not the most, it's not the safest thing to do. Yes. You could absolutely run into like a pole or something. And, you know, we don't recommend you do that. But with Lumen, you know, just have my AirPods on. And while I'm walking to work or if I'm walking to public transport, I just talk to it. And by the time I get to work, my emails are done. Yeah. And it's then I get to actually do real work. Yeah. Rather than just reply to emails, and it's been a great relief for me from that aspect.
2: Yeah, no, that's awesome. So, in order to have Lumen work, what kind of system does it work in all emails, certain ones, or is there certain components or places that it would work?
1: So, Lumen today is an iPhone app. We are currently in a beta process. We're working with hundreds of early users largely, you know, people with disabilities within the vision impairment and ADHD and dyslexic community. And that's what kind of gives us the confidence now that the product is kind of ready to go out. And so we'll be available on the iOS app stores pretty quickly. But we also intend to, because it's kind of a voice interface, it should sit on the device that you're kind of using the most. And so we will expand this to other platforms like Android or Windows or Mac in the future. Today it works by connecting your Gmail account. Okay. So you get into the app, you just connect your Gmail account, and then it's just a single button that says call. That's it. So think about it like you're just giving access to it, and then you can call it. We've now added support

0: for multiple accounts. So you can add, people have a personal account and a work account, and people have two or three accounts generally. So now you can add up to four accounts within Lumen. And the next one that we're launching is support for Calendar and Outlook.
1: Oh, nice. Very nice. No, I can see how Calendar would be super helpful to be able to have that in there to either kind of, move appointments over there, be able to check your schedule, move things around. I can see how that would be great.
0: Absolutely. And that way you can get a, you know, and we're very excited, as in you use this word briefing, and we're very excited about how Lumen could do that, right? So imagine first thing in the morning, Lumen just, like a lot of other apps, send you lots of push notifications. Lumen
1: Yes.
0: tries and sends you one. And the whole reason why it's trying and sending you one is it's trying to say, just spend 10 minutes with me and you'll get your daily briefing done. And you don't have to keep coming and checking multiple times, and you can just get through it. And people use it during their commute, people use it during having breakfast, they use it while making breakfast because they don't have to touch their screen. And so we found all of these additional use cases that we never thought were even true. But once we add calendar and multiple emails, you essentially start building towards this worldview of a real assistant who kind of calls you in the morning, and you don't have to pay this assistant thousands of dollars. You can call it, you can call it in the morning, or it can call you in the morning, and you just get a structured briefing of, hey, here are things that matter to you. Here are the meetings. Here's how your day is looking like. By the way, you can also give it like your priorities. And so it can say, hey, you wanted to kind of work on these things, but I don't see any time on your calendar. So should I try and block some time for you to do your
1: Yes.
0: own work so that your calendar doesn't get hijacked? And it's the whole agenda here is, everyone's trying to get in touch with you, whether it's important people or spams or newsletters, like everyone's trying to kind of take over your inbox. Lumen's trying to find what really matters so that you don't have to drown in that stuff and miss important things.
1: Yeah. Well, and I mean, for the population you're kind of making it for, I can see how this could help anybody, of course. But I know that's a complaint in some of the folks I've worked with who are blind or low vision, especially if they do get a lot of emails, because yeah, it's just such a cognitive load to go through all of these emails, have them all read to you, try to figure out which ones are important. So just being able to cut some of that down, especially kind of in that conversational way, has to be just a huge help.
0: Yeah, like who have we, every person that I speak to, the first time, if I talk to them and they say, you know what, why email's not a problem? Why is it a problem? And then I'm like, if you show me your inbox, I can just see that there are like 2,000 unread emails.
1: Yeah.
0: So I guess it's like, is there anything important that you've missed within that? I'm sure you have. I'm sure you've missed appointments or you've missed commitments because stuff like important stuff just gets buried in a lot of stuff that you don't care about. And so it's like absolutely, like there's so much, like I haven't met someone who has an inbox zero in a while, and that just tells me that while Gmail is incredibly convenient and we're all used to it, there's still a lot of work to be done.
1: For sure. Yeah. Flagging emails always seems like a great idea until you have 3,000 flagged emails and try to remember which ones were really important and needed followed up and which ones it's been long enough to just let them fall off. Well, Swarm, I know you're in beta testing. You got some folks out there using it and learning from Lumen, and I'm sure you're learning from them. Can you tell me a story about maybe a use case that maybe surprised you or something you kind of got feedback that has been built in now, maybe something you weren't expecting?
0: Oh, absolutely. Something that we added quite, I can actually tell you a couple of interesting use cases. Something we added the ability for Lumen to recognize image attachments within your emails. And we initially added it because I had a bunch of, like a lot of us, like I had like scanned my passport and sent it to myself just so that I can like get access to my passport numbers or my details from time to time. Similarly, I had scanned like many documents, and these are photos that I had taken and just sent it to my email. And I've always wanted to kind of have a feature where I can just say, hey, can you go find that image of mine and that has my passport number? Can you tell it to me? And that's why we kind of released it. But very soon what we found for especially users who are fully blind or like nearly blind, a lot of them started using, one of our users started using it as a way to get pictures described to her. And that, and because Lumen can like describe it in different levels of detail, she almost used it as a way to share photos. Like whenever someone from her family sends photos, they send it directly into her email. And now she uses it as a way to almost understand exactly what's happening in the photos. And then she can reply back to the same email after having gotten. And she was never able to do this before because, you know, photos weren't accessible to her. So, and now she is actually running these workshops where she calls in other visually impaired kids and older adults, and they go through this experience of experiencing different photographs of either sceneries or other things within their neighborhoods, and they all sit together and they listen to Lumen describe these features in detail. And why? And the exciting thing here is because it's kind of built into the email, they can also kind of respond back to the same thread. And so they can have a constant dialogue, communicating, looking at images all by voice, which I thought was, I would have never thought of that as a use case, but I guess for someone who loses their agency to do something, it could be an absolute superpower. The other thing that was also very surprising is that, we released the ability for Lumen to understand long PDF attachments. We've all kind of gone through this. Even if you're fully sighted, it's not fun to, if someone sends you some like a document or a tax document or whatever that may be that just has like 20 pages, like going through a 20-page document is not something that people look forward to. And so when you talk to Lumen about it, Lumen can summarize it. You can actually have a back and forth conversation, and all without leaving your email. And that's the exciting thing, which is it's not like I need to take this document and I need to put it into Gemini and then I need to get that read out to me, and then it's still in text. And so once it's in text, I still need to ask questions to it. Here, you just talk to Lumen and you say, hey, that PDF that's open there, can we open that? And so it's almost like an interactive podcast, yeah, where we're talking to you about a particular document, which is also something that I found very fascinating, and I didn't think about it that way.
1: Nice, nice. No, that's great. It's amazing how, just in doing this for a while, how sometimes the users can just, I don't know, find the absolute coolest uses and just, really, really expand on the product and what you're bringing out in so many cool and new ways.
0: Yep.
1: So remember, if our listeners want to find out more about Lumen and kind of figure out how to maybe try it for themselves, what's a good way for them to do that?
0: You can head down to lumen.email. That's lumin.email. That's our website. And it's a pretty simple website. You can just join early access. And as part of early access, we are currently on iOS and we support Gmail. And we use Apple's beta program called Test Flight, mm-hmm, to enable early access. The product is free for anyone who joins early access. And all we ask for in return is just some feedback to make the product better. And so please come onto our website and sign up.
1: Excellent, excellent. We'll put a link to that down in the show notes so that folks can easily find it. Well, Sriram, thank you so much for coming on, for telling us about Lumen and just what a cool product. And again, I just love anything that you can just kind of turn on and start using. You know what I mean? Like you said, there's not that kind of barrier to access having to learn all these new keystrokes or swipes or other kinds of ways. But I can just get access to my email and maybe even free up some of my day at the same time.
0: Absolutely. Thank you so much for having me, Josh. This is great.
1: Do you have a question about assistive technology? Do you have a suggestion for someone we should interview on an assistive technology update? If so, call our listener line at 317-721-7124. 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A special thanks to Nicole Prieto for scheduling our amazing guests and making a mess of my schedule. Today's show was produced, edited, hosted, and fought over by yours truly. The opinions expressed by our guest are their own and may or may not reflect those of the Endata Project, Easter Seals Crossroads, our supporting partners, or this host. This was your Assistive Technology Update. I'm Josh Anderson with the Endata Project at Easter Seals Crossroads in beautiful Indianapolis, Indiana. We look forward to seeing you next time. Bye-bye.
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1: Welcome to Blind Abilities. I'm Jeff Thompson. Summer may be in full swing, but at State Services for the Blind in Minnesota, the calendar is anything but quiet. If you're wondering how to meet other blind and low vision students, build new skills, explore the outdoors, volunteer in your community, or simply find people who understand the journey you're on, this episode is for you. Joining us is Shane DeSantis, Transition Coordinator at State Services for the Blind, along with Peer Ambassadors Ava and Preston. Together, they walk through the exciting opportunities coming up over the next few months. From summer programs and volunteer projects to camping, canoeing, technology workshops, and plenty of chances to connect with other students. More than just a list of events, this conversation is about saying yes to new experiences, building confidence, and discovering that you don't have to navigate school, work, or life on your own. So whether you're already connected with SSB or just beginning your transition journey, here's a look at what's happening and how you can be part of it. Now here's Shane, Ava, and Preston. Hope you enjoy.
2: Great to be back in the studio with Blind Abilities. My name's Shane DeSantis, the Transition Coordinator at State Services for the Blind. And with me, I've got our Peer Ambassador, Ava and Preston. Hey, guys.
3: Hi, I'm Ava.
4: Hi, I'm Preston. Nice to be back.
2: Cool. Well, SSB, we're post-4th of July, so I hope everyone had a great 4th this year. And we still have some things going on this summer and excited to chat a little bit about them today. Next thing that we have on the calendar that we're planning to attend would be the summer program at the State Academy for the Blind. Preston, do you want to chat just briefly about that?
4: Yeah, so kind of our vision, because we had a day last year where SS came down and informed about services, and we're planning to have that happen again, either with Shane or Sheila or somebody coming down, but we're also going to incorporate Ava and I as peer ambassadors, and one of the things we were thinking was an activity morning, and maybe if we don't have the whole time, like one activity or two activities, to basically kind of familiarize that group of high schools who'd be working in the high school. They call it Independence 101, so we'd be working with that group, kind of also a transition group, talking about a variety of things similar to what we did at STP, kind of just talking about independent living and transitioning into college and the workforce and all of those kinds of things. And yeah, that'll be just in a couple of weeks.
2: So students, if you're going to be at the State Academy for the Blind, summer seeing you there. After that, man, it's going to take us into August. Ava, will you kick things off and share information about the volunteer night?
3: Yeah, of course. On August 5th, I believe, is our tentative date right now. We are going to be doing a volunteer opportunity at a place called Every Meal. It is in Roseville, and it is a nonprofit organization that strives to bring healthy meals to people who are local. So, like, I know a lot of you guys have probably done Feed My Starving Children through camps and stuff, and it's kind of similar to that, except we're packing meals for local students, people within our own school districts, within our own communities. I've done it before, and it's incredibly rewarding. It's really awesome because it's very accessible. The people there are very aware of accessibility needs, and I think it's a great starting opportunity for our organization to kind of get into like some volunteer experiences, because as a blind person, we know that being helpful and accessible in a community that isn't always providing us with opportunities to help is really amazing, and getting to do something like this is extremely rewarding, and it's great for building success in the future, and it's a great experience because we're able to do some things that we don't really do very much. We might not really do a lot with packing food or with doing volunteer opportunity, and since this is going to be a good starting place, we're hoping to do some more of that in the future, just kind of help students get out of their comfort zones and learn some living skills while also having the reward of helping other people. Yeah, it's very personal, and it's a really great organization. Yeah, so look out for that on August 5th.
2: Anyone is interested in joining our group and volunteering on the 5th, like Abe said, it August 5th in Roseville, 6 p.m. until 8 p.m. We'll have a group of anywhere between 10 and 20 students together, so I think it'll be a great way to volunteer, build your resume, and also be in a community with some other blind students and maybe have some fun with the activity as well. Just a quick fun fact, that I learned recently that the state of Minnesota has one of, if not the highest rate of volunteerism across the state. So come help us be a part of that volunteering group, giving back to our communities, building your resume, and putting your skills into action. We preach that volunteering is a great way to start your career, build some skills, get some work experience, and like I said, hopefully we'll have some fun with it too. So we hope to see you there. If you are interested, you can get a hold of Ava, Preston, or myself, and we will get you on that list.
3: Yes, and also you can look forward to some other information from us about it that will be probably sent out by Shane in the next couple of weeks about it. But yeah, it's a great experience, very accessible, and like I said, just very rewarding.
4: Just adding on to that very briefly, Ava and I, yes, do plan to create a write-up together, just with more information about that for you guys to check interest and things like that. So, yeah.
2: That morning, we hope to give a presentation to a group of students for the expanded core curriculum group that a local district here in the metro puts on. So, Preston, you've done this camp before. Do you just want to share just briefly about that EC camp?
4: Yeah, so ECC 917 is a summer camp. It's not really a precursor to STP, but it's led by a lot of the same people and starts to focus on introductory skills that kind of go into STP. So a day at ECC looks a lot like cooking meals, washing dishes, doing laundry, things like that. It's basically an independent living skills kind of camp. And we also go out into the community and do rec and leisure things like blind sailing and camp butterscotch, which, if you don't know what Camp Butterscotch is, it's basically a agriculture camp, a farming camp that's meant for blind and visually impaired students run by some local vision teachers. And we'd go out and explore that, but we also go out and explore resources that are available to us, like State Services for the Blind. They've gone every year. But this year, we again, similar to STP and MSAB, Ava and I plan to incorporate our skill set and abilities into that programming time.
2: So looking down the calendar, then the very next week, August 11th to August 13th, will be our third now annual camping trip that SSB puts on in conjunction with a local nonprofit called Wilderness Inquiry. Like I said, this will be our third camping trip. The last 2 years we have camped along the St. Croix River. And this year we're going to be in Carver County camping right next to the lake. So we'll still have that opportunity to get out on the water, get in the canoe, do some swimming, hiking around the park, other wilderness activities like building campfires, cooking over a campfire. We'll be making meals in outdoors. The students will be working alongside the camp organizers and SSB staff to work on the camp stove, prepare breakfast, lunch, and dinner. We'll definitely have some camping game, maybe story times around the fire, other camping staples built into that date. So again, that's going to be August 11th, 12th, and 13th in Carver County. If anyone is interested in that, we do have a sign-up through our nonprofit Wilderness Inquiry. They've got the staff. They bring everything. They bring the tents. They bring the sleeping bags. They bring all the food, all the camping supplies. As a student, you just need to show up, bring a pack of clothes, toothbrush, sunscreen, swimsuit if you want to get in the water, and be present. So if you're one that enjoys the outdoors and wants to be in the outdoors alongside some other low vision and blind students, a great opportunity to put those outdoor skills to use and be again in a community of blind and low vision students. So again, that date is August 11th to August 13th. If you're interested, reach out to your counselor, reach out to me. Wilderness Inquiry has a sign up and we'd love to see you there. The past couple of years have been great turnouts. We get a good group of students. They all love to participate, roast marshmallows, bring in some of their camping staples if they've camped with their family before into that environment. So if you're interested, please reach out. We'd love to see you there. And then we also do another event with Wilderness Inquiry every year. just a day canoeing event. So this year, our date is September 20th. It's a Sunday, canoeing down the Mississippi River. Ava, you did this last year with our group. Can you just share a little bit about your experience, what students could look forward to this year?
3: Yeah, oh my gosh, it was so fun. I personally really loved it. I love being out on the water. I thought it was really cool because it's definitely not something that, like, as a blind person or just as a person in general, you might think that you're able to do until you kind of get going. But like I was saying about every meal, it's very accessible. Yeah, it was like a big success last year. We had like a bunch of rain, which was really awesome because we had a little bit of resistance and it felt really good to be able to have that accomplishment and feel successful in something that maybe we hadn't previously thought that we'd be able to do or be able to do so easily. Yeah, I thought it was a really great experience. I got to meet actually like some new people that I'm still friends with just from that one day. Yeah, I really like Wilderness Inquiry. They're really cool. They've got some really cool staff. Yeah, it's a really great experience. It's very bite-sized, very accomplishable. I think that's the point. It's cool to be able to say that we've done something like that. It's really fun.
2: Yeah, so again, that's a drop-off Sunday. I think we usually start around noon. We do some land-based activities, some team-building activities, getting to know one another. Wilderness Inquiry brings in some history of the Mississippi River and does some outdoor education and then some paddling instruction, making sure everyone who is in the canoe has some basic information about canoe safety, paddling in a group. These canoes, man, Ava, do you remember about how many students did we have in a canoe? Had to have been like 8?
3: I think it was 8 maybe.
2: 10 to a canoe. So these are big, long, sturdy canoes. These are not your rocky, tippy, we have to sit in the very middle and don't move canoes. Very strong, very stable. We have 2 Wilderness Inquiry staff per canoe to lead us down the river. We drop in at Brooklyn Park and then we paddle down. Oh, we were on the river for, I think, a couple of hours. We paddled down to, like, North Minneapolis. And then we get off at this cool nature center where there's some cool activities at the nature center. So you could look at, check out, eat lunch, and just hang out and socialize before the day concludes. So, yes, just a one-day bite-sized outdoor on the canoe on the Mississippi River activity. We can accommodate a wide group of students, so anyone's encouraged to sign up and attend that. We'll pray for some good weather this year, although the rain was doing an interesting dynamic last summer. It would be cool if we just had a nice, calm, relaxing day on there. So again, if you're interested, you can reach out to any of the peer ambassadors, reach out to me, reach out to your counselor. Again, that won't be until Sunday, September 20th, so we've got some time to get the word out about that, but we'll have a flyer and registration that will go out in the upcoming. And man, that brings us to October and school in session, so these are some great fun activities. Again, getting together with other students, being in a community together. This isn't all of our opportunities. There are others that are available, so we definitely encourage you to reach out to your counselor, reach out to myself, talk about what your plans are the rest of the summer, what you want to engage in. I know Ava and Preston have some more ideas up their sleeve that they might put together. You might see some chill and chat sessions come about where students can just get together and hang out. And then going into October, we're going to be coordinating another Tools for School activity. So there's a lot more to be said and done around planning that, but that will be a one-day in-person technology focused workshop where we'll be talking about tools and technology needed for post-secondary success and employment. So like I said, a lot more to be said and to come out about that. That won't be until October, but man, from now July till August, we've got some great things going on. September, we've got that canoe trip planned. October, we've got something in the books that we'll be coming out more with. And like I said, Ava and Preston have some other things up their sleeve that they'll be coordinating. So we definitely encourage students to reach out, get involved, see what's happening, what's going on. and put yourself out there and make some friends, people, and learn some skills along the way.
4: And like Ava and I always say, part of our job is to put on activities that students are interested in or that students would really like to see happen. So if you have something that you would like to see happen through SSB, please don't hesitate to reach out to Ava or I, and we can do our best to try to make that happen. If you have any suggestions and we can make it work, then we will try our best to do so.
3: Yep, second that for sure. I know Shane said that we did a lot of chill and chats this year, and we're hoping to do some more next year. If you have any ideas for activities we can do there, or little like simulations of things you guys might need help with, or maybe just want to talk about with other blind people, that is quite literally exactly what we were here for. So please let us know if there's anything you need help with, you want to talk about, you want to just kind of put out into a space with other blind people. I know as a visually impaired person, it's very useful to be able to socialize and just have some time with other people in the community, especially during a transition period like this, because there are other people that are going through the same things and wondering the same things you are. And Preston and I might not have all the answers, but we will definitely try to be there and help, and can for sure plan some future activities kind of based on your guys' interests. Just please reach out to us. Let us know. We are here. So, yeah.
2: If anyone is interested in any of these activities, contact me, Ava, or Preston, and definitely reach out to myself. My email is shane.desantis@state.mn.us, or you know, just give me a call or a text at 651-358-5205.
1: 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Be sure to contact your State Services for the Blind, your Voc Rehab, and find out what they can do for you. Live, work, read, succeed. I'm Jeff Thompson, and today in the studio, we have a counselor from State Services for the Blind of Minnesota, Lindsay Escalera. Lindsay, welcome to Blind Abilities.
5: Thank you.
1: Well, Lindsay, thank you so much for taking the time to come on to Blind Abilities. Can we start it out by you telling us a little bit about what is the role of a vocational rehabilitation counselor at State Services for the Blind of Minnesota?
5: Yeah. A vocational rehabilitation counselor helps students and individuals reach their career goals and what goals that they have in life. So it could be independent living. For our students, we have adjustment to blindness training where they learn the skills that they need to be as independent as possible. And those are transferable skills that will lead to a job in the future. So for everyone, it kind of looks different. Some people take a college career path. Some people go right into a trade that they can just start working and building those skills. But that's really my role, is to help provide guidance, information, and referral. What resources can help the student reach their goals? So it's a really rewarding position.
1: Yeah, I bet it is rewarding. Now, Lindsay, say someone contacts State Services for the Blind. What is the process? How does it look when they first start up and make contact looking for services?
5: Yes. When you first make contact with State Services for the Blind, or you'll hear it many times, SSB, if you're in the metro area, we do have an intake coordinator. So you would be directed to the intake coordinator, and they would set up a meeting with you to go through eligibility and collect documents that are needed. Once that is set up and approved, then the student would be referred out to one of, like myself, a vocational rehabilitation counselor in the metro area. We do have three different counselors that cover the metro. And then if you are in Greater Minnesota, you would meet right with that vocational rehab counselor because they do their own intakes. So once you get established with your counselor, you would meet to complete a comprehensive assessment and get your individual plan for employment created. And then that talks about your job goal, goals that you may have, what will it take for you to meet that job goal. And then from there, we do have different team members that support the student Pre-Eds is nice because we do have career navigators. So sometimes if a student isn't too sure, I don't really know what I want to do right now. We do have in-house career navigators that can meet with students and work on figuring out what that is. Maybe doing some more assessments, finding out what your interests are, things that you like. So that's kind of a really nice place to start. We also have our vocational rehabilitation techs, and they provide support for authorizations and helping collect post-secondary documents. And we also have our assistive technologists that can do assessments and if there's any technology needed to help support students meeting their goals. So we have a vast team and a lot of supports to be able to help and everyone meet their goals.
1: Well, that's really neat that someone can come in there and with all these assessments, you know, find out what tools would help them succeed and set their career goals. It's like a one-stop shop for success.
5: Yes.
1: What led you down the road to get involved in vocational rehabilitation?
5: So after high school, I was working just, you know, the regular fast food jobs, and I was in college and kind of undecided. I think I was an undeclared major at one point, just trying to figure it out. My mom was actually a registered nurse, and I was like, yeah, I want to be just like her. And I thought, you know, maybe I could do the nursing avenue because I knew deep down I always wanted to help people. It didn't really matter in what way, but that's just something at my core is I love helping people and watching them grow and just find their way. Because I felt like myself as a young kid, I had a lot of support like that as well. So I wanted to kind of give back. So I tried the nursing field and it was not a good fit. So I continued on to kind of do some more post-secondary exploration, and I found American Sign Language as one of my extracurricular classes. And I'm like, oh my gosh, like this is a really cool language. And then I just immersed myself. I started to take the classes that were required to be an American Sign Language interpreter, and just learning that language and the deaf culture, it just opened up so many possibilities and new areas of thinking for me. Like I also, once I graduated with my bachelor's degree, I had a mentor at the time and she was showing me different graduate programs to get my master's. And one of them was rehabilitation counseling. And I was like, that just sounds like something that's right up my alley. Because while I was in school during my undergrad, I was a teacher's aide for a program for students with disabilities. And we taught independent living skills. So that is kind of where I started my journey of the rehabilitation field. And it was really neat in my master's program because there was so many like different avenues that you could take. But I really, really enjoyed working with people and students with disabilities and watching them grow and meet goals that they had in their life. It's still to this day, it's rewarding and I really, really enjoy it. So yeah, I was able to get through that, did an internship and started working, not right away as a vocational rehab, but I did get some like case management jobs that helped prepare me for that. And then when there was an opening, I was able to get a job as a vocational rehab counselor, and I've been doing it for almost 5 years and I love it. So yeah.
1: So interesting, all the little paths that led you to where you are today. That's really cool. Lindsay, working at SSB, what impressed you when you first joined on to SSB? What surprises were there or something that made you go, that's kind of neat?
5: Yeah, one thing I remember in my interview was being asked if I was willing to participate in a 6-week adjustment to blindness training. And I just remember like, I was like, yes, like that sounds intriguing. And I didn't know what to expect, but I call myself, I'm a lifelong learner. Like I love learning new things. And it just seemed like something that would help just increase my knowledge and go through a training, and which I love. So from my interview, you know, that's what started to think about, ooh, I wonder like what kind of training is provided for students and customers that we serve. So that right there was just something that I love and enjoy, and I know that our participants will get the same kind of exposure and learning things out of it. But then as I started working at SSB and I got to learn more about the umbrella of SSB, having so many different departments and being able to ask someone in the Braille department, like, how do I do XYZ? And the knowledge there is like, wow. Amazing. And then I've even had working with our senior services unit when I was a adult vocational rehab counselor, like just being able to bounce ideas off of them. I love that we have that umbrella of services and we can help kind of through all ages of life. Well, starting at 14 up until then. But you know what? Actually, I believe our Braille department does all the Braille for K through 12. For schools. So I guess it is kind of a full circle there. Mm-hmm. So that's just really neat.
1: Yeah. When you did your adjustment to blindness training, I mean, it's required in Minnesota. How did that impact you to be amongst students? Those were your peers then, because you were actually going as a student doing the training as if you were getting services from State Services for the Blind. What was that like for you?
5: Yes. And even though, you know, it was almost 5 years ago, I think it had such a big impression on me that I remember it like it was yesterday. I did feel like a student and I was entering in. And I think for me, I was a bit nervous, but I was excited because I was going to learn something new. But I remember being in classes with actual students. And when I put that sleep shade on, you know, I feel like I got to connect more with the person and I was able to learn alongside them. And I really think that that is how we remember things. Like, because I was able to do it with someone. I mean, one of the classes was O&M, Orientation Mobility. That was probably my most fearful class. But when I was able to do it with another student and we talked things through and we were practicing our techniques, it really put me in their shoes. And there was a moment where I got super emotional because I was stuck. So to feel those feelings and like they were real for me, it was very powerful. But also one thing I liked was being able to like debrief afterwards. And I think even in that, like there's learning, you know, when you talk it out with someone and, oh man, I could have maybe tried this way, or even just celebrating successes. Like I made it to my destination. So yeah, it's really interesting and just being able to be around people who are doing the same thing with you. No judgment, just we are here to learn. We're here to help each other and encourage. And I got to really learn about people and meeting them where they were at, you know, learning about their life story. And it really gave me inspiration that we can do these things. So it was probably one of my favorite things. And I still, to this day, I go on tours with students and it's just so cool to see them succeed and meet their goals. So I really enjoy that part of our program.
1: Especially since you had these shared experiences that you can draw from for a lifetime now. Wow. That's really cool. Well, Lindsay, thank you so much for coming on the Blind Abilities and sharing with us the journey and a little bit about what a vocational rehabilitation counselor at State Services for the Blind does. So thank you very much.
5: Thank you, Jeff. Have a good day.
1: Be sure to check out and subscribe to the Spectacle newsletter and learn about all the upcoming events and opportunities.
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2: 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My name is Keith, amateur radio operator W0NX. Thank you for joining us. 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August 8th, The Witch's Tale, The Firing Squad, 1933. 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August 22nd, Suspense, Fugue in C Minor, 1944. 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September 5th, The Black Chapel, Double Feature, 1939. 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September 26th, Broadway's My Beat, The Shorty Dunn Murder Case, 1950. 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The various early jazz styles include the blues, novelty, and modern piano, 1920s, Harlem hot jazz and stride piano, ragtime and honky-tonk piano, dance orchestra music from the 1920s to 30s, so-called jazz standards, sometimes referred to as the Great American Songbook, early swing and big band music, traditional jazz, Dixieland music, boogie-woogie piano, and much more. It's all about early jazz, and we present both original recordings from the era and also modern-era interpretations of early jazz. Dave Tucker, an experienced musician, recording artist, and music historian, is your host and piano player. To Europe and Northeastern America, 15,770 kHz at 2100 UTC Thursday, 4 p.m. Eastern Time, 9 p.m. London. To North America, 5,950 kHz at 0400 UTC, 0300 UTC when time changes in North America to EDT, Friday, that's 11 p.m. Eastern Standard Time, Eastern Daylight Time, and 8 p.m. Pacific Standard Time, Pacific Daylight Time, year-round, Thursday night. 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An image on this page shows a QSL card. In the upper left corner of the QSL card is the logo of Radio Denmark. The logo features a filled-in circle with the letters DR on it, and radiating out sideways from the circle appear to be thick waves. The text reads Radio Denmark. The front of this QSL card represents the lower left quarter of a painting symbolizing the Danish national anthem. Der er et yngt land, there is a lovely land, which can be heard as the conclusion of every shortwave transmission from Radio Denmark. The remaining three parts of the painting are issued as QSL cards from Radio Denmark as well. They cannot be ordered, but will be distributed at random. Dear Fred Waterer, your report on our broadcast of May 13, 1985 at 1630 GMT on 15,165 kHz has been checked and found correct and is hereby verified. Sincerely yours, Radio Denmark, artist Sophie Bagger, print Lunga Serigraphy. Thank you for the cassette tape. The caption reads, Denmark has returned to shortwave via WRN. I heard them many years ago. Photo courtesy, the author's collection. Back to the text. 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Music of Michelle Schock, July 16, music of Gene Autry. July 19, music of Miranda Lambert. 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July 5th, 1200 and 2300 UTC on 9,670 kHz via channel 292. July 16th, 1900 UTC on 3,975 and 6,160 kHz via shortwave gold. July 19th, 1000 UTC on 6,070 kHz, channel 292. There are many unexpected gems to be found on shortwave, curious little unexpected and occasionally endearing programs. Denmark is a country that has been in the news a lot recently. Once upon a time, Denmark had an external shortwave service, which even included English language broadcasts. It was well heard into the 1980s. In recent months, broadcasting in English from Denmark has resumed, thanks to the WRMI relay of World Radio Network programming. There is a weekly 30-minute program called Copenhagen Calling, heard via WRMI on UTC Sundays at 1600 on 7,730 and 9,395 kHz. A rare opportunity to hear programming in English from Scandinavia. I Love Italy is another program like this. It is a little program of interest to Italian speakers. Once upon a time, RAI in Rome was easily heard. With RAI gone, this programming from WRMI makes for pleasant listening. On a recent edition of I Love Italy, host Italy Mangiarotti said, I would like to present a really interesting episode in which I compare two historic Italian music events, Un Disco per l'Estate and Festival Bar. The first event, Un Disco per l'Estate, took place in St. Vincent in the Aosta Valley and is perhaps aimed at a slightly older audience. It began in the 1960s and unfortunately ended in the early 2000s. I will also talk about Festival Bar, another famous Italian summer music event that always paid special attention to young people, contemporary music, and emerging artists. This show as well, remembered nostalgically by many Italians, also came to an end in the early 2000s. In the program, you will find the full story of these two great events that helped make Italian music so memorable. You can hear I Love Italy Saturdays at 2045 UTC on 15,770 kHz, as well as other times on WRMI. Slovakia is another Central European country heard on shortwave, thanks to the facilities of WRMI. When I was in university, my major was Slavic studies. One of my Russian profs was Slovak, and she taught an introductory Slovak course for a few years. Slovakia is an interesting country and language. Slovak shares many characteristics of Russian and other Cyrillic languages, but with a Catholic tradition, it is written in Latin script. During the Cold War, Slovakia formed part of Czechoslovakia, and Radio Prague had daily Slovak broadcasts. When the Czechs and Slovaks split, Slovakia continued the tradition of broadcasting in Slovak. Thanks to WRMI, Radio Slovakia International can be heard in English and Slovak. We are an international broadcaster focused on increasing the good reputation and knowledge of Slovakia around the world. Our half-hour programs are broadcast in 6 different languages: English, French, German, Russian, Slovak, and Spanish. Originally on shortwave, we can now be found on 3 different platforms: shortwave, digital, satellite, and internet. 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And if you want to listen to some Slovak, tune in at 0100 UTC on 5850 and 15770 kilohertz. Dobre počuvanje, good listening. Wavescan is another great program with elements of radio history, current broadcasting news, and DX tips. Here is the most recent edition, in the future, as this is typed, but in the past, as you read this. On Wavescan, beginning June 14th, the story of Alan Wiener's ill-fated Radio New York International. More from the NASB 2026, including news from Continental Electronics. A profile of NASWA, the North American Shortwave Association, and our Philippine DX report from Henry Umide. Missed an episode? No problem. 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And now Radio 101 by Ken Reitz, KS4ZR. 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AFD crossband test. And finally, a TV antenna rotator. 3 images on this page show, first, a QSL card. The background image on the QSL card is a filled-in circle with the letters QSL and this map point that extend far into the adjacent counties and states. The third image is a

point centered on Charlotte, North Carolina. There are contour plots around this map point that extend far into the adjacent counties and states. The third image is a map of the eastern half of the United States. There's a map pin at Charlotte, North Carolina, with a contour plot that extends far out into the ocean and covers the Caribbean and all the way up to the southern part of Maine. The captions read left, oversized, 6 by 8.5 inch, QSL card received in 1965, for which the post office assessed a 1 cent postage due fee from 50 kilowatt powerhouse WBTAM, Charlotte, North Carolina. Note that the FM frequency, 107.9 megahertz, granted October 24th, 1962, is still on the air. KS4ZR collection. Center, daytime contour coverage for WBTAM, 1110 kilohertz, non-directional. Right, nighttime skywave contour coverage for WBTAM, directional coverage from Canada to Cuba, both maps FCC. Back to the text. In the course of writing about the state of American AM and FM radio stations today, it's easy to get distracted by the slow-motion train wreck that involves several thousand U.S. commercial radio stations owned by U.S. radio conglomerates. Most of these stations find themselves in and out of the well-documented revolving door of bankruptcy, reorganization, rinse, and repeat. While that's a financial story that's hard to ignore and might eventually impact the radio landscape across the U.S., there are thousands of other local radio stories that ought to be heartening to radio listeners everywhere that independently paint a completely different picture of our AM and FM bands. Across most of the U.S., finding music on the AM band is a struggle. The legendary powerhouses of early radio have been reduced to an endless series of rabid talk shows about politics, sports, and celebrity news. When you do run across music here, it's special. Among the most famous of these stations is WSM 650 AM, Nashville, Tennessee, the most famed country music station in the world, they are not shy about saying. Then there's WBTAM, 1110 kHz, Charlotte, North Carolina, first licensed on April 10, 1922, that for the last 6 months has played only an endless musical tape loop, advising local listeners that they are now found locally on the FM band. It's hard to imagine how much money it costs to keep a 50 kilowatt AM station on the air 24/7 without any source of income, but there it is. There's no new information about the plight of this once mighty clear channel station that back in the 1960s played a lot of music and boasted that their signal covered the entire East Coast from Canada to Cuba. I've asked our AM radio specialists and no one knows. Of course, there's lots of undocumented gossip in any number of AM enthusiast chat rooms, but the station itself is mum and the tape loop goes on. WBT is owned by Radio One of North Carolina, a subsidiary of Urban One, the largest African-American-owned broadcasting company in the U.S., with licenses for more than 50 radio stations. I've asked Urban One's public relations office about the future status of the station, but so far have had no response. Like most radio-based broadcast companies, Urban One's stock, which is traded on the NASDAQ, has not fared well this year, trading at $10.30 per share on January 2nd, now trading at $5.80 per share, down 44%. Year on year, the station is down 67%. Over the last 5 years, Urban One shares have lost 97% of their value since trading at $205.80 per share in June 2021.

0: On January 23, 2026, the company instituted a 1-for-10 reverse stock split in order to comply with NASDAQ's minimum bid price for continued listing on that exchange. In the May 2025 issue of this column, I explored FM and AM reception using my ham radio horizontal loop antenna, which is an odd-shaped, four-sided loop of about 450 feet around and about 30 feet in the air. I also used long-wire antennas, 700 feet and 500 feet at 8 feet above ground, pointed in different directions, normally intended for use on AM and shortwave, which proved very effective at receiving directional signals and nulling out interfering signals, particularly on the FM band. Two images on this page show maps indicating signal strength around the location of a station. The first has a map pin on Richmond, Virginia. There are concentric lines indicating signal strength around Richmond. The other map shows a wider view of the same location with a single circular contour line centered around Richmond. The captions read, WNRN is a non-commercial FM station in Charlottesville, Virginia that has a 5-kilowatt AM outlet in Richmond, Virginia. Left, daytime service contour for non-commercial WNRN 1590 kilohertz. Right. The reason WNRN-FM owns and operates a Richmond AM station is that it qualifies to broadcast on the FM band in Richmond's crowded and highly competitive FM market as W203CB, as the 60 dBU service contour shows. Their 160 watts cover Metro Richmond well, courtesy FCC. Back to the text. As you will recall, FM reception differs from AM reception in a number of ways. One in particular, the capture effect, determines which signal an FM receiver picks up. I found that the long wire antennas could improve reception considerably. Here's an example. At my location, classical music station WETA-FM in Washington, D.C., 80 air miles away, is interfered with by the low-power FM translator of a nearby religious station on the same frequency, 90.9 megahertz. Switching to the long wire pointed toward DC nulls out the offending translator and brings the signal up on WETA-FM to the point where the RDS display on the receiver shows what's currently playing. For reception, I use a Spark SHD T750 AM-FM HD, which I first reviewed in this column for the November 2020 issue of TSM. I use this radio because it's fairly sensitive for an FM table radio, and it has HD radio reception capability on both the AM and FM bands. Recently, I found myself tuning around the AM band using the Spark and the Big Loop and found an interesting AM signal from Richmond, Virginia on 1,590 kHz, IDing as WNRN. 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What was this station doing on AM in Richmond? I discovered that WNRN, whose on-air slogan is Broadcasting from the Blue Ridge to the Bay, does indeed own the Richmond station IDing as WNRN on 1590 AM. According to FCC records, WNRN AM broadcasts via a single non-directional antenna with a power output of 5 kilowatts daytime and 24 watts nighttime. 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Can there be that many folks listening to WNRN's eclectic programming on AM in Richmond? Maybe not. It could be that no one actually does. So why are they doing it? Because having a license to broadcast on the AM band in a large market such as Richmond, ranked the 53rd largest market in the U.S., with an estimated audience over the age of 12 at 1.1 million, qualifies the station to operate an FM translator at 170 watts on 88.5 megahertz as W203CB. It handily covers Metro Richmond with its non-commercial eclectic programming. The history of the 1590 AM frequency in Richmond is interesting as well. First on the air as a daytime-only station, WECL, December 1958. In 1964, the station was purchased by Richard Reynolds III and J. Sargent Reynolds, brothers and heirs to the Reynolds Metals fortune, who changed the call sign to WGOE and flipped the format to Top 40. In the early 1970s, the station changed to the progressive rock format favored by FM stations at the time, and included live in-studio performances. Famously, an early performance by Bruce Springsteen and his E Street Band in 1973. For his part, J. Sargent Reynolds would later be elected Lieutenant Governor of Virginia. A large community college in Richmond is named for him. A look at the FM contour map for W203CB shows that WNRN programming packs quite a punch in Richmond's crowded FM band. Another gem found on the FM band with my shortwave and long-wire antennas was WXTJLP, a 28-watt non-commercial FM station in Charlottesville that just covers the University of Virginia, UVA. But with a decent antenna, its seemingly random, if not quirky, musical programming comes in nicely from 20 miles away. Two images on this page show maps with signal strength contour plots. The first is centered on Charlottesville and shows a tight circular contour plot around Charlottesville. The other image shows a contour plot centered on Washington, D.C. with the circular line extending out to Leesburg and not quite Fredericksburg. The captions read for the first image, WXTJLP is a 28-watt non-commercial FM station in Charlottesville that just covers the University of Virginia. But with a decent antenna, its seemingly random, if not quirky, musical programming comes in nicely from 20 miles away, courtesy FCC. The caption for the other contour plot reads, "Looking for DXFM reception? Try your AM antenna." Above shows 60 dBU contour for WETA FM 90.9 Washington, D.C., indicating that I am considerably out of the contour of this 75-kilowatt classical mainstay in the nation's capital, courtesy FCC. Another image on this page is a screenshot of a radio screen. 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WXJT's story is also interesting. The station grew out of dissatisfaction among students at UVA, who felt that programming on WTJU, first on the air May 1957 at 100 watts, The result of a couple of UVA engineering students at the time was not answering to a new generation. WTJU, now with 1.5 kilowatts, has only one paid employee, the station manager. 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We'll continue this article next time. 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
1: Welcome. This is Book Reviews, and I'm your reader, Marcia. Today I'll be reading from the Fort Wayne Journal-Gazette, from New York Times Book Reviews, and also Kirkus Reviews. And now I'm going to begin with the Journal-Gazette, copyright 2026, the Journal-Gazette. We're going to start today with a book review section that was in the newspaper on June the 13th. And the featured article on Books Today is entitled Buried Treasure, A Chronicle of Lindenwood's Noted Subjects. This particular article is accompanied by colorful photographs at Lindenview Cemetery with headstones shown in the past in the background, as well as close-ups of various headstones as well. The book itself is entitled Historic Lindenwood Cemetery, Fort Wayne, Indiana, by Randolph A. Harder, Daniel A. Baker, America Through Time. It's 109 pages. It sells for $26.99. It is a paperback book. And again, it's entitled Historic Lindenwood Cemetery, Fort Wayne, Indiana. And we begin. My morning commute, the current construction season notwithstanding, takes me past the West Main Street gate of Lindenwood Cemetery. I've always appreciated the site's importance, but even in my college days on a campus abating the Wright brothers' repose at Dayton's Woodland Cemetery, I have never been one to spend time browsing headstones. Newly appointed Allen County historian Randolph Randy Harder, accompanied by photographer Daniel Baker, has taken the time to do so. The result is a literal snapshot of Fort Wayne from founding through until the present day. Historic Lindenwood Cemetery is filled with one-paragraph biographies, as Harder says in his acknowledgments, as many of Fort Wayne's interesting or impactful former citizens as are possible. Another 75 or so, from a famous madame to a Harlem Globetrotters coach, from a Pearl Harbor survivor to the last man hanged in Allen County, are listed in a separate in memoriam chapter. But first, a little background. In Fort Wayne's earliest days, Harder writes, eternal rest was something of an illusion. Several burial grounds were moved and consolidated as the city continued to grow. The 179 acres that comprised Lindenwood opened on May 30, 1860. The large crowd arrived by horse buggy and even boat to take part in the solemn consecration ceremony of speeches and music, he writes. Afterward, people stayed to picnic on these grounds. By the end of that day, Lindenwood had grossed $3,000, selling burial plots priced between $5 and $500. As of this publication, Harder notes, Lindenwood Cemetery is the final resting place of 74,442 souls, with ample space to welcome many more into the next century. The bulk of the book catalogs the lives of nearly 300 of these souls, with each snippet accompanied by a photo of the subject's burial plot. Other readers may also be struck by the relative simplicity of many of the grave markers, no matter how prominent the person was in real life. Simply perusing the names offers perspective on Fort Wayne's 200-plus years of growth and change. Some are now synonymous with our streets and our parks. Sweeney, Shove, Team, Trider, Fairfield, Hanna, McCulloch, McMillan, and Franke. Others evolve a city with storied business tradition. Seifert, Ray, Bowser, Scott, Kelch, Packard, Quimby, Wolfe, and Dessar. Each reader is likely to land on at least a few favorites. Mine gravitated naturally toward print media titans, including Helene Follinger, Betty Stein, and our much-missed Journal-Gazette colleague, Del Ford. As with any good book, you'll likely learn something that you did not previously know, and here are a few of my very favorites. John F. Brooks, founder of the still-in-operation Brooks Construction, in 1914 constructed a concrete 3-mile segment of the Lincoln Highway between New Haven and East Wayne. It was the first concrete road in Indiana and the first in the United States poured specifically for the Lincoln Highway. As a 15-plus year student of Lincoln Highway lore, I had forgotten this fact, if I had ever even learned it. John W. Dawson produced recollections and writings of John Chapman, a.k.a. Johnny Appleseed, that are considered the most important single source about him and have been recounted by historians ever since. Fort Wayne's Robert F. Borkenstein was the inventor of the breathalyzer, and maybe most fascinating of all, Frank B. Taylor, who in 1908 proposed to the Geological Society of America that the continents moved on the Earth's surface and that Africa and South America were once joined. This now proven theory of continental drift is called the Taylor-Wegener hypothesis. Allen County's current historian has done a masterful job chronicling a cross-section of city luminaries for whom Lindenwood is their final resting place. Someday in the far-off future, Randy Harder would make a worthy addition to their ranks. And this again highlights the book that is entitled Historic Lindenwood Cemetery, Fort Wayne, Indiana, by Randolph A. Harder and Daniel A. Baker. America Through Time, 109 pages and $26.99 in a paperback format. We'll move along now in the Journal Gazette to the feature new library books that are being offered at the Allen County Public Library. All of these six books that I'm now going to be highlighting are on economics, and they are newly available through the Allen County Public Library. The first one is entitled 1873, The Rothschilds, The First Great Depression, and the Making of the Modern World. Author, Liaquat Ahmed. The author explores how a mid-19th century global bond market boom, fueled by a wealthy banking family, ultimately dissolved into a speculative bubble, causing the devastating crash of 1873 and igniting decades of deflation, geopolitically destructive populism, and widespread anti-Semitic scapegoating. That book, again, is entitled 1873, The Rothschilds, The First Great Depression, and the Making of the Modern World, authored by Liaquat Ahmed. Our next book is entitled Clean Up on Aisle 5, Essential Work, Poverty Wages, and the View Behind the Supermarket Register, by Ann Larson. Supermarkets serve as a microcosm of societal injustice, where the realities of low-wage, food-insecure, essential labor during the COVID-19 pandemic expose the brutal friction between community survival and corporate profit motives. That book is entitled Clean Up on Aisle 5, Essential Work, Poverty, Wages, and the View from Behind the Supermarket Register, authored by Ann Larson. Moral Economics, From Prostitution to Organ Sales, What Controversial Transactions Reveal About How Markets Work, authored by Alvin E. Roth. Morally contested and fiercely debated societal issues, such as abortion, legal prostitution, and organ donations, are analyzed through the lens of market design to argue that viewing repugnant transactions as allocative tools can lead to balanced systems that maximize efficiency while protecting the vulnerable. Book is entitled Moral Economics, From Prostitution to Organ Sales, What Controversial Transactions Reveal About How Markets Work, and the author is Alvin E. Roth. Our next featured book, How to Get Rich in American History, 300 Years of Financial Advice That Worked and Didn't, by Joseph F. Moore. Contrasting historical investment wisdom from Benjamin Franklin with modern TikTok advice, while testing these theories through personal financial missteps and successes, reveals the shifting and counterintuitive nature of personal wealth accumulation in the United States over three centuries. The book is entitled How to Get Rich in American History, 300 Years of Financial Advice That Worked and Didn't, by Joseph F. Moore. Our next book is entitled Mutiny, The Rise and Revolt of the College-Educated Working Class, by Noam Schreiber. Focusing on grassroots unionization movements at prominent corporations such as Apple and Starbucks, this investigative account explores the growing political and economic rebellion of a highly educated generation of service employees, radicalized by Debt, Low Pay, and Underemployment. In the book entitled Mutiny, The Rise and Revolt of the College-Educated Working Class, and the author, Noam Schreiber. Lastly, the economic book we're highlighting today is entitled House of Fidelity, The Rise of the Johnson Dynasty, and the Company That Changed American Investing, authored by Justin Baer. Baer chronicles the evolution of Fidelity Investments from its 1946 founding to its multi-trillion dollar status, weaving the corporate democratization of retail investing via mutual funds and 401k plans, together with the internal power struggles and succession dramas of the controlling Johnson dynasty. The book is entitled House of Fidelity, The Rise of the Johnson Dynasty, and the Company That Changed American Investing. The author is Justin Baer. And now I'll be reading from the New York Times book reviews area. And it's entitled NewYorkTimes.com, copyright 2026 from the New York Times Company. I'm going to start today in the nonfiction category, and I'm going to start out with a spunky history of newspapers that adds color to the black and white. In Empire of Ink, Alex Wright describes how newfangled technologies and disruptive personalities have regularly unsettled the American media. Again, this particular book that I'm highlighting now is entitled Empire of Ink, The Printers, the Rogues, and the Radicals Who Invented the American Newspaper, the author Alex Wright. One day, Tony Soprano was paddling down his driveway in bedroom slippers to retrieve his daily newspaper. The next, a Silicon Valley hotshot was describing newspapers and magazines to me as these things outside that get wet, like roadkill. Ouch. In his scholarly, unruffled third book, Empire of Ink, Alex Wright reports that America is down from 9,000 papers in 2005 to 6,000 in 2025, more than I would have guessed, with an average of two more closing every week. Starbucks stopped selling them months before the pandemic. Still, many of my fellow journalists, younger ones too, continue to monitor anxiously whether their articles will appear in print and celebrate when they land on the front page. This, through the internet version, will be the one that endures, with clicks and screen stickiness, the new metrics of popularity, if not always quality. Empire of Ink helps to explain the lingering attachment to the increasingly obsolete and overlooked technology of type on paper. It is an unsentimental history of the American newspaper, from the Revolutionary War to the beginning of the 20th century, finding in the actual cut-and-paste culture from then much in common with today's jostling online media. Wright is a digital designer and a researcher who has done work for the Google News and the New York Times, we have not met, and the author of two previous books about how human knowledge is indexed and distributed. He is also a descendant of newspaper people, including a great-great-aunt who was friends with Margaret Mitchell, a reporter for the Atlanta Journal, before an ankle injury sidelined her into writing Gone with the Wind. Many novelists besides Mitchell have contributed to newspapers, of course, but Wright is more interested in those who tussled with them. Charles Dickens, a former reporter himself, whose books were hugely successful in serial, found the American penny papers so filthy and so bestial that no honest man would admit one into his house for a water closet doormat. The hero of his Life and Adventures of Martin Chuzzlewit is confronted with self-important scandal sheets like the New York Sewer and the New York Rowdy Journal. James Fenimore Cooper filed 14 libel suits against various newspapers, all of which he won, and declared that the American press is the pest of society, the bane of decency, the perverter of truth, and the pander of crime. He would fit right in on Threads. Edgar Allan Poe once challenged the editor of the Richmond Examiner, a defender of slavery, who had written about Poe's rumored affair with a local widow, to a duel. The poet showed up too drunk to fight, and they repaired to a tavern and became lifelong friends. The literary figure most co-joined to this era of newspapers, however, was Samuel Clemens, a.k.a. Mark Twain, who started as an impoverished printer's apprentice at Missouri's Hannibal Courier and then ended as one of the few ink-stained rich. In between, he was itinerant tramp printer, roaming the country with his brother Orion, playing pranks and gathering material for his semi-fictional memoir, Roughing It. He wrote a popular piece defending redheads that was picked up without attribution, as was then typical, which Wright calls his first taste of viral fame. In his white suit, he suggests Twain was to become the original influencer. The book labors hard, and mostly well, to build a bridge from yesteryear's multitasking print mavens to the tick-tockeria of today, stopping by legends like Horace Greeley and Little Loans along the way. The old small-town country editor trading subscriptions for whiskey or eggs, soliciting gifts of poems, essays, and bits of gossip from the neighbors, and exchanging newspapers with fellow editors all over the country, free of charge. Wright argues may be a better avatar for the news creator of the future than the comfortably middle-class newsroom typewriter jockeys of the mid-20th century. But there will be no bringing back the days when typesetting tournaments were more suspenseful than the NBA Finals. One Jalen Brunson, of a compositor at the Times, was also so fast that he became known as the Velocipede. Twain was a tech enthusiast who foresaw versions of microfilm and Siri, but one of his major failures was investing in a mechanical venture called the Page Compositor after its inventor. Its 218-page patent application was nicknamed the Whale, but the 18,000-part machine proved a white whale, lapped by the nimbler linotype, the invention of Otmar Megalothaler and decreed the eighth wonder of the world by Thomas Edison. The Linotype's own long retirement party began in the 1970s with the arrival of phototype setting and then computers. Essentially, Empire of Ink argues that technology transforms, but the fundamental human drive to share and compare notes remains the same. There's been ample nostalgia out in the world for the post-Watergate seriousness of mission. Rewinds to a much earlier time when newspapers were like zines or crazy quilts, passed around, hotly politicized, and thanks to exclusion from the Copyright Act of 1790, wildly plagiarized by bold editors, knights of the scissors, who presaged aggregation and perhaps even AI. He doesn't have a roadmap for the future of journalism, but when the news about news has been so grim, what a relief to be invited aboard the optimism train. That particular book is entitled Empire of Ink, The Printers, Rogues, and Radicals Who Invented the American Newspaper by Alex Wright. Our next nonfiction book is entitled How a Book Editor and Jazz Musician Lives on $55,000 in West Harlem. And actually, that's the descriptor. The book is entitled Affording New York, and its author is Taylor Robinson. How can people possibly afford to live in one of the most expensive cities on the planet? It's a question New Yorkers hear a lot, often delivered with a mix of awe, pity, and confusion. We surveyed hundreds of New Yorkers about how they spend, splurge, and save, and we found that many people, rich, poor, or somewhere in between, live life as a series of small calculations that add up to one big question: what makes living in New York really worth it? Perhaps Ruby Pucolo's number one bragging right is that she is a 10th-generation New Yorker, one whose ancestors have lived thriftfully in the borough since they first immigrated to New York City more than 300 years ago. Miss Pucolo, 25, has tried to carve out a life for herself that would mirror her family's ideals of spending little and living a lot. But because the city her relatives arrived in generations ago now ranks among the most expensive in the world, that can present a challenge. Miss Piccolo's 9-to-5 is working as an assistant editor at Abrams, an art book publishing house. After a recent promotion, her salary was bumped up to $48,500 before taxes. Her workday begins on the subway, where she gets a head start on reading proposals and manuscripts as she travels to her office in the financial district from uptown. On many a weeknight and sometimes on Saturdays, Miss Piccolo performs as an improv jazz musician. She studied music and loves to play, but the amount that she makes fluctuates, sometimes netting her upward of $1,000 in a month and other times $25, often something in the middle. On Sundays, Miss Piccolo travels back to where she grew up, Hudson's on the Hudson, New York, to teach French and give voice lessons for $350 a month. All told, she makes about $55,000 a year with wiggle room for her jazz gigs. Rent is high, but community is free. Miss Piccolo lives in a rent-stabilized pre-war apartment with two roommates in West Harlem. Rent runs her about $1,460 a month, including utilities and internet. "I spend more than half my income on my rent," Miss Piccolo said, "but I really like my apartment, and I live on the most beautiful block in Manhattan. Community is completely free." After the rent is paid, Miss Piccolo diligently tracks the leftovers of her paychecks on a spreadsheet on her computer so that she can account for almost every cent. Each month she spends $300 or less on groceries, and $140 of her gross monthly income goes toward public transit using a pre-tax subsidy her job offers. Then Miss Piccolo has a cushion tier of expenses for unforeseen circumstances like a copay at the doctor's office, a late-night taxi ride, or a case of beer for a friend who might have done her a favor, like helping her to move. "I know I'm not going to pay for these things every month," she said, "but it's nice to have a monthly increment that either goes into my savings or comes back out of my savings later." Miss Piccolo's monthly splurge is on entertainment, dining out, live music and shows, admission fees. "I budget $500 a month for that," she said, which she conceded felt like a lot, but it can disappear quickly in the city. And twice a year, she treats herself to a curly cut done by a friend on Long Island for the budget total of $73, not including, of course, a tip and the cost of the Long Island Railroad ticket. Miss Piccolo does not pay for many streaming services, but every few weeks she does pay $3 to watch a movie on YouTube. She also pays $12.99 a month for Apple News and $10.99 a month for Apple Music. The remaining money goes into her savings. An eye for deals. "Many in Miss Piccolo's orbit are in a difficult financial spot, too," she said. "Many of them are creative and have a similar idea of what it means to achieve financial stability and what it means to make your dollar stretch." Miss Piccolo's ideal equation involves doubling or tripling up on activities to get the most bang for her buck, especially when it involves something free or a promotion that makes it very cheap. When the fitness app ClassPass offered a discounted rate of $5 each month, she signed up so that she could attend cheap workouts out and dance classes with friends. When she found a $1 a month deal for a cooking app, she took it so that she could share meals with friends without restaurant prices. "I'm very optimistic," she said. "When things come up, I take them, but otherwise I figure out how to do just about everything for free." Recently, Miss Piccolo had the shopping bug, but lacked the funds to act on it, so she and a group of friends arranged a clothing swap. Everyone emerged with new pieces for the wardrobe, she said, without spending a dime. Miss Piccolo credits her upbringing for making resourcefulness feel second nature. "I come from a baseline that says, don't buy anything," she said. Her parents moved the family to Westchester when she was young and started running a Hastings on Hudson because, she said, they wanted to put us through really good public schools. They said, if you cannot be rich, live where rich people live. Miss Piccolo is grateful for that. "I had to find ways to make money," she said, which propelled her toward what probably will be a different and better financial situation than my parents had and that their parents had. Her parents have since moved from Westchester to the Bronx. She noted that because of an array of part-time jobs she worked during her undergraduate years, a hefty scholarship and a family tradition of supporting one's children through college, she graduated debt-free, unlike many people that she knows. And we continue in that vein to highlight this particular book. And again, it is called Affording New York. And again, the author is Taylor Robinson. The next book we're highlighting is entitled The Yahoo Boys, the author Carlos Berrigan. After his mother fell for an email scam, Berrigan, a reporter researcher at the New York Times, booked a flight to Lagos, Nigeria, and tracked the swindler via an IP address. What he found was a local network of thousands of con artists, each caught between moral obligations and a brutal economic reality. That book is entitled The Yahoo Boys, author Carlos Berrigan. Another book highlighting for nonfiction is a book on caregiving, and it's entitled Aging Out, author Lucy Schiller. Following the death of her grandmother during the COVID pandemic, Schiller investigated what it means to grow old in America, challenging her own beliefs about aging along the way. And that particular book is entitled Aging Out, the author Lucy Schiller. Well, that's all the time that we actually have for today. This has been Marcia with Book Reviews.
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2: 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Let's read If You Plant a Seed, Words and Paintings by Kadir Nelson. If you plant a tomato seed, a carrot seed, and a cabbage seed, in time, with love and care, tomato, carrot, and cabbage plants will grow. So far we've seen a rabbit and a mouse, and they've dug a hole, and the mouse is putting a seed in the ground. And then the mouse and rabbit are covering up the seed, and they're staying up at night reading, and then they're sitting by their plant as it grows, and it's raining outside. And then the plants are growing, and they're lying down on their backs in the sun, waiting for the plants to grow. And now the rabbit and the mouse are so happy, they're dancing, and now the tomato plant has tomatoes, and the carrots are growing underground, and the cabbage is growing. Oh, and now there's the rabbit eating one of the carrots, and the mouse is eating one of the tomatoes. And there's some birds starting to fly in. And there's the rabbit and the mouse, and they're kind of guarding their vegetables. And several birds have come in and are looking at what the rabbit and the mouse and the vegetables. There's a cardinal and a blue jay and a dove and a sparrow and a crow. Oh, and there's the birds, and they're all looking out at those vegetables. If you plant a seed of selfishness, in a very short time, it will grow and grow and grow into a heap of trouble. Oh, and so we've seen the rabbit and the mouse, and they're guarding their vegetables. And the rabbit and mouse are starting to kind of yell at the birds, and then the birds are squawking back at the rabbit and the mouse. And now the rabbit and the mouse, they're sticking their tongues out at the birds, they're throwing vegetables at the birds, and the birds are squawking back at the rabbit and the mouse, and they're carrying away their vegetables. The birds are flying away with the tomatoes and the carrots and parts of the cabbage. And then there's the rabbit, and he's sitting, he's got tomato all over him, and the bunny has tomato over it, and the birds have tomato all over them, and it's a mess. But if you plant a seed of kindness, and now the rabbit and the mouse are giving the birds some tomatoes, in almost no time at all, the fruits of kindness will grow and grow and grow. And we see the birds flying away with the vegetables. But now the birds are coming back, and they have bags of seeds, and the seeds are falling out of the bags as the birds fly overhead, and they're planting lots of seeds. And there's the bunny and the rabbit, and they're sitting on the ground, and the seeds are all falling on the ground around them. And now the birds and the bunny and rabbit are planting the seeds, and they're staying up together and watching as the seeds grow into their plants. They're staying up at night, and then in the daytime, as it rains, they're watching the seeds grow. And now it's sunny, and they're all lying on the ground, and the plants have grown. There's the mouse lying on the back of the crow, and the cardinal is sitting on top of the bunny. And now the plants have just grown and grown. There's big sunflowers and all the vegetables. And they are very, very sweet. And there's the bunny and the rabbit and the birds, and they're all sharing the vegetables. And there's even a raccoon and a duck and a rooster, and everyone's sharing the vegetables. They're sitting together eating. The end. Next we'll read Strega Nona Does It Again by Tommy De Paola. The first page has a letter on it, and it reads, "Dear Cousin Strega Nona, as you know, our oldest daughter, Angelina, has grown into quite a beauty, which is wonderful and terrible all at once. All the young men of the town are chasing after her. Every night, they keep the whole household awake while they sing love songs. They leave so many flowers and gifts at the gate, we can hardly get in and out. They are a general nuisance. All except Hugo, the son of Duke Fabio. Angelina claims she is in love with him, but he doesn't seem to notice. He's always looking at himself in the mirror. Angelina is very unhappy. My wife and I think the only solution is for her to leave our village until she forgets Hugo. Would you mind if she stayed with you? She can arrive in a few days. Grazie, thank you, dear cousin. Duke Andrea de Limone and his wife. P.S. I want to warn you that Angelina is a handful." "Well," said Strega Nona to Big Anthony and Bambolona, "it looks like we're going to have a visitor. My cousin's daughter is coming." And there's Strega Nona showing the letter to Bambolona and Big Anthony. "It would be nice for you two to have some company your age. I'll give Angelina my bedroom and sleep on the bed in the kitchen. Now that let's get ready." And here we see Bambolona and Big Anthony, and they're carrying sheets and pillows into the bedroom, and they're all making up the bed and fixing the curtains in the bedroom for Angelina, and there's flowers in a vase next to the bed. "Here she comes, Strega Nona," said Big Anthony, and he's pointing out at a cart in the distance, and there's the horse-drawn cart. "Benvenuto, Angelina, welcome." And there's Strega Nona welcoming Angelina. "Povera me, dear me," Strega Nona said softly. "So much luggage." And there's Angelina has brought many, many pieces of luggage with the letter A on the front for her name. And there's even a bird cage with a bird in it. "Big Anthony, help unload the cart," Strega Nona said. "And Bambolona, please show Angelina her room." And there's Big Anthony. He's looking at all the boxes and luggage. And there's Bambolona bringing Angelina to her room. And there, Big Anthony is carrying all the luggage into Angelina's new room. Angelina was not an easy guest. "I don't like this room. My room at home is blue with pink flowers. I don't eat pasta. At home, I eat fresh fruit. I need a maid. At home, I have a maid. Bambalona, you can be my maid. And there's Angelina, and she's handing Bambalona a maid's hat. I've never been a maid. What does a maid do? Asks Bambalona. First of all, she wears a uniform, and she does everything I tell her to do. So now we see Angelina in bed, and Bambalona's bringing her breakfast in bed. And now Angelina's in a bubble bath, and Bambalona is pouring water into the bath. And now Bambalona has helping Angelina get dressed in a very pretty blue dress. And Bambalona is now combing Angelina's long red hair and helping her put her hair on top of her head. And there's Angelina posing in her dress and her hair. I need a footman. At home I have a footman, Angelina said. Big Anthony, you can be my footman. What's a footman? Asked Big Anthony. Well, my footman will wait on me, open the door for me, run errands, and help Bambalona do everything I tell you. And, Angelina said with a big smile, you'll get to wear a beautiful uniform, just like Bambalona. And there's Big Anthony, and he's put his uniform on. And now Bambalona and Big Anthony are standing in front of Angelina, who has a list of what she's going to have them do. Big Anthony is carrying tea into Bambalona's room. He's opening the door for her, putting flowers in her vase. And now both Bambalona and Big Anthony are painting her room blue with pink flowers. There's Big Anthony polishing her shoes, and both of them are making her bed. Angelina called Big Anthony and Bambalona to her. I have this picture of my love, Hugo. Let's make a shrine for it. After all, we are both the fairest of them all. Gather branches, flowers, anything to make it pretty. And there's Big Anthony and Bambalona, and they're picking flowers, and they're bringing them in to make the shrine outside. And now there's flowers all around this piece of wicker chair, and there's Angelina putting the picture of Hugo on the shrine, and his name is on the shrine. It's beautiful, Angelina said. Now let's take a stroll. Footman, you will hold my umbrellino or parasol. Maid, you will walk ahead of me carrying a basket full of flowers. You will scatter. Ragoso, boy, Angelina called to a child who was playing.

throwing petals into the air. And they're walking through the countryside. There's a sheep herder with his sheep. Ragoso, boy, Angelina called to a child who was playing. Run ahead to town and tell everyone that Angelina, daughter of Duke Andrea de Limon, will honor them with a visit today, so they should prepare to meet me. And there goes the little boy running off to town. And here comes Angelina with Bambalona throwing petals in the air and Big Anthony following. And they're walking into town. And she's greeting all the townspeople. And little girl is handing her a bouquet of flowers. And now she's posing in her beautiful gown in front of all the town people. And there she's meeting the mayor. Back at home, Stregonona was looking for Big Anthony and Bambalona. Where did those two go? She asked herself. Oh, well, I'll just have to do their chores myself. And there's Stregonona, and she's doing the washing and the sweeping, and she's doing the gardening, and she's milking the cow. Povera me, dear me, Stregonona said when she saw Angelina's room. What happened here? She's standing in Angelina's room and seeing that the walls are now blue with pink flowers. Then Stregonona spied the shrine. Well, I'll have to do something about all this. Meanwhile, back in town, Angelina waved to the crowd. Arrivederci tutti, goodbye all. Don't be sad, I'll try to return. Who does she think she is? The mayor's wife said. I hope she never comes back. Later that night, Big Anthony and Bambalona went to see Stregonona. How much longer is she going to stay? Big Anthony asked. She keeps me so busy that I don't have time to do my chores. Me too, chimed in Bambalona. She has me running around like a crazy chicken. And it's made this, made that, and you should have seen her in town. She bossed everyone around, even the mayor and the sisters of the convent. Don't worry, my children, Stregonona said. I have a plan. Angelina, called Stregonona, can you come and join me by your shrine? So, said Stregonona, it looks like you care a lot for Hugo. Oh, I do, Stregonona, but he doesn't even know he deserves me, Angelina complained. Well, maybe we can help, said Stregonona, holding up the magic book. In here is a spell for a potion for young ladies who want husbands. And I have another idea. Because Hugo likes to look at himself so much, why not change the picture in your shrine with a mirror? Oh, Stregonona, yes, yes, yes, cried Angelina. But you must be patient, my dear. Let's see what happens. And there's Stregonona showing the mirror to Angelina. That night, Stregonona wrote a letter to Duke Andrea. Dear Cousin Andrea, I think I have the solution for your problem. Please come to fetch Angelina, but be sure to bring along Hugo. At any cost, I don't care how you manage it, just do it. Amor e baci, love and kisses, your cousin Stregonona. A few days later, a letter arrived. Angelina, your father is coming to take you home, Stregonona said. And guess what? Hugo is with him. Now, Angelina, Stregonona whispered, here is the special potion. The minute Hugo sees the shrine, drink it. What will happen? Angelina asked. You'll see, said Stregonona. And here comes the cousin, and they're bringing Hugo. And they're being on horse-drawn carts. And there's Stregonona greeting her cousin and Hugo. And now Hugo's looking at the shrine and at himself in the mirror. And there's Angelina, and she's drinking the potion. Hugo fell in love with the shrine immediately. How beautiful, he said, staring at himself.

0: really understand me. We understand each other, Angelina said. And there are Angelina and Hugo, and they're going to kiss, and there's a heart above them. Will you marry me? Hugo asked. Yes, yes, yes, shouted Angelina. I thought you'd never ask. And now there goes Hugo and Angelina. They're going off in their horse-drawn cart with all of Angelina's belongings and luggage, and they're all waving goodbye to each other. Arrivederci, goodbye. Safe journey and best wishes for a happy wedding, everyone called out as the carts were leaving. Boy, is he going to be busy, said Big Anthony. So is she, said Bambalona. They deserve each other. And there's Bambalona and Big Anthony. They're painting the room white again. How did you know, Big Anthony? And Bambalona asked. Ah, the magic of mirrors, said Streganona. They were both in love with themselves. The end. This is a reminder that you are listening to Bedtime Stories on Sun Sounds of Arizona. Next, we'll read a couple of stories from Days with Frog and Toad by Arnold Lobel. The first story is called The Hat. On Toad's birthday, Frog gave him a hat. Toad was delighted. Happy birthday, said Frog. Toad put on the hat. It fell down over his eyes. I am sorry, said Frog. The hat is much too big for you. I will give you something else. No, said Toad. This hat is your present to me. I like it. I will wear it as it is. Frog and Toad went for a walk. Toad tripped over a rock. He bumped into a tree. He fell in a hole. Frog, said Toad, I can't see anything. I will not be able to wear your beautiful present. This is a sad birthday for me. Frog and Toad were sad for a while. Then Frog said, Toad, here is what you must do. Tonight when you go to bed, you must think some very big thoughts. Those big thoughts will make your head grow larger. In the morning, your new hat may fit. What a good idea, said Toad. That night, when Toad went to bed, he thought the biggest thoughts that he could. Toad thought about giant sunflowers. He thought about tall oak trees. He thought about high mountains covered with snow. And there's Toad, and he's lying in bed, his eyes closed, and he's thinking of all these big things. Then Toad fell asleep. Frog came into Toad's house. He came in quietly. Frog found the hat and took it to his house. Frog poured some water on the hat. He put the hat in a warm place to dry. It began to shrink. That hat grew smaller and smaller. Frog went back to Toad's house. Toad was still fast asleep. Frog put the hat back on the hook where he found it. When Toad woke up in the morning, he put the hat on his head. It was just the right size. Toad ran to Frog's house. Frog, Frog, he cried, all those big thoughts have made my head much larger. Now I can wear your present. Frog and Toad went for a walk. Toad did not trip over a rock. He did not bump into a tree. He did not fall in a hole. It turned out to be a very pleasant day after Toad's birthday. The next story we'll read from this book is called Alone. Toad went to Frog's house. He found a note on the door. The note said, Dear Toad, I am not at home. I went out. I want to be alone. Alone, said Toad. Frog has me for a friend. Why does he want to be alone? Toad looked through the windows. He looked in the garden. He did not see Frog. Toad went to the woods. Frog was not there. He went to the meadow. Frog was not there. Toad went down to the river. There was Frog. He was sitting on an island by himself. And there's Toad, and he's on the bank of the river. And there's Frog sitting out on the island on top of a big rock, looking out at the river. "Poor Frog," said Toad. "He must be very sad. I will cheer him up." Toad ran home. He made sandwiches. He made a pitcher of iced tea. He put everything in a basket. Toad hurried back to the river. "Frog," he shouted, "it's me. It's your best friend, Toad." Frog was too far away to hear. Toad took off his jacket and waved it like a flag. Frog was too far away to see. Toad shouted and waved, but it was no use. Frog sat on the island. He did not see or hear Toad. A turtle swam by. Toad climbed on the turtle's back. "Turtle," said Toad, "carry me to the island. Frog is there. He wants to be alone." "If Frog wants to be alone," said the turtle, "why don't you leave him alone?" "Maybe you are right," said Toad. "Maybe Frog does not want to see me. Maybe he does not want me to be his friend anymore." "Yes, maybe," said the turtle as he swam to the island. And there's Toad on top of the frog's back. "Frog," cried Toad, "I am sorry for all the dumb things I do. I am sorry for all the silly things I say. Please be my friend again." Toad slipped off the turtle. With a splash, he fell in the river. Frog pulled Toad up onto the island. Toad looked in the basket. The sandwiches were wet. The pitcher of iced tea was empty. "Our lunch is spoiled," said Toad. "I made it for you, Frog, so that you would be happy." "But Toad," said Frog, "I am happy. I am very happy. This morning when I woke up, I felt good because the sun was shining. I felt good because I was a frog. And I felt good because I have you for a friend. I wanted to be alone. I wanted to think about how fine everything is." "Oh," said Toad, "I guess that is a very good reason for wanting to be alone." "Now," said Frog, "I will be glad not to be alone. Let's eat lunch." Frog and Toad stayed on the island all afternoon. They ate wet sandwiches without iced tea. They were two close friends sitting alone together. And there they are, sitting on top of a big rock on the island, and they have their arms around each other. The end. That's all we have for today. This is your Sun Sounds of Arizona volunteer broadcaster, Cecilia. Thank you for listening. Join us next week for more bedtime stories. Have a great week.
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1: Hello and welcome to In Tune with Music. I'm volunteer reader Mike Amy. One of the great collaborations in American popular music during the 1970s and 1980s was between the songwriter Jimmy Webb and singer and longtime Valley resident Glenn Campbell. Jimmy Webb wrote songs for many artists, even for himself, although he was not particularly successful as a performer. Glenn Campbell, on the other hand, was tailor-made for Jimmy Webb songs, which were largely responsible for launching him to stratospheric fame as a crossover artist between rock and country music. That collaboration was captured in a remarkably intimate album and its accompanying DVD that were filmed, taped, and recorded live in December 1988 in the Hamilton, Ontario studios of CHCH-TV as part of the Canadian concert series In Session. This program will feature selections from that program, which includes some of Glenn Campbell's greatest hits. But first, an overview from Wikipedia. Arkansas-born Glenn Campbell began his music career as a session guitarist and singer who played and sang on numerous surf, hot rod, and sunshine pop records in the mid-1960s. After filling in for Brian Wilson as a touring member of the Beach Boys in 1965, Capitol Records offered Campbell a solo recording contract. 2 years later, Campbell's version of John Hartford's Gentle on My Mind became a big hit on the pop charts. During that time, Oklahoma-born songwriter Jimmy Webb was starting to place his elegantly crafted songs with recording artists. Webb's beautiful By the Time I Get to Phoenix was originally recorded by Tony Martin for Motown Records, but it was never released. Campbell first heard the recording through Johnny Rivers and soon recorded his own version, which topped the charts at the end of 1967. He commissioned another song from Webb, who soon provided Wichita Lineman, a gorgeous, haunting piece of contemporary Americana full of longing, distance, loneliness, and resigned exhaustion. In 1969, a third addition to the so-called Town Songs cycle, Galveston, was equally compelling and impressive. A unique and fluid collaboration and friendship between the two followed, which helped both men get their careers off the ground. Campbell would soon go on to record numerous other Jimmy Webb songs and produce several collaborative albums with Webb, including Reunion, The Songs of Jimmy Webb in 1974, Live at the Royal Festival Hall in 1977, and Light Years in 1988. And now to the music. Here's Jimmy Webb describing how he wrote By the Time I Get to Phoenix, followed by a performance of that song by Glenn Campbell in Sioux City, South Dakota in 2001. That concert was recorded for the PBS special Glenn Campbell in Concert.
2: When I wrote By the Time I Get to Phoenix, I was a contract writer for Motown, for Jobette Music. And I actually wrote the song has a checkered past, to say the least. I remember writing the song for Paul Peterson. He was coming off a record called She Still Can't Find Her Keys. You remember that one? And for some reason, they didn't do it with him. They ended up recording it with Tony Martin. Eventually, Johnny Rivers heard the Tony Martin record and said, that'd be a good song for me. And Johnny Rivers recorded it about the same time he was doing Poor Side of Town and was really a hot singer, number one male vocalist in the United States. And Glenn heard the record on the Johnny Rivers album and said, that song's for me.
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0: Glenn Campbell performing By the Time I Get to Phoenix in South Dakota in 2001. 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
1: When I wrote Wichita Lineman, I was doing a follow-up for one of the only times in my life as a songwriter. Glenn had called me and said, I need a follow-up for By the Time I Get to Phoenix. Will you write one? And it's one of the few times in my life when I was successful in doing that, because a lot of times I've written follow-ups that either weren't done, or if they were done, maybe they didn't eventually turn out to be the single or whatever. But maybe three times in my life I've written a follow-up that actually followed, that did what it was supposed to. It followed the record and became a hit and got on the radio, and that was one of them.

0: Glenn Campbell singing Wichita Lineman. You're listening to In Tune with Music here on listener-supported Sun Sounds of Arizona. I'm volunteer reader Mike Amy.
1: Now, you actually wrote this song for Waylon Jennings. Now, is that true?
2: One of the few times in my life where I really sat down with someone's voice ringing in my ears, you know.
1: I know what you mean. Thanks a lot. So when I got your piano demo, I sat down for weeks and weeks, literally, to try to figure out the progression that you had done on the piano, you know, and relate it to guitar. So I actually did this as a demo for Waylon. And when he didn't do it, I decided to do it. And it's in the Light Years album. And I put an auto harp on it, as you probably heard. And that's probably why some of the chords, the beautiful chords that you wrote, aren't in it.
2: Beautiful sound, though.
1: Anyway, write one with me in mind the next time. That good, okay?
2: Very next time.
1: Okay. This will be out probably the next single after More Than Enough.
2: Thank you.
1: Okay, let's do it. Right. If These Walls Could Speak. What a great song, Jimmy. Three.

0: Do you know where I got Galveston?
1: Well, no, I don't know that either. Tell me.
0: Don Ho was doing the Good Time Hour that one week.
1: Really?
0: Yeah, and he said, Glenn, I did a Jimmy Webb song you might like, you know. Galveston, you know, right way down.
1: The first time I remember working with Glenn, personally, seeing him in the same room, was on a Chevrolet commercial. We had already had two or three top 10 records and had never really met. And I had long hair. And I will never forget the first thing he said. He said, why don't you get a haircut? So he and I were sort of on the opposite side of the, I guess, political spectrum at that time.

0: Glenn Campbell with If These Walls Could Speak, and a medley that includes Wichita Lineman and MacArthur Park, another Jimmy Webb song. Here's Jimmy Webb once again.
1: The Moon is a Harsh Mistress has a meaning on two levels for me, because I wrote it at a time when I was very frustrated with some things that I was trying to accomplish in my career. And I was convinced that I had reached too far, that I had tried to do too much. And I think that our culture, the American culture, encourages us sometimes to reach maybe a little too far. And so it exists on that level. And then on another level, I was just getting over a horrific love affair that cost me about 5 years of my life. And I was trying also to capture some of the disappointment that I felt there.

0: Glenn Campbell performing The Moon is a Harsh Mistress.
1: I learned this song. It took me a long time. It took me as long to learn this as it did for me to learn the William Tell Overture. But I think this is a marvelous, marvelous piece of poetry that you wrote called Sunshine. You want to hear it?
2: Well, I've been waiting for years to hear this arrangement. So
1: I've never played for you.

0: You know, if I don't think of those chords, if I start thinking of them, I'll miss them. When regret, isn't that a good song?
1: You didn't write the Honey Come Back just especially for me.
2: Well, I was in high school. I was in high school, sort of matriculating towards college, in the general direction of college. And I was working in a coffee shop in Rubidoux, California, called the Three Bears Coffee Shop. And while I washed egg yolk and cigarettes off these plates, I played a game with myself where I wrote a line that began the next line.
1: Yeah.
2: So it says, "Honey, come back. I just can't stand each lonely day's a little bit longer than the last time I held you. Seems like 100 years. A go back to the..." So in a way, it was a mental exercise just to keep the boredom away of working as a busboy.
1: I did that for the album. Capital acted much. They raised it for a single. And I'm going to never forget the first time I did it on stage, you know. I do, you know, "Honey..."

0: and I do.
1: Well, that's about all I gotta say. Cause, honey, I...
0: I'd go blank when I would try to do it on stage. So obviously I would do it in a medley and just do the Honey Come Back part.
2: We hope you have enjoyed this edition of In Tune with Music. I'm volunteer reader Mike Amy. Thank you for listening.
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1: This is Bruce Halperin for Sun Sounds of Arizona, and this program is The Theater. Cole Porter was one of the giants of the American musical theater in the first half of the 20th century. Hits such as Anything Goes and Kiss Me, Kate are still being revived in exciting contemporary productions on Broadway, as well as in regional and community theaters. Cole's music and lyrics were always interesting. His Liszt songs were very clever and sometimes quite bawdy. While these shows made a profit for their producers, the books of these shows were so poor they cannot be revived for today's audiences. Yet the music is wonderful. I've talked about Cole Porter many times on this program, and on tonight's edition of The Theater, I'm going to focus on some of his music and lyrics, his work. Some of these songs you may know, some you may not be familiar with. The music and lyrics of Cole Porter on tonight's edition of The Theater. Starting first with a musical, this one never got to New York until 1982. The show is called Nymph Errant. Nymph Errant is a musical with music and lyrics by Cole Porter and a book by Romney Brent based upon the novel by James LeVere. The somewhat controversial story concerned a young English lady intent upon losing her virginity. Cole Porter considered the score his best because of its worldliness and sexual sophistication. The musical opened in London on October 6, 1933. Charles B. Cochran, the producer, bought the stage rights in 1933 to the book by James LeVere, who was then a young author, poet, and keeper at the Victorian and Albert Museum. And later, he was to become a major curator of art and costumes. Gertrude Lawrence convinced Cochran to turn the novel into a musical rather than a straight play, which was his initial intention. When Noel Coward turned down the offer to write the music, Cochran asked Cole Porter. Because the musical was so, quote, English, end quote, it did not run on Broadway or in film. The musical opened in the West End at the Adelphi Theatre, London, on October 6, 1933, and ran for 154 performances. Romney Brent directed, and choreography was by Agnes DeMille. The cast featured Gertrude Lawrence as Evangeline Edwards, Elizabeth Welch as Heidi Robinson. These recordings were made by HMV in 1934. They were on 78 RPM Records. The original performer was Gertrude Lawrence, and here she sings the song Experiment.

0: Cole Porter was very adept at list songs, and in those songs he could be very witty. In Anything Goes, the song was You're the Top. In Kiss Me, Kate, the gangsters sang Brush Up Your Shakespeare. In Nymph Errant, Gertrude Lawrence sings The Physician.
1: Once I loved such a shattering physician, quite the best looking.

said my bronchial tubes were entrancing. 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He simply loved my larynx and went wild about my pharynx, but he never said he loved me. He said my epidermis was darling and found my blood as blue as could be. He went through wild ecstatics when I showed him my lymphatics, but

It was just enormous, my appendix vermiformis, but he never said he loved me. He said my cerebellum was brilliant and my cerebrum far from NG. I know he thought a lot of my medulla oblongata, but he never said he loved me. He said my maxillaries were marvels and found my sternum stunning to see. He did a double hurdle when I shook my pelvic girdle, but he never said he loved me. He seemed amused when he first made a test of me to further his medical art, yet he refused.

0: perfect, and for my spleen was keen as could be. He said of all his sweeties, I'd the sweetest diabetes, but he never said he loved me.
1: One more from Nymph Errant, as Gertrude Lawrence sings the song, It's Bad for Me.

Porter's favorite performers was Ethel Merman. The show is called Red Hot and Blue. It's a stage musical with music and lyrics by Cole Porter and a book by Howard Lindsay and Russell Krause. It premiered on Broadway on October 19, 1936, and introduced the popular song It's the Lovely, which was sung by Ethel Merman and Bob Hope. The show closed on April 10, 1937 at the Elvin Theater after a run of 183 performances. In the synopsis, it seems that Nails O'Reilly Desquine is a newly wealthy young widow. Loud and brassy, Nails is a former manicurist. She organizes a benefit for her favorite cause, the rehabilitation of ex-convicts. Together with her sidekick, an ex-con himself, Policy Pinkle, and her square boyfriend lawyer, Bob Hale, she embarks on a nationwide search for Bob's old girlfriend, which is really the reason for the enterprise. The girlfriend, 18 years earlier, had set upon a hot waffle iron and so had a unique, quote, imprint, end quote. However, the national lottery that Nails starts gets the attention of the Finance Committee, and they wind up in Washington, D.C. in an even more complicated situation. The Supreme Court decides the lottery unconstitutional because it would benefit the people. Again, a 78 RPM record with the original performer, Ethel Merman, singing the song she sang in Red Hot and Blue called Down in the Depths of the 90th Floor.

0: They were absolutely fabulous. This recording was made before a live studio audience. It is from a transcription of a radio program. It is Ethel Merman and Bob Hope singing the song, It's the Lovely.
1: I feel a sudden urge to sing the kind of ditty that invokes the spring. So control your desire to curse while I crucify the verse.

0: do-si-do-la-see.
1: Take it away.
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1: I understand the reason why you're sentimental, 'cause so am I. It's delightful, it's delicious, it's so lovely.
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0: 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It's lovely.
1: See the crowd in that church.
0: See the proud parson plopped on his perch.
1: Get the sweet beat of that organ.

The music and lyrics of Cole Porter from the 1936 production of Red Hot and Blue. This again is a studio recording that features the performer Ethel Merman. The song is called Riding High.

being a sophisticate and being in the theater, Cole Porter had a lot of very important friends, and he certainly liked to drop their names in songs that he wrote. As an example, Riding High, he mentioned many famous people. Ethel Merman sings the title song, Red Hot and Blue, music and lyrics by Cole Porter.

Dewberry Was a Lady. It opened on December 6, 1939 at the 46th Street Theater and closed after 408 performances on December 12, 1940. Dewberry Was a Lady is a Broadway musical with music and lyrics by Cole Porter and a book by Herbert Fields and B.J. DeSilva. The musical starred Bert Lahr, Ethel Merman, and Betty Grable, and the song Friendship was one of the highlights. The musical was made into a 1943 Technicolor film, Dewberry Was a Lady, starring Red Skelton, Lucille Ball, and Gene Kelly. The plot is a washroom attendant, Louis Blore, has won the sweepstakes and subsequently quit his job. He is in love with the nightclub singer Mae Daly, but she is in love with Alex Barton. Alex is the brother of her friend Alice, who is in love with Harry Norton. Meanwhile, Alex is unhappily married to Anne. Charlie, Louis's replacement, suggests that Louis slip Alex a Mickey Finn. While trying to do so, Louis inadvertently drinks the Mickey Finn, falls asleep, and dreams he is King Louis XV of France and that May is Madame Dewberry. In his dream, Charlie becomes the Dauphin, later Louis XVI, and Harry becomes the Captain of the Guard, with Anne as Dewberry's lady-in-waiting, and Alex as a peasant who wrote a rude song about the king and Dewberry. The title of the song, Dewberry Was a Lady. Eventually, after various entanglements, including the Dauphin shooting the king in the posterior with a bow and arrow, Louis wakes up and realizes that Alex is the man for May. He uses the last of his winnings to pay for Alex's divorce from Anne, and, with Charlie having just quit his job, goes back to being a washroom attendant. Confusing, isn't it? That's why it's not revived today, among other reasons. The Broadway production was directed by Edgar McGregor and choreographed by Robert Alton, with orchestrations by Robert Russell Bennett and Ted Royal. The cast included Bert Lahr, fresh from his performance in the film The Wizard of Oz, Ethel Merman, Betty Grable, and in a non-featured part, Gypsy Rose Lee. Dewberry Was a Lady has been produced in concert form several times in both the United States and the United Kingdom. This is a transcription from a live radio performance that featured the two stars, Ethel Merman and Bert Lahr. It's another one of Cole Porter's list songs. It's called Friendship from Dewberry Was a Lady.

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2: A give give give.

Because the songs had no relation to the script, sometimes they were interpolated into other shows. They had no meaning, but the songs were very good. Here's one example. This song did appear in DuBarry Was a Lady, but it was interpolated into other shows, especially into the movie High Society. And then in 1987, in England, they turned High Society the film into High Society the stage musical. From that production of 1987, Natasha Richardson, Stephen Ray, Angela Richards, and Trevor Eve sing the song, Well, Did You Ever?

0: poor dear Blanche got run down by an avalanche.
1: Well, did you ever? What a swell party this is.
0: What frills, what frocks.
1: What

0: dark beer.
1: Will you sober up, my dear?
2: May I have the pleasure?

And have you heard that Captain Craig breeds termites in his wood?

Cole Porter's next show was Panama Hattie. Panama Hattie is a 1940 American musical with music and lyrics by Cole Porter and book by Herbert Fields and B.G. DeSilva. It is also the title of a 1942 Metro-Goldwyn-Mayer musical film version based upon the play. The title is a play on words, referring to the popular Panama hat. Pre-Broadway tryouts started at the Schubert Theater in New Haven on October 3, 1940, and then at the Schubert Theater in Boston on October 8, 1940. The musical premiered on Broadway at the 46th Street Theater on October 30, 1940, and closed on January 3, 1942, after a run of 501 performances. It was directed by Edgar McGregor and choreographed by Robert Alton. Again, Ethel Merman was the star. She played Hattie. Arthur Treacher played Vivian. Betty Hutton was Florrie. And James Dunn was Nick. Porter's contribution to patriotism in wartime was subtle and rather of the same stripe as what he offered the Americans in the Depression-ridden 1930s. During the period from 1939 until 1944, Cole Porter had five hit shows on Broadway. Dewberry Was a Lady, Panama Hattie, Let's Face It, Something for the Boys, and Mexican Hayride. All ran for over 400 performances. Cole Porter also wrote the scores for five films. Neither the war nor his own physical distress slowed him down. Cole Porter's opening salvo in the 1940s was Panama Hattie, not exactly patriotic, although it did present men in sailor suits. Set in Panama City, which Cole had recently visited, the show, like Dewberry Was a Lady, had a book by Herbert Fields and Buddy DeSilva, was produced by the latter, and featured Ethel Merman as the heroine. In Boston, the critics were, in retrospect, excessively enthusiastic, one naming Panama Hattie, quote, a better show than the vastly successful Dewberry Was a Lady, raucous and rowdy, but less obvious, end quote. Another critic felt that any show containing Porter and Merman was, quote, destined for success, end quote. Variety noted the, quote, risque, end quote, and, quote, rough spots, end quote. On October 30th, 1940, Panama Hattie opened in New York and was, in Dorothy Kilgallen's opinion, quote, the scene of enough ermine to blanket Mount Rainier, end quote. A preview had been given for Society People, and DeSilva vowed, never again. Many of those invited arrived late, talked through the performance, rarely applauded, and left before the final curtain. The show ran for 62 weeks in New York. What many found most memorable in this tale of a nightclub singer, Hattie Malloy, who is sometimes elated and other times in a funk, was the duet sung by Ethel Merman and the 8-year-old Joan Carroll. The song I've Got My Health, another song from Panama Hattie, is less wish fulfillment on Cole Porter's part, although there is an element of that it is a saucy send-up of the many substitutes that the composer had for health. The lyric is again a list and refers, for instance, to the Astors and the Vanderbilts and other swells. Porter's rhymes are mostly up to snuff. It tickled Cole Porter to allude to friends in a way that was jokey, but intimate, too. Among those to whom the lyric alludes to are Elsa Maxwell, Monty Woolley, the Lunts, Bert Lahr, Gracie Allen, and Fanny Brice. Again, Porter the poet is practicing here a function as old as Homer, when he fixes in a certain permanency the people whom he treasures. No matter how slick their veneer,
Porter's songs almost always are centered in the sweetness and brevity of love and happiness. Cole Porter provided a patriotic touch with the song Americans All Drink Coffee, celebrating the convent between England and America. In each refrain, he cites first the disparities, then the resemblance. In the song God Bless the Women, Porter writes tongue-in-cheek about the, quote, wonderful, terrible women, end quote, and asks God to, quote, help the man, end quote. You said it. Another number from Panama Hattie illustrates the naughtiness that the public, mostly approvingly, took to be a hallmark of Cole Porter's songs. Ethel Merman, the star of Panama Hattie, sings this song. Again, it's a studio recording. It's called Make It Another Old Fashioned, Please.

0: As I said at the top of the show, the two shows by Cole Porter that are constantly revived are Kiss Me, Kate and Anything Goes. This is a radio broadcast that features Ethel Merman, who was the star of the original production of Anything Goes. Here she sings the duet with Bing Crosby, another one of those list songs, You're the Top, from Anything Goes.
1: At words poetic, I'm so pathetic that I always have found it best, instead of getting them off my chest,
2: what then?
1: To let them rest unexpressed. I hate parading my serenading, for I probably miss a bar. But if this ditty is not so pretty, at least it'll tell you how great you are.
2: Proceed.
1: You're the top.
2: You're just saying that.
1: You're the Swanee River.
2: Whoa.
1: You're the top. You're a V8 flipper. You're the buds that grow when the winter snow drifts on.
2: Hey,
1: you're the walls of China. You're Carolina.
2: Yeah,
1: you're Santa Claus.
2: Make more.
1: You're a knight in the streets of Cairo. You're a flight in an auto gyro. I'm the lazy hound that hangs around the shop. But a baby on the bottom.
2: Oh, Reno, you're the top.
3: Who, me?
2: Yes, ma'am, you're the roof of heaven.
3: Oh.
2: You're the top.
3: Now you're kidding.
2: I wouldn't kid you. You're a lucky seven.
3: Ha!
2: You're the curves that whiz from an arm like Dizzy Dean's. Strike your Niagara's waters, your Dion's daughters, and your Boston bees.
3: The bees that come from Boston.
2: Yes, ma'am, you're the grave. Mr. Einstein's noodle. And your weight, well, let's see. An apple strudel.
3: Thanks, low.
2: I'm a good for none.
3: No.

0: is a King Tut, mama, mama, me.
1: You're the top. You're Paul White, Mr. Tummy.
0: Oh, no more. You should see him. You're an angel. You're simply too divine. Why, you...

0: Here's one more Cole Porter song from the score of Anything Goes, and it's sung by the one and only Ethel Merman. She starred in the show. It's a studio recording. It's called Blow, Gabriel, Blow.
1: Do you hear that playing? Sure you hear that playing. Do you know who's playing? Well, I'll tell you.

0: And I find in my box of records, there are other Cole Porter shows, many we've never heard of, with some songs that we probably did hear of, performed by Ethel Merman, of course. I'll talk about those shows in depth and play the music. But for now, we'll call this edition of the theater a wrap. I am SunSound's volunteer Bruce Halperin, inviting you to join me again next Sunday night at 9 o'clock when we will do this all again. And until we meet again, this reminder, you are listening to Sun Sounds of Arizona, a member-supported service.
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1: This is Jude Costello, volunteer reader for Sun Sounds of Arizona with the Poetry Nook. This first is from Emma Lazarus, who lived from 1849 to 1887, The New Colossus. Not like the brazen giant of Greek fame with conquering limbs astride from land to land, here at our sea-washed sunset gates shall stand a mighty woman with a torch, whose flame is the imprisoned lightning, and her name, Mother of Exiles, from her beacon hand glows worldwide welcome. Her mild eyes command the air-bridged harbor that twin cities frame. Keep, ancient lands, your storied pomp, cries she with silent lips. Give me your tired, your poor, your huddled masses yearning to breathe free, the wretched refuse of your teeming shore. Send these, the homeless, tempest-tossed, to me. I lift my lamp beside the golden door. And from James Merrill, who lived from 1926 to 1995, a dedication. Huns, there are moments when the whole mind resolves into a pair of brimming eyes or lips parting to drink from the deep spring of a death, that freshness they do not yet need to understand. These are the moments, if ever, an angel steps into the mind as kings into the dress of a poor goat herd for their acts of charity. There are moments when speech is but a mouth pressed lightly and humbly against the angel's hand. From William Cullen Bryant, who lived from 1794 to 1878, Midsummer. A power is on the earth and in the air from which the vital spirit shrinks afraid and shelters him in nooks of deepest shade from the hot steam and from the fiery glare. Look forth upon the earth, her thousand plants are smitten. Even the dark sun-loving maids faints in the field beneath the torrid blaze. The herd beside the shaded fountain pants, for life is driven from all the landscape brown. The bird has sought his tree, the snake his den. The trout floats dead in the hot stream, and men drop by the sunstroke in the populous town, as if the day of fire had dawned and sent its deadly breath into the firmament. From Howard Altman, born in 1963, Holding Posture. History sits on a chair in a room without windows. Mornings, it searches for a door. Afternoons, it naps. At the stroke of midnight, it stretches its body and sighs. It keeps time and loses time, knows its place and doesn't know its place. Sometimes it considers the chair a step. Sometimes it believes the chair is not there. To corners, it never looks the same. Under a full moon, it holds its own. History sits on a chair in a room above our houses. From Dorian Lau, who was born in 1952, On the Back Porch. The cat calls for her dinner. On the porch, I bend and pour brown soy stars into her bowl, stroke her dark fur. It's not quite night. pinpricks of light in the eastern sky, above my neighbor's roof, a transparent moon, a pink rag of cloud. Inside my house are those who love me. My daughter dusts biscuit dough, and there's a man who will lift my hair in his hands, brush it until it throws sparks. Everything is just as I've left it. Dinner simmers on the stove. Glass bowls wait to be filled with gold broth. Sprigs of parsley on the cutting board. I want to smell this rich soup. The air around me going dark as stars press their simple shapes into the sky. I want to stay on the back porch while the world tilts toward sleep until what I love misses me and calls me in. The Sonnet Ballad by Gwendolyn Brooks, 1917 to 2000. Oh, mother, mother, where is happiness? They took my lover's tallness off to war, left me lamenting. Now I cannot guess what I can use an empty heart cup for. He won't be coming back here anymore. Someday the war will end, but oh, I knew when he went walking grandly out that door that my sweet love would have to be untrue, would have to be untrue, would have to court coquettish death, whose impudent and strange possessive arms and beauty of a sort can make a hard man hesitate and change, and he will be the one to stammer, yes. Oh, mother, mother, where is happiness? History by Jeffrey Brown, born in 1956. At a clearer time, from a greater distance, when the confusion has faded, the battle long done, the lies cut down like wheat in late summer in this very field of human harvests, then you will know what happened here. You so frightened now, and you so fearsome. Home to Roost by K. Ryan, born in 1945. The chickens are circling and blotting out the day. The sun is bright, but the chickens are in the way. Yes, the sky is dark with chickens, dense with them. They turn, and then they turn again. These are the chickens, yet you loose one at a time and small, various breeds. Now they have come home to roost, all the same kind at the same speed. From Carl Sandburg, 1878 to 1967, Window. Night from a railroad car window is a great, dark, soft thing broken across with slashes of light. Traveling by William Wordsworth, 1770 to 1850. This is the spot. How mildly does the sun shine in between the fading leaves. The air in the habitual silence of this wood is more than silent. And this bed of heath, where shall we find so sweet a resting place? Come, let me see thee sink into a dream of quiet thoughts, protracted till thine eye be calm as water when the winds are gone and no one can tell whither. My sweet friend, we two have had such happy hours together that my heart melts in me to think of it. Traveling Light by Linda Pastan, born in 1932. I'm only leaving you for a handful of days, but it feels as though I'll be gone forever. The way the door closes behind me with such solidity, the way my suitcase carries everything I'd need for an eternity of traveling light. I've left my hotel number on your desk, instructions about the dog and heating dinner, but like the weather front, they warn is on its way with its switchblades of wind and ice. Our lives have minds of their own. Unspoken from Afa Michael Weaver, born in 1951. I saw my faith riding on the light in the ocean one morning when the sound of waves breaking broke me. I knew the weight of what is too much to try to see. Each sparkle in the light, the infinite space inside the invisible that lives in me and will not surrender itself to naming. Travel by Edna St. Vincent Millay, 1892 to 1950. The railroad track is miles away and the day is loud with voices speaking, yet there isn't a train goes by all day, but I hear its whistle shrieking. All night there isn't a train goes by, though the night is still for sleep and dreaming, but I see its cinders red on the sky and hear its engine steaming. My heart is warm with the friends I make, and better friends I'll not be knowing, yet there isn't a train I wouldn't take, no matter where it's going. Evening Song by Sherwood Anderson, 1876 to 1941. My song will rest while I rest. I struggle along. I'll get back to the corn and the open fields. Don't fret, love. I'll come out all right. Back of Chicago, the open fields. Were you ever there? Trains coming toward you out of the east? Streaks of light on the long gray plains? Many a song, aching to sing. I've got a gray and ragged brother in my breast. That's a fact. Back of Chicago, the open fields. Long trains go west, too, in the silence. Don't fret, love. I'll come out all right. Langston Hughes, 1902 to 1967. Dream Variations. To fling my arms wide in some place of the sun, to whirl and to dance till the white day is done, then rest at cool evening beneath a tall tree while night comes on gently. Dark like me, that is my dream. To fling my arms wide in the face of the sun, dance, whirl, whirl, till the quick day is done. Rest at pale evening, a tall, slim tree, night coming tenderly, black like me. Another from Emma Lazarus, 1849 to 1887, Long Island Sound. I see it as it looked one afternoon in August, by a fresh, soft breeze o'erblown, the swiftness of the tide, the light thereon, a far-off sail, white as a crescent moon, the shining waters with pale currents strewn, the quiet fishing smacks the eastern cove, the semicircle of its dark green grove, the luminous grasses and the merry sun in the grave sky, the sparkle far and wide, laughter of unseen children, cheerful chirp of crickets, and low lisp of rippling tide, light summer clouds, fantastical as sleep, changing unnoted, while I gazed thereon, all these fair sights and sounds I made my own. Portrait of a Figure Near Water, Jane Kenyon, 1947 to 1995. Rebuked, she turned and ran uphill to the barn. Anger, the inner arsonist, held a match to her brain. She observed her life. Against her will, it survived the unwavering flame. The barn was empty of animals. She observed her life. Against her will, it survived the unwavering flame. The barn was empty.

It is when we retreat in anger, we think we burn alone, and there is no balm. Then water enters, though it makes no sound. Nathaniel Hawthorne, 1804 to 1864, The Ocean. The ocean hath its silent caves, deep, quiet, and alone. Though there be fury in the waves, beneath them there is none. The awful spirits of the deep hold their communion there, and there are those for whom we weep, the young, the bright, the fair. Calmly the weary seamen rest beneath their own blue sea. The ocean solitudes are blessed, for there is purity. The earth has guilt, the earth has care. Unquiet are its graves, but peaceful sleep is ever there beneath its dark blue waves. When Ecstasy is Inconvenient, by Loreen Nydecker, 1903 to 1970. Feign a great calm. All gay transport soon ends. Chant. Who knows? Flight's end or flight's beginning for the resting gull? Heart, be still. Say there is money, but it rusted. Say the time of moon is not right for escape. It's the color in the lower sky too broadly suffused, or the wind in my tie. Know amazedly how often one takes his madness into his own hands and keeps it. To Helen About Her Hair, by Robinson Jeffers, 1887 to 1962. Your hair is long and wonderful. It is dark with golden lights in the length of it. Long, lovely, liquid, glorious is your hair, and lustrous, scented with summertime. Beware when you are combing it in the nights and mornings, shaking its splendor out. I bid you comb it carefully, for my soul is caught there, wound in the web of it. The Wind Sleepers, by H.D., 1886 to 1961. Whiter than the crust left by the tide, we are stung by the hurled sand and the broken shells. We no longer sleep in the wind. We awoke and fled through the city gate. Tear us an altar. Tug at the cliff boulders. Pile them with the rough stones. We no longer sleep in the wind. Propitiate us. Chant in a wail that never halts. Pace in a circle and pay tribute with a song. When the roar of a dropped wave breaks into it, pour meted words of seahawks and gulls and seabirds that cry discords. By Gerald Stern, who was born in 1925. Books. How you loved to read in the snow, and when your face turned to water from the internal heat combined with the heavy crystals, or maybe it was reversus, you went half blind with your eyelashes turned to ice the time you walked through swirls with dirty tears not far from the rat-filled river, or really a mile away or two, in what you came to call the Aristotle room in a small hole outside the Carnegie Library. From Eileen Miles, who was born in 1949, Leo said, "You've got to write clearer so you can be read when you're dead." From Amy Lowell, who lived from 1874 to 1925, Fragment. What is poetry? Is it a mosaic of colored stones which curiously are wrought into a pattern? Rather glass that's taught by patient labor any hue to take, and glowing with a sumptuous splendor, make beauty a thing of awe where sunbeams caught, transmuted fall in sheafs of rainbows fraught with storied meaning for religion's sake.

0: Daughters, 1900, by Marilyn Nelson, born in 1946. Five daughters in the slant light on the porch are bickering. The eldest has come home with new truths she can hardly wait to teach. She lectures them. The younger daughters search the sky, elbow each other's ribs, and groan. Five daughters in the slant light on the porch, and blue-sprigged dresses like a stand of birch saplings whose leaves are going yellow-brown with new truths they can hardly wait to teach. Themselves to be called ma'am, to march high-heeled across the hanging bridge to town. Five daughters in the slant light on the porch. Pomp lowers his paper for a while to watch the beauties he's begotten with his Anne. These new truths they can hardly wait to teach. The eldest sniffs, "A lady doesn't scratch." The third snorts back, "Knock, knock, nobody home." The fourth concedes, "Well, maybe, but not in church." Five daughters in the slant light on the porch. Dearest Reader, by Michael Palmer, born in 1942. He painted the mountain over and over again from his place in the cave, agape at the light, its absence, the mantled skull with blue-tinted hollows, wren-like bird plucking berries from the fire, her hair alight, and so on lemongrass in cafe in clear glass. Dearest Reader, there were trees formed of wire, broad entryways beneath balconies, beneath spires, youthful head come to rest in meadow, beside bend in gravel road, still body of milky liquid, her hair alight, and so on successive halls, flowered carpets and doors, or the photographs of nothing but pigeons and grackles by the shadow of a fountain. Poetry by Alfred Kreimborg, 1883 to 1966. Ladislaw the critic is 5 feet 6 inches high, which means that his eyes are 5 feet 2 inches from the ground, which means if you read him your poem and his eyes lift to 5 feet and a trifle more than 2 inches, what you have done is poetry. Should his eyes remain at 5 feet 2 inches, you have perpetrated prose, and do his eyes stoop? Which heaven forbid, the least trifle below 5 feet 2 inches, you are an unspeakable adjective. On hearing that my poems were being studied in a distant place, by Chaim Plutzik, 1911 through 1962. What are they mumbling about me there? Here, they say, he suffered, he was glad. Are words clothes or putting off of clothes? The scene is as follows. My book is open on 30 desks. The teacher expounds my life. Outside the window, the Pacific roars like a lion, beside which my small words rise and fall. Is this alliteration a tower crashed? Are words clothes or putting off of clothes? Here, in the fisherman casting on the water, he saw the end of the dreamer, and in that image, death, naked. Out of my life I fashioned a fistful of words. When I opened my hand, they flew away. The High School Lawn, by Thomas Hardy, 1840 to 1928. Gray prinked with rose, white tipped with blue, shoes with gay hose, sleeves of chrome hue, fluffed frills of white, dark bordered light. Such shimmerings through trees of emerald green are eyed this afternoon from the road outside. They whirl around, Many laughters run with a cascade sound, then a mere one. A bell, they flee. Silence, then. So it will be someday again with them, with me. Late Processional by Joseph Fasano, born in 1982. Slowly I am learning to give the names of things their solitude. When I go to myself, I find my throat flushed with a chorus of black wings. Was this the earth hunting out its given name, or another blind thing brought down? El Beso by Angelina Weld Grimke, 1880-1958. Twilight and you, quiet, the stars. Snare of the shine of your teeth, your provocative laughter, the gloom of your hair. Lure of you, eye and lip, yearning, languor, surrender your mouth, and madness, tremulous, breathless, flaming, the space of a sigh, then awaking, remembrance, pain, regret, your sobbing, and again quiet, the stars, twilight, and you. Skyscraper by Matt Rasmussen, born in 1975. A sword thrust into the city. From inside the cafe, the letters on the window look like a new language. It's this simple. There is nothing within us like what we are inside this window. Colossal seppuku. You are the sky before the sky. Willow Poem by William Carlos Williams, 1883-1963. It is a willow when summer is over, a willow by the river from which no leaf has fallen, nor bitten by the sun turned orange or crimson. The leaves cling and grow paler, swing and grow paler over the swirling waters of the river as if loath to let go. They are so cool, so drunk with the swirl of the wind and of the river, oblivious to winter, the last to let go and fall into the water and on the ground. Ebb by Edna St. Vincent Millay, 1892-1950. I know what my heart is like since your love died. It is like a hollow ledge holding a little pool left there by the tide, a little tepid pool drying inward from the edge. This is Jude Costello, volunteer reader for Sun Sounds of Arizona. 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
1: The African-American poet Etheridge Knight began writing in 1960 after he was sentenced 10 to 25 years at the Indiana State Prison for stealing a woman's purse. By his release in 1968, he had his first published book, fittingly titled Poems from Prison.
2: My reality is imprisonment. Black men die sooner. I mean, we're very much becoming an endangered species. We all operate out of our own prisons, our own private cells.
1: Listen to the late Etheridge Knight as he talks about his use of prison as a metaphor in a 1989 archive interview by Rebecca Presson. You'll also hear part of an earlier public poetry reading by Knight, digitized thanks to a Save America's Treasures grant from the NEA and the National Park Service. A member of the Black Arts Movement, Knight died in 1991, but his work continues to influence contemporary poets and give insight into our culture. So stay with us to hear this past American voice of new letters on the air, produced at the University of Missouri, Kansas City. I'm Angela Elam. Etheridge Knight was born in Mississippi on April 19, 1931. One of seven children, he dropped out of high school and joined the Army at age 16 and served in Korea, where he was injured and became addicted to alcohol and morphine. After his discharge in 1951, he turned to crime to support his habits, which led him to jail in 1960. Poetry saved him. After his 1968 release and publication of his first book, Poems from Prison, he continued to publish. But for him, public poetry readings were his mainstay for both inspiration and money. In just a bit, we'll hear from our 1989 interview, but first, let's listen to Knight perform his poetry in front of an audience from a new Letters on the Air program recorded at the 1986 Associated Writing Programs, or AWP, conference in Chicago. He begins with a poem about one of the old men he knew in prison, who was a big storyteller, claiming he knew Al Capone and such, who watched the younger prisoners project a tough image to cover their fear. Here's Etheridge Knight.
3: He sees through stone. He has the secret eyes. This old black one who under prison skies sits pressed by the sun against the western wall, his pipe between purple gums. The years fall like overripe plums, bursting red flush on the dark earth. His time is not my time, but I have known him in a time gone. He led me trembling cold into the dark forest, taught me the secret rites, to make it with a woman, to be true to my brothers, to make my spear drink the blood of my enemies. Now black cats circle him, flash white teeth, snarl at the air, mashing green grass beneath shining muscles, ears peeling his words. He smiles. He knows the hunt, the enemy. He has the secret eyes. He sees through stone. As I was telling about these young guys who are doing all this confronting, some of them were very impatient. They wanted change right away. And some of the old convicts would say, "Listen, fool, they have guns up there on the side. They will shoot you." sometimes we call them fascists because they could only see like this. You know. On the yard, a slim young fascist, fresh from the hole, slid into me, murdered me with his eyes, and said, "Man, why ain't you doing something?" All night I sat up, all night, wrote 5,000 words explaining how I was doing something. But the slim cat, beautiful fascist, didn't buy it, nor did I completely. In the joint I was in, there were some guys who had been in there a long time, and they'd lost contact with, they never received any mail or any visits. And there was this group of women, matrons, suburbanites, like, who would come and visit with these men. We call them do-gooders. And this particular day, a guy came to my job and say, hey, Knight, you got a visit. And I went and put on my press jeans and ran up and looked out in the visiting room, and I didn't see a black face out there. So I said, I ain't got no visit, you know. So we started to bicker. And a WASP woman visits a black junkie in prison. After explanations and regulations, he walked warily in. Black hair covered his chin, subscribing to villainous ideal. This cannot be real, he thought. This is a classical mistake. This is a cake baked with embarrassing icing. Somebody's got, likely as not, a big fat tongue in cheek. What have I to do with the prim blue and proper-blooded lady? Christ indeed has risen when a junkie in prison visits with a WASP woman. Hold your stupid face, man. Learn a little grace, man. Drop a notch the sacred shield. She might have good reason, like, I was in prison and ye visited me not, or some such. So sweep clear anachronistic fear, fight the fog, and use no hot words. After the seating and the greeting, they fished for a denominator, common or uncommon, and could only summon up the fact that both were human. Be at ease, man. Try to please, man. The lady is as lost as you. You got children, ma'am, he said aloud. The thrust broke the dam, and their lines wiggled in the water. She offered no pills to cure his many ills, no compact sermons, but small and funny talk. My baby began to walk, simply cannot keep his room clean. Her chatter sparked no resurrection, and truly, no shackles were shaken. But after she had taken her leave, he walked softly, and for hours used no hot words.
1: Etheridge Knight, recorded for New Letters on the Air at the 1986 AWP Conference in Chicago. You're listening to this Past American Voice as part of our Save America's Treasure series. This next section comes from a 1989 interview with then New Letters on the Air host Rebecca Presson.
4: Upon leaving prison, Knight joined the legion of African-American voices that helped define the 1960s. His early books include Poems from Prison and Belly Song. They're considered among the most powerful poetic statements of that era. In this 1989 interview, Etheridge Knight said his love for language began well before his prison experience.
2: According to my mother, I've been reading and writing since I was three. And I guess my first experience with poetry came about when I was a child. We used to play the dozens. It's a verbal game that young black boys play with each other, where you put down the other's mother. If you can make it rhyme and hip, then, and I was pretty good at that. And
4: can you remember any of those? Can you say any of those?
2: Yeah, I always make them up on the spot, like, I saw your mama the other night, and what she was doing sure ain't right. You know, it's always you putting on the other boy's parents.
4: And then he comes back to you.
2: Yeah, and you say something about my sister, and if you make it rhyme, and it goes on and on. There's a folk poems, like you probably heard me say Shine, and signifying monkey. These rap songs that you hear today are direct descendants of these toasts and dozen playing. When I was a boy, hip talk was also a lot of rhyme and rhythm. You know, see you later, alligator, when you get back, Jack. Almost in our conversation, just generally rapping. It was a lot of rhyme and rhythm in the rapping. And that's where these rap songs come from today, I believe.
4: So while you were doing the dozens, were you also reading any serious type poetry?
2: I got introduced to Paul Laurence Dunbar and Phyllis Wheatley. I went to an all-black school.
4: That's interesting, and your teachers did teach you black poets.
2: Yeah. I was fortunate in that respect because, for instance, when we have assembly, we didn't sing Star Spangled Banner. We sang Lift Every Voice and Sing Till Earth and Heavens Ring.
4: No kidding. This was in Mississippi and
2: in Kentucky. I was born and raised until I was nine in Mississippi. And then my daddy moved north to Kentucky and found a job and worked a couple of weeks and came back and got, you know, the rest of the family. So I went from the fourth grade until I quit school in the ninth grade in Kentucky. So I say it was a segregated school, but we got black history. I think it's valuable. And it was where I was first introduced to, quote, legitimate poetry.
4: Etheridge Knight's academic career was short-lived. Although he was an A student, he says he found school irrelevant. Before long, he started getting into trouble with the law.
2: I went in the Army when I was 16 and went to Korea. The war broke out in June or September of 1950. You know, war is not really a good place for a 17-year-old boy. You know, I was trained as a medical technician, but nobody's ever really trained for all that blood and dying. And so I started using drugs. And all of the 50s, I spent in the streets. I call them my mad years. It was spent getting busted, getting out, getting hooked, getting busted, getting out, getting hooked. And then in 1960, I fell for armed robbery. And it was in the early 60s when I first defined myself as a poet. My first book was published when I was in prison. I got out in 1968.
4: How did you manage to get a book of poems published from prison?
2: I started making up poems and sending them out. And it was like 3 years, nothing but rejects. And finally, I had a poem accepted by the Negro Digest. It was a sister magazine to Ebony. I'd been sending poems for months to Hart Fuller, was the editor, and he told Gwendolyn Brooks about me. I suppose he said, hey, here's this guy over in the prison in Indiana, keeps sending me all these poems. She wrote to him and asked me to see some of my poems. Then Dudley Randall, who's a publisher of Broadside Press, was one of the most energetic black presses during the 60s, published my first book. Poems from prisons, mainly poems about my world. In the early 60s, the same kind of social movement that was going on the outside was going on the inside, and especially among the younger men. And in prison, young guys, if they broke the rules and keep breaking the rules, they'd first be defined as troublemakers. And if they continued to break the rules, then they'd be defined as crazy and sent to mental institutions and ugly things done to their heads. These lobotomies, I understand that they don't do them anymore, that they finally decided it was not too kosher. But they got pills. They give you
4: do about the same thing. You said in an interview in New Letters magazine that prison was your major metaphor, even 20 years later. Can you explain what you mean by that?
2: Being a black male in this country, my reality is imprisonment. Black men die sooner. I mean, we're very much becoming an endangered species, you know, despite the fact Jesse Jackson running and all of that, you know, we still die sooner than anybody else. We all operate out of our own prisons, our own private cells. I see prison as my major metaphor because of the oppression, the culture, the world that keeps closing in, keeps me from being what I want to be.
4: How much of the way that you behave on a day-to-day basis harks back to a fear of imprisonment? I know you're kind of an elusive person. You're hard to get hold of sometimes. you try to keep sort of a low profile, I think. Does that hark back to that?
2: Well, not just my being in prison, just in this country. Black men who talked a lot, who were loud and seemed to exert any kind of power or influence, was cut down. I mean, there's an old saying in the black community, you have to make two steps forward while you look like you're going one backwards. You know, because if it's perceived that you're going straight ahead, you would get cut down.
4: Maybe that's how the moonwalk was innovated.
2: Probably. Yeah.
1: The late Etheridge Knight in 1989 with Rebecca Presson.
4: In the Seattle Post-Intelligencer, critic Regina Hackett wrote, Etheridge Knight is the kind of poet who can sound a song on a page. Words are a pure stream for him. As New Letters on the Air continues, Knight reads another poem from his first book, Poems from Prison, and talks about his view of poetry as primarily a verbal art form.
2: I made up a poem. A young man, as a friend of mine, him and his sister had been hooked on drugs, and he used to tell me how violent this environment was that she had to move around in, hustling tricks and things. And it occurred to me that young men in prison must be the only men who experience the kind of fear that I suppose that women experience almost all the time. You know what I mean? If I'm walking down a dark street, I might be scared that somebody's going to knock me in the head and take my money. I don't have the fear I'm going to be sexually assaulted. And I guess young men in prison are probably the only ones who can relate to that. The violent space, or when your sister sleeps around for money. Exchange and greed, the ungraceful signs, thrust the thick notes between green apple breasts, then the shadow of the devil descends, the violent space cries, and angel eyes, large and dark, retreat in innocence and in ice. Run, sister, run, the booger man comes. The violent space cries silently, like you cried wide years ago in another space, speckled by the sun and the leaves of a green plum tree, and you were stung by a red wasp, and we flew home. Run, sister, run, the booger man comes. Well, hell, little sis, wasps still sting. You are all of 17 and as alone now in your pain as you were with the sting on your brow. Well, little sis, here we are, you and I in this poem. And what should I do? Should I squat in the dust and make strange markings on the ground? Shall I chant a spell to drive the demon away? Run, sister, run, the booger man comes. In the beginning, you were the Virgin Mary, and you are the Virgin Mary now. But somewhere between Nazareth and Bethlehem, you lost your name in the nameless void. Oh, Mary, don't you weep, don't you moan. Oh, Mary, shake your butt to the violent juke, absorb the demon puke, and watch the white eyes pop. Run, sister, run, the booger man comes. And what do? I boil my tears in a twisted spoon and dance like an angel on the point of a needle. I sit counting syllables like Midas gold. I am not bold. I cannot yet take hold of the demon and lift his weight from your black belly. So I grab the air and sing my song, but the air cannot stand my singing long.
4: Most poets, you know, refer to writing their poems. You refer to making your poems up. Does that mean that the poems are written in your head more than on the page? I notice you have yet to refer to a book to recite any of these poems. What's the process when you write a poem?
2: To me, the act of writing is maybe 15-20% of the creative process. My argument is that there were poets before there were printing presses, right? Therefore, poetry is primarily an oral utterance. And in fact, to publish originally means to make a public utterance. It has nothing to do with the printed page. To me, the written word is an extension of the spoken word, not a separate entity. We live in a literate society. A poet does not really even need a pen and paper. You know, I have books published, so I have nothing against the printed word. It's just that I like to keep the horse in front of the cart.
4: And yet you didn't have any books in print until last year when the Pitt Poetry Series put out The Essential Etheridge Knight. Was that a lapse on your part in not feeling that printing was that important? Or what? How come all those years went by and nobody could buy an Etheridge Knight book?
2: I'm more into reading than writing, and poems are meant for the ears. Like now, I very seldom send poems out to be published like I used to in the earlier years. Because, in fact, when you say a poem to a group of people, you are, in fact, publishing that poem. And I think I would much rather for 100 people to hear my poems than 100 people to read.
4: How many readings do you give then? Do you spend a lot of time on the road?
2: Yeah, 30 or 40 readings a year. It's mainly how I make my living, from readings and short-term workshops, visiting classes. After the joint, I steer clear of institutions of any sort.
4: Makes sense. Do you like to listen to other poets, too?
2: Yeah, I go to a lot of readings, and there are poets that I follow and get direction from and listen to and pay attention to.
4: Who are they? I assume Gwen Brooks is one of them.
2: Yes, Gwendolyn Brooks, Robert Bly, Dudley Randall, Galway Connell.
4: You like the emotional poets.
2: Yeah. Out of the passion is where the art comes from.
4: Speaking of which, you also have some wonderful love poems. Would you say a couple of those?
1: Rebecca Presson for New Letters on the Air, and here's the late Etheridge Knight introducing two of his well-known poems that pay tribute to women.
2: You know, our body of knowledge mainly comes out of the European, the Greek thought that reason, the head, is the desired after state. And there was a suppression of the passions, to show any feelings, was to be womanlike. All of the female gods, Hysteria, Demeter, were given negative connotations. In Western literature, the seat of feelings is depicted as being in the heart, you know, Cupid. We determined that the seat of feelings is in the belly. This is where it starts at, in chaos. So I titled this poem, Belly Song for the Daytop Family. And it begins with some lines by a young poet, Sarah Mansfield, that she wrote to me once. And those lines go, "You have made something out of the sea that blew and rolled you on its salt, bitter lips. It nearly swallowed you. But I hear you are tough and harder to swallow than most." Belly Song. And I must admit that the sea in you has sung to the sea in me. And I must admit that the sea in me has fallen in love with the sea in you, because you have made something out of the sea that nearly swallowed you. And this poem I give to you. This poem is a song I sing to you from the bottom of the sea in my belly. This poem is a song about feelings, about the bone of feeling, about the stone of feeling, and the feather of feeling. This poem is a death chant and a gravestone and a prayer for the dead. For young Jackie Robinson, a moving black warrior who walked among us with a wide stride and heavy heels, moving through the blood and mud and of Vietnam, moving through the blood and mud and dope of America, for Jackie, who was a song and a stone and a feather of feeling, now dead and gone in this month of love. And this poem is for me and the days that lay in the back of my mind when the sea rose up to swallow me and the streets I walked were lonely streets, were stone cold streets. This poem is for me and the nights when I wrapped my feelings in a sheet of ice and stared at the stars through iron bars and cried in the middle of my eyes. This poem is for me and my woman and the yesterdays when she opened to me like a flower, but I fell on her like a stone. I fell on her like a stone. And now, in my 40th year, I have come here to this house of feelings, to this singing sea. And I must admit that the sea in me has fallen in love with the sea in you, because the sea that now sings in you is the same sea that nearly swallowed you and me too. Thank you. Another poem is Upon Your Leaving for Sonia. Now I want to say last poem out of the prison, Rehabilitation and Treatment. Upon Your Leaving. Night, and in the warm blackness, your woman smell filled the room, and our rivers flowed together, became one. My love's patterns, our sweat-drenched bellies made flat cracks as we kissed like sea waves lapping against the shore, rocks rising and rolling and sliding back. And your sighs softly calling my name became love songs, child-woman songs, old as a thousand years, new as the few smiles you released like sacred doves. And I fell asleep, ashamed of my glow, of my halo, and ignoring them who waited below to take you away when the sun rose. Day and the sunlight playing in the green leaves above us fell across your face, traced the tears in your eyes and love patterns in the wet grass. And as they waited inside in triumphant patience to take you away, I begged you to stay. But, Etheridge, you said, I don't know what to do. And the love pattern shifted and shimmered in your eyes. And after they had taken you and gone, the day turned stark white, bleak, blaring like the Nordic landscape. I turned and entered into the empty house and fell on the floor, laughing, trying to fill the spaces your love had left, knowing that we would not remain apart long. Our rivers had flowed together. We are one and are strong.
1: I love that poem.
2: It was written after I gotten out of prison.
1: Oh,
2: yeah.
1: Okay.
2: Yeah, I was married.
4: The Sonia referred to in that last poem is Etheridge Knight's former wife, the poet Sonia Sanchez. Etheridge Knight published 4 books of poems in all. Only one remains in print, and that's The Essential Etheridge Knight, which was published as part of the Pitt Poetry Series at the University of Pittsburgh. Knight was interviewed at KCUR-FM in Kansas City in 1989. He died of lung cancer on March 10th at age 57.
1: Rebecca Prusson in 1991 with her memoriam to the poet. The book she mentioned, The Essential Etheridge Knight, is still in print. Knight was part of the Black Arts Movement, and his words continue to influence today's prominent African-American poets, from Terrence Hayes to Reginald Dwayne Betts. In fact, Betts, who served his own time in prison, credits the poetry of Knight as his rescue. You can hear a special New Letters on the Air program with him, Randall Horton, John Murillo, and Marcus Jackson called the Symphony Poets as they pay tribute to Knight. For links, go to our website, newletters.org, where you can also find decades of recordings of other important Black writers. Thanks to a Save America's Treasures grant that enabled us to digitize our archives that go back to 1977, when New Letters on the Air began. To keep up with who's next on the radio and in the podcast of our show, follow us on Facebook, Twitter, Tumblr, and Instagram. A production of New Letters Magazine at the University of Missouri, Kansas City. 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The archive programs with Etheridge Knight were originally produced by Rebecca Prusson, Judy Ray, Carla Fish, the late John Hawken, and Chuck Haddix, now at the Marsound Archives, where our 20th century shows were digitized. Today's compilation was originally produced with Stephanie Hughes, Ross Steinmetz, and Jamie Walsh. I'm Angela Elam. 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

Hello and welcome to Nice News. This is a broadcast about some unusual topics. I'm Joyce Vesper, your Sun Sounds of Arizona volunteer broadcaster. On Nice News, we cover information on many, many topics from all over the world. The program provides a time out from the daily news that doesn't always cover the happiest of information. So please, give us a listen. Who knows what might give you a laugh or cause you to remember something from another era or even pique your interest, such as this particular article about a runaway giraffe. A giraffe escaped the Texas ranch and somehow managed to remain missing for 2 weeks before a helicopter located her. Gracie, a 10-foot-tall reticulated giraffe native to Africa, got outside the fenced perimeter of the Cedar Hollow Ranch, an exotic animal facility in the hill country, and after climbing a very steep slope, she began to forage. Owner Vic Jones asked the 2,700 residents of the remote area to keep an eye out for her, but it took multiple chopper flights to locate her, 4 miles from the ranch. With water from a pond and creek and ample vegetation to feed on, she was, quote, fat and happy, unquote, said Real County Sheriff Nathan Johnson. A Michigan man who spent 15 years traversing America in a giant banana keeps getting pulled over by police. Steve Braithwaite, who built a 23-foot big banana car on a whim, has traveled more than 250,000 miles. That distance has drawn endless stops by police, who often just want a photo to chat or to make puns such as, "You peeled out." Braithwaite calls himself the most pulled over man in America. He hopes to drive his banana rig in other countries. The world, he said, is dangerously low on whimsy. And a Canadian health board promised overworked employees an extra vacation day if they clicked on a link, but it was a cybersecurity test. In a message titled June Holiday, health workers were thanked for their hard work on a recent project requiring mandatory overtime and offered a link to register for a paid day off. It was actually a test to see who would click on an unauthorized link. A union leader blasted the cruel hoax. The board's president acknowledged that the test had really missed its point. This information came from It Must Be True, I Read It in the Tabloids, of This Week magazine. Our next article is called The Innovation of the Week. A new autonomous drone can help save passengers and crew if they fall overboard from a ship, said Etido Uka. In the new Atlas, ships are not vehicles that can come to a complete halt at the press of a pedal, and preparing and lowering a rescue boat when someone falls off a vessel can take a long time. An onboard drone designed by a team at the University of Denmark can launch from a moving ship, search likely drift zones using cameras and smart algorithms, identify a person in the water, and eventually drop an inflatable life jacket that also sends out a GPS signal. The drone's vision system combines three types of cameras, RPG, infrared, and thermal, letting it see at night and detect body heat in the water. The prototype drone has a flight time of around 30 minutes and can search up to 1 square kilometer, depending upon the weather and the payload. And that's the innovation of the week. Okay, this one is titled Revenge of the Greybeards. In a twist, Ford is firing AI and bringing back human engineers to finish the jobs that machines have fumbled, said Keith Naughton in Bloomberg. Over the past few years, the automotive industry has faced seemingly intractable quality woes that have costed billions. The reason? Ford now believes it's because the machines couldn't replace experience. It has rehired 350 veteran engineers to help train younger staff and use their technical expertise to root out failure points that automated systems were missing.
The Greybeards, as the company calls them, now run mandatory meetings that rigorously troubleshoot quality problems. As a result of their efforts, Ford has vaulted above quality stalwarts such as Toyota and Honda on J.D. Power's Bellwether Quality Survey this year. We didn't pay as much attention as we should have to the experience of our most knowledgeable engineers that have been with us through many product cycles, said Charles Poon, Ford's VP of Vehicle Hardware Engineering. So that's the revenge of the Greybeard. Crypto-preserving endangered species. The federal government is partnering with bioscience companies to build a repository of genetic material from endangered and threatened species, said Emily Mullen in Wired. The U.S. Fish and Wildlife Service is working with scientists at Colossal Biosciences to collect cells, reproductive tissue, and DNA from more than 2,300 plants and animal species that are protected under the Endangered Species Act. The genetic engineering company, known for working to bring back extinct animals like the woolly mammoth and the dire wolf, will store these samples in a biovault in Dallas, which uses cryopreservation, a deep cooling mechanism, to store living cells at low temperature. The move comes as the Trump administration looks to weaken endangered species protections to expand offshore oil and gas drilling. The article is titled, Crypto-Preserving Endangered Species. It wasn't all bad. A lucky man won $3.3 million at Las Vegas' slot machine without even setting foot in one of the city's famed casinos. Officials at Harry Reid International Airport, which has clusters of slot machines scattered about its terminals, reported that an unnamed traveler stopped to play a Wheel of Fortune machine before changing planes last weekend and won the seven-figure payout on a $10 bet. The airport posted a photo of the winning spin on social media and congratulated the man, saying, "That's one way to spend a layover." The next article, a terrible accident upended his life. Rob P. of Seattle has discovered a new purpose, fixing up bicycles for free and donating them to the community. The 54-year-old former computer programmer who withheld his last name from the press was hit by a car in a crosswalk in 2017, and he spent a month in a coma. He suffered a traumatic brain injury that left him partially blind and paralyzed, as well as unable to remember his home, job, or some of his closest friends. He could still remember what he learned from working at a bike shop in his youth. While rehabbing, Rob started collecting donated and discarded bikes in 2021, fixing them as helped put meaning back into his days. "I'm happy that I can tune up bikes for people," he said, "so they'll be happy too." The article is titled, "It Wasn't All Bad," and comes from This Week magazine. Our next article is called, "The Secret Codes and Languages Used in War and Espionage." Throughout history, war and espionage have relied heavily on the use of codes and languages to communicate vital information securely. From ancient civilizations to modern-day intelligence agencies, the art of encoding messages has been an essential aspect of military strategy and covert operations. This blog explores the various secret codes and languages that have shaped warfare and espionage, examining their evolution, significance, and notable historical examples. The evolution of codes and ciphers. The use of a secret code can be tracked back to ancient times. One of the earliest known examples is the Caesar cipher, named after Julius Caesar, who used it to send messages to his army. This simple substitution cipher shifted letters in the alphabet by a fixed number. For instance, a shift of 3 would turn A into D. While effective in its time, the Caesar cipher's simplicity made it vulnerable to decryption. As societies advanced, so did the complexity of their codes. The invention of more sophisticated ciphers, such as the Vigenère cipher in the 16th century, introduced polyalphabetic encryption, which used multiple shifting alphabets to make decryption significantly more challenging.
The evolution marked the beginning of a long arms race between code makers and code breakers. The role of codes in World War I. World War I saw the extensive use of codes and ciphers as nations scrambled to protect their communication from enemy interception. The British employed the Admiralty Code, which is a complex numerical system that allowed naval officers to communicate discreetly. Meanwhile, the Germans utilized the Enigma machine, a device that enabled them to create intricate codes that changed daily, making it exceedingly difficult for Allied forces to decipher the messages. The war highlighted the importance of cryptography in military operations. The ability to decode enemy communications became a key strategic advantage. The Allied powers, particularly the British, invested heavily in cryptoanalysis, leading to the eventual cracking of the German Enigma codes. The breakthrough not only shortened the war, but underscored the critical role of code breaking in modern warfare. The interwar period and the rise of espionage. The interwar years witnessed a significant shift in the nature of warfare and intelligence gathering. As nations prepared for potential conflicts, espionage activities flourished. Codes and ciphers became even more vital as intelligence agencies sought to gather information about enemy plans and capabilities. During the period, the use of radio communications increased, creating new challenges for secure messaging. The development of radio intercepts meant that even the most secure codes could be compromised if proper precautions were not taken. As a result, intelligence agencies began to adopt more complex encryption methods and sought to improve their ability to decode intercepted messages. World War II and the Golden Age of Cryptography. World War II was marked by a pivotal moment in the history of codes and languages used in war and espionage. The conflict saw the introduction of advanced cryptographic technique and tools that transformed military communication. The Allies, particularly the United States and Britain, developed sophisticated code-breaking operations such as the Bletchley Park, which teams with cryptoanalysts, working tirelessly to decipher the Axis communication. One of the most famous code-breaking achievements was the successful decryption of the German Enigma code. This breakthrough provided the Allies with invaluable intelligence, allowing them to anticipate enemy movements and strategies. The work done at the Bletchley Park, led by figures like Alan Turing, not only changed the course of the war, but also laid the groundwork for modern computer science. Simultaneously, the Japanese used the Purple Code to encrypt their diplomatic communication. The American cryptanalysts successfully broke this code as well, gaining critical insight into Japanese plans and strategies in the Pacific theater. The Cold War and the rise of digital cryptography. The Cold War ushered in a new era of espionage and code making as the United States and the Soviet Union engaged in a technological arms race. The proliferation of digital technology transformed the landscape of cryptography. Traditional codes evolved into complex algorithms designed to secure electronic communication. One notable development was the introduction of public key cryptography in the 1970s, which allowed for secure communication over insecure channels. The innovative technique, pioneered by Whitfield Diffie and Martin Hellman, laid the foundation for modern encryption standards used in everything from online banking to secure messaging apps. During the period, espionage activities were rampant, with both sides employing spies, double agents, and secure messaging apps. During the period, espionage activities were rampant, with both sides employing spies, double agents, and sophist-

and protecting sensitive information from cyber threats. Modern encryption techniques, such as Advanced Encryption Standard, known as AES, and Rifsat Shamir Alderman, known as RSA, are employed to safeguard data and communications. Governments and businesses invest heavily in cryptographic measures to protect against hacking and unauthorized access. Espionage in the digital age involves the use of social media and online platforms where coded language and signals can be used to communicate discreetly. Operatives may use seemingly innocuous posts or messages to relay critical information without raising suspicion. The importance of understanding codes and language in war. Understanding the role of codes and language in war and espionage is crucial for appreciating the complexities of military strategy and intelligence operations. As conflicts become increasingly sophisticated, the need for secure communication channels remains paramount. The history of codes and ciphers illustrates the ongoing battle between those who seek to protect sensitive information and those who aim to uncover it. Moreover, as technology continues to advance, the methods of encoding and decoding will likely evolve. The development of quantum computing, for instance, poses new challenges and opportunities for cryptography. The implication of these advancements will shape the future of espionage and military communication for years to come. The secret codes and languages used in the war and espionage have played a vital role throughout history, influencing the outcomes of conflicts and shaping the strategies employed by nations. From ancient ciphers to modern encryption technique, the art of communication remains a critical component of military and intelligence operations. As we move into the digital age, the importance of understanding and evolving these codes will only continue to grow, highlighting the enduring legacy of cryptography in the world of espionage and warfare. This article, The Secret Codes and Languages Used in War and Espionage. Well, we go from modern day way back in time to 60,000 years ago. Neanderthal dentists used stone drills to treat cavities nearly 60,000 years ago, ancient molar suggests. The article is edited by Robert Egan. Neanderthals had the know-how to identify a tooth infection and the motor skills to drill out the damage. That's according to an article in PLOS, P-L-O-S, 1, by Elisa Zubova of Peter the Great Museum of Anthropology and Ethnography, Russian Academy of Sciences, St. Petersburg. Evidence of prehistoric dental know-how, archaeological discoveries have shown that Neanderthals used toothpicks to remove food from their teeth and might have used medicinal plants. Like the extent of their medical capabilities is unclear. In the study, Dubova and colleagues described the Neanderthal tooth, which received physical alterations to treat an infection. The tooth is a single molar from Shagiriskaya Cave in Russia, around 59,000 years ago. In the center of the tooth is a deep hole extending into the pulp cavity. The researchers conducted experiments on three modern human teeth to demonstrate that a hole of the same shape and same pattern of microscopic grooves can be created by drilling into a tooth with a stone point, similar to tools that have been found within the Chagiriskaya Cave. The hole in this damaged molar, as well as toothpick grooves along the sides of the tooth, is an example of caries lesion in the same population, which is rare among Neanderthals. This procedure would have hurt, but it would also have ultimately alleviated the pain of a tooth infection by removing the damaged part of the tooth. The modification provides evidence that the Neanderthals had the capacity to identify the source of pain, to determine how to treat it, to apply the manual dexterity needed for an efficient operation, and to endure painful treatment to alleviate future discomfort. This is the first time such behavior has been demonstrated outside of Homo sapiens, and it is the oldest example of such behavior by more than 40,000 years. Researchers, interpretations, and experiments. The author said this finding currently represents the world's oldest evidence of successful dental treatment. The damage documented on the Neanderthal tooth from Shagirskaya Cave in

in Siberia points not only to the intentional pulp removal, but also to the anti-mortem wear, wear that could have only developed if the individual kept using the tooth while alive. We also identified areas of demineralization where remnants of carious damage were preserved, further indicating that the concavity in the tooth was associated with dental treatment. This article, edited by Robert Egan, Neanderthal dentists used stone drills to treat cavities nearly 60,000 years ago, ancient molar suggests. While on a nature hike on school property in May 2025, a group of fourth and fifth graders from George Washington Carver Upper Elementary School in Richmond Hill, Georgia, snapped a photo of a plant with yellow flowers and uploaded it to the iNaturalist app. Within a few days, users began submitting the possible identification. From there, experts chimed in to help determine what the plant was. Some say it's Florida lantana, a variation of Pineland lantana that is state endangered and endemic to Florida, while others disagree. Regardless of the ultimate identification, educators say the real value is that the kids were witnessing the scientific process firsthand. Carver students began taking weekly outdoor education classes in the fall of 2024 with the curriculum based on the National Wildlife Foundation's EcoSchools U.S. program. And for 2025 through 2026 school year, outdoor education teacher Carrie Wilshire created an EcoSchools project that calls Seeds of Stewardship, Encouraging Curiosity in Nature. We give this opportunity to children to create their own stewardship projects and to connect to nature in a way that is accessible and meaningful for them, says Wilshire. The kids are learning how to notice, wonder, and ask questions. Beyond cataloging local flora on iNaturalist, student-led projects have included creating a wetland habitat, starting a seed library, and building a pollinator garden. The kids even came up with a new project motto, We Notice, We Care. For example, they noted that people were leaving trash in the school's wetland ecosystem, so they created signs explaining that the ecosystem and discouraging litter. All of the projects contribute to Carver's annual EcoSchools Green Flag Award, the highest level of EcoSchools certification. Carter's fifth grade science scores have improved by 18% since the school implemented the outdoor classes as part of its curriculum. More importantly, Wilshire says, she has seen how time spent outside has given kids a sense of pride and responsibility for their environment. I think it's really remarkable for these kids to play outside and then become so connected to their place at our school, Wilshire said. This article appeared in National Wildlife Magazine, Summer 2026. Ohio inmates find meaning by caring for orphaned and injured animals. In Ohio, a heartwarming initiative is blossoming within several state correctional facilities where inmates are not just finding ways to rehabilitate themselves, but are also extending their compassion to the most delicate of creatures, injured and orphaned animals. The remarkable program allows individuals to nurture tiny birds that have fallen from their nests, baby rabbits who have lost their way, and little opossums separated from their mothers. Each of these animals requires tender care and attention to thrive again in the natural habitat. From January through June, Marion welcomed 284 animals in need of care. Scott Fuqua, a correctional officer and program coordinator, is optimistic about increasing that number to 1,000 by the end of the year, a testament to the program's profound impact on the community. The effect that this program has had on the offenders here is quite remarkable. The men who participate in the program get a chance to care for something other than themselves, and you can see the changes in their behavior. The initiative began over 25 years ago when the Ohio Wildlife Center, founded by its late visionary leader, expanded its wildlife treatment and volunteer programs into the state's correctional facilities. The Ohio Reformatory for Women became the first facility to embrace the compassionate venture in 1994, where many inmates have since dedicated their efforts to rehabilitating thousands of orphaned animals.
Clara Golden Kent, the public information officer for the Ohio Department of Rehabilitation and Correction, emphasized the dual benefits of the program, stating, "It is important to our women that their time spent with us is transformative and that it is truly helping to rehabilitate them. That is the beauty of the program. The animals and the inmates are both being rehabilitated." Inmate Amanda Sawyer reflected on her lifelong bond with animals, saying, "The program helps us and helps the animals, so I really look forward to it." Throughout the year, the Ohio Wildlife Center has treated around 9,000 animals from nearly 200 species, with many requiring ongoing rehabilitation. A significant portion of the care is provided by dedicated volunteers, with 70% of the rehabilitation work occurring within the prison system. Over 60 inmates across the 5-state correctional facilities have actively participated in the uplifting project, with 52 of them at Marion, which specializes in bird rehabilitation. For many inmates, the program has become a cherished responsibility as they strive to maintain their connection with the animals they care for. For one participant known as Willie, good behavior is essential not only to continue the program, but also to keep his beloved pet cockatiel, who accompanies him during morning feeding sessions. The inspiring initiative beautifully illustrates the power of compassion and redemption, creating a positive cycle of healing for both the inmates and the creatures they nurture. This article, "Ohio Inmates Find Meaning by Caring for Orphaned and Injured Animals." As we're approaching the conclusion of the program, here are some sayings, wit, and wisdom to ponder. James Baldwin said, "I love America more than any other country in the world, and exactly for this reason I insist on the right to criticize her perpetually." Montaigne said, "If you do not know how to die, never mind. Nature will give you full and adequate instruction on the spot." And Tolkien said, "If more of us valued food and cheer and song above hoarded gold, it would be a merrier world." And finally, Mark Twain said, "It ain't what we don't know that gets us into trouble. It's what we know for sure that just ain't so." Mark Twain. Well, I hope you enjoyed today's articles. Please join us again next time when we cover interesting stories on Nice News. This has been Joyce Vesper, your volunteer broadcaster for Sun Sounds of Arizona, a radio reading service. Stay healthy, everyone. Be well. 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

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Thank a volunteer. 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
1: Hello, and welcome to show number 2628 of Eyes on Success, a weekly program empowering the visually impaired with expert advice, personal stories, and the latest in technology and accessibility. I'm Nancy Goodman-Torpy.
2: And I'm Pete Torpy with this episode from some time ago talking about a service that was just starting and has recently become much more popular. Actually, when we first did this show a few years ago, this device was still in the prototype stage and being tested by blind users. Now, the device is actually available to whoever wants it. They are now accepting pre-orders to be delivered in December of 2026.
3: This was an example in football, in NFL. One gentleman, he would track the quarterback with his fingertips, and he would leave his palm and his left hand downfield of the quarterback so that he could track the quarterback closely. But when the quarterback threw the ball and it went out of frame, so to speak, on his fingertips, he would then have the larger area of his other hand to find it quickly and then maybe return to his fingertips.
2: Who ever thought that a blind person might be able to follow a sports event by following it tactily? That's what we'll be talking about today.
1: If you can't see what is happening on the field, it can be very difficult to fully enjoy live sports, even if it's being announced. But now there's another way. We'll talk with Jared Mace, CEO and co-founder of OneCourt, about how their unique technology enables blind users to enjoy watching live sports with the advantage of a tactile display. And now you can use your OneCourt device at home or actually at the event in person. But first, for our tip of the week, this week's tip comes from Jared Mace.
3: One of the things I like to think about as a designer is the difference between experienced and perceived problems. And I think the blind low vision community understands this extremely well, you know, and I think as someone who has existed in those spaces but doesn't exist there now, like understanding that there is distance between a perception of a problem and an experience of the problem. And I think sometimes people that are outside of communities can jump to conclusions or believe that their work is solving a problem, but I think as it may not be, right? And I think so much of what we need to do is embed ourselves and deeply understand people's experiences so that we can respond effectively. As we ultimately, I think OneCourt is only successful if people love the experience and it solves a key problem for them. So I think that's my tip, is just be aware of your proximity to the problem or the pain point that you believe is real. And I think, yeah, the only way to do that, in my opinion, is lived experience or close proximity to people who have lived experience. So, yeah, I think it's critical in the world of design that we do that. We center those people.
4: 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Success.
1: Let's start by meeting Jared.
3: Hey, Nancy and Pete, this is Jared Mace of OneCourt. I'm the CEO and co-founder there, and we're very excited to be making live sports more accessible for people with visual disabilities. A little bit about me, I'm a recent graduate from the University of Washington. I studied industrial design and entrepreneurship, so kind of found my footing in both creative and also business work. Graduated in 2023 and have been really excited and honored to be able to take the leap into the startup world with OneCourt. So we've been working on it full-time ever since.
1: So OneCourt basically addresses issues for people who can't see, like most of our listeners. Do you have a visual impairment yourself?
3: So I actually have a bit of a unique story there. So I don't identify as visually disabled anymore, but I used to have low vision as a kid. my experience is limited there, but it was through corrective surgery and some other treatments that my vision has actually improved over time, which I know is a unique experience, but I certainly remember and can resonate with just feeling unincluded in some events or feeling like others were placing limitations on me because of my abilities. So I sort of bring a personal experience to this work, as well as, you know, the experiences of my father, who, you know, he is visually disabled. So I think for me, it's kind of growing up in the space and sort of learning more about my experiences and just coming to terms with that. So there's, I guess, a lot of different personal motivations for me, as well as professional ones. I guess we'll get into that later.
2: Well, Jared, you talked a little bit about your background and familiarity with vision issues. Was that the motivation for developing OneCourt?
3: There's a couple. So on the personal side, it's like, yeah, I want to make sure that, you know, people are embraced and included in experiences, regardless of their visual ability, whether that's, you know, low vision or blindness or anywhere in between. I think that's one of the big learnings too, is throughout my work here, is, man, there are so many different experiences with vision and our other senses. And I think that gets lost sometimes in like popular discussion, is it is very much a spectrum and there's so many people along that. But I guess there's the personal motivation as well as the professional. I think going to a design school, becoming a designer, sort of put me in the driver's seat of a user-first approach to the world. It's like, what do people want and need out of the products that are designed for them and with them, and what the products they interact with, you know? And I think that's sort of both of those things, like my professional interests as well as the personal and familial experiences, have definitely motivated and primed me for this work at OneCourt.
1: I'm curious, you said you took a number of courses on product design, and to what extent, if any, did the faculty encourage or hopefully force the students to consider users with different needs?
3: Yeah, I would say it was not an explicit discussion in terms of accessibility, but certainly the user needs were always first and foremost. And I think considering people with different needs was often a discussion.
2: So it sounds like your background provided fertile ground for coming up with the idea of making OneCourt. Can you give us a quick summary of what OneCourt is and what it does?
3: OneCourt is an assistive technology device. It's about the size of a laptop. You can use it on a tabletop or on your lap. And it basically functions like a dynamic tactile screen in that it's emitting vibration based on data. And our primary use case right now is live sports data. So in the case of many professional sports, NFL, NBA, MLB, and more, they're all collecting this really rich data about where the ball is and where the players are. And we're basically translating that information into a dynamic haptic experience. So people with visual disabilities can experience the game through their fingertips. They can follow along where the ball is. They can track maybe where their favorite player is.
1: So is this essentially a haptic equivalent of what a camera above the playing field would see?
3: Yeah, that's a great way to describe it. I actually haven't heard that description before. But yes, it's essentially a top-down map of what's happening. And of course, we're not showing everything at the same time. There are some limitations, and I would actually love to get into that. I think there's some important differences in how we perceive the world from different senses, right? Like through vision, as far as I understand it, we sort of see the big picture first and then pick out details as we select them. Whereas through touch, it's sort of the opposite. You're perceiving the details first and then building a larger model. But yeah, essentially, it's a top-down view. You know, you're feeling tactile details that are represented in a graphic too, right? So a tactile graphic of the court or field, you're feeling the major lines, the major features, and then the vibrations underneath that give context to the court.
1: So to use the example of baseball, there are typically 10 or more players on the field at the same time, plus the coaches and the umpires. That's a lot of people. Four bases, the pitcher's mound. Do you try to represent all of that?
3: So we don't, at least not at the same time. That sort of gets into that information hierarchy. You know, we had to talk to people and see what are the most important details. And for ball sports, it's maybe obvious, but not always, but play often revolves around the ball, right? It's the central focal point. So what we've done is essentially narrowed to show the ball, and then we have different vibration effects to communicate things that happen to the ball. So in the example of baseball, if it's a home run, it's going to feel different. It's going to have a different vibration than maybe an out in the outfield. And that's just one example. But I think the opportunity, and we're getting closer to this, the opportunity to show different things, it's likely going to happen on the next device. So people will be able to essentially personalize their experience by selecting different details. It's going to have interaction. So on the right or left-hand side of the device, you'll be able to select. You could maybe pan between players or select different views, as we're calling them, to kind of cater your own experience. Let me give an overview of what the baseball tactile graphic looks like. The underlying hardware remains the same for a variety of sports. So you basically just take off the top surface, which is a tactile graphic, and you just replace it with whatever sport that you're watching. It's basically an overlay on the device. So in the case of baseball, of course, you have the baseball diamond with all of the bases, the pitcher's mound, home plate, etc., as well as on the right side, you have the strike zone. So you're not only able to feel where the ball was hit, but also where the last pitch was. So really exciting to bring in different views of the game.
2: So you were saying you essentially put some kind of hardware template over the device for a particular type of sport?
3: Yes. So we call them interfaces, or you could think of them as skins, that basically feature different tactile graphics. So we have football, basketball, baseball, working on a ton of different sports. We want to expand that, of course. It's really a matter of where the data is and can we represent it.
1: And then to go back to your baseball example, you have the overview, which shows the whole field, but then on the side, you've got a little inset that's more magnified of the detail of what's happening with the pitch at the batter.
3: Exactly. Yeah. So you can feel, oh, was that last pitch in the strike zone? Was it a bad call by the ump? You know, fun things like that. And then, yeah, having the other overview, you can see where it was hit, or you can feel it as it moves from the pitcher's hand to the catcher's mitt.
2: When I think of most haptic devices, my impression is that the haptic is kind of non-localized. The device shakes in some way, but it's not specific to one location on the screen. How does this work?
3: You have a very good sense for, you know, the current state of haptics. It's sort of a rumble, right? You have a single device that the whole thing vibrates, and there is no localization. And that's how our phones work. That's how our game controllers feel, at least up until recently. But what is exciting about our work is it's more of a haptic display. So it does communicate localized, truly localized vibration. You're feeling things relative to the field exactly where they are in real time. I like to think of it as akin to a digital screen, but it's a tactile screen and it has pixels. And when you sequence those pixels together, it creates the illusion of movement.
2: So in this device, you can actually feel, for example, the ball moving across the screen.
3: Yes.
2: So what kind of resolution do you need to show the kind of accuracy that you need to when you're showing these sports displays?
3: Yeah, it's really interesting, the concept of resolution, especially when thinking about the resolution of our tactile sense, right? Our sense of touch. It varies so greatly from the fingertips to the palm, for example, right? Your fingertips are very good at discerning high detail through touch, right? I mean, that's why Braille is read through the fingertips. It's not read through the palm. But what's interesting about that is that the palm receives different tactile details differently. It receives vibration pretty well. And what we've noticed in the context of sports, where things are moving so quickly, you're not just experiencing this movement through your fingertips. You're also using your palms because, for example, the ball, maybe in soccer or the puck in hockey, is moving so quickly that it's difficult to track with just your fingertips. So you need more surface area. And that's kind of where the hands come into play.
1: So basically, the user would put their two hands down flat on the display and feel the vibrations moving under their hands, and they could span most, if not all, of the display at the same time?
3: Yeah, and it certainly varies depending on hand size, right? We see when children use the device, for example, there's quite a bit more motion. But when some adults use it, they're not moving their hands at all. So there's definitely a big factor in the size of a person's hands. And I think we've seen different uses as well, like different approaches to using the device. I think one of my favorite that I've seen is one gentleman, this was an example in football, in NFL. He would track the quarterback with his fingertips, and he would leave his palm in his left hand downfield of the quarterback so that he could track the quarterback closely. But when the quarterback threw the ball and it went out of frame, so to speak, on his fingertips, he would then have the larger area of his other hand to find it quickly and then maybe return to his fingertips. So really interesting ways of using the device. But yes, we generally recommend both hands flat on the surface. It's pretty intuitive. It doesn't take much time.
2: That's a pretty creative concept. When you were first describing the device, I was thinking, boy, how would I follow a ball downfield with my fingers? Because the ball would so quickly leave your finger, and then you'd be searching all over for where'd the ball go. But with your palm down, that's very creative and very functional.
3: Exactly. Yeah.
1: How easy is it to learn to use one court?
3: You know, we find that people get accustomed to this device, even though it's a little bit of a different experience. Like a lot of Braille readers tell us, their initial reaction is, oh, wait, but I want to use my fingertips. And that is an opportunity. And I think it often depends on the game and the pace of the content. But we see, man, it's so easy to learn, even if it's a little bit different, right? It's just you put both hands on the surface and that's it. There's really not much more to it other than understanding the details of the game. Play, for example, like understanding the game of basketball is often the bigger hurdle than onboarding a device, for example. We see people forming meaning and enjoying the game within a few minutes. It's very, very easy to learn and to experience.
1: So by the time all of this data gets to the device and the device chews on it and decides what to put on the display, how much of a lag is there between the actual action in the field and what the user is perceiving?
3: Yeah, this is one of the most exciting aspects of our work is the low latency. So as I mentioned earlier, those professional sports teams are collecting data and they're doing it really, really quickly. And I think it's only going to get faster, which is inspiring. But right now, it's already incredible. So I'll take the NBA, for example, and this is from our recent work, actually, with the Portland Trail Blazers. And we went down to Portland, and we were in the stadium with fans in the community watching the game together. And what was amazing was the data is only about 1 second, 1 to 2 seconds behind. So you're feeling the players, the dribble on the court as it's happening very close to real time. So I think it unlocks a ton of experiences that many people have felt left out in the past. You know, we talk to fans all the time that say, look, this was the first time that I felt included in the action. You know, I didn't feel like I was left behind because the radio, you know, that's one of the main pain points is it tends to lag like 30 seconds, 1 minute. And it's really discouraging if you're in a stadium environment where you want to be a part of the real-time action.
1: And then because the one court, everything that it is presenting to the user is tactile, they're still able to listen to the announcement and the bouncing of the ball and all the other live sounds.
3: Yeah, there's a lot of other audio cues that are coming through that are providing a ton of context. You know, one of the problems that we had to get really creative around is that radio delay in the live environment. Because, of course, if you're feeling the game in real time, but then the audio broadcast is maybe delayed by 30 seconds, you know, the frustration is still there. So we had to get really creative. And what we did was we started generating an audio feed based on the same data that we create the haptics from. So it's essentially a data-generated audio feed. And right now, it's very simple. It's just communicating key events like pass, catch, touchdown, slam dunk, you know, all sorts of things like that. But you can imagine in the future that being built out to provide more holistic commentary. But we've seen that feature really drive value for the users. People love it because it adds immediate context to what you're feeling and further reduces that learning curve.
2: You've described this in great detail from the user's perspective. I'm curious, where do you get the data that feeds into your device? Is this commonly available from different sports venues and organizations?
3: The data is not commonly available, I would say, because right now it's pretty hard to track down.
2: I was going to say, you need pretty specific information, where each player is, where the ball is at each instant, and I wouldn't have thought that comes across with the feed from a sports event.
3: Yeah, it is challenging, and it's emerging, which is really exciting. And just to really hone in on the fidelity of this data, it's amazing. You know, the NBA is tracking every single player. They're tracking the ball. They know where things are happening. They know how quickly. They know speed, velocity, all sorts of things that you maybe wouldn't expect, but there's a lot of really rich information out there. And we're sort of just getting started in representing that. I think there's a lot of depth that we can continue to build out in this experience.
1: So I understand you've been testing this out with various users. Is it available publicly yet?
3: So it's not yet available for purchase to the public yet. We're still working on that. We haven't quite reached that scale. We have a handful of devices that we use for testing, both in stadium. As I mentioned earlier, we did that paid pilot with the Portland Trailblazers. Of course, we encountered issues. I think it's a pilot after all, and we learned a ton from that experience, and we're looking forward to bringing those learnings into these other environments as we move forward. You know, we want to continue to do pilots through partnerships with sports teams and leagues and their sponsors who can enable this. In addition to the in-stadium work, we're also doing watch parties, for example, here in Seattle, where we'll just show up at a local bar or at our workspace, and we'll host an event where community members can come in and we can watch the game together.
1: So when do you think it might be available to the public?
3: That's a great question. I think as a startup, we're trying to get as close to that answer as we can. My guess is we'll probably have availability broadly within, you know, maybe a year and a half. I think what we're trying to do right now is build that user base. You know, we want people to get involved. If you're, you know, you can join our wait list, you can signal your support. And yeah, we definitely want to get in touch with people when it's time. But before then, we're trying to ramp up and scale this experience and design that scaled experience as well. So
1: are you looking for additional testers?
3: Always, yes. We are always looking for people to work with in the community. We often have, you know, pilot opportunities. So those are a little bit more based on geography, right? But if we do have opportunities in your area, we may reach out. So yeah, those are maybe some of the more available opportunities today. But I think in the future, we'll definitely broaden to at-home pilots, you know, getting these devices in the hands of users in their homes too, not just in stadiums.
2: And tell us a little bit about what you foresee as the future of this device and how it might be used.
3: Yeah, I was going to mention the sort of broadening of this technology for use in other areas, right? I view like sports as just the beginning. I think with our next device, we'll see the introduction of interaction, right? This becoming more than just a one-way experience, right? Users will be able to make inputs on the device. One of the impacts I see with that is the introduction of gaming. So I think people will be able to play arcade games, for example, on the surface of this device. You'll be able to feel, you know, the Pong ball as it's moving across towards the other goal, so to speak, or maybe it's sports gaming. But I think there's a ton of opportunities for people to interact with this technology.
2: Well, what a great way for enhancing the enjoyment and experience of blind people for sports.
3: Well, thank you. Yeah, we're working really hard. And of course, it's not without everyone's support. I mean, we get a ton of support from both the community and from industry. And we are very fortunate to be doing this work. So, and thank you guys. It's not without your help too, you know, spreading the word and getting this out there. We really appreciate it.
2: Well, Jared, if people would like to know more about OneCourt and follow your progress, how would you advise them?
3: Yeah, the best way to follow us is on LinkedIn. We're most active there. We also have an Instagram account. I would say the other way, if you want to reach out directly, there's a form on our website where you can say, hey, I want a product demo, or I want to get involved maybe as an investor, or lots of other ways that you might want to engage. And please just submit a form and let us know a little bit about what you're looking for, and we can try to accommodate. Of course, we are a startup, so we're pretty small, and we don't have the means to support everyone at the same time, but we are doing our best to field those opportunities. But yeah, the more people get involved, the better.
1: And can you repeat what your web address is?
3: Yeah, our website is onecourt.io. That's onecourt.io.
1: And your email address, if someone wants to ask you a question the easy way?
3: Yeah, you can reach me at jared@onecourt.io. My name is spelled a bit strange. It's J-E-R-R-E-D. You can also reach us at admin@onecourt.io.
2: And the show notes for episode 2628 will have all of that information and more. And remember, you can always use that search field to search for shows of interest. In particular, if you enter sports or recreation, you'll find lots of other episodes in which we talked about sports and recreation.
1: That's it for today's show. Next week on Eyes on Success, we'll be talking about how blindness can affect how an author creates science fiction. Vivid dreams can spark incredible creativity for any novelist. We'll talk with Aaron Spelker, a blind author who transformed his nighttime visions into captivating science fiction books. His journey demonstrates how assistive technology, determination, and a bit of AI allows creators with vision loss to navigate the publishing world.
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1: And I'm Nancy Goodman Torpy. Thank you for listening.

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Hello and welcome to the first hour of the Arizona Republic for Sunday, July 19th, 2026. This is Carrie, your volunteer reader with Sun Sounds of Arizona. We'll begin this first hour with a feature front page article from the Republic on TSMC. Then we'll move on to Valley and State news and then conclude the first hour with national and world news from USA Today. Our feature front page article for today is entitled Ripple Effect. The subtitle is TSMC's Presence Rises in the Desert, Creating an Economic Boon in North Phoenix. This is by Corinna Vanek. The vista is deceiving. Miles of open desert stretch in every direction, belying its location in the nation's fifth largest city. Undisturbed for time immemorial, the open space and the scrubby brush and the far north stretches of Phoenix is on short time now. The area soon will be home to a population larger than Tempe, clustered around the largest single construction project in the country. When Taiwan Semiconductor Manufacturing Company committed to the location in 2020, the technology giant set the stage for a massive ripple effect, driving development, population, and cultural changes. Master plans calling for thousands of homes, apartments, businesses, and educational institutions in an area that was mostly untouched desert have been approved on either side of Loop 303, where TSMC owns nearly 3 square miles for its massive campus. Two master plan developments, North Park and Halo Vista, will surround the $165 billion plant, covering nearly 17 square miles of what will quickly go from vast desert to metropolis. Including the roughly 2,000 acres owned by TSMC surrounded by those developments, the area is more expansive than the town of Paradise Valley. The plant also has jump-started development in nearby Peoria. It recently rezoned another 7,300 acres, about 11.5 square miles, to accommodate a variety of new developments. The city's newly designated Innovation Core is already home to Amkor, which is building a $7 billion semiconductor testing and packaging facility to serve TSMC. Combined, those developments, all sparked by TSMC, are significantly larger than Sedona in land area. It's driven by TSMC, but it's bigger than that, Arizona State University President Michael Crow said. This is a relationship between the United States and our strong ally, Taiwan, in the building of a global center here in Arizona for advanced research, advanced manufacturing, advanced systems development, advanced networking, everything associated with it. TSMC has committed to building its 2-nanometer chips, which are the most advanced chips in production globally, in future phases of the Phoenix facility. The plant has been touted as a crucial addition to national security, shoring up the U.S.'s supply chain for semiconductors. It has also accompanied an economic development boost for Metro Phoenix. Since 2019, Phoenix's job growth and GDP both have grown by more than twice the national rate, said Barbara Denham, lead economist at Oxford Economics. The metro is also expected to outpace the country in construction jobs through 2030, and while job growth overall is expected to slow, Phoenix is projected to see 3 times the national rate of job growth through 2030, she said. TSMC's massive investment, Denham said, is a nod to both the United States and Phoenix's markets, she said. It is an endorsement, she said. It's symbolic that one of the largest and most important semiconductor manufacturers in the world is choosing to build in the U.S. While Denham said a diverse economy is the best guarantee of a community's resiliency, semiconductor manufacturing is poised to be a signature industry associated with Phoenix. There is always the hope and the potential that Phoenix could be as dominant in semiconductor, she said, but it's too early to tell. Before the company announced its plans,
Projections done in 2019 for the Maricopa Association of Governments showed almost no housing or employment in the area by 2030. Now, thousands of workers are already based at TSMC, and the area is expected to have one of the largest concentrations of construction in the country. The injection of capital and economic growth has created a once-in-a-lifetime chance for Phoenix to create a new community from scratch. Most semiconductor development in the United States is in smaller cities or rural areas, which do not have major universities or large populations that can support the full semiconductor ecosystem like Phoenix can, Phoenix Mayor Kate Gallego said. The city's size and educational institutions meant it could attract more than just TSMC, with enough land to build a brand new development the size of a small city. Because the TSMC landed in a part of Phoenix that was comparably remote and undeveloped, the city was able to master plan the area and decide exactly what types of buildings and development could go there. We have the opportunity to be intentional in the right mix, Gallego said. So buildings and development could go there. We have the opportunity to be intentional in the right mix, Gallego said.

changing the demographics of the region and driving demand for Asian-oriented businesses and foreign language services. However, as the developments take shape on the edge of Metro Phoenix, it will take decades before what's envisioned becomes reality. City in a city will surround semiconductor plants. Gallego said once TSMC had committed, the city had a massive opportunity to master plan its northern stretches with the Arizona State Land Department and private developers to create a cohesive complementary district. TSMC's roughly 2,000 acres are split by the Loop 303 freeway between Interstate 17 and 51st Avenue. Surrounding both phases of the plant are large-scale, master-planned stretches of vacant land. The possibility of developing a science and technology park around the plant was part of what lured the semiconductor giant to Phoenix, Chris McKay, chief executive of the Greater Phoenix Economic Council, said. On the north side of Loop 303, Halo Vista, a 2,300-acre development that encircles TSMC's 1,100-acre site, officially broke ground in late March. That development, led by Mack Real Estate Group and McCourt Partners, will include a variety of development types. The area is expected to eventually contain more than 30 million square feet of buildings, with areas dedicated to manufacturing, office, education, retail, hospitality, and apartments. Among the first pieces to be built in the retail districts of Halo Vista will be an auto mall, two hotels, and a Costco. Richard Mack, CEO of Mack Real Estate Group, said semiconductor industry suppliers are expressing interest in industrial space at Halo Vista, so they will likely build industrial space early to catch the momentum. It's a once-in-a-lifetime opportunity for any person, Mack said of a transformative development like Halo Vista. I'm humbled by the scope of the opportunity, the obligation to Phoenix and to TSMC to make this an original, thoughtful development while being responsible to the real needs of the new industrial age. Mack said future phases of development will be responsive to the needs of the community. Recreation, food and beverage, office, education, they're all components necessary to create a community and a lifestyle, Mack said. Chris Jansen, president of Mack Halo Vista, said the development will set the tone for the United States' competitiveness in semiconductor manufacturing. Everything we are building here is about the future, Jansen said at the groundbreaking event for Halo Vista. An entirely new economic engine can take shape and will help shape how America competes for decades to come. In December 2025, the Phoenix City Council approved North Park, a 7,400-acre master plan south of Loop 303. The site also included 900 acres that was purchased by TSMC in January 2026. So it creates a similar development pattern to Halo Vista, with TSMC's plant surrounded by ancillary development. That plan was heavily residential, with plans for about 15,000 housing units, including single-family homes and apartments, along with multiple schools, commercial development, and about 2,000 acres of natural open space. North Park alone is bigger than the city of El Mirage in land area and would surpass the city in population at build-out of the residential units. Homebuilder Pulte Group was the applicant, along with TSMC, in the zoning case, but the land is controlled by the Arizona State Land Department. The department is required to sell land at public auctions, and as of late April, no auctions for it have been scheduled. Even with the rush to jockey for land, full build-out will take decades. The non-TSMC parts of North Park and Halo Vista are roughly the same size as Verado in Buckeye, which began construction in 2002 and is still not fully built out. Verado, however, did not have a central economic engine like TSMC driving the development. The inundation of economic development has also sparked the need for expedited action on infrastructure improvements. In 2019, models from the Maricopa Association of Governments
estimated about 3,900 daily drivers in 2030 on 51st Avenue along the West

0: eastern edge of TSMC. When officials ran the model again in 2023, after TSMC but before North Park and Halo Vista, that 2030 estimate jumped more than 430% to between 21,000 and 28,000 daily drivers. By 2030, traffic volumes at the Loop 303 and I-17 system interchange are projected to exceed 200,000 vehicles per day, according to MAG. That is comparable to the current traffic levels at the Loop 202 and US 60 interchange in the East Valley. Growth frustrates some residents. Pristine desert is being wiped out. While the business community and local governments have celebrated the explosive growth of North Phoenix, some residents say it is ruining their way of life. Jim Umloff has lived in Stetson Valley, a neighborhood adjacent to the North Park site, for about 15 years. He has a pass to use the state trust land and likes to hike and mountain bike in the area that includes North Park. TSMC signed on to the North Park application in September 2025, nearly a year after the proposal was filed, and only a few months before the public hearings to approve the proposal began. Umloff said he felt the late addition of TSMC was an effort to subvert transparency. He said he and his neighbors had asked questions for years about plans for the land and got very little information until what felt like the last minute. While Umloff said he is opposed to the development that will build on the natural desert, he is more perturbed about process, which he felt has been dishonest. "What's so frustrating and concerning is the lack of true transparency," he said. "We are up against huge lobbyists and lawyers, and they aren't being fully transparent." "Progress is going to happen," Umloff said, but he does not feel like planning, infrastructure, and communication to residents has been appropriate. North Park's plan does include permanently preserving about 2,000 acres as open space. But Umloff said he feels that is disingenuous because much of that preserved land is heavily sloped and would not be developable anyway and is not suitable for most outdoor recreation either. In early 2026, the area is dominated by large stretches of undisturbed desert, punctuated with a TSMC factory in the middle, surrounded by open space. The landscape stretches for miles with almost no signs of development. It is a stark contrast to the renderings that have been published, illustrating the future of the area, showing an urban development the size of a small city filling the space. "Pristine desert is being wiped out, and a lot of that was supposed to be preserved," he said, adding that he wished the city would have handled the area like it did with Dreamy Draw, which is also adjacent to a freeway but was preserved as park space. Now, he said, his family's future will be away from their longtime neighborhood. "We are definitely moving," he said. "After what Phoenix has done, how they've treated everyone, there's no way I'd support a city like Phoenix." Throughout the public hearing process, residents of the area said they were concerned about the increased traffic more development would bring to their neighborhood. At the December meeting, when the project was approved, Phoenix Councilwoman Ann O'Brien, who represents the district, added many stipulations to the agreement, intending to address concerns about traffic safety. Those added requirements included signalized intersections and a signalized crosswalk on some of the roads with heavier use, and a commitment that 51st Avenue would be kept to four lanes until an updated traffic analysis requires that the road be widened. Leaders of the Stetson Valley Owners Association voted to oppose the North Park rezoning and said they were disappointed that the city allowed it. Now, they said, they will be closely monitoring the development to make sure it lives up to the safety requirements in the agreement. "These are basic, common-sense safety measures that we should not have had to fight for," the association board said in a statement. "Our community will be watching closely, and we will continue advocating until these protections are delivered." In the public hearings for North Park, residents expressed worry about pollution and habitat destruction. Several were concerned about chemicals used during manufacturing, which have created hazardous situations in Phoenix and elsewhere. "We don't want the Sonoran Preserve to become a Superfund site," Amanda McGowan, a homeowner who had led the opposition against the development, said at the hearing. Superfund sites are areas of soil or water that are contaminated with hazardous waste. Phoenix has a large Superfund site that was created by a leaking underground storage tank at the former Motorola plant on 52nd Street and McDowell Road in the 1980s. That site contaminated groundwater below a 7-mile stretch of the city. "Is another fab so close to residential communities without transparency management plans a good idea for our community and the environment?" Jennifer Martin McLeod, a water policy expert with the Sierra Club Grand Canyon chapter, said in a statement before the December hearing. The semiconductor industry touts its water reuse, but consumption will still be significant. Amid dwindling Colorado River supplies, shrinking aquifers, and a rapidly changing climate, we need a meaningful cost-benefit analysis that considers water quantity and quality impacts now and 100 years from now. "I don't want this area to develop as Phoenix normally does," city council member says. O'Brien said she understood neighbor concerns about safety and density and said the city would continue to work with neighbors to address their concerns and priorities. The approved plan, she said, preserves more of the desert than the city had planned and gives residents some of the amenities they've been wanting. She grew up in the area and remembers when the nearest grocery store was miles away. "Now people want easier access and things to do closer to home." On the weekend, she said, going to a restaurant with live music and dancing can mean waiting hours to get in because the options are so limited. "People do want to have amenities that come with living in a city," she said. "They want unique restaurants and entertainment areas." O'Brien said a lot of Phoenix has developed in a way that is very reliant on cars without much pedestrian connectivity. She said the city has a chance to plan these developments more carefully to make the area friendly for neighbors. "It's an incredibly rare opportunity to be able to impact that large of a land mass," she said. "I don't want this area to develop as Phoenix normally does. I want there to be pocket areas where people can walk, they can get their coffee." "There is a general request for more restaurants in the area," she said, "and people are excited about the upcoming Costco store." She said she is working closely with economic development leaders to find unique opportunities for the science and technology pieces of both Halo Vista and North Park. She would like to see innovative companies that work in bioscience and health add locations to her district, possibly in those areas. At the groundbreaking for Halo Vista, O'Brien said the area has always had the bones to be something extraordinary. What it needed was the economic depth. Now, she said, there will be opportunities for families to follow a wide array of career paths and to live near where they work. Ray Tuhill, Economic Development Director for Phoenix, said his office has seen a tremendous amount of interest from advanced manufacturing and aerospace companies interested in that area. "It's obviously a very positive opportunity. We are able to leverage a resource, which is our land, to attract commerce within the city," Tuhill said. "We can grow in a very smart and very planned way." East of Interstate 17, Phoenix-based open-air mall developer Vestar is eyeing land to build a new shopping center. The city rezoned a site at I-17 and Dove Valley Road to allow retail development along with hotels. The land is controlled by the Arizona State Land Department and was scheduled to be auctioned June 8th. ASU plans to build Innovation Zone for digital technology research. Education is one of TSMC's key priorities in Phoenix, ASU President Michael Crow said. The university has appointed Grace Shen O'Sullivan as Vice President of TSMC Partnership Initiatives and she works closely with TSMC and semiconductor industry suppliers to address their needs for workforce, research, and university partnerships. Among the top priorities will be establishing an innovation zone near TSMC in North Phoenix. We will find a site, we don't know exactly where yet, adjacent to TSMC, and we are going to build an advanced teaching, learning, and discovery center, Crow said. The zone will focus on everything from K-12 education through higher education, with research and support to all companies in the area, including others in the semiconductor industry. This is the single most important technological opportunity in Arizona since air conditioning, Crow said of the TSMC plant. TSMC is the seedling for the technological oak tree, oak forest. Crow said there are four times in history that the United States has identified areas where it needed to be the global leader. Those areas were exploration, agriculture, nuclear, and digital technology. As the digital technology infrastructure boom centers around Phoenix, ASU will play a crucial role in keeping the United States a leader in critical infrastructure and development. O'Sullivan, who is a second-generation Taiwanese-American, is now dedicated to growing the relationship between the university and TSMC and creating opportunities for private business and ASU students and faculty. She said she travels to Taiwan quite often to build relationships with officials there and connect with others in the semiconductor industry. "We want to build an innovation ecosystem around TSMC," she said. ASU has also created programs for people moving to Arizona from Asia, including language classes and other programs to help people adjust to life in a new country. Influx of Asian workers creates cultural and business opportunities. Creating a welcoming environment has reached beyond education. At Honor Health's Sonoran Crossing Medical Center OBGYN office, Medical Director Dr. Kai Ling Tan often speaks to her patients in Mandarin Chinese, the main language in Taiwan. "With a large employer like TSMC comes a changing demographic," Tan said. "We need to be intentional about languages." The office opened in early 2024 after TSMC had already begun work at its North Phoenix campus. Tan said the healthcare provider does have interpreter phones that can provide patients with translation services, but it is meaningful for patients when they're able to speak to someone in person in their most comfortable language. "A mature health clinic should be able to cater to different languages," she said. "We are equipping ourselves to provide patient care in the language they speak." Tan grew up in Malaysia and spoke Mandarin frequently in school until college, but had not used it much in her professional setting until now. Across Honor Health System, there are 29 providers who speak Mandarin, with another 5 who speak Cantonese, a Chinese language that is prominent in southern China, Hong Kong, and Macau. Tan said as the office grows in North Phoenix, they will post jobs with preferences to hire Mandarin speakers. "We are actively planning for growth, staffing, and safety," she said. The influx of Asian workers and growth of Asian culture has also sparked business opportunities outside of technology. Zongfu Li, a real estate investor, and some of his business partners bought a commercial shopping center in North Phoenix near 7th Street and Union Hills Drive about 3 years ago with plans to create an Asian district. "In the north side of the valley, there isn't as much Asian business," Li said. When the group bought the shopping center, it was about 30% vacant. A major tenant had moved out during the pandemic, and some other leases were near expiration. "We saw the vacancy and thought we could put 2 new tenants in that can be the Asian Plaza," he said. The first restaurant to move in was Taiwan Mama, a Taiwanese food and boba tea restaurant, which established its flagship store there. Yama Sushi House also opened in the center, and 2 more restaurants will open there soon. Now the plaza has no vacancy, but as tenants move out when their leases end, they will seek Asian-oriented businesses to fill those shop spaces. The plaza will be the first Arizona location for Osaka Marketplace, a Japanese grocery store that will open in 2027. The store will take over a space that was occupied by Goodwill. Lee said the plaza will also welcome different types of restaurants offering other cuisines. Lee said they have also hosted 2 night market events in the plaza's parking lot with various food vendors and other businesses. "We had a lot of different Asian restaurants that came from different origin countries," he said. "It was a big success with a lot of attendees." Lee said there's limited space to expand the center, but he and his partners are looking at other opportunities to develop Asian-centric projects around Phoenix. "A lot of cities don't have an Asian plaza, so they would go to the East Valley," Lee said. "Now they can come to our plaza, and we can serve the community in North Phoenix." And this concludes the feature front page article for today. It was entitled Ripple Effect, and it was by Corinna Vanek. Moving on to Valley and State News, this article is entitled Arizona's New Hotspots. This is by Paige Moore. As Arizonans relocate throughout cities, some zip codes have become more popular than others, showing a trend in migration. A recently released study by Moving Place shows the most migrated zip codes in Arizona for March, creating a trend for some of Arizona's most popular areas to live in. Moving Place tracked more than 500,000 moves across Arizona in March, giving a clear idea of where Arizonans are finding the most popular places to live these days. By looking at the moves per capita, Moving Place shows both which big and small cities in Arizona are seeing a boom in growth, giving insight as to where the next popular living area may be. Where are most people moving in Arizona? The number one place with the highest migration in Arizona for March was Surprise, specifically the zip code 85387. According to Moving Place, Surprise was also ranked 5th in the top 10 zip codes nationally for the highest migration, showing that more and more people are consistently moving to Surprise. Not only are people consistently moving to Surprise, but even more people have moved to Surprise in March than in the previous month. According to Moving Place, Surprise had 8.8 moves per capita in February and 9 moves per capita in March. Arizona's West Valley continues to have new homeowners looking to build because of the lower price points compared with the rest of the state. The median household income sits at $98,757, while median home prices are $453,800 in Surprise, according to Moving Place. And that article is entitled Arizona's New Hotspots, and that was by Paige Moore. We're approximately 30 minutes past the hour in this first hour of the Arizona Republic for Sunday, July 19th, 2026. Continuing with Valley and State News, this article is entitled Native Razorback Sucker Downlisted to Threatened. This is by Sean McKinnon. The U.S. Fish and Wildlife Service has downlisted the razorback sucker from endangered to threatened, citing growth in fish populations that the agency says has reduced the risk to the species. The freshwater fish, which is native to the Colorado River and the Grand Canyon, was first listed in 1991 after dams on the river and other waterways in the Colorado River Basin fractured its habitat and created conditions that hampered its ability to reproduce. Non-native fish in the river also contributed to losses to the species. The sucker is the second canyon fish downlisted from endangered to threatened. The Fish and Wildlife Service reclassified the humpback chub in October 2021. Conservation groups say the decision to downlist the sucker ignores the threats that remain. The razorback sucker's outlook is no better today than when the fish was originally protected under the Endangered Species Act in 1991. So this move makes no sense, said Taylor McKinnon, Southwest Director at the Center for Biological Diversity. It's still in danger of extinction throughout its range, which should preclude this downlisting. The Fish and Wildlife Service said a series of conservation measures, such as stocking fish from hatcheries, non-native fish control, and habitat restoration, have helped stabilize the populations in rivers around the Colorado River Basin. The species is now found in 8 populations, the agency said. The largest is in the Green River on the Upper Colorado, where numbers have grown from about 100 in the late 1990s to about 36,000 today. The fish species still faces threats to its survival, the agency said, including changes in river flows and habitat, changes in water quality, drought, and non-native species. The razorback sucker is one of 8 fish native to the Grand Canyon. Of those, 3, the Colorado pike minnow, round-tailed chub, and bony tail, are extinct. The construction of Glen Canyon Dam altered the flow of the Colorado River and changed the water temperature, forcing wildlife agencies to step in and help preserve species. Scientists worked for years to help the humpback chub, which was near extinction at one point. The species numbers in the main Colorado and the Little Colorado rivers have grown, but only because of human intervention, scientists say. The razorback has a distinctive bony keel behind its head. It's the largest of its type in the Colorado River and can grow up to 3 feet long and weigh 10 pounds or more. Their mouths allow them to feed on insects and plants from a river's channel. Beyond Arizona, they are found in California, Colorado, Nevada, New Mexico, and Utah, and were once found in Wyoming and the Mexican states of Baja and Sonora. But conservation groups say the razorback sucker populations are not stable enough to warrant downsizing. The razorback sucker would cease to exist without the dumping of thousands of hatchery-raised fish into rivers each year, McKinnon said. Hatchery and habitat restoration programs are bass feeding programs that don't tackle the underlying problem of non-native fish eating all the razorback's larvae and juveniles. Robin Silver, the center's co-founder, said the threat extends beyond the canyon. In the Verde and Salt Rivers, between cattle grazing, destroying streamside vegetation, and the non-native sport fish introduced by Arizona Game and Fish Department, this magnificent creature, literally a living dinosaur, is becoming functionally extinct in Arizona, he said. And that article is entitled Native Razorback Sucker Downlisted to Threatened. That was by Sean McKinnon. Our next article is entitled 16 Qualify for Falls Phoenix City Council Race. The subtitle is 4 District Seats Open, Incumbents Run in 2. This is by Sean Raimondo. The slate of candidates competing in the Phoenix City Council election this fall is set. 16 hopefuls have qualified to be placed on the ballot for the November 3rd race when 4 district seats are up for grabs. Those are districts 2, 4, 6, and 8. At least 2 of those seats will be occupied by newcomers, as 2 of the sitting officials are termed out. The other 2 incumbents, council members Kevin Robinson of District 6 and Kesha Hodge Washington of District 8, are each seeking their second 4-year terms and will both face challengers this election season. Council members Jim Waring and Laura Pastor represent Districts 2 and 4, respectively. They're set to leave office after each served for 12 years. The District 4 race to replace Pastor is shaping up to be the most competitive, as it has a crowded field of 8 candidates. While the Phoenix City Clerk's Office has certified the candidates for the ballot, the window for the public to challenge their petitions and nomination paperwork in court is open through 5 p.m. on July 20th. A candidate must get a majority of the votes in their race to win the district's election. If no candidate receives a majority, the top 2 candidates with the most votes will move on to a runoff election on March 9, 2027. The deadline to register for the general election is October 5th. Early vote-by-mail ballots will be sent out October 7th. Here's who's running in each of the district races. District 2, Northeast Phoenix, Matt Evans, a senior platform engineer and part-time Uber driver, Danny Mazza, a lawyer and small business owner, Julie Reed, a former special education teacher and a small business owner. District 4, Central Phoenix, Ashley Harder, a business owner, Ed Hermes, a lawyer, Cassandra Hernandez, a local school board member, Patricia Jimenez, a local school board member, Zachary Lauer, an entrepreneur, Michael Mazzocco, who worked in hospitality and catering, Rob Oliveria, a director at the Luminosity Lab at Arizona State University, Megan Schmitz, a community advocate with business management experience. District 6, South and Central East Phoenix. Michael Del Pret, a former business owner and a real estate investor. Kevin Robinson, incumbent, a Phoenix police officer who retired as an assistant police chief. District 8, Southeast Phoenix. Frank Abashiano Jr., a business owner in the construction industry. Kesha Hodge Washington, incumbent, an attorney from Levine. Jarrett Barton Maupin Jr., a civil rights activist. And that article is entitled 16 Qualify for Falls Phoenix City Council Race. That was by Sean Raimondo. Our next article is entitled Arizona Man Who Plotted Bad Bunny Concert Shooting Sentenced. This is by Miguel Torres. An Arizona man who prosecutors said sold guns in his effort to start a race war at a 2024 Bad Bunny concert in Georgia was sentenced in time served after spending about 26 months in federal custody. Mark Adams Prieto, a 60-year-old who lives in the Prescott area, also received 3 years of supervised release. Prieto pleaded guilty in April to a single count of transferring a firearm for use in a crime after he originally was charged with that offense, along with two counts of firearms trafficking and one count of possessing an unregistered short-barreled rifle. The other charges were dismissed under his plea agreement in federal district court in Phoenix. Prosecutors said Prieto believed two men he knew through Arizona gun shows shared his racist beliefs and would help him carry out a mass shooting before the 2024 presidential election. The two men were an FBI confidential source and an undercover agent. His target was two Bad Bunny concerts in Atlanta during mid-May 2024. Prosecutors said a confidential source offered the Bad Bunny concert as a potential target and that he approved it, expecting large numbers of black people and other minorities to attend. Prieto talked about using semi-automatic rifles to fire into the crowd and scoped bolt-action rifles to shoot people trying to escape, prosecutors said. The goal, according to prosecutors, was to make the attack unmistakably racist and trigger a race war. Prieto discussed wearing hoodies and face coverings, leaving Confederate flags, and discussed grandiose plans to use a speaker system to broadcast racist rhetoric during the shooting, according to court documents. Prieto also talked about shooting vehicle tires to prevent people from escaping, prosecutors said. At one point, prosecutors said, Prieto suggested stealing an SUV in Georgia, killing its owner, and burning the vehicle after the shooting. High-powered weapons sold to undercover agent at Arizona gun shows. He sold the undercover agent an AK-style rifle for $2,000 at a Phoenix gun show in February 2024. The next month, he sold the agent an AR-15 for $1,000 at a Prescott Valley gun show and told him to use it in the shooting. Agents stopped Prieto on May 14, 2024, as he drove east on Interstate 40 through New Mexico. Seven firearms were in his vehicle. Agents searched the Prescott Valley home where he lived and found more than 150 firearms belonging to Prieto and the homeowner. In a sentencing memo, prosecutors said that Prieto showed hesitation about going through with the attack during conversations in April. Over time, investigators developed a subjective suspicion that the defendant wanted a race war and changes to the government, but was unlikely to personally take part in violent acts to make that happen, the sentencing memo read. As part of supervised release, Prieto cannot possess firearms or ammunition. He must undergo mental health assessment and treatment and complete 200 hours of community service. And that article is entitled Arizona Man Who Plotted Bad Bunny Concert Shooting Sentenced. That was by Miguel Torres. Our next article is entitled 911 Call Body Camera Shed Light on Phoenix Man's Death. This is by Christian Cervantes. The Phoenix Police Department shared the 911 call in body camera footage from an incident involving a 34-year-old man who they said was hurting himself before he later became unresponsive and died. Around 4:07 p.m. June 28th, officers responded to the area of 44th Street and Thomas Road after receiving a report of an injured person, spokesperson Sergeant Chris Barayeza says in the critical incident briefing. In the audio of the 911 call, which was shared during the briefing, the caller told the 911 operator that a man could be seen rolling around and banging his head on the concrete. "He's hitting himself, hitting his head on the sidewalk, kicking himself," the caller said. "We don't know what to do. He's there in the corner and nobody could see him but us." As officers arrive on scene, the man, identified as Devin Alford, 34, can be seen in the body camera footage yelling and rolling around. The officer asks Alford multiple times if he is all right. Alford yells out before rolling face down in an empty parking lot, the video shows. An officer then asks that Alford relax as he tries to put him in handcuffs. After placing handcuffs on Alford, the officer can be heard in the video explaining to him that everything was going to be all right. The officer then tries to roll him over on his side, but Alford is unresponsive. Upon noticing this, the officer immediately takes Alfred's pulse and asks that the Phoenix Fire Department be prepared to respond. "This guy's definitely, possibly even not breathing anymore," the officer can be heard saying. The officer is shown removing the handcuffs and beginning to administer CPR. A second officer can also be seen arriving on scene to assist the initial officer and providing Alfred with Narcan, while Phoenix Fire Department crews arrived and began providing medical assistance. Alfred was taken to a nearby hospital where he was pronounced dead by medical personnel, Barayeza said. The Maricopa County Medical Examiner's Office was still determining his cause of death. The incident was being investigated by the Major Incident Division of the Arizona Department of Public Safety with a review by the Maricopa County Attorney's Office, according to Barayeza. And that article is entitled 911 Call, Body Camera, Shed Light on Phoenix Man's Death. That was by Christian Cervantes. We're going to turn now to national and world news with articles from USA Today. We've got a feature front page article from USA Today on wildfires. It is entitled Smoke Across America. The subtitle is Scientists, Climate Change Making Wildfires More Intense. This is by Nevedita Ballou. Orange-hued skies, wildfire smoke, and scorched forest land have been regular occurrences across North America in recent years, as rising global temperatures contribute to massive forest fires. Many of those are in northern Canada, home to some of the world's largest intact forests. Canada currently has more active wildfires than it did at the same stage in either of the past 2 years, while the area burned so far this year exceeds the 10-year average. Here are some facts about the recent smoke and wildfires. Why does Canada have so many wildfires? Canada, the world's second largest country and area, has nearly a tenth of the world's total forest area and about 24% of the world's boreal forests. Many of them are unreachable by road and uninhabited. Forest fires are a natural process that kills off pests and clears out unhealthy shrubbery. But in recent years, the size and intensity of fires have increased. Rising temperatures due to climate change mean drier forests. Drier forests allow fire to spread faster. Fires are often started by lightning or campfires in more populated areas. Mike Flanagan, a professor of wildland fire at Thompson Rivers University in British Columbia, said the area burned in Canada has almost quadrupled since the 1970s. Warmer temperatures have prolonged the wildfire season, and more lightning is also causing fires, he said. Climate scientist Andrew Dessler, a professor of atmospheric sciences at Texas A&M College of Arts and Sciences, said the Canadian fires were burning in largely unmanaged forest where, for the past 100 years, they had been allowed to burn until they died out. Like Flanagan, he said higher temperatures were fueling bigger, more intense blazes in Canada. The reason this is having a big effect on the U.S. right now is because of climate change. That's the thing that has changed. Nothing else has changed, he said. What happened last week? As fires get bigger and more forest areas scorched, smoke follows the wind. Fires in northern and western Ontario, as well as northern Minnesota, brought the world's worst air quality to Toronto last week, then spread to New York and Washington. Detroit and Chicago by July 17th had the world's worst air quality. Can the fires be stopped? While some fires are unavoidable, governments are trying to protect communities by closing forest areas to prevent human-caused fires, using non-flammable building materials in high-risk locations, and being better prepared. What has Canada done so far? The federal government has allocated more money to fight wildfires, including $227 million for aerial firefighting capacity over 5 years and $34.08 million for the Parks Canada National Fire Management Program. The Ontario government spent $193.18 million on emergency firefighting in 2025 to 2026, exceeding its budget of $95.3 million. It has allocated nearly $106 million for 2026 to 2027. What more could be done? After Canada's biggest wildfire season by area burned in 2023, experts and politicians began calling for a national response organization. Those calls intensified after fires in 2024 engulfed a third of the tourist town of Jasper. Canada is the only group of seven countries without a federal agency focused on combating wildfires. Much of the firefighting responsibility falls to provinces. In June 2026, the Canadian Senate published a report that called for a federal coordinating office for wildfires and emergency response, and proposed funding a national fleet of modern firefighting aircraft, among other measures. Wildfires are now a crisis, the report said, noting the record area burned in recent years. The Federal Office of Emergency Management and Community Resilience said it was considering recommendations on wildfire response and the possible creation of a federal emergency management agency. It cited the leasing of 10 new firefighting aircraft as an example of how it is addressing severe wildfires by bolstering provincial and territorial firefighting capacity. Canada currently has roughly 126,000 firefighters who work for towns, villages, and cities, of which about 90,000 are volunteers. Only 3,000 to 5,000 firefighters are trained to tackle wildland fires across the country, said Ken McMullen, the president of the Canadian Association of Fire Chiefs. A centralized approach would help in coordinating, training, and moving firefighters and equipment across the country when needed, McMullen said. What are other areas with wildfires? The United States is also experiencing an above-average fire year, with 3.7 million acres burned year-to-date in 2026, compared with a 10-year average of 2.7 million acres, according to the National Interagency Fire Center. Fires in the U.S. West are burning with greater intensity and torching more acres after a record low winter snowpack spread drought conditions to more than 90% of the region, according to the U.S. Drought Monitor. The United States has had 40,000 wildfires year to date, well over its 10-year average of around 31,000 by this time of year, according to NIFC data. In Europe, a wildfire in northeastern Spain that ripped through an area the size of San Francisco forced thousands to evacuate. Nearly 20 wildfires have been reported across England and Wales this summer, and a historic forest near Paris burned, turning the skies black. And that article is entitled Smoke Across...
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Welcome to the second hour of the reading of the Arizona Republic for Sunday, July 19th, 2026. I'm Gene, a volunteer reader with Sun Sounds of Arizona. We begin the second hour by reading the obituaries. Today's list includes the following names: Reuben Aranda, Virginia Austin, Mary Ann Elliott, Tracy Grossman, William Redmond Gruel, Adrian Hansen, Judith Sue McCosh Kenny, known as Judy, Diane Legg, Raymond Mast, Bertha McLean, Connie M. Miranda, Denise R. O'Connor, Ruben Diaz Pena Sr., Leland Schlabach, Matt Stariha, Dr. Cyril Statt, known as Jim, George Lewis Storto, Roy Tanner, and Jeffrey Elmer Thompson. Sun Sounds of Arizona extends its condolences to the families and friends of the individuals listed in today's obituaries. And now we'll turn to the economy section of the paper. There is one big article on that page. It's entitled, Providing Absolutely Essential Resources. This was written by Rick Jervis, Chris Kenning, and Nick Penzenstadler from Louisville as part of the USA Today. Carmen Delafoe tapped a few buttons on her laptop in Kentucky. And 1,000 miles away in Havana, her sister suddenly could feed her family. Basics that are often absent from Cuba's grocery shelves or unattainable on a Cuban salary were all available on an easy-to-use website. Kidney beans, chicken legs, powdered milk, cooking oil, eggs, sugar, coffee. Add to cart. Click. Pay. Delafoe, who is 68, had the food delivered to her sister's family in Havana using Supermarket 23, one of several online delivery companies playing a crucial role as Cuba deteriorates. Even as the communist country proposes reforms, the United States continues a pressure campaign, ramping up economic sanctions and maintaining an oil embargo that has plunged much of the island into darkness. Services known as Supermarket 23, or Cuba Llama, or Mercatoria, or Catapulc, which is known as Cuban Amazons, they allow Cubans abroad to send everything from food to solar-powered lanterns to loved ones back home. The goods are often shipped directly from the United States or another country, since food is exempt from the U.S. embargo. Most offer mobile apps, making the process as easy as ordering a Cuban sandwich on Uber Eats from your smartphone. The use of jamazan, a portmanteau combining the Cuban slang for eating and the U.S. online retailer Amazon, is absolutely essential right now, Delafoe said. So much so that even those online food delivery services have come under U.S. scrutiny. In the past, she would send money so her family could buy what they needed. But scarcity is everywhere. And it's not just food. She said, quote, she's out of shampoo, out of soap, and out of detergent, unquote. Delafoe's 75-year-old sister, a retired optometrist, broke into tears recently on the phone, asking for more help. She declined to speak to USA Today for fear the Cuban government would retaliate against her. But within a few days, thanks to these companies, Delafoe could send her sister necessities
with just a few clicks. Delafue said, she worked her whole life, and now she has to rely on us to survive. The online revolution arrived in Cuba in 2018. That year, the Cuban government allowed its people, for the first time, to access the internet on smartphones, introducing Cubans to phone-based apps, according to Ted Henken, professor of Cuban studies at Baruch College, and co-author of the book Cuba's Digital Revolution, Citizen Innovation and State Policy. As Cubans fled the island in droves, more than 2.6 million have left since the year 2020, according to Cuban demographer Juan Carlos Albizu Campos, they used the apps to help the family they left behind. Exiled Cubans here use U.S.-based online platforms, such as Cubalama and Catapult, to send goods to families still on the island. Once a month, Alejandro de Lucia, who is 62, a Cuban native living in Long Island, New York, launches the Supermarket 23 app and selects meats, rice, and other items to send to his in-laws in Cozumel, who are in their 80s. He also sent them fans and batteries via Cubalama. De Lucia said the items are pricier than what he would find at the local Costco or Target, but as the situation continues to spiral in Cuba, the deliveries have become essential. Even government rations like rice are scarce. He said, quote, in Cuba, there isn't even food, unquote. For $35 plus $8 shipping, a family in Florida could tap a few buttons on their iPhone and send 4 pounds of smoked pork, a liter of cooking oil, and a carton of 30 eggs, which are items increasingly hard to find on Cuban market shelves, and they would send them in a refrigerated box to a family in Havana. In 2005, exports specifically directed to Cuba's private small and medium enterprises reached $173 million, according to an analysis published by Columbia University's School of Law. Henken said, quote, all the while Cuba's in crisis, there is this kind of quiet expansion, both by the private sector and trade between Cuba and the United States, unquote. To test the system, USA Today ordered a package of chicken breast, chicken livers, smoked pork, palomilla steak, and strawberry-filled cookies to a family in Havana through the online service Cubalama, an order totaling around $55 plus another $11 in taxes and shipping fees. That's more than 4 times the average Cuban monthly salary. From an app on an iPhone in Austin, the order pinged into an electronic cart and was paid for with a U.S. credit card. Just under 24 hours later, a white covered electric tricycle hauling a cart full of bagged goods glided up to the building in Havana where Jorge Luis Duval lives with his wife and their 4-year-old daughter, Emma. The delivery driver checked the contents and the address through an order on WhatsApp on his smartphone, handed it to Duval, and then sped off to his next delivery. The food was wrapped in separate bags in accurate amounts, still chilled from refrigeration and seemingly fresh. Duval said, quote, all seems to be in good shape, unquote. The delivery was a glimmer of good news in a living situation that deteriorates by the day. The family endures 20-hour blackouts, sometimes longer. Duval tries to sleep in a sweltering front living room with the windows open, but is only able to steal a few hours at daybreak when the power returns and he is able to flick on the air conditioner. He is a visual artist who ran a bed and breakfast until the bookings dried up in February because of the energy crisis, and he has said he's used the online delivery services
a few times before. But for Cubans like himself who do not have family in the United States, the service is so expensive as to be out of reach. He would rather have friends or family outside Cuba send him cash so he can buy food on the black market or in privately run shops. In rural areas outside of Havana, where food is more scarce, the food delivery services make more sense. They starkly highlight a system of haves and have-nots. Duval said, quote, "If you don't have family in the U.S., if you don't work in the tourism sector, if you don't have a job that pays in U.S. dollars, there is no way whatsoever for you to be able to afford this service," unquote. Aldo Alvarez started Mercatoria, another online delivery service, in 2021 with three other Cuban partners. Unlike some of the other companies, Mercatoria is based in Cuba and run by Cubans. Since its launch, the company has diversified into logistics, fuel delivery, and transport, including hauling containers from Cuban ports to different provinces. Now, it still delivers goods to households, something that families in Cuba have come to rely on more and more as the situation in Cuba continues to spiral. Food products are still flowing into Cuba from the United States, but increasingly, people cannot afford them unless a family in the United States is sending packages. Integrating the Cuban and U.S. economies is key to the island's survival, Alvarez said. He said, quote, "If you go out into the streets of Havana or the streets of Santiago de Cuba, there are products. You just can't buy what you need," unquote. Besides providing much-needed food, even as store shelves are empty, the services also provide jobs for Cubans and offer them a first-hand glimpse at the efficiency of the private sector. This according to John Kovalich, who is president of the U.S.-Cuba Trade and Economic Council. That's a trade group that has been dealing with Cuba since 1994. He said, quote, "Hugely critical. These companies reinforce the failure of the Cuban government to provide for its people, notwithstanding the impact of U.S. policy, regulation, and statutes," unquote. Now, some companies may soon be scaling back or closing altogether due to new U.S. sanctions that threaten their business models. The U.S. embargo on Cuba prohibits selling to the Cuban government or government-related entities, though some sectors like agricultural commodities and medicines are exceptions. On June 15th, the online delivery program InvisiosCuba.com announced that it would be shutting down. The message on its website said, quote, "Due to reasons beyond our control, our platform can no longer provide services," unquote. Envios Cuba uses warehouse controlled by GAESA. That's the conglomerate that is run by Cuba's military that was recently sanctioned, according to the Associated Press. On June 23rd, the Trump administration announced another round of sanctions aimed at GAESA-connected entities. Secretary of State Marco Rubio posted on June 23rd on X, quote, "The Cuban military-controlled conglomerate, GAESA, has persistently served as the main vector for regime elites to steal the island's few resources, diverting them for repression, anti-American subversion, and spying instead of schools, power plants, and basic necessities for the Cuban people," unquote. Hugo Cancio, a Miami-based Cuban-American entrepreneur, began the online delivery service Catapult around the time of the COVID-19 pandemic. He opened warehouses across Cuba, which was allowed under the U.S. embargo if a business falls under one of those exceptions, and he employed more than 300 Cubans to process and deliver the goods. White delivery vans with the orange Catapult logos splashed across each side delivered goods all over the island.
vans with the orange Catapult logos splashed across each side delivered goods all over the island.

0: connection to the Cuban government. And that was the article, Providing Absolutely Essential Resources. We're at almost 60 minutes past the hour, so we're going to move on over to the sports section next.
1: So from the front page of the sports section, it's all about the World Cup final today. Full Circle is the title of the author of the article, and it was written by Nancy Armour, a columnist for the USA Today. Oh, baby. The next photo Lamine Yamal and Lionel Messi take together is going to be epic. But no way is it as adorable as their first photo together, however. You see, Spain's teen superstar was born in the Barcelona area in the fall of 2007, when he was 5 months old. FC Barcelona raffled off the chance for local families to have a photo shoot with one of the team's players. The photos were going to be part of a calendar that would raise funds for UNICEF. That's the humanitarian organization that once graced the front of Barcelona's jerseys. Yamal's family was one of those chosen in the raffle. And Barca paired its then-up-and-coming star Lionel Messi with the baby for their photo shoot. But Messi, who was just then 20 years old, didn't just hold baby Yamal. No, he took photos with Yamal in a bathtub, as if he was bathing him. Joan Monfort, the photographer who took the photos, told the Associated Press back in 2024, quote, Messi's a pretty introverted guy. He's shy. He was coming out of the locker room, and suddenly he found himself in another locker room with a plastic tub full of water and a baby in it. It was complicated because he didn't even know how to hold him at first, unquote. In what might be the ultimate parent embarrassing their kid by breaking out baby photos, Yamal's father posted one of the photos during the European Championship 2 years ago. Yamal's father, Munir Nasri, wrote this, The beginning of two legends. Though Yamal has made his Barcelona debut before his 16th birthday, that tournament was his breakout. He became the youngest goal scorer in European Championship history as Spain won the title. Sure enough, the rest of the photos were soon circulating. Monfort said, quote, it's something incredible, unquote. The Athletic, back in July of 2024 interview, said, quote, back then nobody could imagine that this baby would be who he is now, and you could not have known that Messi would become who he became either. We're talking about 2007. Messi was only beginning at Barca then. Destiny plays an important role in these things, unquote. And now, the duo will come full circle, meeting in the Sunday, July 19th, World Cup final. When he was shown a photo of their now world-famous photo shoot after Spain's victory over France in the semifinals, Yamal grinned and said, quote, I hope to face him in a final, unquote. So, what a photo this will be. The World Cup final, Argentina versus Spain, July 19th, noon, Mountain Standard Time, New York, New Jersey Stadium, the MetLife Stadium in East Rutherford, New Jersey. On TV, it will be on Fox in English and Telemundo in Spanish. There will be a live stream on Fubo and on Peacock, both in Spanish. And that was the article by Nancy Armour. Full Circle. And now some other articles from the sports section. This one is entitled, Why Three-Point Shots Are Just Icing on the Cake for Malouk. This was written by Dwayne Rankin for the Arizona Republic, and it comes from Las Vegas. The Phoenix Suns re-signed Mark Williams, and they still have Oso Higodaro at the center position.

0: Now, the two played a total of 3,224 minutes in helping the Suns win 45 games and return to the playoffs after missing it the previous season. Kaman Maluk was a higher draft choice than Williams and Iguodaro at the 10th overall in 2025. That was part of the Kevin Durant trade. But he only logged 411 minutes in 46 games as a rookie. A lottery selection, Maluk finished 47th in total minutes played among all rookies last season. The 7-footer from Sudan, who played 1 year at Duke, averaged just 3 points and 2.9 rebounds in the 25-26 season. He spent a considerable amount of time in the G League with the Valley Suns. Maluk saw some action late in the season and in the playoffs, largely due to Williams being sidelined with a recurring foot injury, but Maluk was essentially put on the developmental path to improve his strength and gain more knowledge of a game that he picked up later than most. But now, he is back for his second NBA season, and he's looking to become a rotation player for a team that's looking to build upon its surprise season. Now, the Suns re-signed Williams to a 3-year, $38 million deal earlier this month, as he was a restricted free agent. The 7-footer averaged 11.7 points and 8 rebounds in a career-high 60 games. Iguodaro did not miss a game last season, showing incredible durability, starting 24 of them. He and Williams essentially split the minutes, Williams at 23.6 a game and Iguodaro at 22. So, how does Maluk look to crack the rotation? Well, the 19-year-old sat down with the Arizona Republic during NBA Summer League in Las Vegas and shared what he has been looking to improve and must do in order to earn playing time in the 26-27 season. Maluk posted 4 straight double-doubles in leading Phoenix to a 3-1 record through its first 4 games. He averaged 19.5 points and 12.7 rebounds, and he shot an impressive 8 for 20 from three-point land. He said, quote, "Where I come from, I played basketball a different way. I played basketball late. I had a different path than everybody else. Coming from overseas, not playing in high school, going to college and now the NBA, I'm on a different journey than everybody else," unquote. Then he said, quote, "Rebounding, playing defense, that's what our team needs. I've got to show what our team needs and show I can do it now and keep on getting better. I can't repeat the same mistakes I did a year ago. I just got to keep on getting better. It's okay for rookies to make mistakes, but the problem is if you keep on making the same mistakes all the time, I just got to find a way to keep on getting better, learning from my mistakes," unquote. So when asked what he must improve on, he said, quote, "catching the ball, rebounding, and just being able to play well in the pocket and make the right decisions," unquote. When asked about the three leading to playing time, he said, quote, "Going down the line, I think it will be important, but the main thing for me is not the three. That's just the icing on the cake. I've got to be able to dominate on the inside. And if I can dominate on the inside and I'm able to shoot the three, that would be great," unquote. And then when asked about improving his rebounding and defense, he said, quote, "It's really just strength and speed. Really just working on my body. Being able to stay healthy. Being able to play the whole season and go through that. It's just really my strength, my base, my hands. Those are the things I've been working on this summer. Hand-eye coordination, the feet, everything else," unquote. And that was the article, Why Three-Point Shots Just Icing on the Cake for Maluk. Our next article is all about NASCAR. Series returns to legendary North Wilkesboro track. This was written by Field Level Media. The most recent NASCAR Cup Series winners at North Wilkesboro Speedway are a veritable who's who of racing stars, but not from the recent past, from the sport's 1990s heyday. The fourth most recent driver to earn checkers on the 5/8 mile speedway, Dale Earnhardt. Not Dale Earnhardt Jr., who never raced the number 8 or 88 in points at the legendary facility, but his legendary father. In the final race before the track gates were locked in October 1996, Jeff Gordon won after Hendrick teammate Terry Labonte did 5 months earlier. Before that, it was Mark Martin and Earnhardt, with the latter comfortably beating Gordon by nearly 13.5 seconds. That's a strong foursome of Hall of Famers. Returning to the Cup schedule after 3 decades, NWS will host its first points-paying race in Sunday night's Window World 450 in North Wilkesboro, North Carolina. Earnhardt Jr. was instrumental in bringing the downhill-uphill track back to life in December 2019 when he wanted to clean it and scan it for the iRacing platform before the bullring just crumbled. And then he contacted Marcus Smith, CEO of Speedway Motorsports, Inc., about bringing the track the Staley family owned for nearly half a century back to life. Earnhardt Jr. said in 2023 of the cleanup project that involved mowing and weed-eating, quote, "I'm looking around and thinking, this track is too far gone," unquote. But less than 4 years after that restoration began, NASCAR awarded the track the 2023 All-Star Race, which Kyle Larson dominated by lapping half of the 24-car field and beating runner-up Bubba Wallace by almost 5 seconds. Joey Logano claimed the exhibition race in 2024, one remembered more for Ricky Stenhouse Jr. and Kyle Busch throwing fists behind the haulers. Christopher Bell was victorious last season. But once ruined, now the Speedway has been transformed by a roots revival decades after it hosted its first event. That first event was a dirt race in 1947, before NASCAR was even born. The two-time Cup champ Larson is carrying the burden of a 0-for-44 slump, while Bell and Chris Buescher are also winless in 2026. Bell, who last won at Bristol in September, he said, quote, "Nobody knows what to expect going into North Wilkesboro with a full field and twice as long of a race. The track's going to take a ton of rubber, and it's going to change tremendously from the start of the race to the end of the race. The racing on track is going to be wild. I can't imagine having a full field at North Wilkesboro Speedway for the first time in 30 years. It's going to be something you don't want to miss," unquote. Buescher said many factors will determine the first winner of a points race since Gordon's triumph 30 years ago. Buescher, who is seventh in the standings, said, quote, "It's going to be a wild one. Pit road's tight. That's going to be the tricky part of it. But it's such a cool racetrack with so much character and so much history to it," unquote. And that was the article, Series Returns to Legendary North Wilkesboro Track. And that's going to be the Window World 450. It'll be on TV at 4 p.m. Mountain Standard Time on TNT. Our next article was written by Jenna Ortiz. It's all about the Mercury, Phoenix Mercury. And it's entitled, No All-Stars? Mercury Wrap Homestand Ahead of Break. The Phoenix Mercury have 2 games remaining before the WNBA All-Star Game on Saturday, July 25th. The Mercury are one of 4 teams without an All-Star selection for the upcoming game in Chicago. This week, Phoenix will finish its home series against the Connecticut Sun on Sunday, July 19th, and will travel to Los Angeles to face the Sparks on Wednesday, July 22nd. Connecticut's Elia Edwards and Brittany Griner helped the Sun defeat the Portland Fire 90-87 with 21 and 20 points respectively on July 14th. The Sparks have been reeling from Kelsey Plohm's lower leg injury and were 3-6 over their first 9 games without their leading scorer. Entering their Friday, July 17th home matchup with the Sun, Phoenix star Kalia Copper was averaging 20.5 points per game, while Alyssa Thomas has contributed 14.4 points and 8 assists per game. The Mercury will return from the All-Star break with a home game against the Golden State Valkyries on Wednesday, July 29th. And that was the article, No All-Stars? Mercury wrap homestand ahead of break. We're at 31 minutes past the hour, so it's time for us to read some opinions. Our first opinion piece was written by Stephen Richer, a guest columnist. It's entitled, A Former Elections Official on Hamaday. Here's what he wrote. It has to stop. That's a quote. Election official Gabriel Sterling made that simple plea to a crowd of media at the Georgia State Capitol on December 1st, 2020. Sterling, as the chief operating officer for the Georgia Secretary of State's office, had spent the previous 4 weeks investigating and responding to allegations of election fraud. He had also witnessed the downstream effects of the increasingly wild-eyed theories and extreme language alleging a stolen presidential election. He said, "Stop inspiring people to commit potential acts of violence. Someone is going to get hurt. Someone is going to get shot. Someone is going to get killed, and it's not right." Of course, as we all know, it did not stop. The January 6th, 2021 Capitol riots happened a month later. People did commit acts of violence. People did get hurt. Somebody did get shot. And multiple people died. I'm writing today to similarly say, it has to stop. But I'm not talking about attacks on election workers. I'm talking about attacks on judges. Earlier this week, U.S. Supreme Court Justices Elena Kagan and Amy Coney Barrett appeared before Congress, the first such appearance by sitting judges since 2019, to ask for greatly increased funding for Supreme Court operations. And the reason? Expanded security needs. In 2025, almost 400 federal judges received credible threats. So far this year, there have been 370 credible threats to federal judges, targeting 276 different judges. Justice Barrett told Congress this week that following the court's Dobbs abortion decision, she had to explain to her 12-year-old son why she had been given a bulletproof vest. Around the same time in 2022, an armed man attempted to murder Justice Brett Kavanaugh at his home in Maryland. Now, everyone in Congress, of course, denounced such threats, as well as any acts of violence, but not everyone acknowledged that these threats don't come from a vacuum. These threats start with irresponsible rhetoric from high-profile pundits and politicians. In the election context, I witnessed this phenomenon repeatedly. Almost every time, Carrie Lake, the cyber ninjas, former state Senate President Karen Fan, or the gateway pundit made fact-free claims of massive election fraud, violent threats and physical confrontations ensued. One of my county colleagues, Attorney Tom Liddy, even wore a bulletproof vest for a period of time in 2022, just like Justice Barrett. Following comments by Carrie Lake types, words and phrases like traitor, criminal, go to Gitmo, they would quickly populate county voicemail and email and social media. And then came the really ugly stuff. You should hang. You want to cheat our elections? Run, mother. Hello, Mr. Hickman. When we come to lynch your stupid, lying commie ass, you will remember that you lied on the effing Bible, you piece of... You're going to die, you piece of... We're going to hang you. Or, my personal favorite, Hypothetically, a mass shooting of poll workers and election officials in these highly suspect precincts might be the way to go. And then it was followed by, I want to throw that Jew in an oven so badly I can taste it. Similarly, threats against judges start somewhere. They start with attempts to delegitimize or dehumanize the judge, or saying that the judge is corrupt, or a criminal, or a traitor. And that brings us to Judge Sparkle Suknanan and Arizona's own Representative Abe Hamadeh. At the end of June, Judge Suknanan declared unlawful the federal government's SAVE program used in part to verify the citizenship status of voters. I don't know if the ruling is correct. I'd prefer it not be. At least one judge in Florida thinks Suknanan is wrong. But Judge Suknanan's 75-page ruling articulating how the SAVE program violates the Privacy Act, the Social Security Act, and the Administrative Procedures Act is a well-written, well-reasoned, and well-sourced document that you would expect from a federal judge. Now, there are responsible ways to voice disagreement with Suknanan's ruling. The losing party can appeal, as the federal government is doing. You can argue that the judge is wrong on the law, the facts, or the reasoning. Justice Kagan called this type of criticism fair game. But Kagan also said inflammatory rhetoric in reaction to adverse rulings is dangerous and not appropriate. Unfortunately, that seems to be what predominated on the internet. Commenters unhappy with the ruling quickly alleged that Judge Suknanan is crooked, corrupt, or disloyal. They criticized her looks, her ethnicity, her name. It is not just random internet trolls like @BrandonStraka who escalated criticism of Suknanan in an inappropriate way. He said DEI hired Judge Sparkle Suknanan, that really is her name, just blocked the Trump admin. But it's also sitting members of Congress, like Nancy Mace, a Republican from South Carolina. She wrote, "No one born in another country should be serving in our government, judges included." Suknanan was born in Trinidad and Tobago. U.S. law allows foreign-born citizens to serve in many government positions, including Congress, the U.S. military, and yes, as federal judges. But Arizona's own U.S. Representative Abe Hamadeh took it a step further and entered a resolution to impeach Judge Suknanan for her ruling. The resolution reads, in part, that Judge Suknanan committed high crimes and misdemeanors. Now, nowhere in any of Hamadeh's public statements does he specify which part of her 75-page ruling constitutes a high crime. He doesn't dissect her legal analysis. He doesn't find fault with her statutory interpretation. He certainly doesn't offer proof of criminal wrongdoing like accepting a bribe. No serious-minded legislator of either party will move on this, so it has zero chance of succeeding. Only 8 federal judges have been successfully impeached in the history of the country. Most of the 8 accepted a bribe. One was impeached in 1804 because he was habitually intoxicated, that would be John Pickering, and one openly supported the Confederacy and accepted a Confederate judgeship during the Civil War, that would be West H. Humphreys. Suknanan's conduct, she issued a well-reasoned, well-written, lengthy opinion that might be incorrect. It obviously does not rise to the level of those past precedents. It's an embarrassing and inappropriate use of the impeachment power. Chief Justice John Roberts remarked last year, quote, "For more than 2 centuries, it has been established that impeachment is not an appropriate response to disagreement concerning a judicial decision. The normal appellate review process exists for that purpose, unquote. I would wager that Hamadeh didn't even read the 75-page opinion. He didn't need to. He doesn't need the action to succeed. Simply filing the resolution further ingratiates him with President Trump and gets him a bit of attention. But while Hamadeh's resolution won't result in Suknanan's removal from office, it will almost certainly result in threats to her, her family, and her staff. All it takes is a few crazy people on the internet to read that Suknanan is accused of high crimes and misdemeanors, and boom, the threats will make their way by phone, email, and letter. The causal link is obvious to anyone in today's politics. In his 2021 remarks before the media at the Georgia State Capitol, Gabriel Sterling leveled most of the blame at those, quote, inspiring people to commit potential acts of violence, unquote. But he also attributed blame to those who stood by silently while others stoked violence. The Arizona legal community should act. Go read Judge Suknanan's 75-page opinion. Regardless of how you feel about the conclusion, how does it compare with other judicial orders that you have read? Does it constitute a high crime or a misdemeanor, as Hamadeh asserts? If not, let Hamadeh know just how reckless, thoughtless, and inappropriate this is. Arizona Supreme Court Justice Clint Bolick once wrote in this newspaper that the independent judiciary is, quote, over if judges look over their shoulders, unquote. Well, thanks in part to Representative Hamadeh, Judge Suknanan will spend the next weeks looking over her shoulder. In this instance, at least, we should have her back. Stephen Richer wrote the opinion, a former elections official, on Hamadeh. Stephen is the CEO of Republic Affairs. He's a legal fellow at the Cato Institute, and he is a former Maricopa County recorder. Our next opinion piece was written by Greg Burton. He is the executive editor of the Arizona Republic. It's entitled, Dad Did a Million Small Things Right for His Family. Here's what he wrote. For the better part of two decades, Dad steered our family from the wheel of a station wagon. It was our carriage to church, our taxi to the movies, our cargo ship to camp, our lift to Yellowstone and Crazy Horse and Mount Rainier. We discovered America in that station wagon. Stephen, Scott, and I took measure of each other and tested our brotherhood in the back seat. We studied Dad navigating maps and Mom calming his nerves. When it was time to replace the wagon, Dad bought a Dodge Dart. It was the height of panic during the last great oil crisis, and darts were equipped with a warning system if you accelerated too fast. Only a mother of teenagers could love this car. Fortunately for my dating life, my brothers moved on to college, and Dad splurged on the most luxurious car we would ever own, a maroon Buick Regal. Oh, it had power and style. This was a car you picked your boss up in. You bought flowers and drove your wife to dinner in a Buick Regal. And when the last boy at home needed to pick up his homecoming date, you handed the Regal's keys to a 16-year-old. Fatherhood is a humbling thing. I pulled away as Dad disappeared in the rearview mirror. My date wore a flowing pink gown. I wore a powder blue tuxedo. It was around midnight when I high-centered Dad's long, beautiful Buick on the tracks of a freight line in Renton's Industrial Corps. The next train was 30 minutes away. The police arrived, my date's parents, a tow truck. It's all pretty foggy. There were flashing lights and low conversations I couldn't make out. But eventually, in the moonlight, it was just Dad and I. Yes, Dad, I'd had a few drinks. I got lost. I tried to turn around. Sorry. Dad could be intimidating. He did not hide frustration well. Mom was the child whisperer, the confidant, and the soother. Dad was the storyteller, the schedule keeper, the lesson to be learned. On this night, he said very little. He rarely mentioned that night again. As we watched the Buick roll away, he put his hand on my shoulder. He gave it a squeeze. We went home. A year and a half ago, on the night of Dad's stroke, he called me from the hospital. He slurred his words, but he seemed anxious to speak. We talked about kids and his books and the night I almost destroyed the Buick. In the months that followed, Dad talked about events that I had long forgotten. He would sing lines of verse that I hadn't heard in decades. He seemed to be reviewing all of his 91 years, testing his memory, and weighing the consequences of his decisions. At the end of someone's life, we take account of big moments, college, marriage, children, stature. But it is the little things that truly matter. The silent gestures, the quiet forgiveness, the daily acts of human kindness that improve the lives of the people we leave behind. My brothers and I had idyllic childhoods because our dad did a million small things right. He had been right, I told him, to quietly reassure his son by the railroad tracks. I'm a father now, too. I've handed my children the keys to the car. I've prayed for their safety. I've asked for forgiveness for my frustrations, which I don't hide well either. Fatherhood is a humbling thing. In his final hours, I put my hand on Dad's shoulder, gave it a squeeze, and thanked him for the lessons. May we all be so blessed. And that was Greg Burton's opinion piece, Dad Did a Million Small Things Right for His Family. We're coming up on 48 minutes past the hour, so we're going to move on over to the entertainment section now, and we're going to begin by reading today's horoscopes. And we'll begin with the sign of Aries. That's birth dates from March 21st to April 19th. Lock in a quick insight that flashes before you. Committing to your ideas is encouraged. For Taurus, birth dates from April 20th to May 20th, what small actions will support your future? Meditate on how you want to build security. For Geminis, birth dates from May 21st to June 21st, Mars teaming up with Saturn supports focused efforts towards a long-term dream. For Cancer, birth dates from June 22nd through July 22nd, your ambitions can benefit from preparatory maneuvering today. For Leos, birth dates from July 23rd through August 22nd, it's time to get serious about your ambitions for the future. For you fellow Virgos out there, birth dates from August 23rd through September 22nd, maturity and confidence will be needed in situations requiring trust, patience, and depth. For Libras, birth dates from September 23rd through October 23rd, taking action towards expansion may be a number one priority now. For Scorpios, October 24th through November 21st birth dates, are you going into research mode? You have the discipline to go down an informative rabbit hole. For Sagittarius, November 22nd through December 21st birth dates, are you getting what you want in a relationship? It will require cooperation. For Capricorns, December 22nd through January 19th, Mars teams up with Saturn today, giving you momentum to tackle your domestic to-do list. For Aquarius, January 20th to February 18th birth dates, are you ready to take your inspiration and turn it into something tangible? Grab a pen. And finally, Pisces, birth dates from February 19th to March 20th. Focus on making intentional choices for your homestead. And those were today's horoscopes. We turn now to letters of advice written by Abigail Van Buren. The first letter goes like this. Dear Abby, after many years living near and helping my parents, I moved to another state to retire. My dad died 3 months after I moved. I begged my mother to let me fly back and help her with his arrangements, but she insisted I stay put. Some weeks later, and 2 days after we had talked on the phone, she secretly buried my dad's ashes without telling me. I was devastated to receive a pathetic video of her, my brother, and a priest conducting a private service. Though she won't admit it, I think she was punishing me for moving away. Mom is mentally ill and narcissistic, and there have been many betrayals before this one. As the eldest daughter, I appear to be her main target, and my siblings make excuses for her behavior. It has been 2 years, but she doesn't think she did anything wrong. How do I get over this? I loved my dad so much. Signed, Mistreated in Arizona. And Abigail responds, Dear Mistreated, please accept my deepest sympathy for the loss of your father. A step in the right direction for getting past this would be to remind yourself that your mother is mentally ill and narcissistic. It appears from what you have told me that you have always been the scapegoat in the family, which may be why your brother didn't alert you to what your mother was planning. Of course you loved your father. I'm sure he loved you very much. If you know where his ashes are interred, it might be a comfort to visit there. However, if you don't know, I wouldn't blame you for moving on with your life and spending it with people who appreciate you for the fine person you are. Our next letter goes, Dear Abby, I've known my wife for 22 years. We had a lot of on and off during those years. The last time we got back together, we married. It's been almost 5 years now. Recently, we had an argument that has her not wanting me to touch her. She refuses to discuss the problem. It feels like she hates me. When I asked if she wanted a divorce, she said, I don't know. I don't want to lose her, but her actions since that argument make me think it's really over. Silence in my own house is ridiculous to me. And not even allowing me to touch her feels like she has really given up on us. I mentioned marriage counseling, and again her response was, I don't know. I feel like I should just go file for divorce, but that's not really what I want. Please give me some advice on what to do. Signed, Beyond Confused in Pennsylvania. Dear Beyond Confused, tell your wife you are not willing to continue being married under the present circumstances. Then return to the subject of marriage counseling. If she is willing to go with you, ask your doctor or your health insurance company to give you a list of qualified marriage and family therapists. The two of you are at a stalemate, and without mediation, your situation will not change. And those were the letters of advice written by Abigail Van Buren. Remember, you can always contact her by going to her website, www.dearabby.com. And now it's time for some comic strips. In the comic strip Beetle Bailey, drawn by Greg Bryan and Neil Walker, in the first frame, General Halftrack is in his office, and the secretary comes in, and she says, I finished the report for you, boss. And he says, please don't call me that. In the next frame, she goes, well, why not? And he says, I'm a general. And then she responds, but you're also our boss, and much more. And he says, good point. And the last frame, the next day, he arrives for work, he opens the door, and one of the officers says, it's our head honcho. And our secretary says, our big daddy. And one of the other officers says, our supreme commander. And General Halftrack says, oh, that's more like it. And that was Beetle Bailey. And then in Blondie, drawn by Dean Young and John Marshall, Dagwood's got his jammies on, and he steps at the top of the stairs, and he trips, and he falls, and he rolls down the stairs, lands on the floor, wham, and he goes, ow. And then he's walking, And he's kind of bent over, and he's got his hand on his back, and he's groaning. And he gets in the last frame, he's in the kitchen. And he says, "This had better be one amazing slice of cold pizza. I just hope it was worth it." And that was Blondie. And in the comic strip Baby Blues, it's just one frame. Now, Baby Blues is drawn by Rick Kirkman and Jerry Scott. But Dad is at Home Depot, and he's standing at the counter, and a person at the counter says, "Just this," as they take a shot of his what he's holding in his hand. Well, all he's buying is a screwdriver. And Dad says, "Well, we mostly come here for the cart." And over to the side, all three of his kids are on the cart, and they're doing flips and somersaults and hanging from their feet. So it's like Home Depot is a playground. And that was Baby Blues. Well, before we go, we'd like to wish happy birthday to some celebrities today. The singer Vicky Carr turns 85 today. And guitarist Brian May with the group Queen, he turns 79. Anthony Edwards, the actor, turns 64. Actor Benedict Cumberbatch turns 50 today. And actor Stephen Anthony Lawrence turns 36. Congratulations and happy birthday to all of them. I'm Gene, a volunteer reader with Sun Sounds of Arizona. You've been listening to the second hour of the Arizona Republic for Sunday, July 19th, 2026. Have a great day.
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3: It is hot today. I am turning on this fan. Meanwhile, I'm not going to use the oven tonight. I'll make a cold dinner. Let's see what we have in the fridge.
4: It's pretty early in the morning, but my apartment is already sweltering. We're up in the third floor, in what used to be the attic of this building, so it gets really hot up here in the summer. So that means the AC is getting put on today.
3: We depend on our air conditioning and refrigeration to keep us cool, but they put us in a bind. The more we run them, the more electricity we use, the more greenhouse gases we release. This means that the technology is designed to keep us comfortable in hot weather.
4: Well, when the AC doesn't cut it, the way I really stay cool is by getting a cold drink out of the fridge.
3: And our soda and beer chilled are at the same time helping ensure even hotter summers.
4: I go through so much seltzer in the summer.
3: We need artificial cooling for survival, but it also warps our sense of comfort and what is normal. How did we get into this vicious cycle, and is there a way out? This is Big Picture Science. I'm Molly Bentley. In this episode, the extensive network of artificial cold that keeps our food ready to eat, how air conditioning made the summer blockbuster possible, and a company that's helping us keep our cool more efficiently. This episode is Cold Comfort. I'm going to put these items out on the counter for you to think about and then guess which of them should not go into the refrigerator, according to our next guest. I have here a carton of milk, a peach, and a tomato. The answer is revealed in my conversation with reporter Nicola Twilley. She has shown how almost everything we eat has been transformed, and much of it made possible by a vast chain of cold, from caves to warehouses to our fridges. And it raises the question, are we over-dependent on our cooling machines? Nicola is the co-host of the Gastropod podcast. She is a contributing writer at The New Yorker, and she is the author of Frostbite, How Refrigeration Changed Our Food, Our Planet, and Ourselves. And she began by explaining how it all began. That is, how far back our use of cold to keep food from perishing goes.
5: I think it goes way back. A long time before humans knew how to make cold, we had realized that cold helped preserve food. And so there are archaeologists who have done sort of experiments and think that humans were using the natural cold of caves, for example, which helps preserve. They would deliberately store bone marrow in there and keep it over the summer as a sort of snack. Ready, you open the bone just like a can, scoop out the marrow. So people have been using it for a while without any ability to make it or any knowledge of really what it was, but a realization that it certainly helped preserve things.
3: At some point we had, moving ahead from the Neanderthals, many thousands of years, we had ice houses, maybe in the 18th century or at least the 19th century, and these were big blocks of ice. The ice would be cut from rivers or from lakes. Was that the beginning of the icebox, of refrigeration, of mechanical refrigeration?
5: Yeah, it's really interesting. So ice, this is this very ephemeral thing, right? And you have a lot of it when it's cold, which is when you don't want it. You want it in the summer when it's hot. And so a lot of human ingenuity has been put into figuring out how to store ice. Ice houses were the preserve of aristocrats. They were a luxury, but they were a necessity if you were an aristocrat. And it wasn't until the 1800s that ice was really democratized. It's a high school dropout called Frederick Tudor, a New Englander, who grew up wealthy with an ice house on his estate. And he became the ice king, they called him, because he is the person who figured out, well, he and his assistant, Nathaniel Wyeth, figured out how to design ice houses that really reduced shrink so that you could harvest blocks of ice off lakes at scale all across the U.S., build up these huge ice reserves, and then ship them, not just, you know, around the Northeast, but around the world. American ice was being shipped to Mumbai, to Sydney, to Cape Town. America's abundance of natural cold and the way that we could ship it out, it was kind of the equivalent of Saudi oil is today. Like, it was this incredible natural resource that we were monetizing and that the rest of the world depended on.
3: Of course, you don't want to chip a little bit of that lake ice and put it in your drink in case you're getting all kinds of little microbes and leaves and things like that, but that's another story perhaps.
5: Well, that was the reason that mechanically made ice, one of the reasons mechanically made ice took over is because natural ice was great and it was in abundance, but we're talking about the 1800s at this point. There is no EPA. There is no requirement to treat wastewater. And as America is industrializing and urbanizing, people are pouring all kinds of crap in the water. And so natural ice was making people sick. We had a lot of it. It was abundant. It was in many ways better than mechanically made ice and cheaper, but it was making people ill.
3: That is so interesting. Well, to give a sense of where we've come since then, we'll jump way ahead. And you write that when the farm-to-table movement started years ago, you got stuck on that word and the concept of two, farm-to-table. That is, what happens in between, since farmers are not delivering the corn and the apples right to our doorstep. There's a big in-between there. What did you learn about that, or what was the big question mark over your head about that process?
5: Well, at first, it was pure curiosity of wanting to see these spaces, the spaces we have built for our food to live in, on its way from the farm to the table. What I didn't realize is that it's not just, you know, we built these spaces and now our food can travel long distance. That had an incredible transformative impact on what we eat, where it's grown, how it tastes, how good it is for us, how good it is for the planet. Everything from, you know, Irish independence to the invention of the hoodie, you can trace back to the refrigeration. And so in going to see these places, just out of curiosity, I fell down a decade-long rabbit hole.
3: Those places include industrial facilities, and you visited some of those. One was in the Ozark Mountains, I believe. What did you learn about the role that industrial facilities play in filling the promise of the two, and what is it like to walk into one?
5: Yeah, so industry experts call this the cold chain, and your domestic fridge is just the tip of the iceberg, literally. There is a whole world of refrigerated spaces that are supplying, you know, your fridge is the end point. So warehouses, trucks, you know, refrigerated shipping containers, but they are, first of all, huge. There's a lot of former limestone mines in the Ozarks that have been converted into refrigerated and frozen food warehouses. But these spaces are honestly astonishing. Okay, this one place, it's right next to Kraft's biggest mac and cheese factory. They store a lot of the Kraft surplus. It is absolutely ginormous. It sort of has its own weather down there. One of the underground spaces I visited in Carthage, the refrigerated warehouse manager told me he hasn't even seen all of it. It is genuinely huge. We drove around for a couple of hours.
3: I'm just imagining turning a corner and just seeing stacks and stacks of, you know, cheddar or whatever it might be? Is it just huge blocks of cheese? Cheese everywhere? How much is down there?
5: A lot of it is in cans, big yellow drums. So it's not, you know, aging gently on the shelf, absorbing the fungal inhabitants the way it would be in a European cheese cave. And you start to get a sense of, like, what it takes to feed America, basically. I mean, this amount of food, it's overwhelming.
3: What does cold do to food? Why do we put things on ice or in refrigerators?
5: So obviously, in some senses, cold is a time machine. It slows down everything, and in so doing, it slows down the rate of decay. So that's what's happening, say, with meat or milk. You are basically making the microbes that want to eat those things before we can much more sluggish. You can knock out those microbes, say, if you ultra-heat pasteurize milk, you just kill them all, right? And that's how you preserve the milk. Well, in cold, you don't kill them, but you just make them so slow that they don't reproduce fast enough to get to where there's enough of them that they would cause us harm. With fruit and vegetables, it's a little different. Fruit and vegetables, when you harvest them, they're still alive, which is it was a sort of disturbing thing for me to find out, but they are still breathing. They call it respiring, so we don't get as freaked out, but they're breathing. And like us, they have a certain number of breaths that they can take before they die. And the whole trick is to just slow down how fast they're breathing so that when you do that, that slows down how fast they're metabolizing. So you don't want them to breathe. You don't want them to metabolize. Essentially, you want them to hibernate. And that's what the cold does. It makes them breathe very, very slowly.
3: I wonder if you could tell us what happens to, say, a Washington State apple once it's picked.
5: Yeah, this is the thing. I just as a side note, you know, we think that like those Silicon Valley billionaires with their life extension regimes are like, you know, the cutting edge of immortality. No, it's a Washington State apple. We are tweaking those to live as long as humanly possible. So what happens is they're harvested and then they are chilled and they are put into not just refrigerated but controlled atmosphere warehouses. So cold does a great job of slowing down how fast these apples breathe, but you can do even more by tweaking what they're breathing. And different varieties of apples have different atmospheric requirements. So what you need to do is you need to take down the oxygen really, really low. It just has pores that are letting in, that taking in oxygen to fuel all the metabolic reactions in the cell and exhaling carbon dioxide. And if you can reduce the oxygen levels as low as possible, if you can give them as little oxygen as humanly possible, then they can hardly metabolize because they're only getting a tiny bit. So that's how it works.
3: And I think people will be stunned to find out how old that apple is, or could be, the one that you see in the grocery store.
5: Yeah, I mean, again, we shouldn't be stunned because, you know, we know when apples are harvested. And so if it says it's a Washington State apple and you're eating it in late June, it wasn't harvested in late June. It was harvested the fall before, and it's probably coming up on its first birthday. And people are horrified by that, but they shouldn't be because it is one of the things I think is really interesting about refrigeration is it's made us sort of forgetful about when things are in season, what it takes to get them to us. And it's a willing forgetfulness. People don't want to think of their apple being that old. And in fact, when refrigeration was first introduced and people were first asked to eat, you know, these were first put on the market, apples that were a year old, American consumers were horrified. They were like, there's no way I'm going to eat that. It's not fresh. And so the definition of freshness had to change. And now we've internalized that new definition and we don't even think, well, when was this harvested? Our food can spend months, years in refrigerated warehouses and we don't think about that time. It's invisible to us.
3: Can you say then what we have lost and what are we missing out on besides maybe taste, nutritional value, is there another cost to this extensive use of refrigeration?
5: Yeah, so first of all, there are an awful lot of benefits, and I really, really, I always have to put that up front because I am not a person who's like, get rid of your fridge. No. Even if you do get rid of your fridge, you're still at the end of a cold chain, so it makes no difference, and you don't need to. So refrigeration, many, many, many, many, many, many benefits. But, and one of the reasons I wrote the book is, those benefits have been widely celebrated. What hasn't been as well documented are the costs. And given that right now we are exporting a U.S. cold chain all over the world, it seemed important to add up those costs. And so some of them are flavor, which might not matter to you. I think it matters. But I think there are bigger picture issues, which are, okay, now we can have, there's a food writer called Joanna Blythman who refers to the cornucopia of the modern supermarket as permanent global summertime. And it is. You can have blueberries on Christmas Day. You can have asparagus every day of the year. It is a bounty. On the other hand, you can only have the varieties that have been bred to withstand refrigeration. Day of the year, it is a bounty. On the other hand, you can only have the varieties that have been bred to withstand

0: Cooling is 10% of global greenhouse gas emissions already. That includes space cooling, but refrigeration is a big chunk of that and growing, so it's a huge problem.
1: Well, then, is there one food that people over-refrigerate that does not need to be refrigerated? It is fine on the counter or the shelf, but we make the mistake and refrigerate it. Anyway, what's the number one candidate?
0: Oh, my gosh. I mean, I will never forget the look of horror from one scientist when I put a peach in the refrigerator and she was like, this is the stone fruit killing zone. Like, don't do it. But I would say, I have to say tomatoes, you're disabling the machinery that makes flavor. You just eat them instead.
1: Nicola Twilley, thank you so much for joining us to talk about frostbite. It's been a real pleasure talking to you.
0: Thank you. It's been so much fun talking to you.
1: Okay, so the carton of milk goes back in the fridge, but the peach and tomato stay out. Thanks to the insight from Nicola Twilley, co-host of the Gastropod podcast and the author of Frostbite, How Refrigeration Changed Our Food, Our Planet, and Ourselves.

0: I touch turns to snow in my clutch.
1: I'm too much.
2: Next, why air conditioning is refrigeration for people and how we got addicted to it. Why the technology that beats the heat is cold comfort on Big Picture Science.

0: Before we talk more about cooling down, a reminder of the extent to which the planet is heating up. When we spoke with reporter Jeff Goodell about his book, whose title pulls no punches, The Heat Will Kill You First, for an episode about extreme heat, he provided a vivid description of what it was like to walk outside on a 115-degree day in Phoenix.
1: I was staying downtown, and I opened the door from the hotel that I was in, and I walked out into what felt like just a wall of heat. And it was shocking, and it felt solid, and it felt alive, and it felt immediately oppressive. And I had about 15 blocks to walk to get to my meeting. And by the time I completed those 15 blocks, my heart was pounding. I was feeling lightheaded. And I realized that if I had to go another 15 or 20 blocks, I could be in real trouble. And it was right then that I decided that most people don't understand that how dangerous heat is. Actually, the feeling of 115 degrees, the actual feeling of trying to exist at a level of temperature that is beyond what we humans have evolved to deal with.
0: But we are compelled to find ways to deal with record heat because hot and even hotter days are in the forecast, and not only for Phoenix. Cities around the world continue to break summer temperature records. Heat affects us in tangible ways, as our assistant producer Shannon Geary knows, because even summers in New England are getting unbearable. She found out how a local company, Transera, in Somerville, Massachusetts, is finding new and more efficient ways to help us keep our cool.
2: My name is Eric Morrison. I am the chief cooling engineer at a startup called Transera, and we mostly operate out of Somerville near Union Square.
3: Well, one thing, are you from the New England area? Okay, then I'm sure you've heard, as I've probably said to people many times, and I think many people say, that summers here are brutal. And it's not because of the heat, it's because of the humidity.
2: Right.
3: I live in a pretty small apartment. I've got two window AC units, and I swear it doesn't seem like they do anything some days. Why are ACs so bad at dealing with humidity?
2: Generally, in a small residential setting, air conditioners are bad at dealing with humidity because they are A, inefficient, B, probably not well maintained, and C, made on the cheap. They don't have a lot of intelligence to determine what the best operating state is.
0: We should pause here and say how air conditioners like Shannon's work. When you press that button, your AC begins doing two things: cooling the air and removing moisture from it, although it has a limited capacity to

0: to absorb moisture, which is key to our story. Air conditioners rely on the continuous cycle of a phase change of a material called a refrigerant, going from a compressed gas state to an expanded liquid state and then back to gas again. When it's a gas, it releases heat to the outside world. When the refrigerant is a liquid, because that's cooler than the gas state, it draws the heat from your hot, muggy apartment. As the liquid refrigerant absorbs the heat of your room, it becomes a gas again, and the whole thing starts over. And amazingly, this process hasn't changed much from the early 1900s.
1: If you were to time travel back to the beginning of air conditioning from now, an air conditioning technician could generally understand what's going on. Obviously, the bells and whistles and the computer boards and all that would be completely foreign, but the overall physical principles and what's happening are the same. So this is the prototyping lab. It's where we do a lot of the building. And you can see it's kind of like your childhood bedroom.
2: Lots of things strewn about. More science going on here than in my childhood bedroom, I have to say.
1: Science is a compliment there. The climate chamber, which we're standing outside of now, it's basically a big box that we're able to get one side really hot and humid, and then the other side we try to cool down.
2: This is like the simulation testing a little bit.
1: Exactly. Simulation is the perfect word for it.
2: It's almost like being inside one of those styrofoam coolers.
1: Mm-hmm. We have heaters and humidifiers in here to create what it would be like to walk into your apartment after being on vacation for a week, and it's July, and it's really hot and sticky.
2: So. And everything's cooking.
1: Yeah, everything's cooking, so we want to counteract that, and so we need to study how quickly we were able to do it, how effectively we were able to do it, and how much energy we're using to do it. So,
0: what Shannon learned is that traditional air conditioners handle humidity through an energy-intensive process. That's because they have to overcool the humid air to take the moisture out. The company Transera is improving that process by building units that dry the air before it's cooled. The result? Air conditioners that are better at dehumidifying and that use less energy.
1: Our sort of proprietary technology is something that deals with the humidity in a passive way. Instead of having to have the refrigeration circuit work really hard to get below that dew point to get all the moisture out of the air and drip down off the evaporator, we have a sponge-like material that intercepts the air, removes the moisture, and gives you warm, dry air so that you just have to cool it, therefore creating less of a latent cooling load on the air conditioner itself.
2: Can you speak to, when I think about factors that are contributing to the climate crisis, I have to say my mind doesn't immediately go to air conditioning units. I tend to think about things like cars, planes, shipping vessels, gas, electricity, etc. Can you speak a little bit to the part that air conditioners are playing in this cycle of, helping us manage increasing temperatures, but also potentially contributing to them?
1: Sure. So you can look at it a couple different ways. If you look at the overall carbon footprint that we impose on the Earth, 4% of that total comes from air conditioning alone. So
2: 4%? Wow.
1: 4%. All carbon emissions globally. Now, there are a lot of other things that contribute, but if you're thinking about, little old air conditioner in the corner that I'm not giving a second thought to is creating 4% of the carbon emissions, well, there's a lot of room for improvement because a lot of air conditioners aren't efficient. Now, fast forward to the last 10 or 15 years, our lights are more efficient, our computers are more efficient. So why can't our air conditioners be more efficient? Yeah, so I can do a loop through here and show you some other stuff.
2: That sounds great. I'll say this is definitely a lot nicer looking than a lot of the portable air conditioners. It's kind of, it almost looks like an old, radio, I want to say, with the kind of brown slatted panels out front and the wood top.
1: Yeah, so the idea behind this is, everything now has to look vintage and from another era, but also have all the modern bells and whistles. But outside, we want to make sure that it doesn't look like you have a science experiment operating in your apartment.
2: So Transera's air conditioners have this metal organic framework. You said it kind of acts like a big sponge soaking up water, and that way the rest of the components of the air conditioner don't have to work to they only have to work to cool the air, not also take liquid out of the air. Can you explain a little bit more about what that looks like? I mean, if I opened it up, would it look like a big sponge?
1: A little bit. The material itself, it's not terribly new, but the metal organic framework, or we call it MOF, has been studied for the last 30 or 40 years. And what we're doing is not anything new. The way we're doing it is new, and the types of substances we're using is new, but desiccants, which you probably see every day when you open a package or you get a little pill bottle and there's a little thing inside of it that's absorbing moisture. That's what a desiccant is. And so we use
2: Those little silica gel packets that very clearly say do not eat?
1: Yeah. Yep, and do not eat it. But overall, dehumidification has been around for, you know, as long as we've been shipping things. So as far as what it looks like, it sort of looks like a rigid sponge. So it's not something you'd want to run across your skin, but it's definitely something that looks like a sponge. So it has open pores and air can pass through it. And the whole reason that a MOF is good at removing moisture is, well, there's a couple of reasons. One, it has a very high surface area for how much mass it has. So our MOF material allows humid air to pass through it, and based on what temperature it is at, so if it's cool or hot, if it's slightly cool, then it will absorb the moisture into the little crevices and pores and orifices inside of the material. Then, well, where does it go? Well, it doesn't just disappear, so we have to heat it up and bake it off. But if you recall that during the refrigeration cycle, there's a hot and the cold part. Well, most air conditioners only use the cold part, and then the hot air is just kind of evacuated or exhausted outside, and it's gone. Well, we are able to use that hot air to bake our MOF and then remove the moisture, and so that it can be regenerated, and the whole process can start over.
2: Okay, so you're lifting the front slats off. Where about is that metal sponge framework, or the MOF?
1: Yep, so it pretty much sits in the middle and everything rotates around it. Because we have to pass air, cool air on one side and hot air on the other, because we have to do that, it sits in the middle where the air can easily access it.
2: Since you're pumping out mostly air and just more humid air, putting moisture back out into the outside air, is there any water drippage?
1: No, we don't create condensate for the most part on our residential devices. All of that is absorbed when it's in a vapor state and then exhausted in a vapor state.
2: Got it. Okay. So no risk of walking under this and getting a trickle on your head.
1: Yeah, that's also a high selling point. The process itself is very simple. The details in making it effective and energy efficient and cost effective to install is where the kind of the science comes in.
2: Well, Eric, thank you so much for talking with me today.
1: Sure.
0: That's Shannon Geary and engineer Eric Morrison keeping their cool at the company Transera in Somerville, Massachusetts. Their discussion underscores the dilemma of our hotter future. We need air conditioning to survive sweltering temperatures, but the growing dependence on AC makes the world hotter. Well, someone who has thought about how we got here and how we might escape this unfortunate feedback loop is Stan Cox. As lead scientist at the Land Institute, he has had a long career dedicated to achieving sustainability on this planet, and that includes researching and writing a book that he talked to Seth Shostak about, Losing Our Cool, The Uncomfortable Truths About Our Air-Conditioned World.
3: Stan, when was it that air conditioning finally, if you will, developed legs, that it finally became commonplace, both in offices and in homes?
4: It became somewhat commonplace in the 1930s in certain parts of commerce, especially the movie theater, which apparently were pretty stuffy, sweaty, not so pleasant places in the days before air conditioning. But it really took off after World War II in the 1950s. But even at that point, by 1960, still only 12% of American homes had any kind of air conditioning. And then the real increase was in the 70s, 80s, and 90s. And by that time, we had become more or less saturated.
3: There seems to be a story that air conditioning was introduced into the printing business earlier than it was in terms of offices and houses, because otherwise the paper would curl. And you don't have a flat sheet of paper, it's hard to print on it. Is that true?
4: Yes, the credit for the very first air conditioning system, and I believe it was around 1917, was in a print shop in Brooklyn. And I even went and visited the building where that print shop was now, which is now full of artists, of course. But you could see in there where the original ducts had been and so forth. And at that point, nobody was thinking about cooling people, but a lot of processes like printing that required cooler or at least not hot air and lower humidity depended on that these early air conditioning systems.
3: If somebody said, well, what's the difference between, you know, air conditioning and refrigeration, what would you tell them?
4: Well, mechanically, there's very little difference. They're basically the same thing. You know, one refrigerates the room and the other refrigerates the food in the little room that's inside the big room. Putting out heat into the big room that then the air conditioner has to get rid of. When central air conditioning became available, and this would be in the 50s probably, home builders realized that they could save a lot of money by doing away with features like large windows that open and close and large eaves that shade the side of the house and heavier construction, all the things that help keep an interior of a house cool with natural ventilation. They could do away with all those things, and then it would be cheaper just to install central air conditioning.
3: I mean, just thinking of the skyscrapers of New York, right? The Empire State Building, I mean, there are a lot of windows, but you can't open them. And that was built in the 1930s, so I guess by then, you know, you were already relying on centralized air conditioning in a building to make it habitable, right?
4: Those are earliest tall buildings. I doubt that they had it, but by the time in the 1950s, when the modern office block, a big cube or a big thick building came along, they could not have existed. It would be uninhabitable without air conditioning. But it's also not easy to even out the temperature in such a building. And as a result, the number one complaint that since I wrote my book, the number one comment I get from people is that my office is too cold in the summer and I have to take a sweater or a space heater.
3: But there have been other phenomena aside from the fact that, you know, we sort of gave up on big windows that you could open. There were things like enclosed shopping malls. And even the dominance of the automobile were, to some extent, the consequences of mechanical refrigeration, air conditioning, right?
4: Yes, you can not imagine the kind of rush hours that you have in Atlanta, Los Angeles, Dallas, other warm cities that people would be able to sit in traffic jams for many minutes or hours a day. And if they had to have the windows down, we're sweating and breathing the exhaust fumes from the cars in the next lane. We wouldn't have developed that kind of commuter culture for sure.
3: What about the kind of the differential effects of air conditioning, Stan, that in fact it's encouraging population move to places that, you know, 50 years ago nobody would consider moving to? And many of these places are places where maybe you shouldn't have so many people because the environments there are very fragile.
4: Yes, the environments are fragile, and they're also not very livable without air conditioning on a large scale. Take South Florida. That's a place where millions of people should not be living because they're all impacting, to a great extent, the Everglades, which it's a resilient ecosystem, but It can't take the urbanization, the water use, et cetera, that's going on, and the agriculture that's all around it. You could go back to the Miami of 75,000 population in the 20s, and that many people could probably live around there. Phoenix is, any of these Southwest desert cities are the same way. Desert ecosystems are extremely fragile, more so than marshes and wetlands. And once you mess with them, it takes a long time for them to recover. Phoenix, you can imagine living there today without air conditioning. It had, around 1,000 years ago, the indigenous Hohokam people lived right there in Maricopa County, and they had ways of dealing with the desert heat and in big systems of canals and so forth, but they could not have had 6 million people living in that area. It was in the tens of thousands, I think. And they lived there from like 500 to 1500 AD and thrived, but they had a very low impact on the land and the water.

0: Recently, Stan Cox wrote an editorial for the New York Times entitled, "I Swore Off Air Conditioning and You Can Too," about our overdependence on AC. Now, on social media, the headline alone provoked hundreds of insulting and sarcastic responses, like, "Try living in Florida," and "You can pry my AC from my comfortably cold dead hands," and all sorts of profanity that I won't repeat here. Understandably, the idea of going without air conditioning in the South seems unimaginable. But as a Georgia native, Stan Cox is no stranger to hot, muggy weather, even in central Kansas, where he lives now. And as he explained, it was artificial cold that drove rapid population growth in the Sunbelt states, where residents now depend on it. This feedback loop carries an enormous climate cost. Getting past the headline of his op-ed, Dr. Cox presents an argument for moderate use of AC that does not require everyone throwing their units out the window.
1: Stan, now you live in central Kansas, and of course it gets hot and it's humid there, but you and your wife, I mean, you don't have air conditioning, right? You have a kind of a different approach to this whole question of, you know, making the summers tolerable.
2: Yeah, our house has central air conditioning when we moved in 25 years ago. But we don't use it except for a couple of weekends every summer, like when we have out-of-town visitors or we're having dinner guests, or and we know that they're not going to enjoy it if we don't do that. From mid-June to mid-August, the average high temperature every day here is in the 90s. So it's a nice warm summer, but we get by.
1: I'm not sure that getting by is good enough. I mean, how do you get by? How do you confront this problem?
2: When it's temperatures in the mid-90s outside, our living room will be in the low to mid-80s, which with fans is quite comfortable, even when it's humid, because the fan evaporates the sweat from your body and cools you off. If you're lucky enough to have a basement, our basement is another 10 degrees cooler. So it's in the air-conditioned comfort zone much of the time, even if it's in the 90s outside. But if on a really hot day, you're dashing from the air-conditioned car to the air-conditioned supermarket over black, probably melting asphalt, yeah, you can't sustain yourself there. But on that very same day, if you have access to water and shade and moving air from a fan or a breeze, it's a completely different day.
1: Then there's the effect of air conditioning on our communities. We once, in the evenings, would sit on the porch and the kids were playing outside. Houses were built for cross ventilation. We kind of talked about that. Now we're in those hermetically sealed boxes that are our houses, and we don't really see the neighbors in the evening unless they dare to knock on the door. I mean, has this social disruption been of any real consequence?
2: Well, that is one of the main reasons that I became interested in air conditioning and writing about it, because I was very troubled. I grew up in Georgia in the years before air conditioning mostly. And it was exactly as you describe it. There was a big social life on summer evenings, you know, even in the hottest part of the year. Then, you know, when I went back in the late 90s, early 2000s to those places, they were ghost towns. If there hadn't been cars parked in the driveways, you wouldn't have had any evidence that there were any humans in the area. And it seemed like a huge loss in neighborhood life.
1: I mean, even aside from the fact that air conditioning has this energy cost that we somehow have to meet without warming the planet more than we're cooling it, there's the matter of our ability to adapt to warmer temperatures physiologically. Can we adapt to the heat? I mean, is that hardwired into our physiology that, you know, we just put you in Phoenix for 3 weeks and your body will change or something?
2: Well, yeah, that's exactly what happens. And if you think about it, we as humans evolved over millions of years in a huge range of climates, all kinds of conditions, including a lot of hot weather and all of that without air conditioning. So we do have mechanisms built into our physiology that help us adapt. And plenty of research shows, and a lot of this done in the military, that there is physiological adaptation to heat exposure, especially when you have exertion in the heat. Your body is more resilient to heat for a fairly good period of time. Probably even more important, our minds can also adapt too. Comfort researchers developed in the late 90s and 2000s what's called the adaptive model of comfort, which means that the range of temperatures in which you feel comfortable isn't fixed at 65 to 75 or whatever. It shifts up and down depending on the temperatures you've been exposed to in recent days and weeks. And in other words, the more you go without air conditioning, the easier it is for you to live without it.
1: I think what you've said here, Stan, is that, you know, physiologically, we can adapt to a certain general increase in temperatures. But, of course, there's a limit to that. I mean, you know, I might be able to get used to 90-degree temperatures, although I personally have little incentive to want to do that. But, you know, if the temperature goes up to 115 degrees, I'm never going to get used to that. It's, you know, the same thing as getting used to colder temperatures. So it doesn't sound to me that we have any argument there for people foregoing their air conditioning.
2: You're right. There absolutely is a limit because your body, just through metabolism, is generating heat all the time, and you have to be able to get rid of that heat. But if the air temperature is in the range of your body temperature, 98.6 degrees, or certainly well above that, then your body needs help in shedding that heat. And in those conditions, there's only so much that a fan can do.
1: Well, finally, Stan, I tend to be kind of an optimist when it comes to these sorts of things, because I figure, oh, well, technology can solve this problem. I'm not so sure about this. But in this case, because we do have technology to cool things down, it's just a matter of, well, how much energy does that cost? And, of course, that works in the other direction. But you can imagine a future where we collect energy, for example, with a fleet of orbiting satellites, and we just beam that energy down to Earth without heating up the atmosphere while we do it. And that, you know, this is a temporary problem that will be solved once we have abundant, cheap energy. Am I just being, you know, unduly optimistic here?
2: Yes, Seth, I think you are being a little optimistic. I think that it is sustainable to continue having air conditioning if it is used in extreme heat wave situations or to protect people with health problems, elderly people, etc. In short, to protect health and life. It's going to be necessary and more so, but that's a very small portion of the air conditioning we use, and we can probably stand to do that. But through among the various climate change threats, air conditioning seemed to me a singularly pernicious one because of this feedback loop, you know, creating demand for itself, which creates more greenhouse gases, which is now, well, air conditioning and refrigeration together account for about 10% of electricity consumption worldwide, and it's expected to go to 20% later in the century. So that's going to make it a lot harder to get off of fossil fuels and supply all of that energy in other ways.
1: Stan Cox, thank you very, very much for this very interesting discussion, and it's been a pleasure to talk with you.
2: It's been a pleasure.
0: Stan Cox is a scientist at the Land Institute, and he is the author of Losing Our Cool, The Uncomfortable Truth About Our Air-Conditioned World. Well, this brings us to the big picture thoughts, and we'll bring in assistant producer Shannon Geary for that.
3: One thing that really surprised me was the fact that summer blockbusters were only invented because of air conditioning. I personally love going to the movie theater during the summer. It's a great way to beat the heat. You get your popcorn, your soda, you watch a film. But I had no idea that they were so entangled in terms of their history.
0: Would you go see your favorite film in the middle of the summer there in New England if there were not air conditioning in that theater?
3: Oh, you know, I can say from personal experience, I wouldn't. One time the air conditioner was broken at a movie theater I went to, and we didn't end up sitting through the whole movie. It was just too unbearable.
0: What are your thoughts about the degree to which technology, like the technology that you saw Transera developing, these efficient air conditioners, the degree to which this technology can get us out of this mess that we've created?
3: Yeah, I think what I've learned is that it's not necessarily going to take us out of the mess, but it can be a really useful tool. You know, I think the more efficient air conditioners, I'm certainly not going to stop using my air conditioner, but Stan Cox, his argument has really made me rethink about how often I need to be using my air conditioner. Although certainly I would appreciate having an air conditioner that worked better and used less energy.
0: So it sounds like Transera's goals overlap with those of Stan Cox's, which is we want to be more efficient in how we use technology, but that maybe even the most efficient air conditioners won't be enough to break us out of this feedback loop. And we should say, we should include refrigerators in that too, right? Because we heard about how we are becoming ever more dependent on this chain of cold.
3: So I think they really go hand in hand. We need more efficient technology, but also we can think bigger about ways we could change kind of the structure of this cool feedback loop that we're in.
0: This cool feedback loop that isn't so cool.
3: That is increasingly becoming hotter and hotter, yes.

This show is thanks to the cool demeanors of senior producer Gary Niederhoff and assistant producers Shannon Rose Geary and Brian Edwards. I am the executive producer of Big Picture Science, Molly Bentley. We extend a big thanks to our listeners and our Patreon supporters. The original music in the show is by Dewey DeLay and June Miyake. This episode of Big Picture Science that considers the cost of artificially beating the heat is called Cold Comfort.

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1: Welcome to today's broadcast of Science Matters. My name is Cynthia Ellick, and I'm your host today on Sun Sounds of Arizona. And today is Sunday, July 6, 2025. In the March 2025 issue of Scientific American, Opinion and Analysis from Scientific American's Board of Editors. Facilitating immigration will fuel innovation. To maintain its competitive edge in science and technology, the U.S. needs to make it easier for foreign-born STEM workers to enter the country. In late December 2024, a social media storm erupted after entrepreneur Elon Musk blasted out support for the iconic H-1B visa. The temporary work visa has long served as a ticket to jobs in the U.S. high-tech industry for skilled foreign-born scientists and engineers. In response, President Trump's nativist backers pushed back immediately. Former Trump advisor Steve Bannon characterized Musk's position as a ploy by tech oligarchs to take jobs from Americans. Headlines proclaimed the outbreak of a MAGA civil war. Musk's remarks might seem self-serving, but he is right in highlighting the need for more engineering talent from overseas. Foreign-born tech workers are essential to fuel America's powerhouse economy, one that captures an outsized percentage of global gross domestic product compared with its population. And they will be key for hiring the more than 1 million additional STEM workers that will be needed in 2033, compared with 2023, according to the U.S. Bureau of Labor Statistics. This increase marks a 10% growth rate, almost three times what is projected for any non-STEM industry during the same period. Immigrants are a big part of what has made America a global leader in science and technology. If Trump's nativist faction prevails and restricts the entry of skilled workers, that will have a profound effect on this leadership role, as well as on the U.S. economy. Closing borders is a mistake. The tech elite knows this. Musk, who was born in South Africa and now heads an advisory committee for the Trump administration, called the Department of Government Efficiency, one he has since left, is one of many tech magnates who was born in South Africa and headed an advisory committee for the Trump administration called the Department of Government Efficiency, is one of many tech magnates who rely on the H-1B visa. Musk's Tesla company received approvals for 742 H-1B petitions for new hires during the 2024 federal fiscal year, more than double the number from a year earlier. Amazon, owned by Jeff Bezos, applied for nearly 3,900 H-1Bs in 2024. Most of the 25 companies that made the most H-1B requests in 2024 are technology firms, including Microsoft, Infosys, and Meta, the parent company of Facebook, run by Mark Zuckerberg. Despite the claims from Bannon and other hard-right MAGA supporters that H-1Bs rob American citizens of skilled jobs, the pipeline for domestic talent alone is unlikely to fill looming employment gaps. U.S. math scores have dropped, and the educational infrastructure at the most basic level is often just not there. Only half of U.S. high schools offer calculus, and 60% provide physics classes. Both skills are critical for designing quantum computers and achieving innovations in artificial intelligence. According to study estimates, just 3% or so of America's high school graduates join the ranks of STEM workers. Prominent legislation to promote STEM education has not met its funding targets. The Biden administration's CHIPS, C-H-I-P-S, and Science Act set out to invest billions of dollars in STEM education. But the funding appropriated for the National Science Foundation has been hundreds of millions less than what was originally requested. In addition to industry jobs, the basic and applied research that takes place at the nation's universities and tech hubs is highly reliant on overseas talent. An August 2020 report from the National Academy of Sciences, Engineering, and Medicine, the NAS, notes that contributions from the large cadre of international students are critical to sustaining current levels of research in U.S. graduate programs. Foreign-born employees make up 43% of U.S. STEM workers who hold doctoral degrees, and this number rises to nearly 60% in computer science and certain other fields. These professionals bring abundant benefits to the STEM workforce. In 2022, more than half of U.S. startups with valuations greater than $1 billion had at least one immigrant at their helm, and the value of foreign-born professionals in this country can be witnessed on the global stage at the highest levels of human achievement. 40% of American Nobel Prize winners in chemistry, medicine, and physics in the past two decades have been immigrants. Uncertainties about immigration for tech jobs, reflected by the internal strife in the Trump team and among its supporters, could result in fractured policymaking, with foreign-born STEM workers getting placed under the same anti-immigrant policymaking umbrella as undocumented immigrants. In the fusillades of the MAGA Civil War, Trump took Musk's side, saying he has always been a big backer of H-1Bs, although the president has previously said the opposite. He once called the visas very, very bad for workers. In fact, during Trump's first term, his administration set up a partial H-1B blockade. The denial rate for the already short supply of the visas reached 24% in fiscal year 2018. It fell back to 2% in fiscal year 2022, after courts found his administration's handling of these visas to be unlawful. Cutting off the flow of foreign workers by rejecting H-1B applications can negatively affect and impact local economies and even hurt U.S. workers. In one 2014 study, researchers looking at this issue found that cities across the nation with high H-1B denial rates experienced a drop in computer-related jobs, and this decline was accompanied by lower wage growth for native-born citizens who lived there. The U.S. remains a prime destination for foreign-born students and professionals, but the status quo may not hold. Talent recruitment programs began to emerge in many countries in the 2010s. One prime example is Canada's Tech Talent Strategy, which afforded three-year work permits to as many as 10,000 people in the U.S. who have H-1B visas. The ultimate fix for the U.S.'s chronically broken immigration system would be to implement a long-sought massive overhaul through congressional legislation. Such comprehensive immigration reform would rationalize the competing demands of border security and the need to equitably regulate both legal and illegal immigration. But this kind of all-encompassing measure has little chance of being adopted during the next 4 years. In bringing wide attention to the role of legal immigration, the wrangling over H-1Bs may have an upside. On a podcast last year, the president remarked that international college students, once they graduate, should be eligible for green cards, which confer permanent residency. His administration could make good use on some variation of this idea. Other steps might raise the caps on H-1B visas granted annually, currently 85,000 in total, and institute much-needed reforms to the visa program, especially to ensure that visa holders are not exploited. Employers could do their part by seeking out underutilized programs, such as the O-1A temporary work visa for individuals with extraordinary ability. If nothing is done on H-1Bs and other legal immigration measures, the desirability of the U.S. as a destination for STEM students and tech workers will fade. The 2024 NSA report notes that between 2019 and 2023, the U.S. fell from first to eighth worldwide in scores for attractiveness to highly educated workers. It will probably slip further. The anti-immigrant atmosphere ushered in by the Trump administration's promised mass deportation of undocumented immigrants is also likely to sour foreign students and engineers on coming to the U.S., and this outcome will benefit no one. And this opinion and analysis from the Scientific American Board of Editors appears under Science Agenda in the March 2025 issue of Scientific American. From the May 2025 issue of Scientific American, in the department The Universe, written by Phil Plate, will an asteroid hit Earth? Astronomers pay close attention to potentially dangerous space rocks. You've no doubt seen this kind of news headline. Astronomers say space rock may hit Earth in the not-too-distant future! Exclamation point. We usually get such warnings about one or two objects every year. The latest iteration concerns an asteroid, 2024 YR4, that is estimated to be more than 50 meters wide. For a while, there was a several percent chance of its impacting Earth, but after more observations, by the end of February 2025, an impact had essentially been ruled out. But how can anyone know such things? How do astronomers find these asteroids and then determine where they'll be many years into the future? We've actually known how to do this for centuries, thanks to German astronomer Johannes Kepler, who first figured out the requisite orbital laws in the 17th century. Since that time, the advent of better telescopes, digital cameras, and fast computers has made the task much easier, though by no means foolproof. There are around a dozen currently operating survey-type telescopic observatories that take wide-angle images of the sky every night and look for undiscovered objects zipping through our solar system. Seen from Earth, such objects appear to move relative to the far more distant fixed stars. Astronomers used to look for such motions by eye with photographs, but automation can now perform this task far faster and more accurately. Once a new moving object is found, its orbit needs to be determined. Is it on a circular path out past Mars, or does it have an elliptical orbit that brings it closer to Earth? This is where Kepler and his laws come in. He figured out that all orbits have one of three shapes: elliptical, parabolic, or hyperbolic. A circle is just an ellipse where the long and short axes are equal, so we lump circles in with ellipses. Parabolic and hyperbolic orbits are what we call open, meaning they don't close back on themselves. An object on an orbit like that is just passing through. It's moving rapidly enough to escape the sun's gravity and disappear into interstellar space. Most comets that fall in toward the sun from beyond Neptune, have nearly parabolic orbits. Only two objects have ever been found on extremely hyperbolic orbits: Oumuamua and the comet 2I Borisov. But an object in an elliptical orbit is bound to the sun and should orbit it indefinitely, unless it gets a gravitational kick from a planet, say. Our ability to predict a sun-orbiting object's future position comes from understanding everything we can about its ellipse. The basic characteristics of an orbital ellipse are its size, mathematically half the length of its long axis, a measurement called the semi-major axis, its eccentricity, which essentially measures how elliptical it is. Zero is circular and one is infinitely stretched out, like a line, and its orientation in space. An object's orbital ellipse can be tipped relative to that of Earth, for example, with its long axis pointed in some particular direction in space. Once we know all these parameters, called the orbital elements, we can mathematically define the associated ellipse. If we also know an asteroid's position along its ellipse, say on the date it was discovered or at a specific time during a subsequent observation, Kepler's equations tell us where along its orbit the asteroid should be on any given day. Well, in theory. In practice, it's not so easy. Forecasters usually need at least three well-separated observations of an asteroid to start nailing down all the variables governing the ellipse's shape. And those observations are not exact. Asteroids don't look like perfect tiny dots in an image, but instead are smeared out a bit, making it hard to know their precise position as they shift against the background stars. Such imprecisions may be small, but they add up. Thus, the result usually isn't an ideal ellipse, and the calculated path of the asteroid is fuzzy. In reality, its position might be a bit off from the predicted location. The further into the future, or past for that matter, you try to calculate the position, the worse the prediction gets. It's like the actual path of the asteroid is a cone with its vertex at the present position, opening up toward the direction in which you're trying to make predictions. Statistically speaking, the rock could be anywhere inside that cone, and that can add up to a large volume of space. The only way to narrow that path down is to get more observations, either fresh from telescopes or retroactively found in archival data. Also, the longer an object is observed, the more certain its orbital element measurements become. It's like being an outfielder in a baseball game. Imagine the pitcher throws the ball, but 1 second after the batter hits it, you have to close your eyes and guess where it will be so you can catch it. You can make a decent estimation, but it won't be anywhere near accurate enough to guide you. You must be able to keep your eye on the ball and watch as it moves to maximize your chances of making the catch. So we aim to observe asteroids for as long as possible to increase the temporal baseline of observations. There are obstacles, though. Some asteroids are small and decrease in brightness rapidly as the distance between them and Earth increases. This is the case for 2024 YR4, which is now moving away from Earth as the distance between them and Earth increases. This is the case for 2024 YR4, which is now

There are many methods for calculating this likelihood. One way is to simulate the orbit and note the dates when the object is in Earth's orbital vicinity, then determine whether our planet will be in its path at the same time. If so, well, that's bad, but not necessarily catastrophic. Earth is a small target, and the statistical volume of space the asteroid can be in on that date is usually large. Even for an apparently alarming asteroid, there's only a chance we'll get hit, and it's usually very low, especially the further in advance we try to predict it. There's only a chance we'll get hit, and it's usually very low. Typically, the odds of impact for any newfound potentially Earth-threatening space rock are one in thousands. In most cases, better observations nail down the path and show that it passes well away from Earth, and the odds drop effectively to zero. Irritatingly, the statistical chance of impact sometimes increases first, which is what happened with 2024 YR4. Remember, the asteroid is somewhere near the vertex of a large cone, and we don't know where. If Earth is near the cone's center line, then as the cone narrows with better observations, we're still inside it. The chance of impact goes up. But then, almost always, the cone narrows further and winds up pointing in a slightly different direction, leaving Earth safely outside it. And we can all breathe a sigh of relief. That's not to say we never get hit. Examples abound, such as the Chelyabinsk asteroid that exploded over Russia in 2013, the Tunguska event in Siberia in 1908, and the impact that formed Arizona's meteor crater 50,000 years ago. Every day, Earth plows through roughly 100 tons of interplanetary material, the vast majority of which is composed of tiny rocks that wind up as lovely meteors streaking across our sky. But sometimes those chunks of debris are bigger, much bigger. The bigger they get, the rarer they become, so truly devastating impacts are few and far between. They do happen, though, so we must keep our eyes on the sky. The good news is that even more telescopes are coming online, including the huge Vera C. Rubin Observatory in Chile and NASA's NEO Surveyor, planned for launch in 2027. And they should help us not just map where these objects are and where they're headed, but also determine their size and what they're made of. If some asteroid big enough to do damage has us in its crosshairs, we hope we'll know about it as soon as we can, giving us enough time, perhaps, to do something about it. The more telescopes we have covering the greater amount of sky over time, the better. And this reassuring article about whether or not an asteroid will hit Earth was written by Phil Plait. And in this same issue of Scientific American, Mark Fischetti gives us another glimpse of history 50, 100, and 150 years ago. First, from 1975, introducing the video disc. A video disc system that presents recorded pictures and sound on a television set will be put on the market next year by North American Philips Corporation and MCA Inc. The player looks somewhat like a phonograph, and the record resembles a phonograph record. The distinctive feature is an optical stylus, which replaces the needle of the phonograph. The stylus is a scanner employing a 1 milliwatt helium neon laser as its sensor. The record is not touched by the playing device and therefore will not wear out or deteriorate. The optical stylus also makes it possible to pick out randomly part of a record for display, to run a scene in reverse or in slow motion, and to view a film frame by frame. The companies plan to sell the player for about $500, and the records for $2 to $10, depending on their length and content, which could include motion picture films, instructional films, sports events, and news reels. Also from 1975, a giant eye for extraterrestrials. Cyclops, an array of 1,500 radio antennas, each 100 meters in diameter,

0: has been proposed by a NASA-sponsored study as a tool for detecting signals from extraterrestrial civilizations. The antennas would be connected to one another into a large computer system. The effective signal collecting area would be hundreds of times greater than that of any existing radio telescope, and would be capable of detecting even such weak signals as the internal radio frequency communications of a civilization as far away as several hundred light years. A note, the proposed Project Cyclops was shelved because of high anticipated costs. 100 years ago in 1925, first, colored lights reveal speeding. An idea has been suggested for a signal plate firmly attached to a car bearing three or four differently colored lights. These would be attached to the speedometer so that the white light, for example, would burn when the speed was 10 to 15 miles an hour, the blue light between 15 and 30 miles per hour, the red at 40 miles per hour, and so on. If any officer or citizen saw a car running on a street and burning a red light, that would be sufficient evidence that the speed limit was being exceeded to a dangerous extent. Something has to be done to make our streets safer. Island universes. Thousands of universes, each similar to the galaxy of stars of which our sun is an insignificant member, with the nearest universe so distant that its light travels for a million years before it reaches us, have been shown to exist by Edwin P. Hubble of the Mount Wilson Observatory. Through telescopes, these universes appear to be clouds of light, more or less with a spiral structure. By means of variable stars in these galaxies, the distance of a few has been determined, and in the opinion of Harlow Shapley, director of the Harvard College Observatory, this proves the theory that they are island universes lying entirely outside our own system. Edwin P. Hubble would undoubtedly be very pleased to know that the space telescope named after him has just observed its 35th year birthday. The longevity of the Hubble Space Telescope is thanks in large part to a series of five missions to repair and update components from 1993 to 2009, and it is still revolutionizing astronomy. Also from 1925, old-time graffiti. Human nature is a pretty constant thing. Archaeologists digging in the ruins at Saqqara have found columns which were once part of an ancient Egyptian temple. Over 3,000 years ago, it was already a showplace, a sort of Washington Monument of the time. On the columns are scribbled names and comments, written there by visitors of 30 centuries ago, just as people write their names and addresses on the walls of public buildings today. And from 150 years ago in 1875, balloon deaths. Croce Spinelli and Civil, two French aeronauts, have laid down their lives in the cause of science. With M. Gaston Tissandier, they attempted to ascend to a higher altitude than had ever been reached, to make experiments for carbonic acid, conduct spectroscopic observations, and in general obtain data. It was believed possible by inhaling oxygen from a respirator. At 29,000 feet elevation, all three men became unconscious. The balloon soared higher and higher and then descended. Tissandier regained his senses on reaching respirable air, to find his companions dead from suffocation. And this peek at history, 50, 100, and 150 years ago, appears in the May 2025 issue of Scientific American. The following article comes from Ars Technica, posted on January 20th, 2025. Robotic hand helps pianists overcome ceiling effect. Passive training with robotic exoskeleton hand even led to motor improvements in the untrained hand. When it comes to fine-tuned motor skills like playing the piano, practice, they say, makes perfect. But expert musicians often experience a ceiling effect in which their skill level plateaus after extensive training. Passive training using a robotic exoskeleton hand could help pianists overcome that ceiling effect, according to a paper published in the journal Science Robotics. "I'm a pianist, but I injured my hand because of overpracticing," co-author Shinichi Furuya of Kabushiki Keisha Sony Computer Science Kenkyūjō told New Scientist. "I was suffering from this dilemma between overpracticing and the prevention of the injury, so then I thought, I have to think about some way to improve my skills without practicing." Recalling that his former teacher used to place their hands over his to show him how to play more advanced pieces, he wondered if he could achieve the same effect with a robotic hand. So Furuya et al. Used a custom-made exoskeleton robot hand capable of moving individual fingers on the right hand independently, flexing and extending the joints as needed. Per the authors, prior studies with robotic exoskeletons focused on simpler movements, such as assisting in the movement of limbs, stabilizing body posture, or helping grasp objects. That sets the custom robotic hand used in these latest experiments apart from those used for haptics in virtual environments. A helping robot hand. A total of 118 pianists participated in three different experiments. In the first, 30 pianists performed a designated chord trill motor task with the piano at home every day for 2 weeks. First, simultaneously striking D and F keys with the right index and ring fingers, then striking the E and G keys with the right middle and little fingers. "We used this task because it has been widely recognized as technically challenging to play quickly and accurately," the authors explained. "It appears in such classical pieces as Chopin's Etude Opus 25, No. 6, Maurice Ravel's Ondine, and the first movement of Beethoven's Piano Sonata No. 3. A photo shows a hand exoskeleton robot attached to the digits of the right hand. The device can flex and extend the metacarpophalangeal joints of the individual digits. The pianist performed the task at a tempo of 80 BPM, or beats per minute, for 10 seconds, followed by a 10-second rest for 30 sessions. After 2 weeks, they were assigned to one of two laboratory groups in which the robot exoskeleton hand passively moved those four fingers for 30 minutes to perform the chord trill, faster than the players could do so themselves. This was followed by a post-test session in which the pianist played the chord trill twice for 5 seconds, as quickly and accurately as possible. The second experiment was designed to pinpoint the elements of movement that led to the enhanced motor skills, involving 60 pianists randomly assigned to one of 5 groups and getting different interventions. The results: even when the skill plateaued after weeks of piano practice, passive training of the fast and complex motor skill with the robot further facilitated the maximum rate of repetitive piano keystrokes involving fast and complex multi-finger movements, the authors wrote. And the training effect also showed up in the untrained hand, so there was an intermanual transfer effect. In other words, the hand exoskeleton allows skilled individuals to achieve otherwise impossible motions and is thus an effective way to overcome the ceiling effect. A third experiment aimed to assess any changes in neuroplasticity in the corticospinal system during passive training. This involved 28 pianists undergoing the same lab-based protocol as the first experiment, while undergoing electromyographic or EMG monitoring and stimulated regions of the motor cortex associated with finger movements before and after training sessions. Only the hand trained by the exoskeleton showed pattern changes in multi-finger movements, which the authors suggest is evidence of neuronal adaptation from the passive training. More research is needed into why the untrained hand also showed improved motor skills. The authors acknowledged that participants were limited by the risk of muscular fatigue. For instance, One experiment involved five trials in which pianists played as fast as they could at the maximum rate for 10 seconds, but players found it difficult to do so for longer periods or for more than 10 trials. Still, the authors believe their study highlights the importance of embodying otherwise impossible skills using augmentation technology, such as a robotic exoskeleton. It could also prove useful for rehabilitation of certain neurological disorders that affect manual dexterity. And this article was posted on January 20th, 2025. Science also meets culture in this next article from the November 2024 issue of Scientific American. Under Forum, we learn how science upstaged climate denial. A play celebrates the agreement that opened nations worldwide to accepting the science of climate change. By Ben Santer. It's a very strange experience to watch a play in which you are a character and to shake hands with the person who plays you. I did both this past July 2024 while attending a performance of Kyoto at the Swan Theatre in Stratford-upon-Avon in England. The moment meant more, of course, than just a glimpse of oneself on history's stage. The play shows how science won out over climate denial in a critical face-off between scientists and industry over the future of the planet. Kyoto is about the Kyoto Protocol, an agreement made more than 25 years ago that, as summarized by the United Nations, committed industrialized countries and economies in transition to limit and reduce greenhouse gases, GHG, emissions, in accordance with agreed individual targets. Written by Joe Murphy and Joe Robertson, the play provides a dramatic retelling of an historic meeting in December 1997 in Kyoto, Japan, where the protocol was finalized. At this meeting, a key intergovernmental panel on climate change, IPCC, scientific assessment, helped to inform the international emissions reduction negotiations. The Working Group 1 part of the IPCC Second Assessment Report, which was completed in 1995 and published in early 1996. I was convening lead author of Chapter 8, Detection of Climate Change and Attribution of Causes. The role of the IPCC back in 1995 and today was to advise the governments of the world on the science and negative impacts of climate change, as well as on strategies for mitigating and adapting to those impacts. In 1990, the first IPCC scientific assessment had concluded that the jury was still out in whether a human-caused climate change signal could be identified in real-world climate data. The 1995 assessments chapter reached a very different conclusion, encapsulating in 12 simple words. The balance of evidence suggests a discernible human influence on global climate. This was a momentous statement from cautious scientists and a rather conservative organization. Multiple factors contributed to this dramatic transition. Advances in the science of climate fingerprinting, for example, made a big difference in climate research during the 5 years between the two reports. Fingerprinting seeks to identify the unique signatures of different human and natural influences on Earth's climate. This uniqueness becomes apparent if we probe beyond a single number, such as the average temperature of Earth's surface, including land and oceans, and look instead at complex patterns of climate change. Patterns have discriminatory power and allow scientists to separate the signature of human-caused fossil fuel burning from the signatures of purely natural phenomena, such as El Niño and La Niña climate patterns, changes in the sun's energy output, and effects of volcanic eruptions. Kyoto describes some of the fingerprint evidence that was presented during a key meeting in Madrid in November 1995, ahead of the Kyoto face-off dramatized in the performance. The discernible human influence on global climate conclusion was finalized in Madrid, where the participants included 177 delegates from 96 countries, representatives from 14 non-governmental agencies, and 28 lead authors of the IPCC Second Assessment Report. As a lead author of the evidence chapter, I was there among them in that Madrid plenary room. So were several of the other characters in Kyoto, including the play's central one, Donald Perlman, who was a lawyer and lobbyist for the Climate Council, a consortium of energy interests. Perlman and I were on opposite sides of the Madrid chessboard. My efforts were directed toward synthesizing and assessing complex science and ensuring that the science was accurately represented in the IPCC report. His were directed toward delaying international efforts to reduce emissions of heat-trapping greenhouse gases. Such reductions were bad for the business interests he represented and for the revenues of oil-producing countries such as Saudi Arabia and Kuwait. Perlman, who died in 2005, understood the singular importance of the Madrid discernible human influence conclusion. He knew it was the scientific writing on the wall. The jury was no longer out. Human-caused fingerprints had been identified in records of Earth's surface and atmospheric temperatures. Humans were not innocent bystanders in the climate system. They were active participants. Burning fossil fuels had changed the chemistry of Earth's atmosphere, thereby warming the planet and sending Earth's vital signs into concerning territory. The Madrid conclusion meant the days of unfettered fossil fuel use and carbon pollution were numbered. It also made Perlman's lobbying job more difficult. His response was to attack the science and the scientists as part of a rearguard action to delay international agreement on reducing greenhouse gas emissions. As Perlman's character explains in Kyoto, it was a deliberate scorched earth strategy. Torch the science and the scientists. I experienced this strategy firsthand in a memorable personal meeting with Perlman in Washington, D.C. on May 21, 1996. After I spoke at the U.S. Congress's Rayburn House office building about the scientific evidence for human fingerprints on global climate, Perlman confronted me and started screaming at me, literally screaming. He expressed outrage at what he claimed were unauthorized changes to the chapter I had been responsible for. The changes had in fact been authorized by the IPCC, as Perlman knew very well. He had been present at the Madrid meeting where the changes were discussed. Ultimately, he lost. Despite tremendous differences among countries in terms of their national self-interest, culpability for the problems of human-caused climate change, and vulnerability to the effects of climate change, an international agreement was finally reached. The 1997 Kyoto Protocol commits participating countries to a common goal: reducing greenhouse gas emissions and avoiding dangerous anthropogenic interference in Earth's climate system. Kyoto is the dynamic story of how that agreement was achieved. In one memorable line in the play, Perlman's wife, Shirley, asks him, "Are we on the wrong side?" The question is prompted by an exposé of Perlman's lobbying activities in the German news magazine Der Spiegel. Shirley wants to know whether her husband's efforts to cast doubt on the climate change science and on the scientists involved in advancing that science place them on the wrong side of history. The Perlman character in the play responds, "No, Shirley, we're not on the wrong side." But Perlman and the industries he represented were on the wrong side of the science. Nearly 30 years after the Madrid IPCC meeting and after Perlman's concerted efforts to undercut climate science, human fingerprints on Earth's climate are now unequivocal and ubiquitous. The cautious 1995 discernible human influence finding has been confirmed and strengthened by all four subsequent IPCC assessments. The scientists in Madrid got it right. Perelman and his employers were also on the wrong side of history. Today, 191 countries have ratified the Kyoto Protocol. Although the U.S. Congress never did ratify it, the protocol helped to pave the way for the 2016 Paris Agreement. The serious consequences of human-caused global warming are now manifest to all, building momentum for real action to cut carbon pollution. The days of climate science denial are numbered. But they are not quite over yet. Another Donald, former President Donald Trump, and of course now President, has repeatedly denied the reality and seriousness of climate change. It's no surprise that his backers look a lot like Perelman's. There is a very small probability that Trump will ever watch Kyoto. There's an even smaller probability that Trump will consider whether he, too, is on the wrong side of science and history. Sadly, he is. Trump's return to the U.S. presidency would reprise Perelman's heyday, when manufactured doubts obscured mature scientific understanding. Since the writing and publication of this article, Trump did indeed return to the White House and is promoting doubt regarding scientific understanding. In 2016, the U.S. did sign the Paris Agreement and committed to reducing greenhouse gas emissions. And then, in 2021, after withdrawing under President Trump in 2020, it rejoined. However, in 2025, the U.S. announced its intent to again withdraw from the agreement. Kyoto tells the story of how that scientific understanding evolved and how powerful vested interests tried to destroy it. It is absolutely vital to give that account today, with the bill for climate change coming due all around us. I hope Kyoto reaches audiences I could never dream of reaching through all scientific papers I've ever written, and I hope it provides us with what mathematicians call an existence principle, proof that something difficult is possible. The existence principle in Kyoto is that humanity can come together and solve a seemingly intractable problem. This commentary in Forum in the November 2024 issue of Scientific American was written by Ben Santer. Next, we turn to the March 2025 issue of Science News, an article written by Jenny Crumrine. She is a freelance writer, and her kids are obsessed with puffins. So when her brother mentioned a puffling rescue operation in Iceland, she was all in. For her photo essay about the puffling patrol, she traveled to an island off the coast of Iceland. There are at least three pronunciations of this island: Heimaey, Heimaey, and Heimaey. The freelance writer Jenny Crumrine was impressed by the people's devotion. Some nights, near-freezing wind scoured the island, making it hard to walk, yet lots of people were out searching for pufflings for hours. Her article, Patrolling for Puffins, A Community in Iceland Helps Wayward Birds Find the Sea, and Helps Scientists, Too. A small, rocky island off Iceland is home to the world's largest breeding colony of Atlantic puffins. When breeding season is in full swing, around 1.5 million adults pair up and nestle into burrows on the grassy seaside slopes above Heimaey Island's rocky cliffs. Once chicks hatch, puffin moms and dads devote about 6 weeks to caring for their babies, bringing meals of small fish and fending off predators such as seagulls. By late August or early September, the pufflings are mature enough to live on their own. Over 4 to 5 weeks, throngs of young birds head off to sea. Their instinct is to head for the open ocean, where they will spend most of their lives. They leave in the dark of night to hide from predators, guided by the moon. But sometimes fledglings lose their way. Heimaey's only town got electricity about a century ago. Ever since, dazzled by night lights or swept along in stiff sea breezes, some young puffins have taken a wrong turn toward town. Light pollution affects wildlife in perilous ways, disrupting crucial activities from pollination to mating. Some creatures, like these Atlantic puffins, lose their orientation and can't find their way to the ocean. Some could be attacked by predators. Others might starve. Fortunately for these pufflings, the residents of Haimea have taken a hands-on approach to addressing the problem. The community-based Puffling Patrol searches for and rescues birds that have gone astray. These chicks and colony adults are helping scientists study puffins' largely mysterious lives at sea. Parents care for immature pufflings until they can fly off on their own. The downy fluff around this puffling's neck that is shown in a photo shows that it's not yet ready to fledge. Pufflings leave the burrow under the cover of night and head to the sea, but artificial light can disorient them. To the rescue. Equipped with flashlights, cardboard boxes, and gloves, folks head out after dark searching for lost chicks. They scour backyards, parking lots, and rooftops, and gas stations, wherever the bright glow of town competes with moonlight. On any given night during puffling season, a dozen or more small groups and individuals may be patrolling the town. Rescuing stranded birds is a long-standing tradition on this island, though the catchy Puffling Patrol name has been around for only a decade or so. Typically, teens or younger kids scour the night alongside parents or grandparents who pass down the tradition. For the little ones, it's a great excuse to stay up late. Puffins dive from the sea surface to nab food. They zip through the water as if they're flying, but adaptations that enhance swimming, such as a stubby wingspan, come at the expense of takeoff ability, which leaves them vulnerable to cats and other predators on land. On the upside, the birds are easy to catch. Usually it takes just a short chase to grab one. The bird is put in a cardboard box and taken home. People are asked to weigh their rescued pufflings and log them on the Puffling Patrol website. The only thing to watch out for are the pufflings' tiny kitten-like claws. The patrol often takes healthy rescues, those large enough to live at sea, to the cliffs. From this height, the birds can catch some air. They'll fly as far as they're able before landing in the water, perhaps 50 meters or more. The farther, the better. Some pufflings need a helpful boost, a push, off the clifftop, while others take the initiative on their own. And we see one member of the Puffling Patrol with a beautiful ocean just out of reach as she stands on the cliff and releases a puffling. Some rescues, however, need extra care. While wandering around town, pufflings sometimes fall into the harbor and end up slick with oil from the local passenger ferry, from cargo ships, and from fishing boats. Dirtied feathers must be cleaned to become waterproof again. Otherwise, the birds would not survive in the frigid North Atlantic. Other pufflings may be injured or underfed, and some may have left home too early, before growing their adult plumage. These birds are taken to the Puffin Rescue Center in Haimea, run by the global nonprofit Sea Life Trust. There's even a drop box for after-hour arrivals, where pufflings will remain safe through the night. During the 2024 season, the Puffling Patrol rescued more than 4,200 pufflings. That's approximately one bird for every human on Haimea. Life at sea. For about 420 of the rescued birds, scientists put a ring on the puffin's legs. It's an ID band, allowing researchers to document a bird's location each time it's sighted and to monitor their population. Adult puffins develop a brightly colored striped beak and orange feet. This adult appearance does not change much, aside from the beak color getting brighter during breeding season. So the only way to know a puffin's exact age by sight is if it's been tagged. With the rings, scientists have learned puffins can live at least 40 years. The birds spend most of their lives in the open ocean. Observing birds at sea is nearly impossible, so much about puffins remains a mystery. Ecologists like Erpur Snær Hansen, who leads a team at the South Island Nature Research Center, are curious to know how far puffins roam and where they go. Each June, Hansen and colleagues briefly capture adults at their burrows, while also checking on eggs, and fit them with battery-operated global location sensors. These geolocators detect changes in daylight, which can be analyzed to pinpoint a bird's location within about 180 kilometers. On Haumea, only adult birds are currently tagged with these GLS devices, but other researchers in Scandinavia have begun tracking juveniles as well to learn about their movements after fledging. For about a decade, Hansen and other researchers have contributed GLS data to SeaTrack, a project that tracks seabirds. The data are revealing what seabirds do offshore, why there are fewer and fewer of them, and what humans can do to help them survive. In Europe, where more than 90% of Atlantic puffins reside, the species is listed as endangered. The European population of about 7.8 million birds is projected to decrease by 50 to 79% between 2000 and 2065, within three puffin generations. Puffins face a variety of threats. One of their main food sources is sand eels, a group of slender fish with an eel-like appearance. Sand eel populations are shrinking due to climate change and industrial-scale overfishing. Puffins must compete with other sea life and trawlers for dwindling numbers of these and other forage fish. When sand eels become scarce, puffins must work harder to find them. Puffins stressed this way often produce fewer chicks. Another threat is pollution, including mercury, plastics, and contaminants from shipping. Bird migration studies using SeaTrack data have identified sites in the North Atlantic where restricting human activity and prioritizing pollution cleanup efforts could have a big impact. For instance, there's a vital feeding ground for about 5 million seabirds, including puffins and 20 other species, in the middle of the Atlantic. Species from at least 56 colonies, spanning 16 countries and regions, come to this area during the vulnerable molting period, when birds shed worn-out feathers. In 2021, a European consortium called the OSPAR, O-S-P-A-R, Convention declared this spot a marine protected area, the North Atlantic Current and Evlanoff Seamount. It's the first such area identified by tracking data. Waiting for a homecoming. Once puffling season ends and burrows empty out, Haumea's seaside cliffs go quiet. Members of the puffling patrol catch up on lost sleep and share their favorite picks. At the end of the 2024 puffling season, three rescues couldn't be released and now live in an enclosure at the Puffin Rescue Center, where visitors can watch their antics. Meanwhile, Iceland's puffin researchers wait patiently for the birds' summer return. Adult puffins return to the same colony, even the same burrow, year after year. With the data collected from these birds, Hansen and other scientists will weave together the story of each wanderer's ocean journey. And we see a puffin in flight. The range of Atlantic puffins spans the North Atlantic from the coasts of Canada and the northeastern United States to Greenland and Russia. The birds spend most of their time at sea, returning to land only during breeding season. And in several other pictures, first we see a bird in a cardboard box. When members of the Puffling Patrol discover a wayward bird, they put it in a cardboard box to bring home, and then we see that they get weighed. Birds that are healthy enough will be brought back to Haumea's seaside cliffs for release. One of the staff members at the Puffin Rescue Center gives one puffling a boost toward the sea as she releases it from a cliff. And as this article mentioned, to help monitor the puffin population, various researchers will put an ID ring on a rescued puffling's leg. In the photo, we see research assistant Lucas Canas Hernandez putting the ring on the puffling as he has it caught between his legs inside a tube. In the future, if scientists come across the bird again, they'll know how old it is because they know when they attached the ID ring. And this article on the Puffling Patrol was written by Jenny Crumrine. And that brings us to the end of today's broadcast of Science Matters. My name is Cynthia Ellick, and I've been your host today on Sun Sounds of Arizona.
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1: 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This is the People's Pharmacy with Terry and Joe Graydon.
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1: Dr. Steve Feldman is also an expert on psoriasis. 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
2: What should you do for common problems like eczema and summer skin challenges such as bug bites and heat rash?
1: Coming up on the People's Pharmacy, must you shun the sun to save your skin?
2: In the People's Pharmacy Health Headlines, aspirin has been available for more than a century. During that time, there have been some significant swings in its popularity. In the late 20th century, many physicians recommended low-dose aspirin to prevent heart attacks. That was based in part on the Physician's Health Study, in which doctors taking aspirin were less likely to experience a heart attack. In recent years, though, doctors have restricted their aspirin recommendation to patients with diagnosed heart disease. This is referred to as secondary prevention. Researchers wanted to know if media messaging discouraging aspirin use for primary prevention has led to fewer people taking it for secondary prevention. Their analysis of survey data collected in 2015, 2017, and 2019 to 2020 shows that it has not. Approximately the same number of people were taking aspirin in 2020 as had been taking it in 2015, and the reasons were similar. Of those who had stopped taking aspirin, most had done so on their physician's recommendation rather than based on a media message. The researchers conclude that doctor-patient communication is essential for sticking to evidence-based heart attack prevention strategies.
1: Coffee is having a moment. Studies have shown that coffee drinkers are less likely to come down with dementia or die prematurely. A new study utilizing data from the UK Biobank found that coffee lovers have healthier livers. The analysis included over 350,000 older people with no cirrhosis or liver cancer at the start of the study. They provided genetic data as well as detailed records of their consumption. After 13 years, those who reported drinking 5 or more cups of coffee daily were about 30% less likely to have developed cirrhosis and 40% less likely to have died from liver-related causes. Those who drank just 1 to 2 cups daily also benefited compared to people who never drank coffee. These links held up for both caffeinated and decaf coffee. They were weaker, but still apparent for people who sweetened their coffee. The investigators conclude, quote, "These multidimensional findings support moderate, unsweetened coffee as a simple strategy for liver disease prevention."
2: Scientists had less cheerful news for people who consume soft drinks rather than coffee. An analysis of 11 prospective cohort studies, including 1.5 million participants, found that those consuming sugar-sweetened beverages were slightly more likely to come down with liver cancer over the course of a decade or more of follow-up. An increase of 1 sugar-sweetened drink a day produced a modest increase in the chance of hepatocellular carcinoma and intrahepatic cholangiocarcinoma. Artificially sweetened beverages did not appear to increase the risk of any liver cancer.
1: Older people who are brisk walkers seem to be healthier than their slower-moving peers in many ways. Now a study of almost 4,000 octogenarians has found that those who cover the most ground during a timed walking test are also about 50% less likely to experience cognitive decline. These super movers seem to be keeping their brains healthy along with their muscles. Presumably, this is due to part of the brain-derived neurotrophic factor that moving muscles release. The researchers hope that further studies on these super movers will reveal habits and biological traits that can be applied to help prevent cognitive decline in other people as well.
2: Physical activity is not the only lifestyle factor that may prove protective against dementia. Swedish scientists studied 1,865 seniors over the course of nearly two decades. None of the volunteers had dementia at the start of the study. All filled out detailed dietary questionnaires multiple times during the research. The investigators also measured biomarkers such as serum p-tau217. They also analyzed participants' dietary patterns. People consuming less inflammatory diets were less likely to develop dementia, even if they started the study with somewhat elevated levels of biomarkers indicating cognitive problems. And that's the health news from the People's Pharmacy this week.

0: Welcome to the Pupils Pharmacy. I'm Terry Graydon.
1: And I'm Joe Graydon. Dermatologists have been telling us for decades to shun the sun. That's because they see a lot of aging, wrinkling, and skin cancer as a consequence of too much exposure to ultraviolet light from the sun. Today, we'll be talking to a contrarian dermatologist who has looked at some of the reasons people like to spend time in the sun.
0: His colleagues have promoted sunscreens with high SPF numbers, along with hats and clothing that blocks UV exposure. They might be happy if we spent much more time indoors. But people are remarkably resistant to such messages. Why do some folks persist in spending so much time in the sun? Is there a safe way to enjoy the great outdoors without damaging our delicate epidermis?
1: To learn more about sun exposure and the biological and psychological responses, we turn to Dr. Steve Feldman. He's professor of dermatology at Wake Forest University School of Medicine. Dr. Feldman is a leading psoriasis researcher and clinician.
0: Welcome back to the Pupils Pharmacy, Dr. Steve Feldman.
2: Oh, it is such a pleasure to be back with you, Terry and Joe.
1: Well, we're thrilled to have you back, Dr. Feldman. You are one of the brilliant dermatologists that we get to talk to every once in a while. It's been far too long. And I guess the first question I have, and I think you are better than anybody else at explaining this, why? Why do so many people like to spend time in the sun?
2: Oh, that's a great question. So I think it's a combination of social factors and human biology. Social factors, I think people think that looking darker is, at least for the lighter folks, a positive thing. They want to get a date, and so they want to be out in the sun. Also, there's enjoyable activities that you can do out in the sun, like sports and stuff. But there's also human biology. When ultraviolet light hits the skin, it releases a chemical, propiomelanocortin, that contains a melanocyte, a pigment cell stimulating factor. But in addition to that stimulating factor, it also releases from that chemical endorphins, the natural narcotics of our body. And so we actually feel good when we're out in the sun.
1: So that explains why when people go to the beach, they just want to lie in the sun and soak up the rays.
2: Yes, and they do it at the worst time of the day, right? Because it's pleasant at 6 p.m. in the evening when it's not stinking hot, you know, and the beach is not crowded and you can listen to the sound of the ocean. But no, when are people out? They're out when the UVB rays are like at their maximum. Similarly, it explains why people go to the tanning bed. Some people might do it once in a while to look good, but the people who are going every day, their skin looks mottled and wrinkled and leathery. They're doing it because it makes them feel good. They're getting a narcotic high from it.
1: Well, you are the dermatologist who did the what I call the seminal research on tanning beds. Could you give us a really quick overview? And by the way, how do your colleagues feel about that research?
2: I'm not sure my colleagues are aware of it, but the ones who were, because we did the work 20 years ago, thought it was pretty cool. In fact, I was giving a lecture in Australia, sitting on the back of the bus with another dermatologist, and he mentioned, oh, there's somebody in the United States who did some research on tanning that was really cool. I'm like, oh, yeah, that was me. So I was at a Society for Investigative Dermatology meeting, and I was looking at the poster. Somebody presented her work looking at pigmentation and irradiating skin cells in culture and how they would produce that alpha-melanocyte stimulating hormone from propiomelanocortin. I'm like, oh, my God, you just explained why people go to tanning beds. So I came back to Wake Forest, where we have a lot of addiction researchers. And I said, then we need to study this. And we came up with a plan. We had two tanning beds, one with an acrylic filter that you lie on that blocks ultraviolet light, kind of like you'd use on a picture that's going to be near a window. And the other was a standard tanning bed. And we put frequent tanners in both beds on Monday and Wednesday. And on Friday, we let them get in whichever bed they wanted. And 95% of the time, they chose the bed that gave UV light, even though they couldn't see any difference between the light in the two beds. There was no difference in the heat between the two beds. They chose the one that gave UV light. And because I learned at Duke about inhibitor studies, the next step we realized was to give people a narcotic blocker. And we showed that that distinguished their ability to tell the two beds apart. So not only did we prove that they want the UV, we proved that the reason they want the UV is because of the narcotic hit they get from it.
0: So when you blocked the endorphins, what did you use, naloxone?
2: I think we used naltrexone, the oral.
0: Naltrexone. And that meant that they were no longer able to detect they weren't getting any endorphin, so they weren't able to detect a difference between the two tanning beds.
2: Yes. And then another brilliant researcher did something I wanted to do. She's in Texas. We sent our beds to her, the filters, and she put people in the UV and the non-UV beds and then did functional MRIs on their brains and showed the pleasure centers lighting up with the UV, but not with the non-UV light.
0: Well, this makes a lot of sense. This is very cool. It makes a lot of sense to me because I know when I go outside, and I'm not a person who tans. I don't use a tanning bed. I don't have the patience to lie in the sun and get tanned. But if I go outside and the sun is shining on my skin, it makes me happy.
2: Yeah, it does feel good.
0: Yeah, it does. A lot of dermatologists, Steve, tell us don't go out in the sun. Or if you do go out in the sun, wear long sleeves and long pants and, you know, make sure you have your SPF gear on your shirt, your pants, or your sunscreen, or all of it.
1: And a hat.
0: So is there any way that we can be outside without all that gear as long as we're being careful?
2: I mean, a beekeeper suit is a really great way to go. I rely on a big hat, you know, because most of the skin cancers occur on the face, on the ears, scalp, if you don't have a lot of hair like me at this point. And so a big hat. I like to go biking. I have the brim, which is like a 4-inch brim that goes around my helmet to keep the light off my face. And I might wear a sun protective shirt. But I don't think people should be should overdo it. We now have evidence. There's not super strong evidence, but there is evidence that people who avoid the sun don't live as long as people who get sun. There could be a lot of factors for it, but there's good reason to think that getting some sun has cardiovascular benefits. I think, sunscreen, if you don't want to wear a hat, is reasonable, especially for the face and ears, because that's where most of the skin cancers are. And even if you did get a skin cancer on your forearm, we just cut it off, sew it up for the most part.
1: Well, I hate to say this, Dr. Feldman, but you are an anomaly in the world of dermatology. Most of your colleagues would be happy if we all lived in caves and never go out in the sun, or if we go out, wear a beekeeper's outfit. So you're suggesting that prudence, maybe, you know, go out before 10 and after 2, get some sun, because not only does it make you feel good, it might be good for you. Am I getting that right?
2: Yes, you're absolutely right. I think the two biggest studies that looked at life, no study has found that protecting yourself from the sun increases how long you will live. Two studies, one in Sweden, one in the UK. The Sweden study had like 30,000 women. The UK study was even larger. And they found that the folks who got sun lived longer than the ones who avoided sun. And the effect size, I think this is almost unbelievable, the effect size was similar to smoking. You know, avoiding the sun was as bad for your cardiovascular health as smoking. It's just amazing.
1: That is incredible.
0: Wow.
1: Now, you also mentioned protect your face, protect your ears. And I suspect that you and your colleagues do see a lot of squamous and basal cell carcinomas. But the one that always puzzles me, Dr. Feldman, is melanomas. Melanomas, which are the most dangerous, potentially lethal form of skin cancer, can show up in the weirdest dang places where sometimes you don't ever expose your body to the sun. Like your butt or your back or, you know, your toes or places that just don't get exposed. What's going on with melanoma?
2: Yeah, I think, you know, avoiding light is probably most protective against squamous cell carcinomas. The melanoma, there's some evidence that there's a modest benefit, I think, from avoiding too much light, reduces the risk somewhat. The melanomas, I mean, these things come up because of genetic, you know, defects in the cell that allows the cell to proliferate. Having some abnormal genes to begin with that you may be born with may lead to a propensity to develop melanoma anywhere, right? And then if you have severe burns and don't have, if you have low levels of light, maybe your skin gets a little darker and protects you from further light. If you're, you know, if you have low levels of light, maybe your skin gets a little darker and protects you from further light. If you're, you know,

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1: Oh, good.
0: So hang on to your hat and your beekeeper outfit. We'll be right after this break.
2: You're listening to Dr. Steve Feldman, professor of dermatology at Wake Forest University School of Medicine. Dr. Feldman also holds appointments in the departments of pathology and social sciences and health policy.
0: After the break, we'll learn about heat rash and diaper rash and how you can prevent them.
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1: The skin is our body's largest single organ. We tend to take it for granted until something goes wrong. When the weather gets hot, people suffer from heat rash. Diaper rash is very common in babies. Sometimes women complain of under-breast rash. We'll ask our dermatology expert what to do about these common skin complaints.
0: Our guest today happens to be a leading expert on psoriasis. You've no doubt seen commercials on television for powerful medications such as Skyrizi, Tremfya, Cosentyx, and Otezla. These are pricey medications with some scary side effects. What other treatments might work against psoriasis?
1: You know, Joe mentioned pricey. According to GoodRx, a single injection of Skyrizi could cost over $20,000. The recommendation is one shot every 3 months. That would add up quickly.
0: We're talking with Dr. Steve Feldman. He is professor of dermatology at Wake Forest University School of Medicine. Dr. Feldman also holds appointments in the departments of pathology and social sciences and health policy.
1: Dr. Feldman, we are going to talk to you about psoriasis, but before we move to that topic, I want to stick with our summertime issues for just a little bit longer. We have gotten a question on our website from somebody who says, would you please help us with heat rash in adults? I've been suffering from a rash that's not getting better. I have no confidence that hydrocortisone will help do anything other than alleviate the immediate discomfort. The greatest challenge is that it's located where I can't change the physical environment, so I'm in it for the long haul unless there's a solution. And of course, people do tend to develop rashes in places that are very tricky and can't easily be

0: exposed to the air or the light. I mean, a lot of women have suffered from under breast rash, and there are always those rashes in the groin. What do you do for heat rash?
1: I haven't seen that come up very often, and I would think there must be some engineering solution. My latest vehicle now doesn't just have heated seats, it also has cooled seats. I imagine there would be some kind of cooling pad available on some, you know, Amazon or some other website that might allow somebody who's, for example, sitting all day and their back is stuck against the back of their chair all day, might be able to find some kind of pad that would allow airflow or might even be actively cooled to treat that.
0: Now, we have heard from women who have suffered from under breast rash that using something like diaper rash ointment, maybe zinc oxide cream, can be helpful. What do you think about that?
1: Oh, I love zinc oxide paste. You know, for things that are in the, for blocking irritants from getting on the skin and keeping the skin protected in these body folds, whether it's the groin or under the breast, I think zinc oxide paste is fabulous. And my preference is 50% zinc oxide in petrolatum, not one of the ones that has fragrance, because fragrance allergies may contribute to further dermatitis in those areas.
2: All right. I would like to segue to psoriasis. First, what is it? And what causes it? And then we'll talk a little bit about non-drug approaches, and we'll have to talk about some of the medications, because since we spoke last, there are all these commercials on television for Rinvoq and Skyrizi and Tremfya and Bimzelux, and it's like, oh, wow, and they're all pricey as heck. And they all make you seem like you're going to be, you know, the best person on the block because you have this new, wonderful, fabulous, expensive medicine that makes you look beautiful. So what is it and why is it?
1: Yeah, it's a great time to be a psoriasis specialist, that's for sure. Psoriasis is, well, you remember what the Supreme Court said about pornography. We know it when we see it, and that's kind of like psoriasis. It's a red, scaly rash with very sharp borders. It's raised up, occurs typically in characteristic areas like scalp, elbows, knees, nail involvement, you know, between the buttock cheeks, the cheeks. The technical term for that area, I believe, is the crack, the belly button area, the umbilicus. And it's caused by an overactive immune system. And if you, it looks a lot like a superficial fungal infection, like athlete's foot or ringworm. And in fact, if you take a biopsy of psoriasis, it looks identical to a fungal infection. So I think what psoriasis is, if you want a really good definition of it, it's the immune pathway your body makes in response to these superficial fungal infections when there's no fungus there. So there's overactivity in the key signaling molecules of the immune system, interleukin-23 and interleukin-17, that would normally be a reaction to fungus, but your body makes that reaction when there's no fungus around.
0: So let me see if I've got this right. It looks like a fungal infection. It looks like a fungal infection when you look at it and when you look at it under the microscope, but there isn't any fungus there. Is that right?
1: Yes. The lesions themselves look a lot like fungus, but the distribution might be very different from fungus. You wouldn't get a ringworm infection on your extensor elbows or on your extensor knees. But like the border, the red scaly border of fungal infection looks just like psoriasis.
2: And why? Why do some people get it? Some people get it really bad and some people not so much. Tell us what the causes are.
1: Yeah, I think it's an underlying genetic propensity. So certain alleles of the interleukin-23 gene, if you have them, you're at higher risk of having psoriasis. So I think it's a genetic predisposition to overproduce those. But in addition, there are environmental factors that contribute. For example, if you get an infection, that can set your immune system off, and you could have psoriasis flare up all over if you're genetically predisposed.
2: Now, before these drugs came along, dermatologists used something called PUVA, or, you know, people were encouraged to go to the Dead Sea and soak in the salt water and get some UV rays. I don't think that's approved much anymore, but why would UV, ultraviolet light, be helpful?
1: UV remains a great treatment for psoriasis, and it's helpful because for one of the same reasons that it causes skin cancer, it downregulates your skin's immune system. So critical immune cells in the skin are destroyed by ultraviolet light. And so if you're predisposed to skin cancer, you may get more skin cancers with more light. But on the other hand, if you have psoriasis, it's a good way to treat the disease.
2: So you're still using ultraviolet light?
1: Oh, yeah. We have light boxes in our office, which is the most costly, least convenient way to get your light treatments. I recommend home light treatments to patients. They may buy like a 6-foot-tall unit with willow wings and bulbs, and then they can turn around like a rotisserie chicken in the comfort of their own bedroom and do the light treatments, which that home light unit, which might last a lifetime, costs less than the first month of some of those biologic drugs you mentioned earlier. And then sun exposure is still a reasonable treatment for people who want to just get some sun. That's probably why psoriasis is worse in the winter than in the summer, worse in Michigan than Florida. And again, I know you're not going to get this from most dermatologists, but I send people to tanning beds. I think it's a very cost-effective way of getting your light treatment.
2: Oh, your colleagues are going to come after you. Terry, you have a question.
0: And yeah, I'm wondering, you said sun exposure could be helpful, and I'm wondering, what about the timing? So do you still want to avoid the sun between 10 and 2 if you're treating your psoriasis, or do you want to go out at 10:30 and stay out for 15 or 20 minutes?
1: Yeah, you want to start small, work your way up, and get the UVB right in the middle of the day. But other light, the UVA is also good for making psoriasis better. It's kind of interesting to me that my dermatology colleagues might recommend people to go out in the sun for their psoriasis, but they hate tanning beds so much they would never recommend a tanning bed, even though you can regulate how much light you're getting better at a tanning bed than you can going out in the sun and not knowing whether it's going to be cloudy or, you know, the latitude and all kinds of variation there.
2: So let's talk about these medications, because you can't watch television without seeing an ad for Rinvoq or Skyrizi or you name it. They are pricey, but I assume they are also quite effective. Are there any downsides?
1: Yeah, there's the cost is probably the biggest downside. The Skyrizi, the Tremfya, the Ilumya, these are IL-23 blockers that have almost, I think they're completely safe. I think you're safer being on them than not being on them. The dosing of the drug is only every 2 or 3 months. Very effective, very safe. There's an older one that's not quite as effective called Stelara, and it's available biosimilar. And the last time I checked Mark Cuban's pharmacy website, it was $350 for a dose, as opposed to maybe $100,000 a year for, I don't know what it is for these other for the branded ones that haven't yet gone biosimilar.
2: Wow! Can we change gears a little bit? Unless you have a final word on psoriasis and what you have in the way of other treatments that you think are particularly effective?
1: Yes. Most people have really mild psoriasis. They just have a couple of spots. They do not need any of these internal medicines. They probably just need some topical steroid. And over-the-counter hydrocortisone is not going to be strong enough. But they can buy some generic Flonase or one of the other nasal steroids and spray that on instead.
0: Oh, that's an interesting idea. That's a really inexpensive way to get the steroid on your skin using nasal spray, and that works well?
1: Oh, it's perfectly good way to get a topical steroid on the skin. I learned this from a doctor who learned it from an ostomy nurse, because if you get a rash around your ostomy bag and you put a steroid cream or ointment on there, the rash won't stick, but you could just spray some Flonase or generic Flonase on there and it'll dry right out and you can put the bag on. And this is a very useful tool. I use it when my neighbors have poison ivy. because instead of trying to write a prescription for them or logging into the database to electronically send it, I just tell them, oh, you probably have some Flonase at home. Just spray that on there.
2: Well, wait a minute.
0: Great idea.
2: That's amazing. So this is like an alternate approach for poison ivy, a way to get a pretty powerful corticosteroid right on your skin where you need it, and it's not like greasy and slimy the way some of the creams are. So tell us how you would deal with poison ivy with fluticasone, which is, I think, the ingredient in that nasal spray, and then tell us how to prevent poison ivy in the first place.
1: Yeah, so as good summertime discussion. You got the fluticasone. There's also triamcinolone and betamethasone nasal sprays, and all these are good mid-potency topical steroids. And if you get poison ivy, and it's not so extensive that you need internal prednisone, you may be able to skip a trip to the doctor's office just by spraying some Flonase in there. I actually have a really nice set of cork yoga blocks because my yoga teacher had poison ivy. I told her this trick, and the next time I was there, she gave me this gift of really nice yoga blocks. And you want to be able to recognize poison ivy when you see it because it's prevalent, at least where I live. So keep an eye out for those plain green sets of three green leaves and just stay away from it. In the winter, those leaves are gone, and all there may be is vines growing on a tree or something. You don't want to pull those vines with your bare hands and then, you know, wipe your face with it because you'll spread that poison ivy around.
0: And Dr. Feldman, we heard recently from somebody who said, well, when I'm out in the garden or out in the woods and I think I might have contacted poison ivy, I come in the house, I take off all my clothes, drop them right in the washing machine, and then I get in the shower and I use, she said, a popular blue dish detergent. I think she meant Dawn. And she said, I scrub up and rinse off three times and I'm good to go.
1: That's genius. I just love that because how poison ivy gets you, it's an oil in the poison ivy, and once it gets on your skin surface, it sticks and doesn't ever come off. Fortunately, our skin cells shed every 2 to 3 weeks, and so the poison ivy will dissipate after that. But yeah, getting those clothes off, washing them so that you get the oil off them, bathe so that you get whatever loose oil is there off so it doesn't spread to other areas, makes really good sense.
0: And the other thing is you need to be careful with your pets because they don't recognize poison ivy plants. They may walk right through the middle of it.
1: Yeah, and then you give that dog a lovely hug, and then you get poison ivy on the insides of your arms and the body. Yeah.
2: We only have about a minute and a half before we have to take a break, but I'm going to ask you if you could very quickly tell us what is atopic dermatitis, otherwise known as eczema, and what causes it before we can talk about treatment when we come back from the break.
1: I think of atopic dermatitis a lot like that poison ivy contact dermatitis. It's the same immune pathway. You take a biopsy of poison ivy and a biopsy of eczema, a skin pathologist will not be able to tell the two apart. So I think what's happening in eczema is that your body's has a hair trigger for making this pathway, and it makes it when there's no detectable allergen present.
2: And what kinds of things could make it worse? I think babies seem to come down with eczema at a pretty early age, and yet they can also grow out of it.
1: Yeah, things that are drying and irritating will make atopic dermatitis worse. So while that Dawn dishwashing detergent might be good for getting poison ivy off, it would not probably be good for bathing somebody who has a propensity to have atopic dermatitis because it would take the natural oils out of the skin would get dry, and then you'd get this inflammatory pathway excited again.
2: And we'll talk a little bit about some of the drugs that are now being prescribed, that IL-23 pathway you've been talking about. I see them advertising Invoke all the time, and then they mention the side effects, and I go, whoa, wait a minute. So let's talk a little bit about how you would treat eczema, or otherwise known as atopic dermatitis, when we come back from this break.
0: You're listening to Dr. Steve Feldman. He is professor of dermatology at Wake Forest University School of Medicine. In 2019, the National Psoriasis Foundation awarded him its Outstanding Educator in Psoriatic Disease Award. ExpertScape.com has named him the number one psoriasis expert in the world a few times.
2: You know, Terry, eczema, it just doesn't sound like that big a deal. But when you say atopic dermatitis, ooh, that sounds pretty scary. Well, after the break, we will learn how atopic dermatitis is treated.
0: In severe cases, doctors may prescribe treatments like Dupixent, Rinvoq, and Xeljanz, but not all cases are severe, Joe. Sometimes it's mild.
2: What should you know about them beyond what you'll hear in a compelling TV commercial?
0: Are there non-pharmacological treatments for eczema?
2: We'll also find out what to do to minimize your risk for bug bites. How can you enjoy the summer without damaging your skin?
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0: 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I'm Joe Graydon.
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1: Atopic dermatitis sounds rather scary and complicated. Eczema, on the other hand, seems rather mundane. Is there a difference? What are the latest and greatest treatments?
0: Summer skin problems range from bug bites to something called polymorphous light eruption. Can you really be allergic to sunlight?
1: To learn more about eczema, bug bites, and other skin problems, we're talking with Dr. Steve Feldman. He is professor of dermatology at Wake Forest University School of Medicine. Dr. Feldman has hundreds of research publications in the medical literature. Many focus on his specialty, psoriasis.
0: Okay, Dr. Feldman. Your turn to tell us how to treat atopic dermatitis or eczema. It doesn't seem like a condition that requires such powerful medicine that it could actually cause a heart attack or some other major side effects, but maybe you have better understanding than we do, because when we listen to those side effects, they seem a little scary.
2: Yeah. So let's think of atopic dermatitis as two separate diseases. One is a mild form, one is a severe form. In the mild form, you might just have a dermatitis, an itchy rash in front of your elbows, behind your knees. All you need is a little topical steroid, a little triamcinolone ointment, probably clear it up. Hydrocortisone ointment over the counter, maybe 2 weeks, but it might work some. And then, you know, you could do the spray on some Flonase trick if you wanted to. And that's most people's atopic dermatitis. The vast majority of people with atopic dermatitis just have a few areas of involvement, and a little topical steroid's probably all they need. Okay, then you have people with severe, unrelenting, near total body eczema, and treating that with topical steroids is not practical, and even if you could do it, there's probably more side effects from giving people that much steroids. This immune pathway involves signaling molecules interleukin-4 and interleukin-13, and you can block those with drugs like Dupixent, and that is a very safe, very effective, very costly way to manage atopic dermatitis. If Dupixent doesn't work, okay, then you might go to things like Rinvoq, which is more effective than Dupixent. It's like three to four times more effective at getting people completely clear than Dupixent is, although the great majority of people are happy with how much improvement they get from Dupixent, so you don't need Rinvoq most of the time. But if somebody has horrible atopic dermatitis and is not responding to Dupixent, yes, we can do Rinvoq. Is there a risk of cardiac events? There was another inhibitor of the Janus kinase pathway, which is how Rinvoq works, that inhibits the Janus kinase pathway more broadly. And they tested it in people who were predisposed to having heart attacks, who had rheumatoid arthritis. And they found that there was more heart attacks in the patients who got that drug, Xeljanz, than those treated with the tumor necrosis factor inhibitors like Enbrel and Humira. Now, that doesn't mean that Xeljanz increased your risk of heart disease. It just increased it compared to Enbrel and Humira, which may decrease your risk of heart disease. But since it wasn't as safe as those, it got black box warnings for cardiovascular disease. And then the FDA extended those black box warnings to Rinvoq, which, at least in atopic dermatitis, I don't know that there's been shown to be any increased risk of cardiovascular disease, but the warnings are there in the label. So it's not my first choice, not because of that cardiovascular risk, but because it's a broader inhibitor of the immune system than Dupixent is, and you have more risk of serious infections. Again, that serious infection risk might double the risk from, I don't know, 1% to 2% or something like that. But that means that 98 or 99 out of 100 people don't get a serious infection. So it can be a little concerning, but so I like to err on the safe side first and then use Rinvoq when we need it.
1: Now, Dr. Feldman, you mentioned that for most people, what they have is a mild form of atopic dermatitis, eczema. And I'm wondering if we can talk a little bit about, are there non-pharmacological things people can do for their mild eczema? I have heard some people say, well, I found that if I avoid gluten, for example, I don't get eczema. Or when I'm really under stress, I get worse eczema. Are those people just imagining those connections, or is that real?
2: I am sure they're not imagining those connections, but that would be for that individual. Anyway, to answer your question, I really should be asking you two this question rather than you asking me, but I'll do my best. Sure, there are things, use milder soaps or non-soap cleansers. Certainly stay away from the liquid things that are detergents that really strip the stuff out of your skin. An anti-inflammatory diet might have some benefit. Using moisturizers and being adherent to them, using them regularly to keep the skin moisturized can help. Other than that, those are the things that jump out to me at first.
0: Well, let's segue to summer skin problems. And bug bites are anathema to an awful lot of people. I don't care whether it's a mosquito bite. And by the way, I understand that there is something called Skeeter syndrome. Only dermatologists would come up with that terminology. But apparently there are people who really react badly to a mosquito bite, and I really react badly to chigger bites. And so, I do the best I can to avoid them, but if I get a chigger bite, I am in terrible trouble unless I use a really potent corticosteroid almost immediately. So tell us a little bit about bug bites, starting with things like mosquitoes and then chiggers and anything else that people are likely to run into during the summer.
2: Yeah, I think your approach of trying to avoid them in the first place is a good approach for all of them. I don't like the idea of putting DEET on my skin, but I'm totally comfortable with the idea of putting it on my clothes, especially around the bottom of my legs, open areas where I think the bugs have a better chance of getting in. And then once, if you're bitten and your body is having this reaction, antihistamines probably could help. The sedating ones like Benadryl might be especially good at bedtime because it'll help you sleep through it, the itch. The non-sedating ones might have some benefit. And then I think a topical steroid, hydrocortisone, I'm pretty sure is too weak to do anything. The Flonase is probably a little bit better choice over the counter, but if you can access a doctor, getting one of those super potent topical steroids can reduce the inflammation.
0: Now, what is this Skeeter syndrome thing?
2: Yeah, I am unfamiliar with the Skeeter syndrome thing.
0: Oh, well, it's just really, people just really react badly to those mosquito bites, probably in a similar way that I react to the chigger bites. I'm curious if you've ever heard of the folklore where some people say, I am a mosquito magnet. They just come for me first. And then other people say, I can go out and never get a bite from a mosquito. They don't like me at all.
1: Joe, that's not folklore. That's experience.
0: Okay. Well, there you have it. What about that, Dr. Feldman?
2: I think it's a real phenomenon, but I believe the mechanism is probably that some people are very allergic to those mosquito bites, and once bitten, there's this massive inflammation in their skin that makes them itch horribly. And there's other people who get bit, and they're just not allergic to the mosquito saliva, and they don't break out. So they might both be getting bit equally, but it just seems like one is the magnet and the other's not getting bit because they're not reacting to the bites that occur.
0: We would like to move on to another topic, if you don't mind. And we know that you have some interest in this arena, and that's artificial intelligence. How it can help patients make, an introductory diagnosis into their skin condition, but also how not just dermatologists, but emergency room physicians and general practice physicians. Where does AI fit, especially when it comes to dealing with the skin?
2: Oh, that's such a hot, exciting area. You know, my iPhone sees better than I do, especially at my age. Its memory is better than my memory, especially at my age. And you can train it to show it more pictures of things so it can learn about more diseases and more pictures of each disease in an hour than you could, than I could in a lifetime. So I'm quite convinced that AI will be very good at making diagnosis and treatment decisions for people tomorrow, if not already today. One of the companies I work with has an AI, Jira, where you can ask it, you know, medical questions, and it gives you solid answers. And so I think it's at the very least, it's a great compliment for patients and physicians now to ask, you know, their AI questions about their health. I think it's great for doctors to see the information, look at the references, evaluate whether they think it's accurate or not, and then for patients to look at the information and then ask their doctors about it. I think it still makes mistakes, just like I do.
1: So, Dr. Feldman, is that an app or is it a website? Can we tell people how to find that Jiro?
2: Yeah.
1: How do you spell that?
2: J-I-R-O. There are others. Open Evidence is a real popular one. OpenEvidence.com. You can ask questions there, too. And I think, I think some doctors might prefer if patients didn't get online. Personally, I think if patients get educated about their skin conditions ahead of time, it makes my job that much easier.
0: Well, we have spoken with a dermatologist up in New York State, and he founded a website called, was it SkinSight?
1: SkinSight, S-I-G-H-T. That was Dr. Art Papier.
0: And Dr. Papier kind of came up with this idea of, first of all, creating a website for non-dermatology health professionals so that an emergency room physician who may not be familiar with some of the intricacies of some of the skin conditions could go to that website and get help in diagnosing a skin problem. And then he developed it for patients as well with the SkinSight website. And so your thoughts about, you know, utilizing the web for information about conditions that might resemble your situation.
2: Yeah, I think it's very good now. I'm sure Art Papiers is great because he did foundational work on collecting photographs. And so I think what is located in Rochester next to Kodak. So it was mm-hmm. a good fit. And, you could take a picture, load it into these to Google image search, and it'll probably give you examples of things that are probably pretty accurate a lot of the time. If just for general education, the New Zealand dermatologist came up with a great website where they have all the different diseases, some pictures of them, and basic information. So if you've got psoriasis, sure, go to the Psoriasis Foundation website, psoriasis.org. But if you got something else and, you know, want to know, gee, I have cinnamate allergy, what do I need to avoid? The New Zealand website is a great site for that kind of information, too.
1: Oh, that's a good tip.
0: Tell us again how to find it.
2: When I'm looking for something, I just put in New Zealand dermatology and the name of the condition I want to look up. You know, this time of year, people get sun rashes, polymorphous light eruption. That would be a perfect thing to put into that website and learn more about.
0: What does
1: tell
0: it look like?
1: Tell us what it is.
2: Oh, that's great, because it's polymorphous. I can't tell you what it looks like because it looks like different things. But, you know, the body loses it gets used to light over the course of the summer, but it loses that over the course of the winter. So late spring and early summer, some people will be sort of allergic to the sun and they'll get a rash on their arms when they suddenly get more sun. And it can look in a lot of different ways. But if you find yourself every late spring every year breaking out on your forearms, there's a good chance it's polymorphous light eruption.
1: When I was a teenager, I had a friend who broke out in hives, when we first went out in, you know, in the summertime. And I told her I thought she was allergic to the sun because it was only, she only got those hives where her skin was exposed to sun.
2: You're going to need to do a whole show on hives because there's different kinds of hives, hives that pop up for no good reason, hives that pop up because you're exposed to heat or sun or solar, what we call solar urticaria. And there's, gosh, there's some great new treatments for urticaria, for hives now too.
0: Well, Dr. Feldman, we have just 1 minute left. If you could help our listeners take away some practical advice for avoiding tick bites, getting just the right amount of sun and not too much, how to use sunscreen appropriately, just give us the 1 minute overview from Dr. Feldman for enjoying the summer without damaging the skin.
2: Yeah. If you've got a sun-sensitive condition like lupus or some genetic condition like xeroderma pigmentosa where sun causes cancers like right away, you want to wear a beekeeper outfit. You want to get engaged in sports, and bowling is a great one. And vacations going spelunking is ideal. But for normal humans, you know, I think wearing a hat, maybe sunglasses when you're outside, avoiding the, you know, burning, you know, in the middle of the day, but be outside and enjoy yourself. And, you know, the sun may make you live longer.
1: Dr. Steve Feldman, thank you so much for talking with us on the People's Pharmacy today.
2: My pleasure.
1: You've been listening to Dr. Steve Feldman, professor of dermatology at Wake Forest University School of Medicine. Dr. Feldman also holds appointments in the departments of pathology and social sciences and health policy. His research interests include psoriasis, tinea and other fungal infections, and understanding why some people love the sun so much. He has hundreds of research publications in the medical literature. Many focus on his specialty, psoriasis. In 2019, the National Psoriasis Foundation awarded him its Outstanding Educator in Psoriatic Disease Award. Expertscape.com has named him the number one psoriasis expert in the world.
3: And you know, Terry, I really love that idea of using a nasal spray that you can buy over the counter, like Flonase, which has fluticasone on bug bites and poison ivy and places that are really itchy. That's
1: yeah, it cool. sounds like a great idea.
3: Yeah. Lynn Siegel produced today's show, Al Wodarski engineered, Dave Graydon edits our interviews, BJ Lederman composed our theme music.
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0: 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You are listening to AfterSight. This recording is intended solely for individuals who are blind or have low vision.
1: Good day, Colorado, and thank you for joining us for the July 15th reading of The Environment. My name is John. Today, we were fortunate, found a couple of really interesting articles from the National Geographic. Our first article, Are Moose Colorado Natives or Introduced Outsiders? New research suggests that the animals have lived in the state for centuries. This was written by Sarah Kuta. And then our second article, Nearly 150 gray whales have been found dead along North America's Pacific shore just this year, prompting scientists to sound the alarm. Also written by Sarah Kuta. So let's get back to our first one about Colorado. Are moose Colorado natives or introduced outsiders? Officials say moose weren't established in the state until they were brought there in the late 1970s, but historical documentation and archaeological evidence indicate that they resided there long before that. Again, written by Sarah Kuta, and the article opens up, as you might think, with a beautiful close-up of a moose, full rack of horns, standing back high in some shrubs and weeds, some forest in the background, and a rainbow in the back sky as well. Very beautiful animal. And it's captioned, A Moose Called Frank the Tank in the Colorado Mountains. Our article begins, Are moose native to Colorado? New research says yes. The massive, antler-adorned ungulates are longtime residents of the Centennial State, with evidence suggesting that they've lived in Colorado for centuries and probably longer. The findings, published June 12 in the Journal of Biogeography, challenge the narrative that moose are invasive outsiders that were introduced by state wildlife officials in the late 1970s. Our findings show unequivocally that moose are not invasive. Study co-author William Taylor, an archaeologist at the University of Colorado Boulder, tells KKTV's Bryce Patterson. In fact, they're as native as any other critter can be in the Southern Rockies. Moose are now flourishing in Colorado, with an estimated 3,500 individuals roaming around the state. But, according to state wildlife officials, that was not always the case. Historical records dating back to the 1850s indicate that moose wandered into northern Colorado from Wyoming, but were transient and never established a stable breeding population, according to Colorado Parks and Wildlife. That all changed in 1978, according to Colorado Parks and Wildlife, when state and federal officials launched a transplantation effort that brought 24 moose from Utah and Wyoming to Colorado. Since then, the population has ballooned, leading to more sightings, encounters, and in some instances, conflicts with humans. Officials at Rocky Mountain National Park say moose, along with elk, are also damaging sensitive wetlands by overbrowsing willow and aspen trees. These issues have prompted questions about how best to manage the lumbering behemoths, including whether moose belong in the state at all. However, researchers suspected that Colorado's moose history might be more complicated than the official narrative suggests. We wanted to see whether the story that was out there was lining up with the facts, because it's clear to me that people's understanding of the archaeological record is shaping the choices that we're making around managing animals today, Taylor tells the Boulder's Daily Camera, Olivia Doak. These non-trivial issues, the stories that we tell. Working with indigenous cultural heritage leaders, Taylor and colleagues combed through about 160 years of records, including newspapers, photos, museum records, and oral traditions, as well as published reports about archaeological sites dated at thousands of years old. Their investigation turned up archaeological evidence that moose have been in the state since at least 7,250 BCE, and possibly as far back as 10,500 BCE. The archival materials reveal a clear record of moose in Colorado, stretching back to the earliest reliable written accounts, the researchers write in the paper. And these likely were not just lone interlopers. The archives indicate a regular presence of females and calves, suggesting that a breeding population lived in the state per the researchers. And here in the article, there's a little outtake titled, "Did You Know? Sherrus Moose." The moose in Colorado are Sherrus moose, also known as Yellowstone or Wyoming moose. But even as the smallest of the four North American moose subspecies, these ungulates are still massive. They can stand up to 6 feet tall at the shoulder and weigh more than 1,000 pounds. The article continues, "The work also hints that moose have a prehistoric and established presence in most of the native cultures with ancestral connections to the Southern Rockies. Moose show up in indigenous stories, in language, in tradition, even in the objects that they make," Taylor tells the Boulder Daily Camera. "The northern Arapaho, for instance, call moose Hininahi, or big man, a reference to the animal's large size. But the Arapaho language also retains older words for moose, including Si-ini-treat, which refers to the creature's large, flat noses. This suggests long-standing interactions with moose across ancestral Arapaho territory," the researchers write in the paper. "When a term like invasive gets brought into the equation, it's extremely important that there be a kind of reckoning with the deep history," Taylor tells Rocky Mountains PBS's Sarah Schoen. Still, Kyle Patterson, management specialist and public affairs officer with Rocky Mountain National Park, who was not involved in the research, tells the outlet that the study's findings differ from those by the National Park Service. "The agency's data indicates there was not a breeding population of moose in Colorado. Their historic population was very rare." And here in the article is the cutest picture of two baby moose, quite small, one looking over the shoulder of the other, standing in a field of wildflowers, yellow and blue wildfires, a big forest behind them. Just precious photo. Moose calves in the Colorado mountains. The story continues, "Moving forward, the study authors hope their findings might influence how wildlife officials view, and more importantly, manage, moose in the state. If officials consider moose native rather than invasive, they might consider taking a more cautious, measured approach to management and steer clear of extreme tactics like eradication," the researchers write. "Rather than treat moose as a threat, we urge Rocky Mountain National Park and other agencies to work in partnership with tribes, paleoecologists, and the public to carefully develop historically grounded management plans for this Colorado native," write Taylor and study co-authors John Wendt, an ecologist at Oklahoma State University, and Joshua Miller, an ecologist at the University of Cincinnati, for The Conversation. A second article today from the Smithsonian Magazine, nearly 150 gray whales have been found dead along North America's Pacific shore this year, prompting scientists to sound the alarm. The population of eastern gray whales, which annually migrate along the west coast between the Arctic and Mexico, has been declining in recent years. Conservationists say 2026 could be one of the deadliest years on record for the marine animals. This was written by Sarah Kuta and opens up sadly with a beach photograph of some palm trees, a large beach with a bunch of structures behind it. And again, sadly, a gray whale, washed up and dead on the shore. This one is captioned, "Gray whales like this one that washed up dead in Los Angeles in April 2025 are grappling with malnutrition and ship strikes. Gray whales are in trouble." So far this year, 145 of the massive marine mammals have washed up dead or got stuck and died along the west coast of North America, according to the National Oceanic and Atmospheric Administration, NOAA. This year's deaths appear to be part of a concerning pattern, according to Public Employees for Environmental Responsibility, PEER is the acronym. It's a nonprofit environmental advocacy program sounding the alarm about the latest NOAA fisheries statistics. Last year, 179 gray whales were found dead, and between 2019 and 2023, the animals faced what federal officials deemed an unusual mortality event, marked by 690 strandings and decreased birth rates. The stranding numbers last year and this year are enormous compared to their annual average. Rick Steiner, an independent marine ecologist who serves as chair of PIER's board of directors, tells The Guardian's Tom Perkins, "If the trend continues, conservationists are concerned that 2026 could be one of the deadliest years on record for the large baleen whales. They also suspect this year's true death toll is much higher since many carcasses sink at sea. The ones that wash ashore are only maybe 10% of the whales that are dying," Steiner tells KTOO Alaska Public Media's Alex Sullivan. "Two populations of gray whales live in the North Pacific Ocean. One group primarily inhabits the waters near East Asia and Russia, while the other, known as the eastern population, lives along the west coast of North America. Every year, members of the eastern population make a roughly 10,000-mile round-trip journey between the Arctic, where they feed on crustaceans called amphipods, and the waters off Baja California, Mexico, where they give birth and raise their calves. The voyage is one of the longest annual migrations of any mammal, according to NOAA Fisheries. But climate change is making it harder for the whales to find enough food, and many are starving. The eastern population has declined to its lowest number since the 1970s, about 13,000 individuals in 2025, down from the 27,000 individuals estimated in 2016. All of them are thin. Some are extremely emaciated. John Kalambokidis, a biologist and co-founder of the nonprofit Cascadia Research Collective, tells Spectrum News' One SoCal's Marissa Rillo, adding that he feels something catastrophic is happening with the animals. There's an outtake in this article also titled, "Did You Know? Mud Trails." Gray whales feed by swimming slowly and rolling on their sides on the seafloor, making long trails in the mud as they go. They suck up sediment, then use the coarse baleen plates on both sides of their upper jaw to filter amphipods into their mouths. Article continues, "Because of the climate change-driven decline of amphipods, researchers think some hungry whales are detouring into dangerous places like San Francisco Bay, where they're being fatally struck by ships or becoming entangled in fishing gear. It's almost a deadly maze that they have to make it through," Mayoko Sakashita, Oceans Program Director for the nonprofit Center for Biological Diversity, tells KABC-TV's Tony Cabrera and Shaila Giardin. "Moving forward, conservationists are optimistic that gray whales may be able to survive by shifting their diet. They've been spotted in growing numbers in coastal waters near Kodiak and Sitka, Alaska, where scientists think they might be searching for new food sources. It's possible they could be switching from the benthic little bugs, the amphipods that live in the seabed sediment, to small fishes like Arctic cod up in the water column," Steiner tells KTOO. "Gray whales have rebounded from crises in the past. They were hunted to the brink of extinction during the heyday of commercial whaling, but following the still-in-place global moratorium, they recovered enough to be removed from the U.S. Federal Endangered Species List in 1994. The species also bounced back after an unusual mortality event in 1999 and 2000, but this time, experts worry the creatures may not be able to adapt quickly enough. The environment may now be changing at a pace or in ways that is testing the time-honored ability of the population to rapidly rebound while it adjusts to a new ecological regime," David Weller, director of the Marine Mammal and Turtle Division at NOAA's Southwest Fisheries Science Center, said in a statement last year. "In the meantime, advocates are calling on the federal government to relist gray whales under the Endangered Species Act. Right now, gray whales are barometers of ocean health," Bianca Perla, science director of the nonprofit Vashon Nature Center in Washington, tells the Seattle Times' Aspen Anderson. "They're telling us something's going wrong because they're not being able to be supported at the level that they should." We have time for yet another article, this from the magazine of the Sierra Club. "An old disease decimates the wolves of Yellowstone." Wyoming cuts its wolf hunting quota in half until researchers understand the implications of canine disease. Written by Melanie Haken. It opens up with a picture of a lone wolf, a silhouette against snow-covered fields and snow-covered mountains and a blue sky, and it's just the silhouette of a wolf. This one is captioned, "A Wolf from the Wapiti Lake Pack in Yellowstone National Park." The article begins, "America's most famous wolves are dying at an unprecedented rate. According to Wyoming Game and Fish, the wolf population in Yellowstone National Park and the surrounding area has dropped to its lowest level in 20 years. Only 84 wolves remain in Yellowstone, down from 108 just last year. Wolves elsewhere in the state fared even worse. In the Wolf Trophy Game Management Area, WTGMA, an area that is more than double the size of Yellowstone to the west and south of the park, biologists estimate that there are fewer than 132 wolves. This is one of the lowest levels since wolves were reintroduced in 1995. The probable cause, say biologists, is canine distemper virus, called CDV. They detected the disease in 64% of all wolves tested within the WTGMA. Wolf pups were particularly hard hit. Only about a third of the state's 87 documented pups born in 2025 survived to the end of the year. While adult wolves, like adult dogs, have a good chance of surviving the measles-like virus, it's extremely lethal to pups whose immune systems are not fully developed. In Yellowstone National Park, the percentage of surviving pups was just 17%, the fewest since 1996. And this number was almost certainly undercounted, researchers say, as aerial and ground monitoring cannot count pups born underground who do not emerge from the den. The most dire news came from the Wapiti Pack, one of the most ground monitoring cannot count pups born underground who do not emerge from the den. The most dire news came from the Wapiti Pack, one of the most studied packs of

Bears, and smaller animals, including skunks, raccoons, and ferrets, are also susceptible to CDV, creating a reservoir from which the virus spills over in periodic outbreaks. It does not take much if the conditions are right for it to begin passing back into the wolves and spreading, Mills noted. In a surprising twist, researchers discovered a few years ago that wolves with black coats have more robust immunity to distemper, and this protective genetic variation is causing the proportion of black wolves to increase across the West. The problem, though, say scientists, is that black wolves have lower reproductive rates, which has led Yellowstone's wolves to adopt an interesting evolutionary strategy in which black wolves are more likely to choose a gray mate and vice versa, keeping the balance about 50-50, but leaving fewer immune when the virus does sweep through. While this year's outbreak was severe, canine distemper virus is not the primary cause of death among Wyoming wolves. Most of Yellowstone's wolves die because of conflict with other wolves, or they are killed by hunters when they stray beyond the park's boundary. Hunting and other human causes, such as vehicle accidents, account for 80% of Wyoming wolf deaths outside the park, according to Wyoming Fish and Game. The first months of a wolf pup's life are also extremely precarious. Born blind, deaf, and without the acute sense of smell, they're vulnerable to a host of factors, including weather, pack size, accidents, and availability of prey. The health status of their mother also plays a critical role, says Veress, who explained that while some of the packs that produced no pups may have been exposed to disease, others may have had mothers with failed litters because they were too old, too young, and too inexperienced or could not find enough food. In an urgent response to the high 2025 mortality, Wyoming officials announced earlier this month that they will slash the number of wolves available to hunters to half of last year's allowance. The proposed cap on the number of wolves killed during the 2026 hunting season will be 22. It's the fewest number permitted since the state began allowing wolf hunting after wolves lost protection under the Endangered Species Act in 2012 and again in 2017 after a brief respite. Currently, plans call for the hunting season to open on September 15th and run through the end of December, but that could change if numbers continue to drop. We'll be counting wolf pups this summer and trying to observe what reproduction looks like, Mills said. And that will give us a better idea going into the hunting season, whether it looks like we're on track or if the population is behind our expectations. Wolf populations are taking a hit in other parts of the West as well. The U.S. Fish and Wildlife ordered Colorado to pause its two-year effort to reintroduce wolves to the Southern Rockies, claiming that the state failed to file the correct paperwork to obtain wolves from outside the U.S. Colorado had planned to get its next group of wolves from British Columbia. The beleaguered program was under fire after only 12 of the 25 wolves reintroduced in 2025 survived to the end of the year, the rest killed by ranchers, wildlife agents, cars, and traps. The program's overall survival rate currently stands at 61%, below the program's announced 70% minimum success rate. Meanwhile, Idaho's wolf population has declined from 1,550 in 2021 to just 1,235, according to most recent estimates, largely due to increased legal hunting. The state has a target of reducing the statewide population to 500 wolves, and in neighboring Montana in 2021, state lawmakers passed a host of measures that greatly liberalized wolf hunting. Now, hunters are allowed to use night vision goggles, the hunting season has expanded by a month, and the number of wolves an individual can kill has increased. In other words, disease may be the least of wolves' worries. However, a population drop like this year's, due to CDV, is unlikely to have a lasting impact on Wyoming's wolf population. If you look at what's occurred in Yellowstone over the last 30 years, each time distemper recurs, it's a one-year outbreak, and the population moves on, Mills said. And that's what we're expecting for the wolf population outside Yellowstone, too. They should not miss a beat.
We'll finish up today with another article.

quote from the magazine of the Sierra Club. This one is titled Treasures, and it includes the winning essay in the 2026 Sierra Seedlings Youth Essay Contest. This was submitted and written by Caitlin Ziegler. It opens up with a picture of Caitlin and her brother on the white sand dunes of New Mexico. And the article begins, "Do you have something that you treasure? Maybe you love a special bracelet that you received as a gift, like my friend Kira. Perhaps there's an old family recipe that you keep safe, like my parents. Or maybe you cherish a stuffed animal, like several of my friends. As for me, I cannot put what I treasure in a box or on a shelf, because what I value most is the thrill of exploring national parks with my family. 26 parks so far, and counting. I admit that being trapped in the backseat of a car with my squirrely little brother is not always peaceful. But despite the arguments, orange Cheeto crumbs, and the occasional mysterious odor, the experience is nothing short of magical. My parents leave their work behind. We all sing along to Keith Urban, and no matter what time our car finally pulls in, the national parks are there to greet us. They nudge us to leave our screens behind and to play outside. They teach us about the past, make us experience the present, and think about the future. They promote national identity and inspire a sense of pride." In a 1934 radio address from Glacier National Park, President Franklin D. Roosevelt said, "There is nothing so American as our national parks. The fundamental idea behind the parks is that the country belongs to the people." I asked Kira why she treasures her bracelet, and she said that it reminds her of the holidays when she gets to see her cousins who all have the same one. From oldest to youngest, they set the table, help bring out the food, and spend time together. This made me think of an exhibit at White Sands National Park where 21,000-year-old fossilized footprints of small children and teens working or playing together were found. How incredible that so long ago, kids of all ages also hung out together and had fun. They were not the only ones who enjoyed being together in this area of what is now New Mexico. My brother and I absolutely loved this national park because we were able to bring sleds to the giant sand dunes and to race each other down the slopes. The sand is made of gypsum, and it is so white that it looks like snow. When the sun reflected off the dunes, it was so bright that it was hard for us to see. That did not stop us, though. We slid down and climbed back up over and over until the sun went down. It was one of the most unique national parks I have ever visited, and I will never forget what a great time we had there. Remember that old family recipe that my parents treasure? I asked them about it, and they said that the value isn't necessarily in what it says. It is special because it was handwritten by my late great-grandma in her native language. This reminded me of the petroglyphs I saw when we visited Petrified Forest National Park. The rock carvings depict various clan symbols, migratory paths, water sources, and celestial calendars. The messages and instructions themselves are not as meaningful to us today. What makes the carvings important now is how old they are, that they were used for so many generations by the Pueblan people, and that they are still here for us to see. At this national park, it was also interesting to look at all the petrified wood and to learn about how it was formed. I remember a park ranger telling us that the rings on petrified wood are the preserved growth rings from the original trees, which turned into stone millions of years ago. Like pages in a book, the rings tell a story about prehistoric environmental conditions and how old the trees were when they were fossilized. We saw wide rings, which meant that the tree got plenty of rain. We saw narrow rings, which meant that the conditions for growth were not as good, and we even saw charred rings, which meant that the trees were scarred during an ancient forest fire. In addition to ancient treasures, Petrified Forest National Park preserves artifacts from the recent past. We got to see a section of the historic Route 66 and imagined American tourists just like us admiring the natural beauty in this area from their vintage cars 100 years ago. On this particular road trip, we were excited to have a fifth passenger, our dog, Winnie, who was certified as a Petrified Forest National Park Bark Ranger. She showed off her new flashy tag and proudly served as an example of how following pet etiquette can protect the national parks as well. We all treasure different things and have different reasons for doing so.
for my parents and friends.

0: friends, their treasures remind them of relatives or bring them comfort. For me, exploring White Sands, Petrified Forest, and Great Smoky Mountains National Parks allowed me to learn and have fun with my family. No matter what we value and why, it is instinctual for us to keep it safe. Sometimes we even pass it on to others so they can protect it when we are gone, or we put it into a time capsule for someone to rediscover and treasure again many years later. National parks essentially serve as a time capsule because they preserve unique natural and historical treasures and keep them frozen in time. It is amazing to think that when
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morning. It's Jeff Wine, host of The Car Show here on Sun Sounds Radio. Folks, once again, we have an action-packed show for you today. Going to catch you up on the latest and greatest of the world of the automobile. A lot going on this weekend, folks. We got Formula One and Spa. We have IndyCars in Tennessee. And we have NASCAR at one of the oldest tracks that they race. That is in North Wilkesboro. So we'll be talking a little bit about some qualifying. Some really good articles regarding what's going on with Detroit and how maybe there are some decisions that were made that maybe didn't actually pan out the way they thought it were they thought they were. I've got some weird and unusual automotive news. Going to talk about a bridge in Greece and a gentleman who is 95 years old and a daily working mechanic in Nashville, Tennessee. Of course, we'll talk about what's going on with gas prices. And then, of course, it wouldn't be The Car Show without a little car talk. You know what to do. Fasten those seatbelts nice and tight. It's going to be a fast ride on The Car Show. Well, from the website The Street, which is investing and talking about the economy, the headline reads, American drivers just sent Detroit a clear message. Well, markets rarely speak in press releases. They speak in quiet, unglamorous acts of persons signing for a car and then driving it home. Well, Detroit spent the better part of a decade listening to a different signal. Executives read the headlines, the climate targets, the government incentives, and they concluded that the American drivers were ready to go fully electric. Well, General Motors staked its future on the all-electric lineup. Regulators dangled a $7,500 federal tax credit to pull buyers toward a battery-powered car. The transition, everyone agreed, was only a matter of time. Factory lines were retooled. Marketing budgets followed. The roadmap looked settled. The incentive vanished at the end of 2025, and buyers were left alone with their own wallets and their own commutes. And what they chose in the first half of 26 amounted to a blunt correction. Americans are not rejecting electrification. They're just rerouting it through the hybrid. Well, when I lined up the first half scorecards on each camp side by side, the pattern is hard to miss. Americans bought 2.2 fewer new vehicles in the first half of 2026 than the year earlier. Yet hybrid sales climbed over 9% at the same stretch, according to Kelley Blue Book. Now, pricier gas did help, with the pump prices up more than 20% from a year earlier, according to AAA. So I did the plan for convenience. Hybrid asked nothing new of the driver. No charge, no route planning. Pure electric vehicles, EVs, told an opposite story. They held nearly a 5.8% of the new vehicle sales in the second quarter, far below the record 10.6% that they reached in the third quarter of 2025 when buyers rushed to reach the tax credit expiration date, according to the folks over at Cox Automotive. Hybrids are, as one Cox Automotive analyst put it, having their moments, according to Forbes. Here's the first half picture. Hybrid sales rose nearly 9%, while new vehicle sales fell 2.2%. Hybrids captured a record 14.1% of the market in the first quarter and have grown 83% since 2023. General Motors sold zero plug-in hybrids to drivers in 2025, and just 2,400 hybrids in all. Effectively, every one of those was a Corvette. Well, my read on the GM disclosure is blunt. The company did not lose the hybrid race. Rather, it decided to sit it out. GM promised an all-electric fleet for years, while Toyota, an increasingly Ford Motor Company, kept hybrids on the menu.

When demand for the EVs cooled, GM had nothing fuel efficient left to sell except something that burned gasoline. Well, the costs also are on the scorecard. GM's second quarter sales fell 4.2%, and the only hybrid sale was the low-volume Corvette, according to CNBC. Its last mainstream plug-in was the Chevrolet Volt, and that was retired back in 2019. Now, the company is scrambling to undo that. GM plans to bring a plug-in hybrid vehicles back to the North American showroom in 2027, time to a tougher fuel economy rules, according to the GM authority. That's a long wait before the shift happens. Ford, now, they hedged their bet earlier. Roughly a quarter of the F-150 pickup trucks sold last quarter were hybrids. And according to CEO Jim Farley, has pledged the hybrid option across the company's gas lineup by 2030. Tesla, the runaway leader in the EV America, still sells batteries only, but it's wrestling with its own product headaches as well. Well, there's the message that gets personal for Detroit. The second quarter split the industry cleans the haves and the have-nots. The automakers with hybrids are the haves. The ones without, well, that's the story. Toyota's sales rose 1.1% in that same period, powered roughly by a 20% jump in electrified models, according to CNBC. Cox Automotive Economist warned that Toyota could overtake GM as the top-selling automaker in the country by the end of the year. That would end a run of the top sales position that GM has held for decades. Now, losing that crown would be more than a bragging rights problem. Product mix decides what factories run in overtime and which ones sit idle. So a powertrain picks in the showroom eventually reaches the assembly line and has a paycheck attached to it. The hybrid tailwind is lifting everyone with its own lineup. Hyundai reported hybrid sales up 67% in the first half. North America called hybrids companies a growth engine right now. A through line is hard to argue. Automakers gave buyers a fuel-sipping option as it grew. One buyer said to wait for all-electric future. They lost ground, and they're not getting it back quickly. Well, the bigger point is what this looks like is a detour more than a destination. Americans are forming a lasting hybrid habit, not a temporary one. The first half of the data backs that up. The market itself is not shrinking, but tilting. Roughly 15.8 million new cars will sell in the country this year, and a growing share of those will run on a battery and a gas tank. For your next purchase, that means efficiency, no compromise vehicle. You might not want to wear a Detroit badge until 2027 when GM plug-ins finally arrive. For your portfolio, it means automakers will be making room. Toyota, Hyundai, and Honda are the ones who are printing the sales records while GM plays catch-up on a product it once dismissed. Not that the electric car experiment has failed, it makes the hybrid an affordable middle ground for most households to buy into these days, while the all-electric future waits on cheaper batteries and denser charging. Roughly one in four new cars are sold worldwide are now electric, according to the International Energy Association, cited by Kelly Blue Book. The America is the exception. Given the choice with its own money, U.S. drivers are making a pragmatic option. They handed Detroit a deadline that Detroit is still racing to make. Well, continuing on with the theme of what's going on in Detroit, from the pages of the Drive website, Bill Ford says carmakers need to tackle China head-on, even if they'd rather not. So some lawmakers have proposed measures to completely lock out Chinese automakers out of the United States. Automotive industry lobbyists have supported these efforts. Ford executive Bill Ford is singing a different tune. It's time for U.S. automakers to rise to the challenge. Quote, we have to go toe-to-toe with China, Ford said at the Axios meeting in Washington, D.C. on Tuesday, per the Wall Street Journal. We can't expect to keep them out forever. We have to be able to beat them at their own game. And this is an understandable stance, not one necessarily that feels popular within Ford. CEO Jim Farley told Fox News back in April, we should not let them in our country, referring to the Chinese EVs, and expressed concerns over the subsidies that Chinese auto sector receives from its own government, which argues makes competing with them not a fair fight. Now, Ford is also a member of the Alliance for Automotive Innovation. A lobbyist group specifically endorsed the Connected Vehicle Security Act proposed by Senators Bernie Moreno of Ohio and Alicia Slotkin of Michigan, which seeks to ban Chinese-built cars and their technology from the U.S. market. Quote, we need to make sure we're all playing the game by the same rules, but the Chinese automakers are flooding the markets around the world to cut-rate vehicles, according to John Bozella, the president and CEO of the AA

AI. And that was a statement made on Fox interview. Senators Moreno and Slotkin don't want it to happen here, and they're right. Legislation needs to be introduced today that sends a clear message. U.S. will not throw their doors open to the Chinese automakers and manufacture or sell here. Now, EV in question has already been welcomed into Mexico and recently in China under a new rule that allows for a limited quota of imports. Already cars being sold in North America with Chinese ties. Volvo was recently given the authorization by the Commerce Department to continue to do business in the United States, despite being owned by a Chinese conglomerate, Geely. Its sister brand Polestar was strangely not so lucky. The specific models sold in some established brands, such as the Lincoln Nautilus, will continue to be sold in the U.S. while being manufactured in China. Amid all this upheaval, it seems inconsistent interpretation of the rules. Bill Ford appears to be asking for a strategy beyond exclusion to withstand a regime change or two. Our leaders need to stand tall, the political times ahead. I think an industrial policy is a bipartisan one, which I would say sounds difficult, but that's what we really need, Ford said. To Ford's credit, the company is attempting to preempt the Chinese competition with a product in the form of a $30,000 electric pickup truck. Answering the moment with the truck is very much like Ford to do, but it's not alone. Startup Slate is attempting to do the same thing on a smaller scale and a cheaper vehicle. If Chinese automakers manage to break in somehow, despite legislation bringing Congress to thwart them, it'll be interesting to see how they compare. Though the way Bill Ford talks about it, it's less a question of if, but when. Yeah, we have to be very careful because China is not playing the same game we are. They are definitely subsidized by their government, and that makes the game very much different. So there's a lot at stake here in the automotive industry. Well, from the pages of Old Cars Weekly, it's called The Scoop. Tornado devastates Mid-America Motor Works. Well, among those things claimed by the powerful tornado that rolled through central Illinois on June 17th was Mid-American Motor Works, a major Corvette supplier and home to Mike Yeager's My Garage Museum, which housed a fleet of rare and historic Corvettes. Mid-America campus took a direct hit and suffered massive damage. Michael Yeager Jr., president and CEO of the company, had a tough job reporting the news to his father, Mike Sr. Quote, "You know, I told him everything was gone," he said. And his father said, "Clarify what you mean, gone." I said, "Dad, everything is gone. The buildings are destroyed. The cars are gone. The inventory is gone. We're essentially going to have to start from new." Now, the senior Yeager, in an update on Facebook, said, "Every building on the campus is a total loss, including the museum, the corporate headquarters, the warehouse, and a vintage 1910 gas station on the property. Among the historic vehicles that were lost was the last C Corvette ever built and an earlier C5 prototype. The tornado was a part of a severe weather outbreak across the Midwest with damage reporting across multiple counties in Illinois. Emergency management officials reported the tornado traveled roughly 12 to 15 miles across rural areas and parts of Effingham, Illinois. There were no fatalities and a small number of injuries were reported. Founded in 1974, Mid-America Motor Works grew into one of the largest aftermarket parts suppliers for Corvettes and Volkswagen enthusiasts in the country. And the annual Corvette Fun Fest, a huge gathering of Corvette owners and enthusiasts. There was no immediate words on what's happening with this year's Fun Fest, which is scheduled for September 19th. But the annual Volkswagen Fun Fest, which was scheduled for June 20th, was obviously immediately canceled. The Yeagers indicate that some or most of the buildings in Effingham Camp are going to be bulldozed, and the company would like to start over with brand new construction. So just a devastating loss for an amazing company to lose everything in their on their campus, from museums to cars to the warehouse to all the parts. It's just a sad story for this great company. Back to the website, The Drive. The headline reads, "Old School Tennessee Mechanic Celebrates 95th Birthday While Working at the Shop." John Larkin has been working on cars for 71 years and has no intention of stopping. Well, some people stress about not being able to retire by their 65th birthday. That never was a concern for John Larkin, a mechanic at USA Motor and Machine in Nashville, Tennessee, known as Papa John. He spent his 95th birthday on the job because he doesn't want to be any place else. "I enjoy it,"
It keeps my mind occupied and keeps you out of

trouble, Larkin said in an interview with the News Channel 5 in Nashville. I ain't never found nothing else that I like better. Well, born in 1931, Larkin has been working as a mechanic since 1955 when the first Tri-5 Chevy and Ford Thunderbirds were hitting the showroom. He spent much of that time working on fast cars. Larkin is a member of the Nashville Fairgrounds Speedway Hall of Fame, which preserves the history of the half-mile oval just located just outside the Tennessee's capital downtown, not to be confused with the 1.3-mile tri-oval at the Nashville Super Speedway. He was inducted in 2016, and according to Facebook posts from the Nashville Fairgrounds racing history, from around that time, he was a sought-after engine builder as well as an official at the track. When many people are well into retirement, Larkin was looking for a new gig. He started working at USA Motors and Machine around the time he turned 80. Showing reporters around his workplace, he pointed to a freshly built V8, which was destined for a Camaro. Larkin still builds 5 engines a week and is eager to share his knowledge with his much younger coworkers, according to Michael Kelly, who was one of his colleagues. He called him the master book. Now, Larkin's wife died in 2019. He has 2 daughters and a granddaughter and well-appreciative coworkers who brought him lunch and a cake on the 95th lap around the sun for Papa John. It's unusual to see cars from the 1930s outside a lawn or concourse museum, let alone a mechanic of similar vintage. But Larkin is a welcome reminder that if you love what you're doing and you do it well, age is just a number. I saw the interview with this man, and incredible, what a great sense of humor. And boy, was he sharp. 95 years old and still building engines. Congratulations, Papa John. Well, Formula One raced in Spa, Belgium, which happens to be the only European Formula One track that I have actually been to, way back in 1990 with my good buddy Mitchell, and it is incredible. It's one of my favorite tracks in the world, and very reminds me very much of Road America here in the United States. Well, Kimi Antonelli is starting from the pole. Max Verstappen will start in second. Lando Norris qualified in third but is moved to the back because of a grid penalty, so George Russell will start in third position. So we'll see what happens. I will have those results for you next weekend. At the time I'm doing my radio show this morning, the race is going on right now, and Kimi Antonelli is in the lead, but I'll have those results for you next weekend. Last weekend, NASCAR was at Echo Park Speedway in Atlanta, and it was a late night or early morning. The race did not get over local time till almost 2 a.m. in the morning in Atlanta, a little bit before 11 o'clock here. And the headline reads, Ford hit the big 750 in NASCAR with Blaney's win at Echo Park. Well, Ryan Blaney delivered Ford's 750th NASCAR Cup victory early in the early hours of Monday morning at Echo Park Speedway in Atlanta. It was a dominant performance by Team Penske driver. Blaney won from the pole, swept all the stages, and led 171 of 263 laps. Quote, it's really special just to be a small part of this team, Blaney said. It's been incredible over my career. Gosh, since I started with Penske in 2013, they made the switch from Dodge, and they have never looked back. Jim Farley is a great leader. Marshall Rushbrook is fantastic on the racing side. I'm really proud to drive a Ford. It's been fun to have the success we've had with these folks. At the end of the day, they're racers, and that's what this company is built on. The success to win, the success to be in the Cup Series means a lot. All of 19 of Blaney's wins in the Cup Series have come driving a Ford, and Sunday's victory was the 109th for Team Penske with Ford. The first win for Ford in the series was June 25th, 1950, at the Daytona Speedway with Jim Florian. There have been 91 drivers that have won at least one race with Ford, and Ned Jarrett is the all-time winningest driver in the Ford cars in the series with 43 victories. NASCAR returns to the North Wilkesboro Speedway, and the headline reads, Blaney on the pole after qualifying was rained out. Ryan Blaney will start from the pole for the first NASCAR Cup Series points race at North Wilkesboro Speedway in nearly 30 years. Blaney was awarded the pole after a severe thunderstorm rolled through the area and canceled out qualifying. Great lap, Blaney joked. I look forward to Sunday. I've always enjoyed coming here for the All-Star races and excited when they announce that there is going to be a points race here. It's a long race for sure. Tomorrow, it's going to be 450 laps. That is a long way. Ty Gibbs will start on the front row with Blaney. Christopher Bell will start in third. And Carson Hocevar
We'll start in fourth, and Tyler Reddick will round out the top five.

That race is on tonight, and that is going to be on TNT and HBO Max. Pre-race is at 3 o'clock local time, and the race is at 4 o'clock if you'd like to catch that. Cars are down in Nashville at the Nashville Super Speedway, and Kyle Kirkwood is on the pole. Joseph Newgarden will start in second, McLaughlin in third, Alex Palou will start in fourth, and Scott Dixon will round out the top five. That race is going to be on Fox 10. That is slated to start at around 2:30, but what's interesting is that is the programming that's following the World Cup Championship between Spain and Argentina. So they have announced that the race will be held until the soccer match is over, because that is also going to be on Fox as well. For IndyCar, that's really good news, because that's a great lead-in to an IndyCar race, and hopefully a bunch of fans will stick around and watch some IndyCar racing. Well, from the weird and unusual automotive news, the headline reads, locals keep driving on this buckled bridge because it's quicker than the detour. The concrete span buckled in a 2023 storm but never got repaired, and that has not stopped people from driving on it. Well, nobody likes to sit in traffic, but drivers in central Greece are resorting to an extreme measure to make their trip short as possible. Residents of the city of Larissa and the farming communities around it are using a bridge that collapsed almost 3 years ago because it's shorter than the posted detour. As reported by a local media outlet, Storm Daniel, which ripped through Greece and Bulgaria, Turkey and Libya in September 2023, leaving thousands of casualties and destroying plenty of infrastructure, especially in Greece, where 79 bridges were destroyed, and one of those was over the Pinos River. Well, the bridge isn't completely destroyed to deter impatient drivers. We're not talking about a full collapse here, but there's nothing really left of the span. Instead, the bridge is sagging like a paper plate at a backyard barbecue, the center section dipping within inches of the water, but not actually falling in, nor did it detach from the sections on either side of the river. So it's still possible to get across without testing the car's water fording capabilities. Yeah, I'm looking at a picture right now, and just imagine normal bridge, and then it goes down and looks like it's about ready to touch the water, and then comes back up again. And the video showed a car driving across the bridge, and I was like, well, that looks pretty dangerous, but it's lasted 3 years, so I'm not sure if Greece has the budget to get this fixed, but it doesn't look like they're going to get it fixed anytime soon. Well, gas prices with our friends over at AAA, and gas prices are up, sorry to say, and I noticed that at the gas pump myself personally. Right now, the average gas price in the United States is up to $3.99 a gallon. Over in New Mexico, $3.97, Colorado, $3.96, Utah, $4 a gallon, Nevada, $4.16, California, $5.48, and Arizona, $4.25 a gallon. That's right, folks. Over in Texas, $3.56, $3.58 in Oklahoma. So definitely gas prices are on their way up. So let's talk about what's going on here with our local gas prices in the state of Arizona. Expensive gas in the state is in Littlefield, Arizona. The TA Express at $3.47. How about this, folks? The 76 and Shell Station at 3455 West Glendale Avenue is $3.49, and that was reported just 7 hours ago on Gas Buddy. The Sam's Club in Tucson at $3.55. The Maverick Station in Littlefield at $3.57. The Arco Station in Gilbert, check this out, 37 North McQueen Road, 1 hour ago, $3.59 a gallon. Sam's Club at $3.59 in Tempe. The Sinclair Station at $3.59 on 2649 West Indian School Road, the Arco Station in Tucson at $3.59 as well. So it's interesting that some of these cheap gas prices are actually here in Phoenix. Let's see what else is going on with our gas prices here in the metro. We've already identified some

in the state is in Littlefield, Arizona. The TA Express at 347. How about this, folks? The 76 and Shell Station at 3455 West Glendale Avenue is 349, and that was reported just 7 hours ago on Gas Buddy. The Sam's Club in Tucson at 355. The Maverick Station in Littlefield at 357. The Arco Station in Gilbert, check this out, 37 North McQueen Road, 1 hour ago, $3.59 a gallon. Sam's Club at 359 in Tempe. The Sinclair Station at 359 on 2649 West Indian School Road, the Arco Station in Tucson at 359 as well. So it's interesting that some of these cheap gas prices are actually here in Phoenix. Let's see what else is going on with our gas prices here in the metro. We've already identified some really good gas prices here as well. Sam's Club in Gilbert at 364, the Arco Station in Guadalupe at 365, the Walmart on Baseline at 365. And how about this? This is the first time we've had this. The Buc-ee's station. Yes, the Buc-ee's gas station at North Bullard Avenue in Goodyear at $3.69 a gallon. So if you've never been to a Buc-ee's, folks, I highly recommend checking it out. There's been a big push out there. It's brand new here in town. But with all the traveling I do and the road trips, I've been to Buc-ee's for many years. And I can tell you this, they make one fantastic brisket sandwich as well. A lot of fun. Took my wife there for the first time earlier this year, and she was amazed at how cool Buc-ee's really is. Well, we've reached that time of the show. Time for a little car talk. Dear Car Talk, I have a 2005 Chevy Trailblazer, which starts fine with a cold start. After several miles, however, when I come to a stop sign or a traffic light, the oil pressure gauge crashes to zero. I get a warning light that tells me I have to stop the engine, and my RPM drops below 1,000. When I start driving again, everything returns to normal. Also, I keep the RPMs above 1,000. There is no problem, other than the issue that everything that reads on the dashboard is still normal. Now, I've had mechanics tell me that the engine needs to be replaced or rebuilt that is burning oil. I wonder if it's not that serious and possibly that the RPMs are just getting too low and the car thinks it's about ready to stall. I wonder if there's a something simpler than the mechanics are making it out to be. And that's from Greg. Well, no. Unfortunately, there's not a simpler thing that the mechanics are making it out to be, Greg. Well, it is simple in one sense. You have to fork over a lot of money and they'll fix it for you. I hate to be the bearer of the bad news, but I'm afraid you're going to need an engine replacement. Now, I think your mechanics, it seems, are right. Your engine is worn out and it can't maintain proper oil pressure anymore. Here's what happens. Your engine is properly lubricated. Oil gets forced in the tiny spaces between the important parts. That keeps them well lubricated as they rub against each other at high speeds. The oil in those spaces escapes slowly, which is okay because the pressure is always forcing more oil in there. But when your parts get old and worn out, the spaces get bigger and the oil flows out much too quickly. Then the pump can't maintain enough pressure to keep the oil in there. That's when your oil warning light comes on and tells you to shut down the engine immediately, because at that point you're not getting properly lubricated and damage is being done. And that's also when you start seeing plumes of blue smoke, burning oil, coming out of your tailpipe. And I'm sure that's what your mechanic saw when you drove into their shops. Maybe if you go back during mosquito season, they'll possibly be happier to see you, because since you're doing a little free fogging for them, because your oil is running through your engine and getting burnt. Greg, the pump pumps harder as it goes faster, and that's why the engine is idling. When it's idling slower, that's when the light comes on. That's the oil pressure makes its first appearance when the engine is turned on. Eventually, it'll be on all the time. So I don't think putting a remanufactured engine in this car is as good as it should be with a 20-year-old car, no more than I would advise my great-grandfather to get a nose job. Some things are just not worth putting money into at this time. But if your Trailblazer is in good shape, you can try to nurse it out for a while, experiment with some heavy oil, or turning up the idle speed yourself. But carry a dozen roses with you all the time for a funeral, and I would suggest bringing a screwdriver along as well to take your license plates off the car at the same time. Good luck, Greg. Yeah, I'm sorry to say this engine is toast, but I think the idea of maybe turning the idle up and putting some heavy oil in might get this guy just a little more
fewer or more miles on this vehicle. Well, that's all the time we have for the car show, folks. My name is Jeff Wine. We'll

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Hi there. Welcome to our program on careers. I'm Irene Lubin, a volunteer reader for Sun Sounds of Arizona. I would like to begin today's program with an article which appeared in the Wall Street Journal on the 16th of June of this year. Why Artificial Intelligence Has Not Killed Stenography Jobs. This article was written for the journal by Allison Pohl. 3 years into training to be a court reporter, Jane Williams is used to warnings that artificial intelligence is going to soon take over her budding career. Few roles look more ripe for extinction at first glance. However, automated transcription services are proliferating and rapidly improving in accuracy, and more courtrooms are now turning to real-time speech-to-text tools, often to fill in when a human being, stenographer, is not available. The 33-year-old says that she is not worried, though. Once she passes the final speed test, Williams hopes to work in the Iowa courts, where she can earn a base salary of $63,000 in state benefits. With the per-page fees they can then collect for selling transcript copies and for transcribing depositions, court reporters across the country can make upward of $100,000. The profession has become an example of artificial intelligence's limitations in replacing human skills in the real world. In an actual courtroom, court reporters record nonverbal cues such as gestures and transcribe through distracting noises in the courtroom such as coughs or door slams. Other times, they must gently ask witnesses to repeat themselves while recounting traumatic testimony. The verbatim transcripts that they certify become part of the official legal record and play an especially critical role in appeals. Everyone needs their day in court, says Williams, who lives in Pella, Iowa. We're a big part of that. The threat is not that artificial intelligence can do the job better, legal professionals say. It's that too few humans are going into the field. A long brewing shortage has worsened as more stenographers retire and too few newcomers complete the rigorous training to replace them. In California, nearly half of active court reporter licenses were issued at least 30 years ago, the state's judicial branch says. Over a decade, the estimated number of U.S. court reporters has fallen 21% to fewer than 23,000, according to a 2025 report from the Council for the Advancement of Professionals, Technology and Unbiased Reporting. That has created an opening now for speech-to-text technology and AI-powered transcription services. Instead of relying solely on traditional court reporters, more courts are now allowing digital reporters to operate the recording equipment and certify transcripts. This month, California Supreme Court heard arguments on whether or not to allow electronic recording, prohibited now in many civil cases. Because of the reporter shortage, about 72% of these cases between April of 2023 and June of 2025 had no verbatim record, according to the judicial branch of California. North Dakota phased out using stenographers this year and switched instead to recording all proceedings. The lack of court reporters is one reason. So is the prohibitive cost of transcripts for some trial participants. The National Court Reporters Association says AI-assisted transcription remains prone to errors. Nobody can take over the integrity that we bring, says Cindy Isaacson, who is the association's president. Others counter that the technology is improving and that the digital court reporters operating it do more than just hit record. They must then get certifications showing that they can operate the equipment and capture a legal proceeding. The future is not stenographers versus AI, it's legal professionals
using artificial intelligence to meet industry demand, says James Holmes, who is chief revenue officer for Verbit AI, which provides courtroom transcription services. Learning the art of creating a word-for-word transcript in real time, court reporters say, is like simultaneously learning to play an instrument and speak a foreign language. In Iowa, Williams spends at least 18 hours a week practicing on her stenography machine, a specialized keyboard that she likens to playing chords, which allows her to transcribe exceptionally fast. In some states, aspiring court reporters can spend months or longer trying to pass the tests needed to work in the field. Texas, for example, requires reporters to achieve 95% accuracy. 94.8% does not count while typing 225 words a minute for 5 minutes straight. Those tests predate modern technology, as many court reporters now use audio recordings as a backup, says Allie Hall, a certified court reporter who runs a training program with about 800 employees currently. She thinks that the industry should consider testing entry-level reporters at a speed fluctuating between 180 and 225 words a minute over the 5-minute period. More court reporters are now working as voice writers, which requires a shorter training process. Emma Guillot spent 10 months in such a program online before becoming a certified court reporter in Baton Rouge, Louisiana. The 24-year-old speaks into a sound dampening sterno mask, using vocal shorthand to describe every word from a proceeding. Guillot says that while some people think of court reporters as older ladies typing away in courtrooms, it is a perfect fit for her. AI can help, she says, but has not replaced trained professionals. Attorneys and judges want a record that they can trust. The next article that I would like to read for you today is taken from the Wall Street Journal, the 30th of June. Remote work stalls grads' job prospects. This article was written for the Wall Street Journal by Owen Tucker Smith. After 2 years and 150 job applications, Kylie Clapp settled for something she had not initially sought out, a company with no office. The 24-year-old's colleagues are scattered across living rooms around the country, dealing in Slack messages and emails, but never chatting by the water cooler because there isn't one. Working from her home in New Jersey, she goes days without hearing a colleague's voice or seeing anybody's face. When she does, the interaction is to the point. You give me a task, she says, I give you an output. In the back of Clapp's mind is the fear of getting left behind. The job market is so bad right now, she said, I need to network. And if that isn't enough, remote work has ruined my social life, she says. 6 years ago, the pandemic sent Clapp and her peers home from their high schools months before their graduations. Now, much of Gen Z remains alien to the office. And while executives such as Jamie Dimon and Andy Jassy campaigned to get workers back to their desks, remote work remains a staple of the workplace, leaving recent graduates zooming into conference calls. These workers sometimes struggle to connect with mentors or shadow senior employees. Training junior workers remotely is very expensive, said startup founder Jason Crawford. It becomes a silent tax on senior time. Crawford's top employees would be more productive at home, he said, but junior ones are not. Recent graduates are already fretting that artificial intelligence is shrinking the junior job market.
Compounding these worries is fresh economic research arguing that frustration among employers such as Crawford over how working from home policies have played out might have caused them to cut back on hiring young workers altogether. A recent study by researchers at the London School of Economics found that the amount of hiring devoted to entry-level roles across a handful of countries has fallen more than 14% since 2019. The study, based on more than 400 million online job postings, found firms that stayed remote after the pandemic were more likely to cut back on junior hiring. Recruiting an entry-level worker, the researchers say, is a bet on the employee's potential. So a company's return on investment hinges on the rate at which that young employee learns. Since remote work slows that process, the researchers argued, companies see young talent as less attractive value propositions, preferring instead to invest in older workers. And as a result, remote work does not just dampen young employees' day-to-day experience, it also makes it harder for them to find a job in the future. The implication is stark. The researchers wrote, a persistent contraction of this kind hollows out the pipeline of future experienced workers, causing declines in aggregate productivity, as well as imposing cohort-specific scarring. Less than a quarter of Gen Z employees want a fully remote workplace today, a Gallup poll found last year, compared with more than a third of the older generations. Software developer Darby Vernon of Colorado used to work at a company that allowed workers to stay home, and only a small cohort of young, mostly single workers would come into the office at all. On the surface, Vernon said, remote work seemed attractive. You can roll out of bed 5 minutes before your morning meeting. But she started to miss socializing. An introvert herself, Vernon would realize that she had gone a week without talking to anybody besides a waiter at a restaurant. Now she is a month into an in-person role, and she feels sorry for young remote workers. Sending someone a Slack message admitting, I don't know what I'm doing, is harder than leaning over at lunch, she said. Some also worry that remote work limits the development of the soft skills needed to succeed in workplace social situations. There is a whole cottage industry for it now. Amazon and Live Nation hired influencer Grace McCarrick to improve their workers' social skills in the workplace. McCarrick has recently started selling her services for a few hundred dollars a month directly to workers, teaching them what to say when your boss approaches you at a happy hour. She calls it the soft, skilled school and said there is significant demand from young people. This month's theme, charisma. Young workers cannot expect to flex these skills at home, she added. You can have convenience when you're 45. Not everyone buys that. A camp of Gen Z has clung to the dream of work-life balance. Only 6% of Gen Z and millennials said achieving a leadership position at their company is a primary career goal, a recent Deloitte survey found. More than 40% said flexible work arrangements would be a top factor influencing their decision to take on a leadership role. That spirit has led an army of young people to push back against the back-to-work crusade. Part of the problem, Clapp said, is that the emerging factions of Gen Z are now leading completely different lives. I have a really hard time relating to peers that don't have the same experience as me, she said. 1,000 miles away from Clapp in Canada, 24-year-old software developer Chris Stevers does not mind coding from his family farm outside of Stratford, Ontario.
Yes, it was awkward when a cow interrupted one of his Zooms, and he realizes he could be missing out on networking by surrounding himself mostly with farmers. But Stevers likes that he is able to get his tasks done while tending to his herd of cattle and being near family. Economists said the remote work theory of entry-level hiring might be good news, especially if it means the effects of AI aren't to blame for the hiring slowdown. The inconveniences of Slack and Zoom are fixable problems, the LSE researchers argued. On the other hand, though, if the slowdown is artificial intelligence's fault, they said, then there isn't much that can be done easily. And yet, the workforce does not seem to have reached that point quite yet. Matthew Manning, already on his third remote job in 3 years after graduating in 2023, has never shadowed another employee. Manning, like many others, enjoys the flexibility of remote work, but he also realizes that he hasn't been in a job long enough to go through a promotion cycle. He was laid off both of his previous roles. "I've never really gotten to know my coworkers," he said, "and I think it's easier to let someone go if you don't have a physical relationship with them." The next article that I would like to read for you today was taken from the New York Times issue of June 28th. The title of this article is "Understanding the Pitfalls of Using Artificial Intelligence at Work." This article was written for the New York Times by Noam Schreiber. Scholars study subtle defects that may undermine the technology's benefits. Over the past year or two, companies have started to use so-called artificial intelligence agents or bona fide employees, even including them in their organizational charts. Emma Wiles, a Boston University professor who studies how artificial intelligence affects workers, stumbled onto this phenomenon in October at a conference where two human resources executives said that treating AI agents like real employees was a way to increase productivity and to put their companies on the cutting edge. But when Dr. Wiles and three collaborators from Boston Consulting Group investigated further, they discovered

The managers did not think sussing out mistakes made by AI employees was their responsibility. If something went wrong, they could dismiss it as the fault of the tech team or of the executives who wanted artificial intelligence employees in the first place. But it's not your problem, she said, channeling the manager's mindset about their own roles. In the years since AI burst onto the scene, many companies have become aware of flaws produced by the technology, and at times they have taken steps to offset them. They know that artificial intelligence models can be biased against certain groups of people, like non-whites. They know that chatbots can provide confident but incorrect answers to questions. They know that the bots sometimes spill the beans on information that should remain private. But as companies race to bring AI into their day-to-day operations, researchers are now discovering more subtle defects. In principle, these flaws could be corrected too. For example, companies could hold managers directly responsible for the mistakes of AI subordinates. But in practice, most corporate users appear to be blissfully unaware of these issues, raising the possibility that AI's promises of increased productivity and vast cost savings could be undermined. Even researchers who study AI may be aware of only a fraction of the problems that the technology produces. There are a whole host of unknown unknowns, Dr. Wiles said. One well-documented but underappreciated flaw of AI models is that they tend to favor work produced by artificial intelligence. A 2025 paper in the Proceedings of the National Academy of Sciences found that several large language models had a low opinion of text written by humans, creating a potentially consequential form of implicit anti-human bias. But many companies seemed unaware of this problem, or at least unable to imagine how it might wreak havoc on their operations. When a team of scholars spelled it out in a subsequent paper, finding that the AI models that companies use to evaluate resumes tend to favor those written with the help of AI over those written entirely by people, it caused the attention of some corporate recruiters. Jane Yi Jiang, who is an operations professor at Ohio State University, who is an author of that subsequent paper, said that she and her co-authors were happy to help when recruiting firms inquired about how to improve their processes. But they noted that this was almost certainly not the only problem companies were inadvertently introducing in their rush to adopt artificial intelligence. People are moving so fast to use LLMs without thinking too much about the implications, biases, she said. For example, some companies now use AI to help answer questions such as how much to charge for a product or where to open a new location. Relying on the technology for such purposes, however, can quickly go off the rails. When left to their own devices, humans often cooperate and seek win-win outcomes. But when artificial intelligence models assess a situation, they tend to adopt a more coldly calculating, rational mindset that arises from basic game theory. They might, say, lead a company to aggressively undercut a competitor, even though it risks a damaging price war. Much of the LLMs we test think that human beings are more rational than they actually are, said Jianan Zhu, who is a PhD candidate at the University of Maryland and collaborator of Dr. Jiang's. But the most rational response leads to a bad situation for all in many cases. In principle, developers and users of AI can correct for these biases. Dr. Jiang and Mr. Zhu, for example, found that they could reduce anti-human bias by simply instructing models to focus on the quality of the written material
to evaluate.

0: And to avoid considering the author. But the AI researchers cannot correct for biases they aren't aware of. And several scholars said the impact of these undetected biases could grow. One way is if future models are trained on data produced by today's models without sufficient care, creating a kind of self-reinforcing loop. In that case, the tendency to consolidate on existing perspectives and behavior seems likely, said Shane Longpree, an AI researcher and founder of the Data Provenance Initiative, a group that monitors AI infrastructure. And then there are the blind spots that arise not so much from AI itself, but from the way humans use it. Scholars who turn to artificial intelligence at every stage of the research process, asking AI what questions are worth studying, seeking its advice on how to answer those questions, enlisting it to analyze the data, relying on it to help write up findings, could inadvertently be narrowing the scope of their work. We don't necessarily notice it at the individual level, said Cecile Steinbuch Trapberg, who is a psychologist at the Copenhagen Business School and an author of a recent paper on the topic. You're sparring with a chatbot. It's helping me come up with ideas. You might think it sounds great, but at the collective level, it looks pretty similar. Everyone is sounding alike. Dr. Wiles, the Boston University professor who examined the way the humans manage AI employees, said that the shortcomings were not necessarily intrinsic to the technology, but arose instead when humans adopted it with little attention to what could go wrong. She and her colleagues surveyed more than 1,000 corporate managers and found that about one-third of them said their organizations referred to artificial intelligence as a teammate or employee, and that nearly one-quarter said that their employer included AI agents on its organizational charts. "We call it Scout," one manager told the researchers in an interview, referring to an AI agent. "It's technically an equivalent peer on your team." Dr. Wiles and her colleagues gave all the managers they surveyed a set of 5 documents that contained errors and gave them 20 minutes to review as many as possible. In some cases, they told the managers that an AI employee had done the work. In some cases, they said that an AI tool had done the work. And in some cases, they said that a human had done the work. And in general, this stated source of the documents did not make much of a difference in how closely the managers vetted them. But the managers at companies that included AI agents on their organizational charts caught substantially fewer mistakes when they were reviewing the work of an AI employee. People who manage humans tend to assume that if someone on my team makes a mistake, that's on me, Dr. Wiles explained, which is why they closely check the work of those subordinates. Managers also seem to assume that they're on the lookout for work produced by an inanimate AI tool. But managers at companies with AI employees do not seem to feel the same responsibility for the work of those employees. Her takeaway: over the past few centuries, scholars and business leaders alike have developed a reliable set of practices for managing humans, but the psychology of managing anthropomorphized artificial intelligence is vastly different, and we're going out there blind. She worries that the problem is about to get worse. At the same conference where she first heard HR officials talk up the virtues of their AI employees, one went even further, saying that her company would soon have AI employees managing humans. A hush went over the room, Dr. Wiles recalled. "We'll need somebody to study that, too," she added. This brings us to the end of the time that we have for our program on careers today. I hope you've enjoyed listening in and will enjoy the rest of your day. And thank you for listening. I'm Irene Lubin, a volunteer reader, and you're listening to Sun Sounds of Arizona.
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For more information, visit sunsounds.org.

0: Hello, welcome to the show called Job Opportunities. I'm Gene, a volunteer reader with Sun Sounds of Arizona. These are the opportunities listed in the Arizona Republic this past week. Under the Education and Training category, we have an opportunity for a Religious Education Director full-time to plan and coordinate church education and outreach, to teach Bible spiritual sessions, requires a bachelor's degree in theology or related field. Mail your resume to Hasarang Family Church, 8050 East Mountain View Road, Suite 200, Scottsdale, Arizona, 85258. The name of that church is Hasarang, H-A-S-A-R-A-N-G, Family Church. The address is 8050 East Mountain View Road, Suite 200, Scottsdale, Arizona, 85258. A religious education director for full time. Next up under the general category, Molly Maid is looking for housekeepers full time. Housekeepers to clean floors and other interior surfaces and empty trash at homes and condos located in and around the greater Phoenix area. Send your resumes to Cielo, that's C-I-E-L-O. There's a dash there. Oh, this could be interesting. C-I-E-L-O-dash. And then MMAID and the numeral 2 at questoffice.net. At questoffice, QWESTOFFICE.net. I don't ever remember seeing an email address with a dash the way this is listed. So it might be that the person's name is C-I-E-L-O. And their email address is mmaid2 at questoffice.net. Or it might be that the email address is cielo-mmaid2 at questoffice.net. Now, if it's a dash, I'm talking about a horizontal line between two letters, halfway between the top and the bottom of the letters. But that was the housekeepers with Molly Maid. Then we have the professional category. Now in this category, we have half a dozen to a dozen opportunities. Freeport Minerals Corporation is looking for a geologist in Tucson, Arizona, to perform logging of core and reverse circulation drill cuttings, to perform geologic mapping of surface and underground areas. Send your resumes to Ron Ostrom, O-S-T-R-O-M. That's his name, Ron Ostrom. His email address is rostrom at fmi.com. And you have to put the reference job number in the subject line. So if you're interested in being a geologist in Tucson with Freeport Minerals, you need to put TR12, and the 12, the 1, 2 are numerals. So it's TR, numeral 1, numeral 2, and that goes in the subject line. Then, Residio USA, LLC, has the following positions available in Scottsdale, Arizona. A lead finance analyst, 100% remote position, reporting to company headquarters in Scottsdale, may be located anywhere in the continental United States, approximately 10% travel once per quarter. And you would travel to Residio company offices in Chicago, Illinois, Minneapolis, Minnesota, and Mexico office locations. The travel would be paid by the employer. Email your resume with the job number to debbie.cumming@residio.com. That's Debbie, D-E-B-B-I-E, dot Cumming, C-U-M-M-I-N-G, at Residio, R-E-S-I-D-E-O.com. And since this is a lead finance analyst, what is the job number? Oh, FIN underscore PR09, the 09 are numerals, underscore LED. That's the job number to put in the subject line. FIN underscore PR09 underscore LED. And when I say underscore, I'm talking about a line between two letters, but it's at the bottom of the two letters. And that's with Residio USA LLC. 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Email your resume to hr.resumes, that's R-E-S-U-M-E-S, at onsemi, O-N-S-E-M-I, .com. And in the subject line of the email, you want to put the job title and the code. The job title is Analyst Principal Business Operations, and the job code is APBO, Apple, Paul, Barry, Oscar, dash, SFS, Sam, Frank, Sam. And that'll be in Scottsdale, Arizona with Semiconductor Components Industries. Ryan Companies, R-Y-A-N. Ryan Companies are hiring for the following role in Phoenix, Arizona. A senior pre-construction data analyst responsible for organizing cost data for use by subject matter experts, owning the maintenance of pre-construction databases and the creation of data models in accordance with internal data standards. This position requires domestic or international travel up to 5% of the time, and is as is customary and needed for the occupation. The salary is $135,845. 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Apparently, it's a charitable foundation with charitable matching funds. Semiconductor Component Industries. Hey, they had one of those earlier. 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Water Section Manager for TSMC Arizona Corporation leads design, construction, and operations for critical ultra-pure water systems in semiconductor fabs. This requires a master's degree or a foreign equivalent in environmental engineering, chemical engineering, construction management, or related field, plus 3 years of experience in an engineering role, or a bachelor's degree or foreign equivalent in the above fields, plus 5 years of post-bachelor's progressive experience in an engineering role. If you're interested in applying, go to their website, https://tsmcaz.info/4960LNK. The 4960 are numerals and followed by three letters, LNK, Larry, Nancy, Kitty. A water section manager with TSMC Arizona Corporation in Phoenix, Arizona. 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They're looking for a laboratory setup, laboratory environment for chemical analysis methodology. 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A chemical lab engineer. It says multiple positions with TSMC Arizona Corporation. Then The next opportunity is a CSA Construction Management Engineer, multiple positions, with TSMC Arizona Corporation. I'm going to have trouble reading this because there's not very many vowels. There's a whole lot of consonants for the abbreviations. I think it means to ensure civil, structural, and architectural designs comply with applicable legal codes, standards, and project specifications. Requires a master's degree or foreign equivalent in civil engineering, structural engineering, architecture, or related field plus 1 year of experience in an engineering role. Alternatively, the company will accept a bachelor's degree or foreign equivalent in the above fields plus 3 years of experience in an engineering role. Again, you can apply at their website, https://tsmcaz.info/5801LNK. That's 5801. Those are numerals followed by three letters, LNK. That's called a CSA Construction Management Engineer, multiple positions for with TSMC Arizona Corporation. Now, as I look at the rest of these job opportunities posted in the Arizona Republic, they're all under the engineering or IT category, and they are just really difficult to read because the people who write them have taken out all of the vowels, and all I see are short blocks of consonants, and I'm not sure what that word is. So I think we're just going to leave the Arizona Republic at this point and move on over and take a look at some websites that are hiring. And to begin with, let's go to the state of Arizona. So when you're looking for the website for the AZ for the state of Arizona, you're going to open your web browser and you're going to put into the search bar, you're going to type in az.gov, az.gov. The Arizona government website will load and you'll see Arizona up in the left-hand corner. The bottom of the Z kind of has a outline of a hill, or I guess you'd call it a small mountain. But underneath that, there are four tabs: Discover, Work, Live, and Government. And if you'll put your cursor in the word government, a drop-down menu appears, and you'll see the top one will say, you'll be able to go down, the top tab is state government, then local government, half-staff notices, elected officials. We're going to put our cursor on the word state government, click there, and then it's going to load the state government resources. And this is a page where there are just a whole lot of tabs down the left-hand side. And what we're looking for, the word state agencies. And when you click on state agencies, it will then load all of the state agencies. And the very first one is administration, Department of. And all you have to do is put your cursor over administration, Department of, click once, and it will then load that page. Then you have to scroll down because it lists all the people in there, and then it lists the Arizona Strategic Enterprise Technology and then the Benefits Services Division, and you keep have to scroll way down the page past the General Services Division and the Governor's Regulatory Review Council before you get to Human Resources. And when you put your cursor on human resources, nothing happens. What you need is to go to, it gives you a little bit of information right underneath the word human resources. It gives you the phone number, the fax number, and then it gives you a web link. And I'm going to tell you right now, if you write this down, this will save you a whole lot of trouble. You won't have to go through the rigmarole to get to the Arizona web page. Just do https://hr.az.gov. https://hr.az.gov. And when you click on that or type that into your browser, it will take you right to the Department of Administration's Human Resources page. Again, you'll have the title for Arizona and the department's title at the top. Then you'll have a nice picture below that. And below that picture, which I think there's like four or five pictures, and they kind of rotate across the screen. Below that, there are four tabs. From left to right, the tabs are Job Opportunities, Employee Resources, Agency Resources, and Resources and Publications. I'm going to click on Job Opportunities because that's what I'm interested in. Then we can scroll down, and it says Resources for State of Arizona Employees. As a State of Arizona employee, you can choose from more than 1,700 types of career opportunities, all with the same employer, making job mobility and career advancement easy. And then here's four more tabs. And on the left, it's We Are Hiring, State of Arizona Job Openings. To the right of that, Benefits. To the right of that, Disability Hiring Preference. And to the right of that, Veterans Hiring Preference. I'm going to click on Apply for Jobs with the State of Arizona. And that page then loads. First thing that happens on the center of the page, this website uses cookies. And you have to click on I accept or I do not accept. Then you have Arizona in the top left-hand corner. And this one's kind of neat because the logo, the O of Arizona, has a map of Arizona in the center where the circle would be. So in the center of the O is a little map of Arizona. And then to the right of that, we have home, then current openings, and then benefits. I'm going to click on the word current openings. It's then going to load the page. And we get another, this website uses cookies. But the nice thing is, I now know how to get directly to this page. So here's the clue. If you don't want to go through all the rigmarole of going to Arizona's state page and then to Human Resources State Agency and eventually to Career Resources, you can just type in azstatejobs.gov. And that takes you right to the current openings. You have Arizona in the title in the logo in the upper left corner. And then below that, there's a picture of Winged Victory on top of the Copper Dome at the Capitol. You scroll down and you have information about careers. And you can scroll farther down and eventually you get to 1, 2, 3, 4, 5 categories. There's a search box where you can, on the left side, where you can search by job title, location, department, or category. But right underneath it, there's a, on the left-hand side, there is a box marked categories. It's kind of like a column header. And when you click on categories, it then lists all the categories for the various jobs that the state is offering. And the thing is, it tells you right after the word, it puts in parentheses the number of jobs in that category. So on my computer right now, under categories, the first one is accounting/auditing, parentheses, 54, parentheses. That means there's 54 jobs listed for accounting and auditing. Maybe I'm not interested in that. The next category is administrative support/customer service. There are 70 jobs posted here. Then underneath that, the next one is agricultural or farm. There's 4 jobs. Air, environment, water, and waste, 0 jobs. Automotive and fleet, there's 8 jobs. Aviation, there's 3 jobs. So I'm going to put down, I'm not going to do anything. I just want to show you that that's the category tab. I'm going to move over next to the next right-hand side of the categories, and it's departments. And under departments, it lists all the departments in the state of Arizona with the jobs offered after them. So the first department is AHCCCS, Arizona Healthcare Cost Containment System. 29 jobs there. Arizona Historical Society, 2 jobs there. Arizona State Parks and Trails, another department, 2 jobs there. So I can search by departments. The next category to the right of that is employment type. Full-time, they have 474 full-time jobs. Internship, 7 jobs. Part-time, 9 jobs, etc. To the right of that, hey, this category I can search by cities. In Ajo, there are no jobs. In Apache Junction, there are 7 jobs. In Avondale, there's 7 jobs. In Belmont, there's 5. In Benson, there's 2. In Bisbee, there's 2. In Buckeye, there's 8. So I could search by locations if I wanted to. And the final category on the right-hand side is post-secondary degree required. No, 385 jobs. Yes, 106. All right, let's assume I haven't clicked on any of those titles. What is showing on my computer below those 5 top column headings is on the left-hand side is the first job. It's called a case manager unit supervisor. Then to the right of that is a requisition identifier. To the right of that's the category, social work human services. To the right of that is the Department of Economic Security, full-time, Lake Havasu City, and then the closing date, July 22nd, 2026, 2355 Mountain Standard Time. But if I want to know more about what that job is, I need to click on the Case Manager Unit Supervisor over there on the left side, the title of the job. And when I do that, the page loads, and now there is a new picture at the top, looks like Horseshoe Canyon. Right underneath that, in the center of the page, Apply Now, there's a block for first name, last name, and email, and then underneath that's an Apply button. And then as you scroll down, here you go with the job location, the posting details, the job description, the salary, the job duties, etc. That's how the state of Arizona handles their online job posting service. Well, we're almost out of time, so I'm going to have to say goodbye. I'm Gene, a volunteer reader with Sun Sounds of Arizona, and you have been listening to the show called Job Opportunities. I hope you keep on listening, and I hope you have a great week ahead. Bye for now.
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4: And it's a legacy, so that you know, even after you're gone, that some of the things that you worked for during your life are going to be providing for people who need it after you're gone. 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
2: 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That's 480-774-8300.

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1: Hello, this is Susan from the Talking Information Center. Today is July 15th, 2026, and I'll be reading selections from Harper's Magazine, the July 2026 issue. Our first article is titled Backsliding by Megan O'Giblin on the Paradox of Willpower in the Memoir section. There's a woman I see each day on my walks along the bike path, a runner who can barely run at all. She has the small, limp forearms of a kangaroo. Her legs are like taffy stretched to the breaking point. There has been a woman like her at every gym I've ever belonged to. Limbs of ragged sinew, stomachs caving in beneath their sports bras. Women who appear determined to burn away their flesh until it's gone. I see her at different times, morning and evening, and sometimes in the high heat of afternoon, which makes me think she is out running at all hours of the day. Her gait is so constrained by her frailty that her feet hardly leave the ground. It is not a sprint or a jog, but a hobble. For a long time, I looked away when she passed, ashamed for her and embarrassed by my own desire to gape. When I finally saw her up close, I realized she was younger than I thought, not much older than myself. I look at her now every time we pass each other and think about how easily a means can become an end. Whatever motive originally spawned her obsession, fitness, beauty, control, has been eaten away by the obsession itself, which has made her weak, grotesque, and imprisoned. Each time we pass, I wait for her to return my gaze, wondering whether the recognition will go both ways. But her eyes are always fixed on the asphalt. She never looks up. Some people spend their whole lives fighting other people or institutions or fate. Then there are those of us whose greatest battles are waged against ourselves. You could argue that we are the lucky ones. There is so much evil and suffering in the world, so much conniving and malicious intent, and the self is, at least, a familiar foe. But ask anyone who has spent years in the grip of an obsession, a self-destructive habit, irrational fears, chronic self-hatred, or a persistent lack of faith, whether they would prefer some external adversary, and most will assent without hesitation. Those who don't, they are still under the delusion that they can win. In a superficial sense, my will is perfectly healthy. Sitting here at my computer, I can, if I wish, lay my hand flat on the desk. I can think fist, and my muscles obey. I can compose a sentence in my head and command my fingers to type it, and every word appears on the screen just as it was in my mind. But there are other things that I cannot do, no matter how badly I want to and no matter how hard I try. In fact, there seems to be an unwritten law ensuring that the more energy I expend on certain problems, the more likely I am to fail. And it's precisely those problems that are most important. Or maybe they've become important only because I've struggled with them for so long. On the wall above my desk, there is an index card printed with a single sentence from the notebooks of Simone Weil. We have to try to cure our faults by attention and not by will. This is the first thing I see when I sit down at my desk each morning. It's where my eyes land whenever my focus wanders from a book or my computer screen, which is often. I put it on my wall because I did not know what else to pay attention to. I thought that if I stared at it for long enough, its wisdom would enter my soul via osmosis. One day I would look up and suddenly understand. This hasn't happened yet. I first came across the quote from Gravity and Grace 18 months ago in the midst of a very long and difficult winter. When I think back on that time now, the image that immediately comes to mind is of the blue and white tile on our kitchen floor, because it seemed like whenever I tried to do something in the kitchen, like make dinner, pour a cup of coffee, I would end up sitting on the floor staring at those blue and white hexagons through a blur of tears. Over the preceding year, I'd returned to the addiction that had nearly killed me in my 20s and from which I'd been free for more than a decade. It was not what people in recovery communities charitably call a slip. I drank for almost a year in secret. I hid it from everyone, including my husband, and confessed only when I was caught. I did not understand why I did this. The 11 years of sobriety had been, by all objective measures, the happiest of my life. I went back to meetings that winter after I was found out and said all the things I was supposed to say, that I'd stopped showing up and doing the work, that I'd taken the gift of my life for granted. All of this was true, but it felt strangely false. I heard the falseness in my voice, as though I didn't buy into my own words. I can see now that it was a problem of authority. I had lost the privilege of narrative distance. I no longer had an old life and a new life. I had only this muddle of my own making. The return to alcohol was part of a larger pattern of regression that had begun years earlier in my late 30s, when I had tried and failed to become Catholic. This, too, was a return to something I'd previously renounced. I'd grown up in a fundamentalist family and lost my faith late in my early 20s. I knew, in theory, that my attempted conversion would end poorly. I know a lot of things in theory, and none of it seems to be of much help in the trenches of everyday life. I'd written a book partly about leaving the faith, and during the year and a half that I was attending Mass and meeting with a priest, I was still occasionally speaking at colleges and on podcasts about the insidious nature of religious indoctrination and my generation's mass exodus from the church. I understood on some level that I was suffering from a midlife crisis, and I was disappointed by my lack of imagination. There are a million ways to sabotage one's life, but I could not seem to come up with anything more original than the things that had ruined my life before: alcohol and institutional religion. The symmetry, in fact, could not have been more perfect. Within the span of a few years, I had returned to the very traps I'd escaped in early adulthood. Last year, I made my way through Wiles' notebooks, the private spiritual writing she produced during the final years of her life. She often returns to a problem she sometimes calls retrogression. How can we persevere through that moment that inevitably arises in any moral pursuit when our will begins to flag, our attention starts to wander, and we backslide into our old ways? The reason this happens, she argues, is gravity. Weil believed that the inner life was determined by metaphysical laws that were just as inviolable as natural laws, and she was trying to work out in her notebooks a kind of spiritual physics. She seemed to think that if she could understand these mechanisms, she could hack spiritual growth. Her concept of gravity draws on both East and West, on karma and original sin. It's a spiritual force that is constantly pulling us downward toward everything that is earthly and base, which is why the moral life so often feels like an uphill battle. Gravity seeks equilibrium. This is why we crave vengeance. When someone hurts us, we believe they should be hurt too. It's why we believe that the moral debts we sustain, the sacrifices we make, the good deeds we perform should be rewarded with just and equal compensations. and it's why we are always returning to bad habits, which have their own gravitational pull. Spiritual progress requires fighting against the natural downward inclination of our souls, though fighting, oddly, is also the problem. If we push beyond these natural limits, willing ourselves to continue up the mountain through sheer determination after our motivation has expired, we pay the price with a terrible fall. The people who raised me also used to talk about backsliding, the apathy and moral laxness that crept into a believer's life after the initial propulsion of conversion lost steam. It would be easy to see my return to alcohol and religion that way, an exhausted capitulation after years of effort, a return to default settings. But that's not how it felt. What I remember most clearly is the intensity of my desire, the profound longing to lose myself in the rituals of Mass or the stupefied oblivion of a blackout, and the utter conviction that these things were right, even as some part of me must have known they were wrong. These were choices I made willingly, even willfully, though on the bleakest days of the winter, I confessed, I saw that I no longer understood what those words meant. When I happened upon the wild quote about attention and will, I felt the thrill of recognition that I've come to see as the signature of truth, the sense that you are learning for the first time something you have always known. I thought I understood what it meant. But after I put the index card on the wall above my desk and looked at it for many days, I saw that I didn't understand it at all. Or I grasped only the last part about the ineffectiveness of the will, which was something I'd known for a long time, not through some mystical Platonic knowledge, but the way I've come to know most things in life, through repeated failure. It's possible, through sheer effort, to summon cheerfulness but not happiness, piety but not faith, seduction but not love, productivity but not genius. I know from experience that it's impossible to will oneself out of an addiction, and I know that you cannot force yourself into faith no matter how hard you pray or starve or grit your teeth. I want very much to live a good and virtuous life without alcohol and drugs, which have made me miserable. And I still long to believe in God, despite the resounding silence that suggests that He does not exist or is not interested in us or in me specifically. But my actions suggest that part of me does not actually want these things, or that I want them only provisionally or part of the time. My will is scattered, directed toward many contradictory things, and easily distracted. Is attention the solution? If so, what must I pay attention to? Occasionally over the years, when I've mentioned that I left fundamentalism or that I gave up drugs and alcohol in my late 20s, someone will remark that I must have a strong will. I understand why they say this. Renunciations supposedly require a lot of determination. But it always confuses me because in both cases, the change was unwanted and happened precisely because my will had failed. I abandoned my faith only after years of trying unsuccessfully to ignore and reason away my doubts. They must have started when I was 12 or 13, the age it happens for most people who end up leaving. But I pushed through. I doubted my doubts. I kept taking up more extreme commitments, serving on the mission field in Ecuador and studying theology at one of the oldest and most conservative Bible colleges in the country, an institution that was still buzzing with controversy over its recent decision to allow women to wear pants to class. Everyone I knew believed what I was trying to convince myself to believe. That was part of it. But I also genuinely desired God. I saw how other people's lives had been transformed, and I wanted mine to be transformed too. Perhaps my desires were always basically selfish. Kicking an addiction years later was also mostly a matter of failure, which is to say it was the last possible resort after exhausting every attempt to continue drinking without consequences. I worked during those years at a bar near the Chicago Board of Trade. The regulars were middle-aged men who routinely drank 5 or 6 cocktails after work and were only rarely sloppy. It was a nice bar. There was a dress code. I poured them their Manhattans and martinis and sipped from the water glass of undiluted Grey Goose that I kept beside the register, surreptitiously matching them drink for drink. But while they went home each night to their families, watched CNN, and traded crude oil futures, I went out after work to the 5 a.m. bars and often woke up the next morning in places I had no memory of having gone, with some stranger I had no memory of having met. I sometimes managed to stop for a while by raking up some insanely ambitious project. I once built a queen-size loft bed from instructions I'd found on the internet and adapted to fit the dimensions of my bedroom. It took 2 solid weeks and required power tools I had never used before and a lot of Adderall, but it was a good and sturdy bed. It lasted many years and served as a kind of proof of concept, evidence that I could do anything I wanted so long as I set my mind to it. The problem was that I only wanted to do one thing. When I finally landed in treatment at the age of 28, I had been living out of my car for several weeks, having lost basically everything and refused the interventions of everyone who'd previously tried to help. If these 2 renunciations appear to be great successes, it's because the story of my life, as I told it for years, conveniently framed them this way. Nietzsche says somewhere that the illusion of willpower rests on our tendency to identify with the part of our soul that commands, not the part that obeys. It's possible, in fact, that the problem of the will comes down to a problem of language. It's baffling to me that we use the same word to describe 2 seemingly contradictory things. On one hand, the will is desire. Both will and volition come from root words meaning wish or desire. On the other hand, the will is necessary only when you need to act against your desires or overcome them. To say that someone has a strong will means that she desires fiercely, or it means that she has conquered her desires and is no longer their servant. This contradiction in common usage speaks to a contradiction in the self, the I who both wants and wants not to want. What is called weakness of will is not a deficit but a surplus. The person who breaks his diet wishes for 2 things at once, to eat and to refrain. This is why willpower does not work when it comes to our most persistent faults. The will is both the problem and the solution to the problem, and to fight will with will is to end up even more entangled. It's a dilemma, it's worth noting, that is unique to our species. All animals have desires, but we are, as of yet, the only form of intelligence that is capable of wanting different desires. And I sometimes think that it's in these struggles against ourselves that we are most stubbornly human. It's late summer as I write this, the back end of August. The savory along the river is teeming with bees and small white moths light among the ghosts of withered bergamot. The days are still sweltering, but dusk comes early and sharp, and the air turns suddenly cold. I sit at my desk. Days are still sweltering, but dusk comes early and sharp, and the air turns suddenly cold. I sit at my desk, looking out the

which requires only desire and determination. I mean that I consistently find whatever is happening in my mind to be more urgent and absorbing than what is happening in the world. I suffer a great deal from this inclination because, despite the fact that my thoughts appear more interesting and urgent, they are circular, deterministic, and relentlessly self-excoriating. What draws me to Weil's writing on attention, I think, is the promise of freedom from my own mind. Weil writes of attention as a way of engaging with the world without the distorting lens of the ego. She longed for an attention so full that the I disappears. She writes about the virtues of paying attention to beauty, to art, to suffering. Sometimes she insists that we pay attention to the void. But the object of attention is ultimately less important than the discipline itself, which is meant to deepen one's love for goodness and truth, and also to intensify compassion for others. It is an indirect method, a way to achieve ends that resist the brute force of will. In French, attention is cognate with waiting, and Weil often speaks of attention as a form of patience. It's the ability to seek the good and the beautiful, even when you hear nothing on the other end of the line but the silence of the void. It's a willingness to remain at the doorstep of truth without consolation or reward, to ignore the voice that is constantly whispering in your ear that there's something better around the corner. All my attempts at a spiritual life have failed because I could not remain on that doorstep. I became dazzled by the possibility of learning new things and forgot what I already knew. The Greeks believed that virtue is simply knowledge, that if you know what is good, you will automatically do it. No one who knows or believes there is something else better than what he is doing, something possible, will go on doing what he had been doing when he could be doing what is better, Socrates says in Plato's Protagoras. This idea is totally alien to me. I don't understand it at all. What I understand is the bewilderment of the Apostle Paul in his letter to the Romans. I do not understand what I do. For what I want to do, I do not do, but what I hate to do. I understand Duryodhana, the antagonist of the Mahabharata, who says in the Pandava Gita, I know what is Dharma, but am not able to practice it. I know what is not Dharma, but I am not able to keep away from it. I understand the deranged ambivalence in Augustine's prayer, grant me chastity and self-control, but please not yet. William James called this the dilemma of the sick soul, which is divided against itself. The problem is not knowledge, but will, and the only way a divided will can become unified is through a crisis of self-surrender, a moment when the individual stops striving and allows some larger force to transform her. Give up the feeling of responsibility, he writes in The Varieties of Religious Experience. Let go your hold, resign the care of your destiny to higher powers, be genuinely indifferent as to what becomes of it all, and you will find not only that you gain a perfect inward relief, but often also, in addition, the particular goods you sincerely thought you were renouncing. In the religious community where I was raised, on the shores of Lake Michigan, we gathered on summer evenings in a wooden tabernacle where there was, affixed to the pulpit, a small sign that said, Let go and let God. It was a relic of the higher life movement, a theology that thoroughly infused American evangelicism in the 19th and early 20th centuries. It was from that pulpit that I heard countless people give their testimonies, a narrative form that hinges on the Jamesian crisis of surrender, the moment when the convert recognizes that he cannot live by his own will and must be transformed by something outside himself, which was commonly known as grace.
Is there any concept more beautiful than

0: race. Its defining characteristic is ease and fluidity. Saint Cyprian wrote in the 3rd century that after his baptism, everything he'd struggled to do on his own became simple. Closed doors immediately became open. The darkness became light. What seemed difficult before became easy. What seemed impossible became possible. Why am I still fascinated by this idea despite having no metaphysical beliefs to support it? It worked for me once at 28. I accepted failure and suddenly, closed doors opened, the impossible became possible. My life finally moved forward. I went back to school, married, and began writing. But I never managed to articulate who or what I was surrendering to, despite wanting very badly to believe in the higher powers James alludes to. The recovery meetings I attended were founded on the same higher life principles as my childhood faith. The clubhouse in my neighborhood also had a sign reading "Let Go" and "Let God." People said I could interpret that last word however I wanted, that it was best to not overthink it. But you really do need both sides of the equation. If you simply let go without any clear destination, you inevitably fall back on the very thing you were trying to escape, yourself. I have always thought that grace is the opposite of will, and I suppose that I am attracted to Weil's idea of attention partly because of its similarity to grace. We live in an age that is positively obsessed with attention. You cannot even glance at a screen these days without encountering someone lamenting its decline. But Weil is not talking about focus. Attention for her is nearly the opposite. What could be more stupid, she asks, than to tighten up our muscles and set our jaws about virtue or poetry or the solution of a problem? Attention is something quite different. Weil sometimes speaks of attention as a habit, a continual, methodical return to a chosen focal point. She often uses religious rituals as an illustration. The art of focusing intently on an object, a holy name, a mantra, the Eucharist, has the potential to transform a person's desires. At times, she seems to believe that the object of attention is arbitrary and beside the point. You can achieve enlightenment by reciting the name of the Buddha, or you can receive salvation by professing the name of the Lord. Names, like sacred objects, are merely conventions. What matters is the purity of attention and desire. Even non-religious subjects, like Latin or geometry, she believed, were able to transform a person to make her more capable of compassion or more inclined to discern truth. In a 1942 essay, she argues that the sole end of education should be to increase the capacity for attention, which, at its fullest, is identical to prayer. Weil believed that any religion, when pursued with sincere desire and perfect attention, leads to God, though she would not have assented to the permissive, eclectic spirituality that is popular today. In fact, she insists that it's necessary to commit oneself to one specific religion and experience it from the inside in order to access the truth that transcends it. We must have given all our attention, all our faith, all our love to a particular religion in order to think of any other religion with the high degree of attention, faith, and love that is proper to it. This is another idea that recurs in her work. If you pay close attention to one small thing, you will eventually come to understand all conceivable truths. That is, at least, what I take her to mean. Despite how prolifically she wrote about attention, she does not give much practical advice about how to cultivate it. Her spiritual writing is runic and aphoristic. I don't really understand it, but I think this is part of its appeal, the sense that it conceals truths that might, if they were fully comprehended, annihilate me. Mysticism promises transformation, but without the transactional logic of self-help, which so often simply exacerbates the problem. Once you grasp a truth in its entirety, it becomes just another instrument of your will. You cannot understand the meaning of your life while you are still living it. Autobiography is, or should be, an impossible form. Augustine is the father of the genre because he is the one who discovered the crucial loophole: die, then go on living. Renounce your old life, be born again, and voila, you now have an Archimedean point, a second life on which to stand, from which to narrate your first. It's this narrative arc, which was canonized in his Confessions and proliferated in the 17th century conversion narratives of the Protestant dissenters, that still inflects all life writing, religious or secular. Open any memoir, any personal essay, and you will find the same story. I was lost, and now I'm found. I was sick, and now I'm well. I believed in something, but that belief was hollow, and the person who believed it is dead. I have told this story so often I could tell it in my sleep. I'm doing it again. I never learn. Autobiography is surely not the most intuitive way to make the I disappear. But Weil herself wrote a spiritual autobiography, a short document she included in a letter to a priest she'd befriended. In one passage, she describes how she first discovered the idea of attention. Throughout her adolescence, she'd lived in the shadow of her elder brother, Andre, who was a true prodigy. At 12, he was solving problems that stumped doctoral candidates and had taught himself ancient Greek so that he could read the Iliad in the original. She was 14 when she finally realized that she did not share his gifts, and fell into a despair so severe she contemplated suicide. The most intolerable thought, she recalls, was the possibility that she was barred from the truth that genius alone could access. I preferred to die rather than live without that truth. What saved her from suicide was an insight about the value of attention. After months of inward darkness, I suddenly had the everlasting conviction that any human being, even though practically devoid of natural faculties, can penetrate to the kingdom of truth reserved for genius, if only he longs for truth and perpetually concentrates all his attention upon its attainment. There is surely some retroactive continuity here, the writer going back in time to spin an origin story about the idea that would become the center of her spiritual writing. But this does not invalidate the idea itself. Weil seems to be saying that truth is not grasped in an instant, but emerges through a long process of cultivated attention, the patient return to an idea, an object, or a text. She wrote in her notebooks that spiritual growth is not a matter of understanding new things, but of coming to understand with our whole self the truths which are evident. Maybe attention is about coming to understand with our whole self what we already know in theory, a way to transform intellectual knowledge into the actionable wisdom of experience. Iris Murdoch, drawing on Weil's ideas, agreed that attention is a better method than willpower when it comes to remedying our faults. We often assume that we are free at any moment to make any decision we want. But by the time we find ourselves facing temptation or an ethical dilemma, we've already become the kind of person who is destined to make a particular choice. The moral life, writes Murdoch, is not about self-mastery in the crucible of moral struggle. It's about conditioning our will through continuous acts of attention, turning our minds each day to virtue, so that in decisive moments we are automatically compelled in that direction. If I attend properly, Murdoch writes, I will have no choices, and this is the ultimate condition to be aimed at. This is what it means for one's will to be free. It is, granted, a very different kind of freedom from the sort that's often celebrated, having as many options as possible. The paradox of the will centers on the problem of desire. I can very often will what I want, I'm capable enough, but the wanting itself is not under my control. My desires are fickle and destructive, and once they take hold, they become impossible to resist. Attention, for Weil and for Murdoch, is a way of enlarging one's desire for good. We find a focal point that appears to contain the good. We look at it, we wait, and over time, if we're patient, our will becomes aligned with it. I think about the passage from Philippians I memorized as a child. Finally, brothers and sisters, whatever is true, whatever is noble, whatever is right, whatever is pure, whatever is lovely, whatever is admirable, if anything is excellent or praiseworthy, think about such things. Perhaps this is what I'm doing in reading Weil and returning each day to the quote on my wall. I am not necessarily trying to understand. I am attuning my mind to truth. I am teaching myself through daily acts of attention to want it. Our next selection is titled Chekhov's Gun by Vasily Grossman, from the Front Line, which was published in June by New York Review Books. Anatoly Chekhov is going on 20. His life has not been a happy one. The son of a worker at a chemical factory, he has a clear mind, a warm heart, and unusual talents. He has always worshipped books, adored geography, and dreamed of travel, and he has always been much liked by his comrades and neighbors. With his quickness to stand up for anyone who's hard done by, he has won the hearts of difficult, tough-minded old workers. From the age of 10, however, he has known the darker side of life. His father drank too much and brutally abused his wife, his son, and his daughters. About 2 years before the war, he walked out on them. Anatoly then left school, where he had been a star pupil in all subjects, and went to work at a factory in Kazan. On March 29, 1942, he received his call-up papers. He asked to be sent to sniper school. "I never even had a slingshot when I was a child," he said. "I didn't want to hurt anything living. And so, I got off to an excellent start in every subject except target shooting. My first lesson was a disaster. I scored 9 out of 50. "It's no good, my boy," said the lieutenant. "The one thing you can't do is shoot." But Chekhov was not discouraged. Instead, he studied night and day. He read theory and examined weapons for hours on end. He had great respect for theory, and he believed in the power of the book. He soon had a perfect grasp of the principles of optics and could expound the laws of the refraction of light as clearly as any learned physicist. He understood real and virtual images. He could trace the complex path of a ray of light through the 9 lenses of a telescopic sight. He knew the theoretical principles underpinning every piece of optical equipment. He knew how to use the elevation knob and understood the relationship between the base reticle, which rises slightly as you take aim, and the horizontal reticles. The lieutenant instructor could not have been more wrong. When it came to firing at a moving target, Chekhov hit the small, skittish figure dead center with all 3 rounds. After graduating at the top of his class, he volunteered for the front, but was kept on as an instructor, to teach students how to handle not only a sniper rifle, but also an ordinary rifle, a submachine gun, and the different types of grenades. Both at his school and at the factory, Chekhov had mastered a variety of subjects and disciplines. He did equally well at sniper school. This young man, who everyone had loved for his kindness and devotion to his mother and sisters, who as a child had not used a slingshot because he didn't want to hurt anything living, felt impatient to go to the front line. "I wanted to be directly involved," he once told me. "I wanted to be destroying the enemy with my own hands." When Chekhov was issued his first sniper rifle, it was late in the afternoon. He thought for a long time about where best to position himself, in a cellar, on the ground floor, or amid a heap of bricks blown out of the wall of a tall building by a high explosive bomb. He painstakingly examined the buildings in the front line of our defense. The windows hung with burnt scraps of curtain, the twisted and matted coils of electric wiring, the sagging beams and girders, the shattered trifold mirrors, the charred skeletons of double beds. His keen eye recorded every detail. He saw bicycles hanging on walls over a chasm created by the collapse of five floors. He saw the glittering shards of green crystal wine glasses. He saw bits of hand mirrors, seared date palm fronds on windowsills, and warped pieces of tin that had been whirled about by the fire as if they were mere sheets of paper. He saw the city's muscles and bones, dense water mains and black underground cables now lying exposed. Chekhov made his choice. He went into a tall building and began to climb up toward the fifth floor. A few of the stairs were splintered, but most were undamaged. From landings with charred doors, he could see into the building's empty shell. The different floors could be told apart only by the different colors of the walls. The second floor apartment was pink, the third was dark blue, the fourth was pale green with a brown border. Chekhov went up to the fifth floor landing. This turned out to be just what he wanted. The front wall had collapsed, opening up a wide view. There were German-occupied buildings diagonally opposite to the right and a broad, straight street to the left, leading to a square about 700 meters away. This whole area was also in German hands. Chekhov took up position beside a section of the wall still standing, keeping well within its shadow. There was sunlight all around him, but he himself was invisible. He rested his rifle on the wrought iron railing and looked down. As always, he began by looking for orientation points, of which there were many. A shadow flitted across the cornice. A large Siberian cat passed by noiselessly, her tail fluffed up. She looked at Chekhov, her eyes glowing with electric blue fire. Somewhere, at the end of the street, a dog barked. Then a second dog and a third. Then came an angry German voice, a gunshot, and a dog's last desperate howl, followed by more furious barking as faithful dogs tried to prevent German soldiers from looting their wrecked homes. Chekhov half got to his feet and looked down. Dark figures were darting through the shadows. Germans were carrying sacks and pillows to their building. He couldn't shoot, since the flash would betray his position. "Damn it," he said to himself. "Have our men gone to sleep?" In the morning, he got up before dawn. He didn't eat or drink. He just filled his water flask, put a few dry rusks into his pocket, and went up to his post. He then lay on the cold stones and waited. Day broke, bathing everything in light, and so great was the vitality of the early morning sun that even the unhappy city seemed to smile a wan, sad smile. Only where Chekhov lay was there a cold gray shadow. From around a corner below came a German carrying an enamel pail. Chekhov learned later that soldiers with pails always appeared at this time in the mornings fetching water for the officers. He turned the elevation knob and the crosshairs in his sights floated upward. He aimed 4 centimeters ahead of the soldier's nose and fired. A dark spot appeared beneath the soldier's cap, his head jerked backward, and the pail fell from his hands, and the man crashed down on his side. Chekhov was trembling. A minute later, a second German appeared from around the same corner. He was holding a pair of field glasses. Chekhov pulled the trigger. A third German tried to get to the dead soldier with the pail, but he didn't reach him. 3, said Chekhov, and he began to feel calmer. Toward the end of his first day, Chekhov spotted an officer strolling confidently down the street. As he passed by, submachine gunners hurried out of the buildings and stood to attention before him. Once again, he turned the elevation knob and the crosshairs floated upward. The officer's head dropped back, and he fell on his side, his toes pointing toward Chekhov. Chekhov discovered that he found it easier to hit a man who was running than one who was standing still. He always got the runner right in the head. He also made a discovery that helped him to remain invisible. Realizing that what most often betrays a sniper's position is the flash from his rifle, he made sure that he always fired with a white wall behind him, keeping the muzzle of his rifle at least 15 centimeters from the edge of this wall. The white background rendered the flash invisible. He now only had one wish, to prevent the Germans from walking upright about the city. He wanted to make them crawl, to drive them into the very earth. And he soon succeeded. By the end of his first day, the Germans were running rather than walking, and by the end of his second, they were creeping or crawling. No longer did soldiers go out in the morning to fetch water for their officers. The path to the fresh spring was no longer usable. The Germans had to content themselves with boiling water from the locomotives. On the evening of the second day, Chekhov was able to say to himself, after pulling the trigger once more, 17. And that evening, the German submachine gunners had to do without their supper. All night long, there was the ringing clatter of picks and shovels. The Germans were digging trenches in the frozen ground. In the morning, Chekhov saw many changes. The Germans had dug two trenches, one leading up to the asphalted street and one continuing beyond it. Evidently, they could not do without water, but they could do without water, but not without ammunition. "I've done it," thought Chekhov. "I've made you crawl." Then he saw a small embrasure in the wall of the building opposite. It had not been there the day before. Chekhov knew what this meant, a German sniper. "Watch," he whispered to the sergeant who had come to observe his work. Chekhov pulled the trigger. There was a yell, followed by the stomp of boots as the Germans carried away their sniper. He had not managed to fire even one shot at Chekhov. Then Chekhov turned his attention to the trench nearby. The Germans were crawling as far as the street, dashing across the asphalt, then leaping into the second trench. Chekhov began firing just as they emerged from the nearby trench. The first of the Germans dropped back out of sight. "I've done it," Chekhov said to himself again. "I've driven you into the earth." By his eighth day, Chekhov was in command of all the paths to German-held buildings. It was time for him to move to another position, since the Germans were now avoiding the area. He lay on his landing and looked with his youthful eyes at the city that the Germans had destroyed. As a child, he had not wanted to use a slingshot. He had not wanted to hurt anything living. But the iron, holy logic of the war for the fatherland had turned him into a merciless avenger. Our next selection is from the reviews section, New Books, written by Dan Piepenbring. What if none of it matters? This, along with lunch, is the gnawing concern at the back of the critic's mind. It eats at David Thompson as much as anyone. At 85, he's been movie-going since before my mother was born. Anyone who sat that long in the dark through Ben-Hur, Jaws, and The Legend of Bagger Vance has sown and harvested many seasons of doubt. One of his refrains is that he doesn't know whether movies have been good for us. And yet, he's commended hundreds of them. More than that, he's told the story of the medium compulsively, bardically, in upwards of 20 books that are by turns cantankerous, trenchant, eccentric, elegant, and elliptical. Thompson likes referring to movie in the singular, as in, how did civilization find the patience to wait so long to have movie invented? This emphasizes its substanceness. It is chlorinated water, the picture house is the pool, and therein our dream life has slowly drowned. Movie knows we want sex and death, and it ensures that the pleasures of voyeurism crowd out everything else in life. Across Thompson's impressively repetitive bibliography, the big screen, the story of the movies and what they did to us, A Light in the Dark, A History of Movie Directors, America in the Dark, Hollywood and the Gift of Unreality, runs an obsession with projection and the room where it happens or used to happen. Throw in Silver Light, a novel about movies, and you'd think he'd exhausted the metaphor. But here he comes with A Sudden Flicker of Light, a revisionist history of movies published by Simon & Schuster, its title borrowed from Henry James. Moving images flicker, so do doubts, and Thompson has decided to let them shine full on. He is someone who feels more than regret that over the decades he has given time to wondering which film was the greatest ever made, to distinguishing the auteurs and the artists from the slick sheen, and to treating the enterprise of darkness and light as if it honored society and history. So the career of saying this film, not that one, gives way to a bitter understanding that the medium was indifferent to attempts at discrimination and prospects of a pantheon. This rings like the final line of that James Wright poem, I Have Wasted My Life. But Wright was relaxing in a hammock when those words came to him. Thompson, in the stiff upholstery of the multiplex, is worse off. All our years of watching have corrupted the body politic, he fears. Movie has made us irresponsible fabulists, capable of watching but never seeing ourselves, as we follow pretty faces and cardboard mobsters into turpitude. The medium's bequest is a drab sense of powerlessness, of fact and principle being subverted, he writes, that leaves few other recourses except violence. A book-length renunciation of his career would be quite the ave, but Thompson can't commit to that. He pleads his case like a brilliant drunk representing himself at night court. You struggle to follow his zigs and zags, but on balance, you feel that he deserves to walk without bail. He begins with Haskell Wexler, a laureled cinematographer who confessed in the 70s that his work has clouded his vision. Spying a gorgeous young couple on the beach, Wexler could see them only as if from behind a camera at 72 frames per second, he said. I almost superimposed a Coke bottle or Goodyear tire. A cortege of cinema's original sinners follows, each holding his own Coke bottle over reality, skewing it towards seduction. Edward Meybridge, among the first to put pictures in motion, knew by instinct that many of those pictures should contain naked people. Thomas Edison's kinetoscope allowed for only one viewer at a time, making it a de facto peep show mechanism. D.W. Griffith's The Birth of a Nation lingered dotingly on the face of John Wilkes Booth, an early signal of how much the medium flatters killers. And Carl Freund, who shot Metropolis, went on to photograph I Love Lucy because camera people will do anything. They are so like their machine. The grammar of film, its cuts and close-ups, is inherently fascist as we sit there and take the sequence, giddily committing the fallacy of post hoc, ergo propter hoc. We might, then, salute Fred Astaire, who presented his dance sequences in unbroken lengths, but no. He merely served the immaculate desire in film, a machine where everything must be right. You may be saying, look, shifting from one shot to another, I don't know where this book is going. Thompson writes, you have a point, but I have no sympathy for either of us. True. You don't read Thompson for sympathy or necessarily for consecutive thoughts. Let him brood. I feel almost cheap pointing out that he's still plenty fond of cinema and that the revisionism promised in his subtitle is often missing in action. Certainly, it's not revisionist to say that The Godfather is a majestic achievement or that Orson Welles is the greatest artist in American film. And ruining the introduction of television? That's practically a job requirement for a critic of his generation. Still, cherish the perfection of his hatred. It beggars belief that we or our ancestors gave up places like the Granada Tooting and Radio City Music Hall for a screen measured in inches with a picture that looked like ghosts drifting through a blizzard and a soundtrack dredged out of gravel. Strangely, a sudden flicker of light works best when Thompson's running on autopilot and forgets that the movies confound him now. Then the wisdom tumbles like milk duds fresh from the concessionaire. Steven Spielberg has always been our best boy, a testament to how steadily the American movie leans towards management and away from poetry. Terrence Malick's lesser films offer middle-of-the-night conjectures without morning's rescue. And Netflix is an atmosphere in which we all huddle. Once the movies let us feel we were standing up, but lately a crouched position has come into style. Absolutely, and also, what? You have to realize that this is a man who probably mutters sight and sound pole in his sleep. He's growing old with the medium. Yesterday for an hour I couldn't recall Reese Witherspoon's name. Coaxing himself out of bad habits, away from the knee-jerk rankings and male-gazing, towards some reckoning with Tinseltown in the rain. For good reason, he's been writing progressively more pessimistic versions of the same book. It's a long walk out of the movie palace. In his next history, and I do hope there's another, he may finally set fire to the place. The data center in Cloud Thief, Nathaniel Rich's rambunctious, thoroughly entertaining heist novel, is in Pryor, Oklahoma, a far cry from the splendor of the fjords. The building resembles a lunar installation, but also an expensive rat trap. Its infiltrators have no numinous wish to paint it white. These are Americans. They're here to rob the joint. But Tim and Virginia, both pseudonyms, lack the discipline and refinement of cat burglars. He's a magazine journalist on the climate change beat, perpetually broke, in other words. She's a vagrant who was, until Tim found her, living off the grid in a Queens storage facility that used to be a movie theater. A paranoiac polymath, she's arrived at the conclusion that big tech must answer for its crimes. She got there early. It's 2014, and most people are still merrily playing Candy Crush on their shiny handheld tracking devices, calling them addictive like it's cute. As she and Tim initiate a romance, she schools him in the lonely art of anonymity. Amateur shit. Never, never talk to a person, not if you can avoid it. Are you a person? No, I'm not a person. People ask questions. People remember. People scrutinize. Cameras we can work with. They record everything but see nothing. That's not the only flash of Thompson in these pages. Virginia's dad, too busy to show up for her, used to hire a cameraman to film her school recitals in secret. "I prefer it this way, actually," he told her. "I have you all to myself." As an adult, she likes to believe he's still watching her. Daddy issues go hand in glove with the surveillance state, and they give welcome ballast to Cloud Thief's buddy comedy. Tim and Virginia conspire to ransack a few servers from blank space, as they call it, which for any lawyer's reading is definitely not Google. Their plan requires all that you'd hope for in a story like this: road trip in a van, bad wigs, stakeouts, sweat, suspicious diner waitresses, motel sex, betrayal. It's a chatty journey, which is great because Rich has an ear for dialogue, for the sound of smart people doing stupid shit. As for the servers, they too are an exercise in wish fulfillment, a cache of scandalous emails, government secrets, and headline news in waiting. Its publisher dubs Cloud Thief a data center noir, which makes Air a data center fantasy, and last year's film Eddington a data center western. I welcome these subgenres and more. Wherever there's a data center being fried, defrauded, or otherwise violated, I want to know about it. Such is the bloodlust of someone weaned on movie. Thank you for joining me today. This is Susan from the Talking Information Center.
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This is Lee Pettit, volunteer reader for Sun Sounds of Arizona. And this is Arizona History. In this half hour, I'll be reading a story about how Flagstaff and Northern Arizona's national monuments benefited from a works program that started during the time of the Dust Bowl and the Great Depression. Monumental Tasks, Flagstaff's Mount Eldon Civilian Conservation Corps Camp. Written by Jane E. Jackson and Janet E. Jackson. From the Journal of Arizona History, Autumn of 2007, Volume 48, Number 3. The sun was shining when the westbound Santa Fe train ended its exhausting 2,000-foot climb from Winslow and rolled slowly into Flagstaff on Tuesday, August 2, 1938. 195 young men from Tobiana, Pennsylvania, a small town about 100 miles north of Philadelphia, gazed in amazement from the passenger car windows at the San Francisco peaks and the giant ponderosa pines that dwarfed the tiny western town that would be their home for the next 6 months. For many of them, Pennsylvania no doubt seemed very far away. They were now members of Company 3345 of the Civilian Conservation Corps. The Civilian Conservation Corps, or the CCC, was undoubtedly the most popular of President Franklin D. Roosevelt's New Deal agencies. Economic depression, unemployment, and natural disasters would consume the 1930s. By 1933, almost half of U.S. banks had failed, and one out of every four adults was out of work. Drought, added to years of poor farming habits, brought dust storms, called black blizzards, that buried the plain states in dunes of dirt and created the Dust Bowl. Both the people and the land required immediate assistance. In his July 1932 speech accepting the Democratic Party's presidential nomination, Roosevelt announced that he favored the use of certain types of public works as a further emergency means of stimulating employment. 17 days after his March 4, 1933 inauguration, FDR sent his proposals to Congress. In record-breaking time, on March 31st, lawmakers passed an act for the relief of unemployment through the performance of useful public work and for other purposes that created the Emergency Conservation Work Act, the ECW, soon to be known as the Civilian Conservation Corps. Only 37 days elapsed from Roosevelt's inauguration to the induction of the first CCC enrollee on April 7th. Unemployment often hit young people the hardest. Typically, employers hired adult men with families first, leaving many high school-age boys with nothing to do but get in trouble. FDR organized the CCC not only to give these idle youngsters something useful to do, but also to provide them with hope for the future and to assist their families. Despite the CCC's popularity, many Americans at first distrusted the government program. Some feared that its ties to the military might lead to the formation of a radical army. Others viewed the organization as a forum for communist propaganda. Labor unions worried that low CCC wages would spread to private industry. Communities near CCC camps worried that out-of-towners would take away local jobs. Ultimately, the CCC addressed all of those concerns. CCC Director Robert Fechner and the Department of Labor selected the enrollees, so-called, to differentiate them from military recruits. The War Department, however, was in charge of housing, clothing, feeding, and transporting the enrollees. It was also responsible for discipline and payroll. Agencies within the Departments of Agriculture and the Interior, the National Park Service, Fish and Wildlife, and the Forest Service, for example, would oversee the work projects. Local experienced men, known as LEMs, from towns near the camps became supervisors and assistant supervisors for work projects. Enrollees were single males between 17 and 23 years of age who were U.S. citizens, out of school, unemployed, and from families in need. They had to be physically fit, mentally alert, and possess at least 3 serviceable natural masticating teeth, top and bottom. They earned $30 a month, only $5 of which was actually given to the enrollee. The rest was sent directly to parents. After initial training, enrollees had to be prepared to go anywhere they might be sent for a term of 6 months.
While the bulk of the nation's jobless youth resided in the East, most of the jobs were in the West. Consequently, many companies traveled far from their home state. The enrollees who disembarked at the Flagstaff Station that summer morning had traveled very far indeed, and they still had a short distance to go. They were bound for the new permanent CCC camp 4 miles east of town, at the base of Mount Eldon. Flagstaff had hosted several temporary camps, most notably one at Schultz Pass, but Eldon was the first year-round installation. Coming from bustling cities of the East, the boys appreciated the beautiful landscape, but their first impressions of Flagstaff, with a population under 5,000, ranged from not much there to a dump. Interviewed some 50 years later, however, most enrollees admitted that they grew to like the town and hated to leave at the end of their hitch. Coconino County was home to two new CCC camps in 1938, one at Grand Canyon National Park and the other at Mount Eldon. The Mount Eldon camp's mission was to make improvements to the three local national monuments, Walnut Canyon, Wapatki, and Sunset Crater. Ultimately, the Civilian Conservation Corps helped ease financial strain not only in the nation's parks and monuments, but in its national forests as well. The National Park Service was still in its formative years, and Flagstaff, as the only U.S. city with three large national monuments on its doorstep, benefited greatly from New Deal intervention. Plans for the CCC camp at Mount Eldon began in March of 1938, when the site was chosen because of its proximity to the junction of roads leading to the national monuments. Men from a Tucson CCC camp arrived in Flagstaff on April 18th to erect the prefabricated portable buildings that were brought in from another camp at Desert View Grand Canyon. The city of Flagstaff provided water and electricity. The camp was established in May, well in advance of the enrollees' arrival in August. The Mount Eldon camp contained 17 buildings, which eventually included 4 barracks, a bathhouse, garages, a kitchen and mess hall, a dispensary, a blacksmith shop, and a recreation hall that was said to be second to none. Like all CCC camps, it was a mini-city, capable of sustaining 200 men. A few problems attended the camp's opening. Heavy equipment assembled prior to the enrollees' arrival included 7 1935 Ford pickups, and 6 1935 Rio dump trucks. In a July 1938 vehicle inspection report, Project Superintendent H. Clay Parker described them as the poorest line of automotive equipment I have ever seen in any CCC camp, and pronounced them all in need of a complete overhaul. Once the enrollees arrived, only 3 trucks were safe enough to transport the young men into Flagstaff on Saturday nights. As a result, many of the young men hitchhiked, which was against the rules. A special trip to the Grand Canyon was canceled because most enrollees could not afford the $1.75 per person fee to rent the bus. All of this, no doubt, affected company morale, which was rated poor in the camp's first inspection report. The mess hall was an even greater concern. The report cited inexperienced cooks and an incompetent mess steward, along with inadequate preparation, lack of variety, and poor quality food. Interestingly, the cook claimed he could prepare nutritious meals if only he were given adequate provisions. By October, 22 of the Mount Eldon enrollees, including 3 cooks, had been given dishonorable discharges. All were released for refusal to work in order to gain discharge. Charles Norman, the company commander, suspected the malingering enrollees, transfers from various Third Corps units, did not constitute the cream of their original companies. The inspection report a year later indicated significant improvement in both mess management and enrollees' morale. Mount Eldon, like many other camps, published a newspaper patterned after the unofficial national CCC publication Happy Days. These papers, written by the enrollees themselves, told the personal story of the camp and its residents. In the case of the Flagstaff camp, the Mount Eldon Echo reported on work projects, along with sports stories and jokes, as well as notes of encouragement from the chaplain and the company commander. Homesickness was a constant problem throughout the CCC. Knowing what it was like to be new and far away from home, an issue of the Mount Eldon Echo reminded the Pennsylvania rookies that they had to accustom themselves to these western plains and encouraged them to perk up. In time, they would find that Flagstaff is a swell little place. The enrollees also enjoyed poking good-natured fun at each other.
In one quip, the writer wishes he could drive a pickup truck like his friend Drabowski, because it's hard to go in and out through the trees. A Wanted column in the March 1940 issue asked for young men, hillbillies, or city slickers to do the work of mules. Bring your own harnesses. Nicknamed the Colossal College of Calluses, the CCC's unofficial motto was, "We can take it." Hard work was expected. The day at Camp Eldon began with a 6 a.m. wake-up call, and by 8 o'clock, most of the enrollees were on their way to their first project, Walnut Canyon National Monument. The cliff dwellings of Walnut Canyon had been built in the mid-1100s by the Sanagua, a prehistoric culture that moved into the San Francisco Peaks area in approximately AD 500. After occupying the dwellings for about 150 years, the Sanagua left for unknown reasons, moving a short distance away to Pueblos at Anderson Mesa and leaving behind many artifacts. As Flagstaff and surrounding areas became populated in the late 1800s, pot hunters and Sunday picnickers did much damage to the cliff dwellings. In 1904, Walnut Canyon got its first ranger, William H. Pierce, who provided some much-needed protection for the dwellings, guided visitors, and began preservation efforts. President Woodrow Wilson made Walnut Canyon a national monument on November 30, 1915. The CCC made many significant improvements to Walnut Canyon. Enrollees built a 6-mile pipeline connecting the monument's buildings to the Mount Eldon Pipeline and Water Users Association. The trail crew constructed a footpath, the Island Trail, that visitors still use to hike into the canyon. The wood crew split rails and cut trees to build a rail fence that still marks the northern boundary of the monument. A road crew put in cattle guards, flattened out ruts on cinder roads, and made an acceptable grade so that tourists could ride comfortably through the monument. Some enrollees were even trained as educational guides for tourists. The visitor center, overlooking the rim, was one of the CCC's first building projects at Walnut Canyon. Crews also built two rangers' residences that remain in excellent condition, along with a comfort station that was recently renovated. The stone for all four structures came from a nearby limestone quarry in and at the top of the canyon. Quarrying was difficult and dangerous work. Although enrollees donned safety glasses while cutting the stone with chisels, flying rock and metal chips were a problem. The absence of safety shoes resulted in sore and injured feet. Masonry, however, was considered the hardest job, since all the mixing had to be done by hand. No cement mixers, no cement trucks, just hands and wheelbarrows to move the cement to where it was needed. Sometimes work at Walnut Canyon was exciting. The pillars at the visitor center were anchored from a platform into stone, and occasionally rattlesnakes would creep out from their hiding places. Luckily, no one was bitten. Interestingly, wild horses, living icons of the American West, were also found inside the canyon. Enrollees roped the mustangs, but the ride always ended quickly. Stabilization of ancient ruins was one of many projects at Wupatki National Monument, established in December of 1924 to preserve its land and artifacts. Between AD 1150 and 1250, the Sanaguans built and lived in multi-story pueblos made of the local red Moencopi sandstone, sedimentary rock from ancient seas deposited more than 200 million years ago. In 1938, David and Courtney Jones, custodians of Wupatki and Sunset Crater, lived in one of the ancient ruins until the CCC built the present-day Ranger's House. Wupatki, a 1.5-hour drive over cinders and dirt, was a side camp for 22 enrollees from Mount Eldon. They lived at Heiser Spring during the week and returned to the main camp on weekends. The first issue of the Mount Eldon Echo in February of 1939 reported that the whole state work crew has their eye on the proposed Wupatki side camp. With so many enrollees wanting to escape the daily routine of the regular camp, it would take some fancy selecting to assemble the contingent that would live at Wupatki. Several issues of the Echo noted happenings at the side camp. If Jay Malone could only get his legs to cooperate like they do when Chow is called at Wupatki, all world track records would be shattered, the paper joked. Evidently, the crew at the side camp had to be creative as well. The Bachelor's Notice in the Echo explained how 8 penny nails could be used as substitutes for buttons.
In fact, they were recommended for their endurance, size, and also for their weight, although four-penny nails would be best for go-to-meeting clothes. The first Wapatki project involved building a water system for the Rangers' residence and administration buildings that included a 3,000-gallon reservoir and a 1,000-gallon sump. Once that project was completed, the enrollees turned their attention to building the Ranger home. The one-story dwelling, made of beautiful red Moenkopi sandstone, resembled an Indian ruin with an old Spanish-type flat roof. Great care was taken in the design to make it blend in with the surrounding ruins, and also to provide a pleasing view of the Navajo and Hopi lands to the northeast, commonly called the Painted Desert. Completed in the summer of 1941, the residence today is occupied by the district ranger in charge of the monument. The crew at the side camp also spent hours improving the road between Sunset Crater and Wapatki. Since the earliest days of transportation in this unique environment, cinders have been used for roads. Sunset Crater, the most recent cinder cone in the volcanic field surrounding Flagstaff, erupted about AD 1064 and stands about 1,000 feet high. Its eruption deposited a thin layer of black cinders spread out over 180 square miles. Forest officials and Flagstaff locals, in particular Museum of Northern Arizona founder Harold Colton, successfully fought to make Sunset Crater a national monument in 1930, when a motion picture company shooting a Zane Grey story suggested dynamiting the side of the crater to simulate a landslide. The thickest cinder and ash deposits to the north and east of the crater eventually became part of the road that the CCC helped build. Enrollees sometimes came to know people in the local community and volunteered to help in times of need. Working at Wapatki provided a unique environment in which the crew formed friendships with Native Americans who could trace their ancestry back many generations in northern Arizona, as well as on the Wapatki lands. Once again, the Mount Eldon Echo provided an inside look at a rare opportunity for two CCC guides, an Indian burial. The deceased, Peshlakai Etsidi, was the father of Clyde Peshlakai, a Navajo known to all the men working at Wapatki. Clyde called for two Wapatki educational guides on the night his 92-year-old father died. The enrollees arrived at the Peshlakai Hogan the next morning and were told what to do. In traditional Navajo burials, the family has as little contact as possible with the deceased. So, left to themselves, the boys wrapped Clyde's father in some old blankets and placed him in a 3-foot hole they had dug in the Hogan floor. Then, they covered the body with dirt and logs. It was, in their words, a weird experience for Pennsylvania boys raised in an entirely different culture. In addition to their daily project assignments, Mount Eldon enrollees helped fight forest fires. March of 1940 was an exceptionally hot, dry month that marked the official opening of the fire season. The Mount Eldon Echo cautioned the boys to attend lectures and do their part. "The preservation of Arizona forests is in your hands," the camp newspaper reminded them. Forest fires, however, were not the only things they fought. Early one Sunday morning in February of 1939, 190 sleepy faces poked forth from beneath warm covers to the sound of the fire gong. The Echo commended the enrollees for their swift response time down the icy road to the camp entrance where several shacks, along with an adjoining barn, were burning. Captain Norman called off the men and let the structures burn. He considered the buildings, which had been vacant for several months, a trifling loss. 2 months later, Barracks No. 4 caught fire. The Echo, underscoring the value of regular drills, once again praised the orderly and prompt manner in which the enrollees extinguished the blitz fire. The Echo, underscoring the value of regular drills, once again praised the orderly and prompt manner in which the enrollees extinguished

games with their CCC counterparts at the Hopi camp, but boxing received the biggest headlines in the camp newspaper. Educational advisor Joe Sachin coached the boxing club, which the Echo predicted was going places in the boxing world. The Mount Eldon Boxers took on local Arizona State Teachers College, today Northern Arizona University. But due to the lack of competition in Northern Arizona's amateur boxing circles, headed to Tucson for the Copper Glove meets. Pretty boy Andy Bennett of Philadelphia made the news with his rattlesnake left and clever counterpunching in the Tucson bouts, and eventually received an offer to enter the professional ring in New York. He declined, preferring to go to college first. CCC boys were required to either re-enroll every 6 months or return home. Consequently, camp newspapers often included farewells to enrollees who were leaving after their term of enlistment had expired. The March 1940 issue of the Mount Eldon Echo, for example, printed drawings of things we'll remember. The vignettes included a sketch of CCC buddies, a canyon landscape, and a woman's profile with Flagstaff plus girl written above. The Home at Last page displayed the enrollees' fondness for their western camp. The drawing shows a boy back home in Pennsylvania and the sounds of city traffic, clang, toot, honk, coming in through the windows. Oh, for the woods, the CCC veteran sighs. His first impressions of Flagstaff had certainly been altered. An anonymous poem in the March 1940 Mount Eldon Echo summed up the feelings of many enrollees. If you should ever meet us again, in other lands and places, we hope that you'll remember our homely CCC faces. When you're home on the farm, eating steaks and feeling fine, don't forget your lonesome buddies. Just drop us a line. Just some time when you're resting under some distant shady tree, dream again of the good old days among your buddies of the CCC. Company 3345 returned to Pennsylvania in May of 1941 and was replaced by Company 3838 from the 8th Corps in New Mexico. The New Mexicans remained for 10 months until March of 1942, when the CCC camp at Mount Eldon and its side camps were closed. By this time, America was at war. Employment soared again, and rain ended the Midwestern drought. Any federal project not directly related to the war was in jeopardy. Congress denied funds to continue the Civilian Conservation Corps, and the program was terminated in June of 1942. Between 1933 and 1942, more than 3 million young men had worked in the CCC nationwide. Arizona alone hosted 52,905 men in CCC camps, including 19,520 Native Americans. Not long after the Mount Eldon camp closed, a company of African American soldiers from Fort Huachuca occupied the site and trained as military policemen. After they departed in October of 1942, the camp was dismantled. Some of the buildings went to the Army's new Navajo Ordnance Depot in Belmont, 10 miles west of Flagstaff. The motor repair shop was given to the Park Service. For most young men, a hitch in the CCC was a life-changing event. As the employment crisis improved, camp education classes turned to vocational training, offering courses in blueprint reading, basic engineering, radio operation, and signal communication. One CCC alumnus from West Virginia worked as a welder in his camp's blacksmith shop, which led him to a union job as a pipe fitter. Another enrollee learned Morse code, the method of communication for the entire CCC, and later became a code instructor in the Navy. One out of six men drafted in the early days of the war was reported to have had CCC training. Many enrollees who joined the military were immediately placed in leadership positions. They were already familiar with Army discipline. They had experienced life far away from home, eating in a mess hall, living in a barracks, passing inspections, and working long, hard hours. Today, these men who lived through the Depression and World War II love to talk about their CCC hitch most of all. They are proud of their work and, in some cases, amazed that people are still enjoying the fruits of their labors. The spirit of the CCC lives on in Flagstaff. Not only do thousands of visitors to the national monuments reap the benefits of the CCC efforts 75 years ago, but that same spirit continues in the Coconino Rural Environment Corps, the CREC. These young men and women, aged 17 to 25, come from all over the United States to work in the forests and monuments around Flagstaff. For some, just like their predecessors,
It is the first time away from home and the first visit to the West.

From all walks of life, they learn to live and work together in a new environment. Although CREC recruits live in town, they have work weeks in side camps. Their projects include forest and wildlife habitat restoration, historic preservation, and trail work at Walnut Canyon, Wupatki, and Sunset Crater. Hearing them talk about how they love their work and the impact it is making on their life reminds us of CCC alumni reminiscing about the old days. Today, little is left of the Mount Eldon camp. The work of Company 3345, however, remains as a living legacy throughout Flagstaff's national monuments. Buildings, roads, fences, trails, homes, and picnic areas provide picturesque reminders of distant times and the extraordinary experience that changed the lives of many young men as they helped put our country back on its feet. That'll do it for this week. Thanks for tuning in. I'm volunteer reader Lee Pettit. Join us again for more Arizona history here on Sun Sounds of Arizona.

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Did you know that the show you were just listening to was produced by a volunteer? 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Thank a volunteer. 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
1: This is Kathy Damaris, volunteer reader for Sun Sounds of Arizona, reading from the July 2025 issue of Arizona Highways. Matt Jaffe is the author of Martian Geologist. If your curriculum vitae runs for 45 pages and isotope cosmochemist is part of your job description, there's a good chance NASA will come calling. And it was for Meenakshi Wadhwa, the director of Arizona State University's School of Earth and Science Exploration. Sometimes, to see the big picture, you have to look at the granular details. So instead of studying the solar system through a telescope, planetary scientist Meenakshi Wadhwa examines meteorites through a microscope. For Wadhwa, these galactic fragments formed long ago and far away are little windows into a completely different time in a completely different place. Wadhwa is the director of Arizona State University's School of Earth and Space Exploration, and she also serves as NASA's principal scientist for the Mars Sample Return Program. That mission could bring rock and soil samples back from the fabled Red Planet sometime in the 2030s. Meanwhile, Mars occasionally makes its way to Earth all on its own. As much as 100 tons of debris from asteroids, the Moon, and Mars enter the atmosphere daily. Most of the material is just grains of sand and tiny rocks, but occasionally larger pieces dodge the hazards of millions of years of space travel, intersect Earth's orbit, and survive entry into the atmosphere. Originally kicked into space by asteroids or comets striking Mars, Martian meteorites have ended up everywhere from suburban backyards to Northwest Africa, where camel shepherds found a 32-pound bruiser in 2021. And Wadhwa has literally gone to the ends of the Earth searching for these space rocks, which might yield clues about other worlds and maybe a few things about our world, too. Along the way, she's earned induction into the National Academy of Sciences and even had an asteroid named after her. I'm hoping to ask Wadhwa about how growing up in the Himalayan foothill city of Chandigarh, India, helped set her on a course for Mars, and how, at age 21 and armed with degrees in geology and $50 in her pocket, she found the grit to move 8,000 miles to the U.S. and study meteorites. But first, I need to know something more basic. During a career that has focused on the solar system's formation and evolution, has she come up with more answers or more questions? Wadhwa laughs and replies, definitely more questions. Here on this ball of ever-increasing confusion, it's comforting to learn that a person of supreme accomplishment, someone with a 45-page curriculum vitae and for whom isotope cosmochemist is part of the job description, hasn't quite figured it all out either. Nor has Wadhwa lost her sense of wonder. She just returned from the University of Hong Kong and is still buzzing about holding rocks brought back by the Chinese Space Agency's Chang'e 6 lunar mission, the first samples from the far side of the moon. For Wadhwa, it all began with rocks. The daughter of an Indian Air Force officer, she loved the outdoors, and with the Himalayas in the backyard, geology came with the territory. I was amazed by the forces of nature that could produce the Himalayas, she recalls, but I was fascinated by space as well, and I heard about people going to the moon and collecting rocks. People were actually going to another place in our solar system and doing the kinds of things that geologists do. She had job opportunities in India's oil and gas industry, but instead she asked herself, can I be a geologist on the moon or Mars? I really didn't know what that meant, honestly, she says, but there were things to explore that I knew nothing about. Why would I hold myself back? To be a space geologist, it turns out, you don't actually have to go into space. But Wadhwa has participated in two expeditions to Antarctica, which she describes as otherworldly. It feels like such an alien world. With about 60% of global finds, it's also a meteorite hotbed. As Antarctica's ice sheets move, they transport meteorites, at least until the sheets bump against mountain ranges. There, downslope winds scour surface snows hose and ablate the ice below to expose stranding zones where hundreds of meteorites can accumulate in areas as small as a football field. The work is challenging, even dangerous. In 2017, while conducting field work in Iceland, Wadhwa was in a crash as a passenger in a field vehicle and was thrown 30 feet from the car. Almost no one survives that kind of high-speed crash, she later learned from her husband, physician Scott Perezinski. He's a one-time NASA astronaut who flew 5 space shuttle missions and was the first person to both go into space and summit Mount Everest. He has his own asteroid, too. Wadhwa spent 5 months in a wheelchair and endured intense physical therapy during her painful recovery. Now, she and Perezinski are back to hiking, including at the Grand Canyon, where last fall they completed a rim-to-rim trek. Wadhwa calls Arizona a geologist's paradise, marveling at the incredibly ancient rocks in the Grand Canyon that go back to the earliest phases of our planet's history. You see the whole progression of time through the different layers. Mars doesn't reveal its secrets so readily, and it's lingered in the human imagination for centuries. The big question of whether life ever existed on Mars, one that dates to at least the 19th century, when astronomers thought they observed canals there, remains unanswered. What if that answer is yes? There would likely be skepticism, Wadhwa says. That's why it's important to bring back rocks and study them in detail in laboratories where you actually do reproducible experiments to confirm the findings. She adds, it would be huge in every sphere of our lives, a huge shift in humanity's psyche. And this concludes Martian Geologist. Kelly Vaughn is the author of Mother Mountain Herbals. After spending time in L.A., Ohio, and North Carolina, Stina Swinsey found her way home to Arizona, where she produces her popular skincare line using natural, ethically sourced ingredients, many of which come from the Sonoran Desert. Stina Swinsey has been obsessed with the desert since she was a young girl roaming around with her brother. I grew up in Phoenix, she says. That was before it was super developed up north, so we were backed up against a lot of desert. My little brother and I would ride bikes through the desert all year long, even in the middle of the summer. It didn't matter how hot it was. We were desert kids, and that was kind of like life for us. As much as the desert informed Swinsey's upbringing, so did a deep creative spirit. Those elements play heavily into her skincare line, Mother Mountain Herbals. Swinsey makes her entire line by hand using natural, ethically sourced ingredients, many of which come from the Sonoran Desert. She's a one-woman show, foraging, blending, packaging, and shipping. One of her concoctions is a prickly pear serum made from Arizona-grown golden jojoba oil, pomegranate seed oil, calendula, wild-foraged creosote, wild-cultivated prickly pear seed oil, yuzu, and sea buckthorn berry. Her pinyon talon repair balm fights inflammation with hand-rendered, gas-fed tallow along with shea butter and components of various evergreens. Marigold face and body oil and mugwort dream oil are among Mother Mountain Herbal's other offerings. After working as a makeup artist in Los Angeles, in her 20s, Swinsey made a major decision to move to Amish country in Ohio. I only lived in L.A. for 3 years, and it ended up being soul-destroying to me, she says. I couldn't hack the amount of hours it took to get into the union. I never had a lot of money. I was still working a job and trying to pay rent there, and then working for free to get my union hours. And people in the film industry just weren't very nice. So she bought 15 acres of land in southern Ohio in the foothills of the Appalachian Mountains. I had highly romanticized homesteading, she recalls, but what happened out there is that I met all of the plants that were in all of the herb books that I was reading. They were like celebrities to me. I was never starstruck in L.A., and I really never cared about celebrities out there. But when I met these plants out in Ohio, it's such a biodiverse area, and it's super green, and I'm a desert girl. I'd never seen anything so green in my life, and that just catapulted me. I knew that this was my path. After her stretch in Amish country, Sweecy moved again, this time to Asheville, North Carolina, where she worked in a coffee shop while continuing to study herbalism. The shop owner learned about Sweecy's interest and asked her to make some teas. The customers loved them, and Sweecy's boss became a business mentor. She recalls, he was like, "What are you doing working in a coffee shop? Why don't you start your own business? Everybody loves your teas so much, and you're just so creative, and you made these wonderful things. What are you doing working here?" He owned the building the coffee shop was in, and he gave me this tiny, closet-sized little apothecary to work out of and make these teas out of. That's where I started. 3 months later, Sweecy got an email from Urban Outfitters asking if she made skincare products. She had been making some for herself, but not commercially. Regardless, she jumped right in. Within 2 weeks, she'd created a line. It was a grassroots, very folky, homegrown sort of thing, she says. But at that time, there were maybe a handful of people doing what I was doing. That was 11 years ago, and even after being featured in Vogue and Sunset magazines, Sweecy was determined to keep the business small. After relocating again in 2019, this time to Tucson, she reconnected with her beloved desert. "There's no place like the desert," she says. "It really holds a special kind of magic here. I just love bringing new people out to the desert so that they can have their minds blown. People don't realize that the Sonoran Desert is actually extremely biodiverse. We have so many cool plants here, and I want to share that magic with people. When I go out into the desert, I feel like it quiets my mind, and there is this really intense feeling. It's so powerfully magical." Mother Mountain Herbals are in Tucson. Website mothermountainherbals.com. Joan M. Beza is the author of Baldy, The Mountain and the Myth. Editor's note: this month, we continue the celebration of our centennial with another wonderful piece from our archive. Although we're best known for our photography, we've also featured some exceptional writers over the past 100 years, including Jo Beza. Nearly 50 years ago, she offered a glimpse at one of her favorite places. "Baldy is a living mountain," she wrote, "accessible, vulnerable, open to all. Aging slowly in the eons, she draws energy from the sun, rain, and lightning from the clouds. She gives life and takes life. Outstretched before us lay the tributaries of 7 principal streams, 4 main mountain peaks, valley lands far surpassing any I have before seen. The view of the landscape to the east is the most marvelous beauty of form and color. Mountain, forest, valley and streams are blended in one harmonious whole. Few worldwide travelers in a lifetime could be treated to a more perfect landscape, a true virgin solitude, undefiled by the presence of man." That was the way Captain George M. Wheeler, U.S. Army, described Mount Baldy, crowning the White Mountains in eastern Arizona on a warm summer day in 1873. Except for the arrival of man, little has changed here in this high country paradise. Now, as then, the forest is open and park-like, with stands of Engelmann and blue spruce, cork bark, white and Douglas fir, Mexican white, and ponderosa pine. Deer and elk pasture on wet meadows surrounded by shimmering groves of aspen. But the people here, whose daily lives are intimately entwined with a mountain, Baldy is something much more than trees, grass, and rocks. To them, it has a special significance, a unique quality no one else shares. To the White Mountain Apaches, Mount Baldy is Dizzle Ligai, White Mountain, one of 4 sacred peaks venerated in the Southwest. It is a source of life, sacred in songs and prayers, home of the wind and of Gan, the mountain spirits. If any one tribe may be said to have a claim to the sacred mountain, it would be the White Mountain Apaches. 3/4 of Mount Baldy, including the summit, are on the Fort Apache Reservation. Edgar Perry's office in the Apache Culture Center at Fort Apache overlooks the White Mountain. Young and ambitious, the scholar-historian is recording the history and legends of the tribe. "All Apaches who pray include the White Mountain in their prayers," he says. "Especially when our people are away from our homeland, they pray for the people back home and for the mountain. When medicine men pray, they face the mountain. My grandfather told me that in the old days, people made long journeys on foot up to the top of the mountain to worship. On their way, they gathered stones and piled them in little altars at the top of the mountain to signify that it was a holy place. There is a cave near the summit, he adds. People say it is the home of the wind. Mary Riley, a beautiful old lady with long white hair, wears a flowing camp dress, sits in her garden in the sun, leaning on a walking stick. She has served her people for many years on the tribal council, but long before that, she spent childhood summers at the family ranch near Baldy. There are no ruins on White Mountain, she says. No one ever lived there. The people who lived in this country before the Apaches worshipped on White Mountain for centuries. They would camp below the summit, then come to the top to pray. They left sacrifices of beads, turquoise, white shell, coral, and black. The top of the mountain used to be covered with tiny beads, arrowheads, and pottery with food offerings, but most of the pots and beads have been stolen or destroyed. We mention White Mountain in all our prayers, Mary says. It has special power. When we mention it, our prayers are answered. When you take a prayer feather to the medicine man, you include White Mountain in your prayer. There are many sacred songs about White Mountain, but only medicine men can sing them, no one else. The wind lives on White Mountain. All the winds on earth originated there. In July 1976, about 70 Apache people, young and very old, camped below the summit of Dizzle Lagai, then walked to the top the next morning. On the bleak and barren summit, overlooking their whole reservation, they offered prayers of thanksgiving to Usun, the Creator, for the beautiful land he gave them, for the forests, the water, and animals. Many Apaches fear that their White Mountain, being sacred, will be desecrated by one of two forces: timber interests on the Apache side, or campers and hikers on the national forest portion. Richard R. Stagel, Jr., young, intense, and innovative manager of the White Mountain Recreation Enterprise, wants to preserve the mountain as a wilderness area and has fought a losing battle with timber people who want to log the south slopes. Lumber is the biggest source of income for the tribe, he says. People are more interested in making money than they are in preserving our heritage. The difference between me and some of the other people down here, he says, is that I've been around. I've seen most of the national forests and parks, and I've been abroad. In all my travels, I've never seen anything as beautiful as my own reservation. I know what we've got here. Since he cannot prevent logging, Stagel hopes to control the disposal of logging debris and see that the logging roads with access to Baldy are closed. Fishing is no longer permitted on Baldy to protect the native trout that spawn in the headwaters of the many drainages. Hunting is allowed in the Baldy Wilderness area, but tribal members are strictly regulated as to season, bag limits, and type of firearm. Game depletion was serious on the reservation when Stagel took over as recreation manager. To stop the slaughter of elk on one of the world's great hunting grounds, Stagel initiated the reservation's trophy elk hunt. Hunters are provided with Apache guides and guaranteed an elk. Only the old bulls, who will soon die, are taken. At first, the tribal council was against the idea. Nobody would pay $750 to kill an elk, they told Stagel 3 years ago. In those days, the tribe sold 500 to 600 elk permits annually with an 80% kill. This fall, 20 permits will be sold at $2,000 each. As a consequence, the elk herds will increase, damage to the wilderness will be kept at a minimum, and the tribe will still derive income from permits because a trophy elk hunt is booked ahead for 2 years. Camping will no longer be allowed on Baldy either. Day hikers and backpackers are welcome, but they will need a reservation permit. To Stagel, the new regulations are an attempt to control the flood of people on the reservation, to eliminate the need for search and rescue missions, to prevent man-caused fire, to stop the poaching of game and illegal firewood cutting. Our rules are not designed to cut people down, Stagel says. They're designed to protect our natural resources. Even if the rest of the world is polluted and overcrowded, I'm determined that this one place on earth will remain unspoiled. On the other side of the boundary is U.S. Forest Service land, a quarter of which belongs to the Springerville Ranger District of the Apache Sitgreaves National Forest. The Forest Service feels Baldy is in need of protection. They iterate the concern of the Apaches for the mountain. Logging is not allowed in the Baldy Wilderness, but hunting, fishing, camping, and grazing are. Baldy has only two cattle permittees, Vince Butler, whose family has lived in the area since the earliest settlement, and Harold LeSueur. Mount Baldy was among the first wild areas in the United States to be protected. In 1932, it was designated a primitive area. Then, in 1970, 6,975 acres on the northeast slope of Baldy were set aside as a wilderness area. The Forest Service maintains two developed camping areas near the foot of Baldy, Wynn and Big Lake Campgrounds. Gabaldon Campground near Phelps Cabin is a primitive camping area. For hikers, two main trails lead to the top of Baldy. Beginning at Greer, one follows the west fork of the Little Colorado River, the other the east fork. Each is about 7 miles in length, and now much thought is being given to snowshoeing and cross-country skiing, interest in which is increasing. Since the greatest damage to the environment is done by large groups, the Forest Service has had to limit camping groups to 5 people or members of an immediate family. Hiking and riding day groups also are limited to fewer than 25 members, and no more than 50 people may use the Baldy Wilderness at one time. Beneath the clear headwaters of the Little Colorado in a broad, willowed valley is the small Mormon settlement of Greer, first known as Lee Valley. Named after the pioneer Americus Vespucius Greer, the community lies at the 8,560-foot level in the lap of the mountain. The early settlers called it Mount Thomas. To them, the mountain meant lumber and shingles for their cabins, game for their tables, wild berries and honey, water for their fields and gardens, and the mountain meadows a pharmacy of medicinal herbs and roots and bark. Greer was a close community. Of necessity, families helped each other. Their only source of income was from the grain they sold to Becker Mercantile in Springerville. Becker contracted with the government to sell oats to the cavalry at Fort Apache and hired wagoners to haul it across the trail that is now State Route 273. When occasional bands of Apaches would harass the settlers, they would move to the fort in Round Valley for protection. In summer, children of the settlers made excursions to the top of the mountain, fishing, hunting, berrying, exploring every canyon and stream. Boys ran horse races from the top to see who could find the fastest way down. Baldy was their world. They knew no other. No one came to know the mountain better than George Crosby, who was born in 1900. His father had been sent from Silver Reef, Utah, to engineer the 3 Greer reservoirs and the irrigation canal to Round Valley. Burning with patriotic zeal, but too young to enlist in the Army, Crosby, the only Boy Scout in the White Mountains, applied for the job of Forest Service lookout in the spring of 1917. His mother protested that the work was too lonely and dangerous, but George convinced her it was the only way he could serve his country. Since most Forest Service personnel were fighting in the trenches of France, George was hired. On May 28th, Forest Supervisor Frederick Wynne rode his big black horse from Springerville to Greer to accept George's application, give him instructions, and tell him his salary would be $90 a month. George had 2 days to get an outfit together and comfort his mother. He made a sleeping bag out of quilts and a heavy tarp. His uncle Cleveland lent him a .30-30 Winchester. On the last day of May, he and his stepfather took 2 stout pack horses up the trail to Baldy. On the way, they found a dead buck and the enormous tracks of Old Double Killer, a grizzly bear with the habit of killing 2 beeves at a time. The huge bear had caused so much damage to livestock, the Cattlemen's Association was offering a reward of $200 for his demise. That night, George was alone in his 10-by-12-foot log cabin. His furniture consisted of a rat-proof chest, a pole bunk, a wood stove, and a small telephone. In those days, the Forest Service maintained a telephone line connecting Springerville with all the outlook towers and fire patrol stations. Each May, the Forest Service would send a pack train to pull the old wires out of the snow, rewire the line, and install insulators. It was the lookout's only communication with the outside world for 3 months. The lookout station on the summit was an 8-sided affair with a central chart stand, a small stove, and a chair. When he spotted a fire, George would ring up the supervisor and tell him the degree and general location of the fire. From his perch, George could see north to the Hopi Mesas, east to the Zuni Pueblo and the Mogollon Mountains, south 100 miles to the Graham Mountains, and west all the way to the Sierra Ancha. After hours, he chinked the walls of his cabin with mud, because, he said, you could sling a cat out through the logs. He cut and stacked firewood, cooked his simple meals, hauled water from a spring, and for amusement, listened in on the telephone conversations between Forest Service men and their mountain sweethearts. During his lunch breaks, he would hunt for arrowheads and beads. His sister Hannah rode up from Greer to bring supplies and to keep him company for a while. They were surprised one night by a knock at the cabin door. A young Hopi, a graduate of the Carlisle Indian Industrial School, introduced himself and explained that he had come with four men of the Flute Clan to pray for rain. They asked the young couple to keep their presence a secret. Camp by the spring, with no articles of the white man on them, they performed their rituals and sang. The young Crosbys attended their final rain ceremony and later watched Northern Arizona drown in a general downpour. As the year wound down, George and his Hopi friend shot Old Double Killer, who was prowling around their camp one night. The boy scraped and dried the hide, collected the $200, and sold the skin at the Grand Canyon for $450. At 17, George Crosby's adventures were only beginning. The next summer, he worked as a fire guard on Green's Peak while Hannah took on the station at Baldy, becoming America's first girl lookout. The following year, George drove 21 saddle horses to Phoenix on his way to Thatcher to attend Gila Academy, but his real education came from the mountains. Over the years, George Crosby was to become well known as a hunter and guide, at one point leading the U.S. Geological Survey parties and setting up their camps. Before World War II, George hiked through a blizzard to locate a missing plane on Baldy. Drifts were 20 feet high, but he made it to Coulter Cabin, where he spent the night. The following day, the main party met him. They found the plane with eight bodies aboard and carried them down the mountain, along with a suitcase containing $20,000. In later years, while running an elk camp on Baldy, George and his sons fed the deer grain and hay along with their own stock during hard winters and watched for poachers and other game violators. Today, George Crosby's son Harris operates a general store in Greer, which remains a small mountain settlement drowsing under the wing of Baldy. Fat horses and cattle graze in fields of hay. The scent of pine, spruce, and fir overlies the valley, and the pure cold smell of water tumbling out of snowfields rises to meet it. A few resorts, a few modest summer cabins, neighbor the old log cabins of the settlers. The road to Greer goes nowhere. There are only trails leading to the mountain. Baldy is a living mountain, accessible, vulnerable, open to all. Aging slowly in the eons, she draws energy from the sun, rain and lightning from the clouds. She gives life and takes life. She is a mother mountain to all who live in her shadow, a holy place forever. And this concludes Baldy, the mountain, and the myth. That concludes today's readings from Arizona Highways. This is Kathy Damaris, volunteer reader for Sun Sounds of Arizona.
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2: Hello and welcome to this week's World Traveler. I'm Leah Blackman with the Virginia Voice. We continue with our article from last week. 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Daniels. I passed Hickory Knob and Buffalo Mound and Paxico. I passed exit 301 to Fort Riley, home of the Big Red One and the U.S. Cavalry Museum. I drove past the second friendliest yarn store in the universe. At exit 250B, I took US 81 North. I was doing 95 miles per hour in a car I didn't own, listening to Motley Crue's Girls, Girls, Girls in the middle of Kansas. Happiness. The sky was everywhere. I passed Snell Excavating and Demolition at the Concordia city limits. The girls I met when I stopped to ask directions, Raylene and Miranda, were sweet and helpful. They said there'd been a big rain and I'd never make it up the muddy hill to Corbett's Hole. They sketched an alternate route. I can't believe you said my name right the first try, Miranda said. My mother invented it. She couldn't decide whether to name me Mary or Amanda, but that didn't cause you any problem at all. When the road turns to dirt, you're onto something. Same goes for a bridge. Two cars can't pass side by side. Soon I was throwing up mud in a rooster tail. In the rearview mirror, I saw my tire tracks zigzagging out of the walk-in hunting area. Alfred, bring me my Dante. Let all those whose dull minds are still vexed by failure to understand what point it was I had passed through judge if I was perplexed. A hawk came in low, the car fishtailed in the mud. I was stuck in a wet, brown hole in the center of our country. South of Belleville, I turned west on US 36. A man wearing a flower print dress got out of a minivan at Panther Paws near Scandia, a convenience store on the Republican River. If it wasn't a dress, I'd like to know what he thought it was. I drove through Montrose. Except ye see signs and wonders, ye shall not believe, says the Gospel of John. I saw a sign that said, Welcome to Mankato. I saw a raccoon crossing the road in broad daylight. I saw a sign for Max Quick Stop Gas Equals Grub. I saw a sign for the annual Jewell County Threshing Bee. You're far from home, a man at the next gas pump said. I looked at his van's plates. Utah. I could say the same about you. That's pretty country, that Utah. I was stranded in Zion once. You were stranded in Zion, he said. That's funny. It wasn't funny at the time. That's not what I mean. It's like saying you were held prisoner in heaven. You know what I mean? The castle of Zion is the city of David. Out of Zion, the perfection of beauty, God hath shined. You know? Let them all be confounded and turn back that hate Zion. Got it. Yet have I set my king upon my holy hill of Zion. The Lord loveth the gates of Zion. The Redeemer shall come to Zion. Right on. Thus saith the Lord, I am returned unto Zion. Yes, man, I said, I understand you. Lebanon, Kansas, the center of the country. A cairn of stones, a plaque, an American flag, a green picnic table, a spring-loaded toy horsey for children to ride on, and a little chapel. A man took a selfie while in his other hand he held, what? I told my friend I was going to the belly button of America, he said, and what I've got here is the biggest fistful of naval lint I figure anyone has ever seen. Can you imagine how many weeks I cleaned my dryer filter to collect all this? I strolled past the children at play and went into the little white chapel. On the pulpit in the dead center of our country, a Bible was open to Ezekiel 36:36-38:7, the valley of dry bones and Gog in the land of Magog. Marion, don't look at it, I heard Indy say. Shut your eyes, Marion. Don't look at it, no matter what happens. Instead, I knelt to pray. But what to pray? I threw myself in the chasm and brought to light what lay hidden there in darkness. I said, Our Father who art in heaven. Outside in the park, a little girl shouted, Daddy, look! I drove away from the center. I passed a pale yellow cinder block garage. I took I-81 south to Downs and turned east on 24 and passed Cawker City, home of the world's largest ball of twine. I passed Wakanda Lake and Beloit and Asheville and Glasgow and Milton Vale and Clay Center. And just before Leonardville, I turned south on 82 and then east again at Belial on 2477. I was north of Maple Hill, 54 miles out of Topeka, when the radio warned me that circulatory activity had been detected. Circulatory being a polite way to say tornadic. It's difficult to maintain the feeling you aren't in Kansas anymore when you're still in Kansas. I changed the radio until I found Led Zeppelin playing Trampled Underfoot and turned it up as loud as it would go, pretty loud. I drove into the biggest storm I ever hoped to see. All I saw was sky, and the storm filled the sky. It began to hail whomping big rocks. I saw a double rainbow touching on both ends, while lightning struck unceasingly all round it. Oh my God, you can't be serious, I thought. What is the point of driving 10 hours out here, past where Judas threw his boots, if no one is going to believe me when I get home? Unless you people see signs and wonders you will never believe. But I'm looking right at it, and I still don't believe it. Before long, I was hydroplaning across an overpass at exit 355 to Forbes Field Airport via 75 South. As I spun in circles, I thought about my own death. It has to happen sometime. To Oklahoma then I came, where the hotel bar had 5 bookshelves painted on its walls, and not a single real book to be seen. There was something faintly untoward, not to say trait, about my fried chicken sandwich, served with an over-easy egg on top. I ate it. I can eat 50 eggs. There are weddings in Oklahoma, weddings everywhere I turn. The bride's mothers appeal to me much more than the bride's, a sign of a new era in a man's life. In those huge Oklahoma skies, each evening was momentous. I listened to the Black Blazer Collegium play Handel for Brass as the sun went down over Oklahoma City. In the morning, in Oklahoma, a retired dairy farmer told me and my new friend Gloria about the old S&H green stamps over country fried steak with gravy, biscuits, breakfast potatoes, and two poached eggs. Long day? Cody asked when I pulled over for a sandwich at his lunch counter. He could tell just by looking. I had to admit it, the drives were wearing me down. You be careful. Drive safe now. I took I-40 west through Oklahoma to Texola at the state line and on to Shamrock to resume driving south on U.S. 83. Everywhere I turned in Oklahoma, I saw signs instructing me to stop here or there and by this or that. But in South Dakota, the road signs had said, it is forbidden to stop your car in the protected national grasslands. Do you think I can make Abilene in 4 hours? I've never heard of that town, sir. In Texas, Route 83 passes through Perryton, Canadian, Wheeler, Shamrock, another crossroads of America, with a Happy State Bank and a Dollar General, Tyndall's Rexall Drugs, Sears Robertson Refrigeration, Gina's Chop Shop, Accurate Remodeling, Bartlett's Lumber and Hardware, Budget Fuels, James Renault's Seed Company, and the El Sombrero Restaurant, through Lutie and Wellington, home of the Wellington Skyrockets 2013 state football champions, home of the Salt Fork Cafe and Cherokee Inn, Roberson Family Restaurant, truck parking at rear, the Gettin' Spot drive-thru and the Taco Shack, through Childress, Paducah, Guthrie, population 160, Aspermont, population 919, Hamlin, Anson, and Abilene. It's like a song or a poem. It's the country itself that writes the poem. Every man at the gas station in Childress was wearing a cowboy hat. Three dead wild boars lay by the side of the road in Radium, Texas. Welcome to Anson, Wayland's Tire Service, the Western Observer newspaper, established 1883. Anson Chamber of Commerce welcomes hunters. Hetchin Crop Insurance and Butterbean's Busted Knuckle Garage. And then there was Sam. I handed over my rental car and got in Sam's shuttle for a ride to the Elegante Hotel. He said, in his bewildering English, "Tell me something, sir. You for Trump or Hillary? It don't matter much to you. Listen, sir, when Hillary Clinton crooked, when she crooked and she lied." "To a certain extent, that is true," I said. "But Donald Trump is also crooked, and almost every word he says is a lie." Sam seemed never to have considered this. "Yes," he said, and he frowned. "But I tell you, sir, when they taking In God We Trust off the money, when this country built on God and trust, I trust him in my gut." Sam trusted his gut. I'm not saying I blame him. My instinct had taken me in search of my country's psychotic core or my own. My gut said, "Drive." And I answered, "Oh, gut, I hear and obey." When's the last time you had a long look at what emerges from your gut? Sam dropped me off at the Elegante Hotel across from the Mall of Abilene. I ordered the Monterey plate at Tom Molly's, two sour cream chicken enchiladas, one soft cheese burrito, refried beans, rice, and guacamole, and cut the end of a cigar with a steak knife at the table. I ate my dinner and walked out into the dark and sat on a rock and lit my cigar. That was Signs and Wonders by J.D. Daniels. Our next article is from CNN.com. The middle is a unique place to be. What it's like in the dead center of America. May 11th, 2026 by Barry Neild. Lebanon, Kansas. To find the very middle of America, you have to drive a long way. But it's worth every undulating mile of blacktop. It's a journey that perfectly captures the dream of the American road trip. Wide open highways stretch across vast acres of arable emptiness. Pit stop towns crouch under towering skies. Lonely radio transmitters broadcast into the constantly shifting air. What awaits you when you get there is surprising. Not some bombastic monument to the mighty nation that spreads out in all directions, but a modest set of landmarks and a sentiment so positive in a world of turmoil that it'll stick with you all the way home. The exact location of America's center is open to debate. Metaphorically, Middle America covers the cultural experiences of more or less everyone living between New York and Los Angeles, or just the average American, whoever that may be. Geographically, there are several contenders. Various formulations set down after Alaska and Hawaii were added to the mix in 1959 have the center hopping all over the Dakotas. But as the U.S. Department of the Interior dryly noted in a 1964 report, there is no generally accepted definition of geographic center and no completely satisfactory method for determining it. For decades, however, there was. Back near the start of the 20th century, when the United States was confined to 48 states, stretching from sea to shining sea, enterprising experts at the U.S. Coast and Geodetic Survey figured it out by the scientific method of cutting out a cardboard map of the country and balancing it on the head of a pin to find its center of gravity. That pivot point was in northern Kansas, just outside a town called Lebanon. And over the next half century, a place that raised the same corn, wheat, and livestock as every other community for days in any direction, enjoyed a small and unexpected tourism boom. There's no easy way to get there, but the 260-mile drive west from Kansas City, the closest major population center, is a trip back in time. Past Topeka, I-70 passes a historical marker sign informing motorists that the next 8 miles were the first section of interstate in the United States. Its 1956 opening kicked off President Dwight D. Eisenhower's program to shrink America with highways. If they were intended as a teaser for what was to come, those 8 miles do the job. Kansas may have a reputation for being flat, but this section rises and falls in a straight line to the shimmering horizon. Above, depending on the day, the sky is stacked with impending weather, the meteorology changing faster than the 75 miles per hour speed limit. I-70 only takes you so far. The route dives deeper into the grid of country roads that cover rural Kansas, passing through the river town of Manhattan, or the Little Apple, and then Clay Center, another midpoint, this one marking halfway between Los Angeles and New York. Smaller communities fly by with grain elevators, water towers, red-sided barns, shuttered Texaco gas stations, and fields as far as the eye can see. For anyone who has long idealized the American heartlands, this feels like a homecoming. There's a classic U.S. road trip attraction just short of the main event. In Concord, About 25 minutes drive from the geographical center, a gazebo by the side of Route 24 shelters the unlikely spectacle that puts this tiny town on the map, the world's largest ball of twine. Made from, according to the marquees advertising its presence, more than 8,500,000 feet of sisal string, this hulking presence weighs in a stream of travelers drop by to take in its heady tool shed aroma and add their own length of twine. Unexpected surprise.

Today, it's such a defining feature of the town that even the bulbous tank of the local water tower is decorated like a ball of sisal. And judging by the names filling out the visitor book, a steady stream of travelers drop by to take in its heady tool shed aroma and add their own length of twine. Unexpected serenity. The dead center of the lower 48 finally rolls into view down a spur of asphalted road just off Highway 281, north of Lebanon. Despite the somewhat arbitrary nature of its selection, the pin and cardboard, plus the fact it was later relocated by a few hundred feet to avoid being in the middle of private property, this patch of Kansas evokes a strong sense of place. There's a small white one-room chapel, a stand of pine trees, a collection of covered picnic tables, and a springy playground toy for kids. A few signposts proclaim the location's importance. A marker details the coordinates, latitude 39 degrees, longitude 93 degrees, of what is now known as a historic center, and a pole carries both the flag of Kansas and Old Glory. Over the road, behind a barbed wire fence, three large wooden crucifixes stand sentinel. Through the permanently unlocked door of the chapel, eight seats face a lectern carrying a Bible. On the pine effect wall behind it, another American flag, cut out in the shape of the country, sits behind a small wooden crucifix beneath the words, "Pray America." The tiny chapel's interior is a place of unexpected serenity. Sheltered from the winds outside, both metaphorical and the gusts sweeping in across the Kansas plains, and with sunlight muted by net curtains, it's a good place to spend a few moments of reflection about the world outside. That was what Bruce Springsteen suggested when he visited this very spot in 2021 for a Super Bowl commercial advertising Jeep. Beautifully filmed in what looks like a frozen depths of winter, it shows him lighting a candle as he intones a sermon about a divided America meeting in the center. We need the middle. We just have to remember the very soil we stand on is common ground, he says, his voice trembling. Perhaps because he's been driving an open-top Jeep across rural Kansas in January. Madness. So we can get there. We can make it to the mountaintop, through the desert, and we will cross this divide. Our light has always found its way through the darkness, and there's hope on the road up ahead. It's a powerful message, enhanced by the atmospheric shots of the U.S. Center Chapel and the surrounding frozen landscape, but undercut somewhat by the fact the boss is actually just trying to sell us a car. We've come so far and so fast. Other visitors have equally poignant thoughts about the significance of this spot. Sam Giese, a wind turbine technician from Vancouver, Washington, puts it eloquently during his pilgrimage to the site. America started off as such a small country, just a portion of the continent, and we've come so far and so fast, he says, reflecting on the journey that brought him and his country to this spot. And we have fought for it, and we have bartered for it to make a dream happen. As a second-generation immigrant, you kind of appreciate it, what we've done as a country and what we stand for and the rights that other places might not have. Giese says he's visiting the center before driving all the way back to Vancouver on an epic road trip across the Rocky Mountains, having just flown into a town a couple of hours away to buy, Springsteen, take note, a new Ford Bronco.

0: While you're out here smack in the middle, it's worth calling in to nearby Lebanon, which gathers a few hundred souls in a crisscross of residential roads set around a main street. A giant row of grain elevators dominates the skyline to the south. It's a well-worn place with a visibly deep sense of community pride. A vintage standard gas station, pristinely restored, serves as a visitor center, offering information about how the town took its name from the Bible, relocated closer to a railroad, and later assumed responsibility for keeping watch over the geographical center. Main Street Mercantile and Grocery, Lebanon's independent store, is a place to pick up souvenirs and just about anything else. There's an array of t-shirts emblazoned with Lebanon, Kansas, smack dab in the center of the red, white, and blue, as well as hats declaring eat beef. Dealing with a steady stream of customers, most of whom she's on first-name terms with, is store worker Sharon Kettenberg. She moved here 40 years ago, raised her four children in the town, and now wouldn't dream of being anywhere else. You can't pick a better place to live, she says. The nearest Walmart is 60 miles away, and that's okay. There are adversities, she says. The surrounding farms could use more rain, and the town was recently stunned by a fatal house fire that brought the community together in support of its bereaved survivor. But there's love enough to spare. It's like a family living in a town this size. You feel like God has put his blessings in the center of America, and we want that to spread across the country. Small place, big world. On the other side of Main Street, septuagenarian Linda Scott presides over Lebanon's library, a cheerful space of well-stocked bookshelves, desktop computers, comfy chairs, and communal baking equipment. It's a social hub with movie screenings for the old folks, storytelling for the kids, and board game evenings for everyone. Its greatest asset is clearly Scott, who grew up nearby, very close to the geographical center, on a farm as the eldest of 11 children. She remembers earning nickels for treats by selling eggs, milk, and cream in town, and the days when more people came to visit. We will finish this article next week. That's all for this week's World Traveler. I'm Leah Blackman for the Virginia Voice. This program is also available on demand at www.virginiavoice.com.
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0: 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Sun Sounds of Arizona's programming is primarily designed for and directed to people who cannot read conventional print due to a disability. 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
1: be one of them. Through their remarkable efforts, the White Elephant reaches thousands of people every day, positively affecting their lives. Thank you to the fine people at the Green Valley White Elephant, from all of us at Sun Sounds.
2: New Green Valley News for Monday, July 20th. Mark DeGraft with you here at Sun Sounds of Arizona. Two more bodies were recovered on Saturday from a wash north of Nogales, just a day after the first body was found. A body of a missing man was also found in the Santa Cruz River, just south of Tucson. Santa Cruz County Undersheriff Gerardo Castillo said the body of a man was recovered at about 10 o'clock in the morning on Friday, near kilometer 22, just off of I-19. The victim appears to be in his mid-30s, 5'8" to 5'10" tall. Photos were taken of tattoos to help with identification, and the Mexican consulate was notified. On Saturday, the body of a woman was found near the same location at about 8:40 in the morning, Castillo said. A third body was also found, another apparent victim of the wash. The sex of that person wasn't immediately determined. All three have been moved to the Pima County office of the medical examiner. The Green Valley Gardeners plan to improve median landscaping that features iconic saguaros planted 60 years ago along Abrego Drive. Organizers of the group that have served the area since 1980 want to enhance Abrego medians further south of Esperanza Boulevard as well. We'll monitor some of the 11 medians on Abrego that are bounded by Esperanza and Continental Road, said Gene Van Dyken, the GV Gardeners Project Coordinator for Median Beautification. To do this, we need to raise some money. Some of the work is volunteer, but the heavy work is hired out to landscape companies. Landscaping materials will be needed. Media beautification has historically been a garden club activity. Earlier this year, the Pima County Board of Supervisors granted the gardeners a 5-year right-of-way encroachment license that had previously been held by Median Green, which was founded in 2007 as a nonprofit corporation to enhance the medians beyond county maintenance standards. Median Green was disbanded in 2025, and now Green Valley Gardeners has the county's permission to plant, water, and maintain vegetation on Green Valley's 140 medians. They can also maintain the irrigation equipment. The Green Valley Gardeners have about 600 members, of which about 180 are active. GV Gardeners President Chuck Parsons said that the club is deciding which medians need priority attention, and they'll soon start tackling them with extra help from a $10,000 recently approved by the Gardeners Board. Parsons said the Abrego medians were originally landscaped by developers back in the mid-1960s and 70s in order to attract retiree homebuyers. That's why they have such a beautiful median through this section, Parsons said, referring to saguaro line north Abrego medians near the neighborhood adjacent to the Country Club of Green Valley. It's one of the earlier sections of Green Valley. Van Dyken speaks fondly of the saguaro line section of Abrego, saying he brings visitors up the avenue of the saguaros to show them just how impressive the towering cacti can be. There's a lot of work that needs to be done, Van Dyken said, and these medians haven't been maintained for a while, and so this is one key area that we're targeting to do a lot of improvement. If you'd like to help contribute to Green Valley Gardeners Media Beautification Project, you can visit www.greenvalleygardeners.com, or you can write to GV Gardeners, P.O. Box 86, Green Valley, 85622, and please specify medians. Students will be in for a surprise when they walk into the libraries at both Suarita and Walden Grove High Schools this fall. Everywhere they look, they'll see stools, cubes, couches, benches, and chairs in their school colors, cozily arranged or waiting to be rolled into whatever configuration that they prefer. At SHS, students now have a dedicated space to sell T-shirts and other school merchandise, while at Walden Grove, the makerspace, an area where students can tinker with high and low-tech projects, has been expanded to include durable laptops that are capable of handling heat and locking cabinets for storage. The Mustangs will also notice the green on the library support poles, overhead girders, and window frames has been replaced with the school's royal blue. The transformations began last summer when the school district used state-allocated district additional assistance funds to replace the flooring in both libraries, CFO Litzy Hoosie said. DAA funds can be used only for capital needs like renovations, equipment, furniture, and technology. They wrapped the projects up this year using the funds from $50 million in bonds that were approved by voters back in November of 2023. Hui said each library project cost about $200,000. SHS Principal Stephanie Magnuson said that the updates were badly needed on the campus that opened in 1998. Libraries have their uses and their benefits for sure, but they're kind of outdated in spirit. Kids don't check books out like they used to. They have them digitally, so now we notice that we're having all of these spaces for books and they weren't getting utilized, she said. They did notice that students were taking advantage of after-school tutoring in the library, but they weren't using it for club meetings or projects, she said. It just wasn't a space where they would come and hang out, and the student union vibe is really what schools are moving toward. So, thankfully, the district saw the need as well, and we just kind of worked together to brainstorm what it would look like if we changed it, she said. The furniture at SHS can be moved around to set up for cozy gatherings 1 minute and then like a net classroom for the next. The next step is to turn the corner where the school merchandise is going to be sold into a student-run cafe as part of the school's TSW or Transition from School to Work program, Magnuson said. She hopes to do that next year. Walden Grove Principal Lisa De La Osa said her library felt cluttered and wasn't conducive to learning. Now the front of the library has a gathering space and along one entire wall are glass-enclosed cubicles where the students can study, work on projects and presentations, or just chat. You have the clear walls so that there's still clear supervision for that, but high enough where they still have a little bit of privacy, De La Osa said. The walls also have whiteboards so they can write on them, and they can do what problem solving, things of that nature. And you can also get project things into that space, and we're working on TV mounts for the rooms. One area of the library has been set up for computer life skills class with tables that can be sat at or stood at. Both libraries now have portable charging stations as well. Huey said teachers and staff will also benefit from the changes. School registrations will take place in the libraries, as will professional development classes, parent-teacher organizations meetings, and some events. Hui will meet with the staff from the middle schools next week to talk about revamping their spaces, although not as extensively. We're doing middle schools next, then elementary, so hopefully by the end of the year, we'll be completed with all of our library renovations, she said. A 67-year-old Green Valley man on Thursday reported losing $300,000 to scammers. This according to the Pima County Sheriff's Department Green Valley Substation. Lieutenant Eric Lindenau said that the man began receiving texts about a year ago, urging him to become an investor in a variety of cryptocurrency ventures. He initially declined, but then eventually began to invest. He was even shown a fake investment platform that resembled a legitimate banking platform, Lindenau said. After becoming suspicious recently, the man began calling some of the companies he thought they were investing in, and he was told that they weren't involved, Lindenau said. He also contacted a bank. Sheriff's detectives have been assigned the case, he said. Pima County Sheriff's detectives have found an ATV that was stolen at gunpound from a 14-year-old boy east of Sorita Monday night, but they haven't made any arrests. Deputies were dispatched to State Trust land near Country Club and Santa Rita Roans at around 6 p.m. on Monday. Lieutenant Eric Lindenau said the boy was off-roading when he became separated from friends who were also off-roading in a pickup. The boy told deputies two men on an ATV approached him, pointed a gun at him, and then took his ATV, Lindenau said. The boy began walking, and after his friends in the pickup caught up with him, they called 911. On Wednesday, detectives were led to a property in the 16,000 block of South Country Club Road in connection with the incident and served a search warrant and found the ATV. Detectives are still investigating. Anybody with information is urged to call 911 or contact ADA Crime to remain anonymous. The case number is 260-713-243. Again, 260-713-243. Much has changed since the Aero Club of Green Valley was conceived in 1986 over coffee at the Continental Shopping Plaza at Safeway. But four decades later, the club is still going strong, holding monthly meetings at the conference room just steps away in the shopping center. The Aero Club, spearheaded by aviation aficionados and retired veterans Gene Grinwood, Bob Johnson, and Milt Gecker, conducted its first general meeting in 1987 at the GVRE Center. Grinwood, who had helped establish the Arizona Aviation Hall of Fame and was enshrined in it himself in 1996, became the club's first president. In a 2003 interview with the Green Valley News, Grinwood explained the reasoning behind the club's formation. The club's purpose was to preserve Americans' aviation heritage, offer a vehicle for kindred spirits to share their common interests, and to promote greater understanding of the history and future of human flight, he said. While the Aero Club rebranded itself as Aero Club of Arizona for a spell, the underlying purpose and spirit of the nonprofit has largely remained unchanged. The club meets on the second Friday of each month, and they discuss all things related to aviation, showcasing a guest speaker. Current President Jerry Giordano is carrying on the legacy Grinwood established and subsequent presidents sustained over the years. He joined the Aero Club of Green Valley in 2018 and became president in 2023. The mission has always been to enjoy the companionship of fellow enthusiasts, have coffee and donuts, and listen to informative and entertaining presentations by aviation and aerospace experts, Giordano said. Some notable speakers showcased have included retired Air Force Colonel Richard Bouchong, a 102-year-old World War II veteran who flew B-17 Flying Fortress bombers, and Air Force Major David Evil Brown, Bowen, that is, an F-35 Lightning II instructor pilot that was stationed at Luke Air Force Base just west of Phoenix. Quail Creek resident Steve Hammond is scheduled to speak in August. Hammond, a former aircraft commander at Daegu Air Base in South Korea, concluded his military flying career in 1971, and he will speak about flying the F-4 Phantom in harm's way. Giordano, who's 82 years old, said the demographics of the area have helped the club weave itself into the fabric of the local culture. The club membership, like Green Valley, is composed of retirees from all over the United States, with many Midwesterners, he said. Members are drawn to it by their interests and background in aviation and the fun of sharing it with others like themselves. Bill Foraker, who's 74 years old and a Navy veteran, who moved to the area from Terre Haute, Indiana in 2018, has been a member of the Aero Club for about 6 years. Foraker, who serves as treasurer, believes the organization thrives because of the volume and variety of local retirees with aviation backgrounds, both military and civilian. I think we have an amazing variety of retired folks in our community, he said. No surprise, many of them have an aviation background as pilots, mechanics, air traffic controllers, and flight instructors. Currently, we have 67 members. Hopefully, we'll get the word out a bit so we can grow some, he said. One who doesn't fly any longer, I understand that many of us still have a great interest, so the Aero Club helps quench that thirst. While the club primarily draws retired aviators, Foraker recommends that anybody with an interest in aviation attend a meeting just to see what the club has to offer. Giordano is a naval aviator from 66 through 1976, and the Vietnam veteran flew 70 low-level night attack missions during the war. As the son of a career Army officer, Giordano, a native of Brooklyn, New York, moved about a dozen times during his childhood, including a stint overseas in Germany. His earliest memory on a plane came during a close call when he was just 7 years old on a Douglas DC-4. One engine caught on fire and the pilots extinguished it. We limped into the Azores on three engines, he said. My dad was anxiously waiting to join us there. He looks back fondly at his teenage years when he flew planes with his dad. Giordano finished his career as a principal engineer for General Dynamics, Bath Iron Works in Maine, includes building Navy destroyers. And over the years, he has flown many aircraft, including the McDonnell Douglas F-4J Phantom II, the Lockheed P-3 Orion, and the Douglas C-47 Skytrain. But the T-28C Trojan still holds a special place. It was like flying a World War II fighter, and it was the first that I landed on an aircraft carrier, he said. Beyond hosting guest speakers and sharing stories, the Aero Club actively invests in the next generation. The Aero Club annually donates to NJROTC programs in the Suarita Unified School District, Rio Rico, and Nogales High Schools, presenting checks at an annual banquet picnic at the American Legion Post 66. The donations are funded through members' dues and 50-50 raffles. Giordano said raffle winners often donate their winnings back to the club just to help out. Most of the club members are grateful for their years in aviation, and they want to share it by encouraging youngsters to pursue opportunities in the field, Giordano said. Giordano is happy to help, noting that several of the junior cadets have pursued careers in aviation or in flight training. It is truly a blessing to be able to support our young folks that are interested in serving our country and our military, he said. Even if they end up not serving, I consider ROTC departments the place where young folks learn about service, leadership, honor, commitment, and true citizenship. And while the Aero Club of Green Valley has no shortage of aviation buffs as speakers and members, Giordano said anybody with casual fascination with flight but has never stepped foot on a tarmac can get something out of the club. Come to a meeting, get some free donut and coffee, hear some interesting aviation talks, and meet some interesting people that you might want to become friends with, he said. The Green Valley Domestic Water Improvement District is still investigating whether other parties could be held responsible for the loss of more than $3 million via an embezzlement scheme. A Pima County Superior Court judge was notified on Monday of the ongoing investigation. In January, GVDWID attorneys Robert Garcia and Tyler Budgen were scheduled to ask Pima County Superior Court Judge Greg Sokol to enter a default judgment against Laura Burrell and her husband Armando Burrell Jr., but instead withdrew their motion and informed the judge they've learned the potential involvement of third parties. Garcia said they hoped to enter a settlement agreement with at least one of the parties, but they anticipated the process would be a protracted one of at least 6 months. The attorneys promised the judge a short progress report every 30 days, and they asked the judge to keep an order in place that prevents the Burrells from selling or transferring any assets. In a report filed on Monday, the attorneys told the judge that they are in communication with one additional party that they believe may have liability. The district and this party have changed a significant amount of information in order to better understand their respective potential claims and defenses, and to determine what further proceedings, if any, are appropriate, the attorneys wrote. They said they'd know by October 31st if they'll be filing additional claims or proceeding with some form of alternative dispute resolution process. The Water District hired the law firm of Farhang and Medcoff in July of 2025 to sue the Burrells. According to the firm, Laura Burrell, a 22-year employee, misappropriated at least $3.35 million from 2012 through 2025 while working as the district's business operations supervisor. No criminal charges have been filed in the case, which remains under investigation. It was Burrell's job to pay the district's monthly sales taxes, create investment accounts with the local Arizona government investment pool in January of 2023, and to make deposits into the investment pool accounts. According to the lawsuit, Burrell didn't pay those sales taxes and didn't set up the investment accounts. Moreover, the lawsuit alleges Burrell manipulated the district's accounting software to make it appear as though the Arizona Department of Revenue was receiving the sales tax payments. She also falsified statements to show that deposits into the non-existent investment accounts, the lawsuit stated. Bureau forged then-District Manager Dara Duffy's signature and made checks out to herself, her marital community, and or to other unknown people that are using the sales tax money and money intended for the investment accounts she was supposed to have set up. Duffy is no longer employed by the district. The district has not commented on her departure. The district now has a tax liability of at least $1.4 million, the amended lawsuit stated. The district is seeking $3.35 million in damages from the bureaus, plus treble damages of no less than $10 million. The Pima County Board of Supervisors unanimously okayed pushing an appointment to finish former Treasurer Brian Johnson's term to July 28th or earlier through a special meeting. Supervisor Rex Scott made the motion on Tuesday to hold the appointment, citing advance advice from legal counsel during an executive session. Johnson, a Democrat, was elected in 2024. His term was set to expire January 1st of 29. The board is required to fill the vacancy with a Democrat. Johnson resigned effective June 15th, but did not provide a reason. The Tucson Sentinel reported on June 30th that Johnson faced allegations of inappropriate sexual behavior and was hit in the claims just days before announcing his resignation. And today in history, July 20th. In 1773, Pope Clement XIV wrote the papal decree Dominus et Octamentari Noster, in which he officially disbanded the Society of Jesuits. The suppression of the Jesuits was carried out across Europe, with the exception of Prussia and Russia, where Catherine the Great had overruled it. As the society was largely responsible for foreign missions and the Catholic education, the decree had a largely negative impact on the Church. The society was reinstated in 1804 and continues its work to this day. In 1903, the Ford Motor Company ships its first automobile. The company would go on to manufacture and ship several hundreds of units of various models, the A, B, C, F, K, N, R, and S, before finally releasing the Model T, which sold millions between 1908 and 1930. In 1904, the Trans-Siberian Railway is completed. The railway, which spanned more than 4,600 miles, took 13 years to complete. It was later extended to connect Moscow with Vladivostok in 1916 and is still being expanded to this day. In 1938, the U.S. Department of Justice filed a lawsuit in New York City against members of the motion picture industry, charging them with violating antitrust laws. In 1948, the lawsuit resulted in the breakup of major production houses. In 1968, the first Special Olympics were held. The inaugural games were held at Soldier's Field in Chicago and included more than 1,000 athletes from the United States and Canada that had intellectual disabilities. At one one-day event, plans to hold the games every 2 years were announced. And by 1988, the games were officially recognized by the International Olympic Committee. The Special Olympics organization also provides athletic training to more than 5 million intellectually disabled athletes around the world and hosts national and local competitions. In 1976, Viking 1 lands on Mars. It was the first spacecraft to successfully land on the Red Planet and held the record for the longest surface mission on Mars until the Mars rover Opportunity surpassed it in 2010. In 1985, the Spanish galleon Nuestra Senora de Atocha is found. The galleon, which sank off the coast of Key West, Florida back in 1622, contained $400 million in coins and silver ingots. At the time, it was the most valuable underwater find in history. In 1997, the USS Constitution weighs anchor. The 200-year-old ship, also often called Old Ironsides, has not taken to sea in over a century. Following a painstaking restoration, it celebrated its 200th birthday by setting sail from Marblehead, Massachusetts. The ship was later put on display in Boston's Charlestown Navy Yard, where it is open to the public year-round to this day. In 1807, the pyrolipor was patented. The device was the first internal combustion engine, and its inventor, Nisipore Nitsenipse, was granted patent by Napoleon. The engine was first used to power a boat that traveled upstream in the River of Saône in France. And a look at the safety articles here. This is from June 12th. The Sheriff's Department received a report that the driver of a dark truck had backed into the water plant, which is located on North Lackawanna, when all of the water trucks are white. Deputies reported that no crimes had been committed. An Amada resident called the Sheriff's Department to report his soon-to-be former landlords sold an antique chest worth $1,000 while he is away for a few days. The detectives are investigating. A Wrangler Ranch area resident reported seeing somebody on their vacant property with a remote video. July 13th, a Green Valley woman who is 64 years old called the Sheriff's Department to report she'd spent nearly $8,000 to another country after receiving text messages from somebody claiming to be her daughter. When she continued to receive more requests, she realized she had been scammed. She was able to recoup most of that money. July 14th, Santa Rita Fire District crews and Suarita police were dispatched to Rancho Resort at 2:30 in the afternoon after an employee became ill while emptying a container of an unknown liquid. SRFD personnel believes it was possibly weed killer and took it to dispose of it properly. A North Avenida Tabica resident called police at 11:30 in the morning to report that somebody knocked at their front door and then left. And a 29-year-old Green Valley woman called the Sheriff's Department and accused her neighbor of abusing his dog. Deputies couldn't establish probable cause. A 69-year-old Green Valley man called the Sheriff's Department to report that he had been duped into believing a friend was in jail and sending $2,300 via Zelle to bail him out. And a Green Valley woman who's 73 years old brought a headband she had found near her home into the Sheriff's Department substation because she thought it was suspicious. The Green Valley News for Monday. Mark DeGroft with you here at Sun Sounds of Arizona. Back on Wednesday. Till then, stay cool, stay dry, and take care.
3: You may not know this, but the Green Valley News subscription is donated to Sun Sounds of Arizona so that we may share it with you. 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

Good morning and welcome to today's edition of the Wall Street Journal on Sun Sounds of Arizona, read by your volunteer broadcaster, Cicely Tiernan. And on to our first story. London needs 1.1 million homes. Its 1940s planning rules stand in the way. Home construction is nearing a standstill thanks to a toxic mix of Byzantine regulations, increased building costs, and politics. It's strangling the city. By Natasha Dangor. Shoreditch Works is the kind of real estate project big cities say they need. It aims to revitalize a rundown block in East London, delivering about 80 new homes, retail space for several thousand workers, a green tech incubator, and new pedestrian lanes and public space. Developers have spent 4 years trying to convince authorities to approve their plan, submitting more than 9,000 pages in documentation. Local planning officers denied the bid earlier this year, saying it lacked detail. Among the other reasons noted, tearing down two drab office buildings would erase an interesting period in industrial history. The UK capital is at a crisis point. Home construction is nearing a standstill, thanks to a toxic mix of Byzantine regulations, increased building costs, high interest rates, and politics. London has an official annual target of 88,000 new homes. It broke ground on just 4,170 housing units in 2024-25, according to data from the Center for Policy Studies, a center-right think tank. During that period, the population grew by around 100,000. Even among older cities in industrial nations, where it's often hard to find the space to build, London stands out. It would need to build 1.1 million more homes to reach the Western European average of homes per capita, according to the CPS. Last year, Vienna built three times more homes than London, despite being a much smaller city. The failure to build doesn't just hold consequences for the livability of a city. It has knock-on effects that can distort the economy, politics, and social mobility. The capital city, one of the few bright spots in the UK economy, is dimming under the strain. Economic growth and productivity have taken a hit. Construction employment in London has weakened by 21% since 2017, according to government data. In the last quarter of 2025, work stopped on more than 5,000 homes at some 50 development sites, often because the building contractor went bust. Sky-high prices have weakened demand, while construction costs continue to climb. It's holding London back, which is holding back the entire country, said Anthony Breach, Director of Policy and Research at the Center for Cities think tank. Strangling the city. Cities across the Western world are struggling to address housing and affordability crises, squeezing residents and developers alike and breeding discontent. Swelling anger in New York over rising living costs propelled the city's first democratic socialist mayor into office. Barcelona residents took to spraying tourists with water guns as Airbnb rentals exacerbated a housing shortage. In London, the crisis had far-reaching consequences. It's strangling the city, said Paul Rickard, CEO of property developer Pocket Living. London once attracted young graduates with good career opportunities and the chance to scale the property ladder, starting with a tiny apartment and upgrading when a new promotion or baby arrived. For many, that's now unattainable. More 20-somethings are choosing to move to more affordable cities like Manchester, which has a pro-development approach, Rickard said. Housing prices in London have trended lower over the past year thanks to higher interest rates, but the lack of new supply is keeping prices higher than they should be. First-time homebuyers now pay an average of £500,000, or around $672,000. That's 10 times the average annual salary
up from about 7.5 times in 2010. And the amount of space they get to enjoy ranks last among wealthy Western nation cities, with fewer square feet per person than Manchester. Those who can't afford to buy spend years paying artificially high rent. Renters today spend 42% of their income on housing costs, up from 15% in the 1950s and 60s, delaying their ability to save or start a family, leaving many feeling alienated and disillusioned. The UK, meanwhile, spends roughly £18 billion a year subsidizing rents for low-income families in London, according to CPS. Like many people his age, 34-year-old Nye Jones shares an apartment in London and sees little prospect of being able to buy a place of his own. He pays around £1,000 in rent each month, excluding bills, and has to be careful about how he spends his money if he wants to save anything. In the winter, it means trying to avoid putting the heating on to help with bills, he said. Jones, who grew up in London, always thought he'd own a home by the time he reached his 30s. Instead, he worries about a sudden rent increase. I can't really afford to pay any more. High rents have forced Lawrence Fredericks, 25, to move 6 times in 3 years. I was briefly homeless because there was nowhere available to rent that I could afford, said Fredericks, a Cambridge graduate who works as a researcher. Friends, meanwhile, are considering leaving the UK because they're priced out. The discontent over housing and broader economic malaise is also pushing voters away from the political mainstream. The populist Green Party has surged in popularity among London's youth, in part by pitching strict rent controls. Older voters, meanwhile, are flocking to Reform UK, which blames immigration for increasing housing demand in an already tight market, intensifying the generational divide. Long-time homeowners are staying put in their homes as they increase in value. Jones says that most of his peers feel demotivated. Why should we work hard when we get to keep so little? Stalled sites and stagnation. The root of London's stagnation lies in a 1940s-era system designed specifically to curb the city's expansion. Unlike the zoning-based models used elsewhere across the developed world, London's planning operates on a case-by-case system that is largely up to a small group of bureaucrats in each of the capital's 32 boroughs and the City of London. They consider a range of subjective criteria whether a proposed project is out of character with existing buildings or out of scale or blocks too much light. Local authorities set their own framework for development, designed to set the tone for all planning decisions. But in practice, on-the-ground planning systems are often made by elected councillors whose main objective is actually to get re-elected, not follow the plan, said Sam Long, senior analyst at research firm Molinor. On top of that, rising construction costs have made it difficult to build a profitable high-rise, he said. A shortage of planning officers, meanwhile, means local authorities can't keep up with the backlog. It's Kafkaesque, said Nicholas Boyce Smith, chairman of Create Streets, a London-based think tank specializing in urban design. He attended the February council meeting on Shoreditch Works, which went late into the evening. The majority of council members tried to persuade the planning officer it was a good development, he said, but to no avail. The development was better than most I've seen in London, said Smith. I still don't understand why they disliked it so much. A Hackney Council spokesperson said large projects like Shoreditch Works require careful consideration to ensure they meet policies around affordable housing,
workspaces, and impacts on neighboring buildings. It is important these are properly assessed so that we can secure the best outcome for Hackney's economy and our residents. The bid, after another raft of changes, now sits in the mayor's office, awaiting a final decision. Fredericks, the researcher, says buildings in the city need to be easier. We treat developers like public servants instead of businesses, layering on expectations after expectations, he said. The rate of refusal for residential projects across the UK has increased over the past two decades, from 20% in 2000 to more than 30% in 2024, according to research published by the University of Warwick. In London, 37 building projects with more than 20 units have been rejected since the start of 2025, according to data from Molitor. After an application is turned down, the developer can choose to adjust the proposal and resubmit it, or submit an appeal. Three of the 37 subsequently made it through the appeals process. Some London councils, like Croydon, briefly experimented with deregulation to spark a building boom, only to retreat following political backlash from residents. One distinctive feature of the British planning system is the degree to which it empowers local opposition, said economist Christian Hilber. In Lewisham, one recent development in Blackheath, population 17,000, was derailed by 1,000 objections, including a public campaign fronted by celebrities such as Jude Law. The regulation has undoubtedly preserved London's charm and character. One 1937 policy known as St. Paul's Heights forbids any building from obstructing views of the cathedral's dome from vantage points up to 10 miles away. The protected vistas have forced modern developers to shave the tops off skyscrapers or adopt slanted silhouettes. The city today consistently ranks among the world's most visited, drawing millions with its historic buildings, abundant parks, and rich culture. But the lack of new homes hurts its residents. Waiting lists for social housing are at their highest limit in more than a decade, with 336,000 households registered, a quarter of the national total. One not-for-profit social housing provider said an 8-month delay to one of its regeneration projects resulted in a $2.2 billion pound increase in building costs. Another developer said current approval rates have increased the financing costs of a £100 million project by £3 million. Many blame the growing crisis on a lack of support from national and local leaders. Andy Burnham, set to become the UK's sixth Prime Minister in 7 years, said he would launch the biggest social housing building program in 70 years. In late March, the government unveiled an emergency plan to spur home construction in London, including fast-track planning for sites delivering at least 20% affordable housing and removing guidelines holding up delivery of homes already earmarked for redevelopment. Berkeley Group, London's biggest house builder, welcomed the changes, but still warned it was scaling back its business in response to the unprecedented increase in cost and regulation in recent years. As if to emphasize the point, a month later, the company's application to convert a shopping center in southeast London into almost 900 homes was rejected for a second time. The planning officer acknowledged the critical need for new homes in London, but ruled the harm to heritage buildings in the area outweighed the benefits of the development. The local authority celebrated a great day in Peckham when the verdict came out. Berkeley Group is considering seeking a judicial review. Still, the company hasn't given up on the capital.
It offers security, heritage, and innovation in an uncertain global environment, it wrote in an April letter. There are success stories, and London could follow. Auckland, New Zealand, made its planning rules more flexible in 2016 and doubled the rate of construction, which decreased rents and home prices over the following decade, according to the Centre for Cities. Vancouver, British Columbia, after revamping its regulation, exceeded its annual target by 54% last year. Austin, Texas, recently loosened its planning system and is now building 32,000 homes a year, the per capita equivalent of London building 113,000 a year, according to CPS. But getting there won't be quick or easy. Rules and more rules. The last time London got close to meeting its official target of 88,000 new homes a year was in the 1930s, when planning rules were simple. Back then, planning permissions took just 3 weeks to obtain and usually involved a dozen or so pages, according to Sam Dimitru, head of policy at Britain Remade, a campaign group focused on promoting economic growth. Now it usually takes years. Some planning experts argue that slow construction is the result of non-regulatory complications, such as skill shortages, high material costs from post-pandemic inflation and supply chain shortages, and higher interest rates that make financing more difficult. Regulation is one part of a complicated process, but a part that everyone seems to focus on, said Hugh Ellis, director of policy at the Town and Country Planning Association. He said that without regulation, you end up with homes that flood, overheat, have space challenges, or worse, lead to another Grenfell disaster. The 2017 Grenfell Tower, which killed 72 people, is the deadliest blaze in modern British history. It was blamed in part on the building's high flammable cladding and lack of alarms, sprinklers, and a fire escape. Checks on other housing around England revealed hundreds of fire safety failures. Planning rules implemented in London after the fire, however, are so detailed that 7 in 10 projects have since failed to get a green light, creating a bottleneck, according to the CPS. One rule introduced this year requires any building taller than 18 meters, or about 6 stories, to have two independent staircases to improve fire safety and evacuation. Even projects that were close to being completed had to be redone to comply retroactively. The government's own analysis found that the costs were 294 times greater than the safety benefits. A spokesperson for Mayor Sadiq Khan said he is using every power available to accelerate house building despite the perfect storm of Brexit, high interest rates, and increased building costs and global instability. Britain's departure from the European Union, which promised to free the country of additional regulation, hasn't eased the burden on developers. The UK has instead retained some of the most stringent EU environmental directives, even as it added more of its own. Britain requires detailed environmental assessments for projects of just 150 homes, while in many EU countries, the threshold is 2,000. It's a huge risk to get something through the planning process, and many projects become unavailable, said Phil Irwin, a London-based developer. In 2025, London had 281,000 unbuilt homes, houses that were conditionally accepted but were never built, often because the developer decided the conditions were too arduous. Irwin spent £40,000 on a planning application in 2024 to convert a small derelict building in East London's Hackney into two modern apartments. The council said the decision would be made within 8 weeks. It's been 2 years. The council repeatedly asked for new reports,
cultural sustainability, sunlight, analysis. Each time the project had to go back to public consultation. Cultural sustainability, sunlight, analysis. Each time the project had to go back to public consultation.

who proceeded to leave during the process, which costs months. He estimates that by the time he gets the green light, it will have cost him more than £200,000. And on to our next story. Markets and finance heard on the street. The massive supply deals feeding the AI frenzy are no sure thing. Long-term arrangements touted by companies like SK Hynix aren't as solid as they seem. By Asa Fitch. Contracts worth billions of dollars have become the commercial glue holding the AI boom together. But investors shouldn't rely on them sticking if the boom fades. Contracts to supply computing power for artificial intelligence calculations have become such a fixture of the craze that whole industries have begun reorganizing around them. AI suppliers say these arrangements give them unprecedented visibility into their future revenue, allowing them to wow investors with promises of bumper sales and profits ahead. The computer memory business may be the most extreme example. Memory suppliers and their customers have sought out longer dated deals in recent months. This is because of the explosive growth of autonomous AI agents, which are memory intensive, and that is turning what has historically been a cutthroat, cyclical business where price competition is fierce into something much more stable. The world's biggest memory chip manufacturers, South Korea's Samsung Electronics and SK Hynix, along with US-based Micron Technology, are all raking in record profits and touting a supply shortage they expect to last into 2028. An executive at SK Hynix, which listed shares in New York this month to capitalize on the excitement about memory, suggested on a call with analysts in April that long-term deals could improve the market's view of the memory business as a whole. Micron has been an especially active dealmaker. Its strategic customer agreements typically last 5 years and are take or pay. This means the buyer has to pony up whether they take shipment of the memory or not. Last month, Micron chief executive Sanjay Mehrotra said on an earnings call that these arrangements would supply more than half of the company's revenue in the years ahead. That sounds like a boon for investors and memory companies, and they have been strong choices of late. Micron stock has roughly tripled this year. SK Hynix has risen nearly as much, and Samsung has about doubled. But while the long-term contracts are helping drive the upswing, there is a reason to wonder whether they provide any certainty in a downturn. Instead, if demand for memory should ebb before contracts expire, those will be renegotiated or extended. Chip suppliers don't like sending products to customers who aren't going to use them. If they do, the chips will sit on the shelf until demand returns. And at that point, customers will draw down inventories before they buy new chips, delaying revenue for the chip maker. Suppliers also don't like to force products on customers who don't want them, especially if competitors are being more flexible. Pushing unwanted memory into the supply chain could fray long-term customer relationships. You don't have to dig too deep into tech history to find evidence suggesting that suppliers will be accommodating in a downturn. A similar shift to longer date contracts happened during the COVID era shortages. Chipmakers used them to help fund the expansion of their manufacturing capacity and decide which customers got preferential treatment. Microchip technology, which makes microcontroller chips that are critical in cars and a host of electronic devices, launched a preferred supplier program back in 2021.

When the shortage turned to a glut a few years later, the program was scrapped and customers got exemptions. Flexibility became the watchword. Contracts were pushed out by years and customers weren't held to taking as much supply as their COVID era commitments stipulated. The company's chief, Steve Sanghai, put it bluntly last November, "We're not forcing customers to buy anything they do not need." A similar dynamic is likely to play out if the AI boom weakens, yet the fortunes of the entire AI supply chain increasingly rest on contracts that have become larger and longer dated as companies jostle for the AI-related business. This goes far beyond the memory market. Leading AI developers have contracts with cloud computing firms like Oracle and CoreWeave. These players, in turn, have contracts to buy AI computing equipment. The AI chip companies that supply much of that equipment have become their own contracts with the likes of Taiwan Semiconductor Manufacturing to make the chips, and TSMC has long-term contracts to buy manufacturing equipment from companies like Netherlands-based ASML. The amounts involved are often gargantuan. Oracle, for instance, signed an enormous cloud computing deal with OpenAI last year and had $638 billion of so-called remaining performance obligations, essentially contracts that the company has yet to deliver on at the end of its last financial quarter. That figure, finance chief Hillary Maxson told analysts last month, provides exceptional visibility into our future revenue growth, all supported by long-term contracts, customers, commitments. Reliance on contracts has escalated significantly in the past year. Since the middle of 2025, four big AI spenders, Alphabet, unit of Google, Microsoft, Amazon.com, and Oracle, have collectively more than doubled their revenue backlogs, adding more than $1 trillion to the combined figure. All that visibility could quickly become clouded, and the existence of big long-term contracts could worsen any AI unwind. In its annual economic report earlier this month, the Bank of International Settlements suggested shortages across the AI supply chain could be amplifying co-investments as firms attempt to lock in future capacity through long-dated contracts that further expose them to any disappointments in demand. In other words, lenders and investors who have extended funds to companies based on long-term contracts could be in for a shock. And on to our next story. Personal finance, retirement. Inside America's most generous 401k plans. Not all 401k plans are created equal. Here are some better than usual retirement benefits offered by employers like Costco. By Celia Bernhardt and Sarah Nassauer. The tax benefits of putting money into a 401k are well known, but not all 401k plans are created equal. Take Costco, for instance. Many thousands of retailers, frontline, hourly workers, have managed to amass over $1 million in their 401k accounts, thanks in part to contributions that Costco makes, whether or not the employees themselves are putting money in. For employees with at least a year of service, Costco contributes an amount equivalent to 4% of their pay. That rises as employees accrue tenure, so workers who have been with Costco. You're listening to the Wall Street Journal on Sun Sounds of Arizona, read by your volunteer broadcaster, Cicely Tiernan. Now continuing on with our story. For 25 years or more, receive a 9% contribution. The company also has a small match that allows employees to receive up to an additional $500 annually if they contribute $1,000. For Costco, it's one of the ways, alongside inexpensive healthcare and higher than normal
hourly wages that it retains experienced employees. The company places a premium on keeping turnover low, a strategy its founders believed would reduce costs associated with training new hires and lead to better customer service. Some companies go far and beyond, offering jealousy-inducing match rates to win over prime talent. Employers in specialized fields who want to stay neck and neck with their rivals often conduct benchmark surveys to assess what kinds of benefits are most attractive to their staff and what is offered at other companies. Here's a look at better-than-usual retirement benefits offered by employers across industries. A high match rate. The average company 401k match rate is about 4.7% of eligible salary, according to Vanguard analysts of plans it manages. Only 6% of those plans offered a promised matching contribution totaling 7% or more in 2025. A select few employers hungry for talent go well above that. Southwest Airlines, for example, offers a dollar-for-dollar match of up to 9.3% of employee salaries in 2024. Boeing boasts an even higher one of 10%. Competing credit card giants Visa and MasterCard offer better than a dollar-for-dollar match. Visa will put $2 for every $1 that an employee deposits in their 401k, up to the first 5% of their pay. MasterCard puts in $1.67 for every dollar on the first 6%. Both of those add up to a 10% total employer contribution, but employees don't need to put away as much in order to get it. Although the most important number is that 10% total match, the warp speed matching rates are attractive, said Chris West, a managing director of human services consulting firm WDW. It's distinctive, West said. It probably creates really strong incentives for employees to contribute. It's also really easy to communicate. Non-elective contributions. With a limited matching program, the strength of Costco's 401k lies in its non-elective or non-matching contributions. Non-matching contributions are often structured as profit sharing or less commonly as an employee stock ownership plan. Of the plans included in Vanguard's report, 37% use both matching and non-matching contributions, 11% use solely the latter. Tobacco company Altria Group matches employees up to 3%, but add that its profit-sharing plan and workers get a whopping 13% to 17% employee contribution in total. The Aerospace Corp, a nonprofit government contractor, also uses a 3% match, but provides a total of 12% for the longest tenured employees through added non-elective contributions. The practice is more common in some fields than others. Legal services firms are disproportionately likely to opt for non-matching contributions alone, according to Vanguard data. Unionized workers at Ford and General Motors receive a 10% non-elective contribution as their retirement plan. The employer contribution were bumped up from 6.4% as part of the contract negotiations in 2023. Both automakers transitioned away from offering pensions to new hires about two decades ago. An employee stock ownership plan, a specialized retirement plan to which a company contributes shares of its stock, is often offered in combination with a 401k. ESOPs are most common
in sectors including manufacturing, construction, and engineering. The structure is thought to give workers a sense of investment in a company's success, and in some circumstances provides the business a tax break. Publix, a Florida-based grocer, automatically provides employees with shares of the company's stock after they have clocked 1,000 hours within a year, and offers an option for them to purchase more. Stewart Shops, a regional gas and ice cream chain in Vermont and upstate New York, operates an ESOP-only program in lieu of a 401k. The company says its employees have seen retirement contributions of 17% on average in the past 5 years. Publix and Stewart's both say that some of their cashiers have become millionaires through stock ownership. Stewart's puts the number at over 200. Student loan benefits. Boeing's benefits don't stop with a good match. It is among a growing group of employers that allow workers to receive matching contributions for some of their student loan payments. A Boeing worker who puts 10% of their salary toward paying off a qualified loan will get a matching amount from the company and their 401k. It's a relatively new program, launched after the passage of the Federal Secure 2.0 Act in 2022. The bill expanded the features employers can include in their retirement plans. Among the many other companies that have hopped on the bandwagon are Verizon, Chipotle, Comcast, Walgreens, and News Corp, publisher of the Wall Street Journal. And on to our next story. Business and hospitality. I never wanted to end the surprise economic boost for World Cup host cities. As fears of a bust fizzle, venues including Philadelphia and Kansas City see increases in tourism, by Owen Tucker Smith. The Scots drank every drop of beer in Boston. The Dutch filled Kansas City hotels. The French chowed down on Philly cheesesteaks. For the past month, soccer fans at home and from abroad opened their wallets and boosted spending in World Cup host cities across the U.S. The complete tally is still being added up. The final match was Sunday. But some American business owners are already claiming economic victory. The biggest winners weren't star-studded cities such as New York and Los Angeles, but less obvious destinations including Philadelphia and Kansas City, Missouri, which saw significant boosts in tourism. It's fun to make a lot of money, said Doug Hager, business owner of Brauhaus Schmitz, a German beer hall and restaurant in Philadelphia that anointed itself the city's World Cup headquarters and advertised late afternoon matches that absolutely ruin your productivity. Hager had sold roughly 4,000 German pretzels since the tournament began. A few months ago, some hospitality industry experts feared that the World Cup would be gearing up to be a bust for the American economy. There was concern, said Victor Matheson, an economics professor at the College of the Holy Cross, that the crowds and the distractions of the World Cup would keep traditional tourists from visiting host cities, and that the soccer fans wouldn't come either. Mark Pritzinger, co-owner of a sports bar in Philadelphia, made extensive preparations for the tournament. He hung a 20-foot map of the world and readied a soon-to-be best-selling cocktail dubbed the Mbappé Mother, a reference to the French soccer star Kylian Mbappé. But Pritzinger was worried in the days leading up to the tournament that nobody would come. Instead, the tournament has helped lift domestic consumer spending in such cities as Philadelphia, according to Bank of America data. At Pritzinger's bar, fans came in Super Bowl numbers every day.
He maxed out the number of bartenders he could squeeze behind the counter. "We're running out of everything that you can imagine on a daily basis," he said. "The soccer fans did show up," said Matheson. It couldn't immediately be determined whether the tournament really was the $17 billion gross domestic product boost that FIFA said it would be. Bank of America estimates that credit and debit card spending by Americans rose 6.3% in June from a year earlier, the strongest growth rate in more than 4 years. That increase was likely lifted by the World Cup, the bank's economists wrote. The event lifted spending, especially at restaurants, but also at brick-and-mortar retail spaces, Bank of America economists said. Bank of America is a sponsor of the World Cup. Its data excludes spending by foreign travelers, so the total economic impact of World Cup-related tourism isn't yet clear. Philadelphia, Kansas City, Dallas, and Houston all enjoyed modest boosts in advance flight bookings from Europe during the tournament, according to estimates from the aviation company Cirium. Meanwhile, Los Angeles, Miami, and New York saw drops in advance flight bookings. Hotels have been big winners, in part because they were able to charge so much higher prices than usual. Host city hotels squeezed roughly 35% more revenue out of available rooms during the average match day through early July than they did a year earlier, according to an analysis by CoStar Data. Occupancy rate increases were lukewarm during the group stage, but accelerated in the round of 32 and again during the round of 16. Overall rates picked up in locations, but ticked down in others. In some instances, hotels made up for the shortfalls by hiking room rates. FIFA estimated before the tournament that the World Cup would generate roughly 185,000 full-time jobs in the U.S., but hiring related to the event hasn't been a notable effect on the economy. The Labor Department reported a significant loss of jobs in leisure and hospitality in June 2026. A body of economic research argues that mega events such as the World Cup and the Olympics don't actually benefit host cities, which spend millions of dollars on infrastructure, but lose out on traditional tourists who would visit during the ordinary summer but are intimidated by the crowds. For the broader U.S. economy, such events are often a wash, said Matheson. A tourist who might otherwise visit Denver for the summer visits Kansas City to watch soccer matches instead. "The World Cup is making us happy," he said. "There's not a lot of evidence it's making us rich." Overall spending in Philadelphia, though, is up from last year, according to the Bank of America data. Plus, the city's infrastructure managed to withstand the impact of a World Cup as well as the city's America 250 celebrations this month. "That was a solid win," said Saloni Tandem of the Economy League of Greater Philadelphia. In Phoenixville, Pennsylvania, a suburb northwest of Philadelphia, Sokobag, a Korean fried chicken and sports bar, was midway through showing the England-Norway match when a rainstorm hit. Water was splashing against the windows, and co-owner Shay Rogio said his electricity shut down. The bar was packed with fans, and at the time, he was on track to have a record sales day. He started to panic. "It was the worst 10 minutes of my life," he said. Yet despite the lack of power, spotty internet, and a toilet that broke down, Rogio was relieved to have a bar full of Norwegian and British fans gathered in his Pennsylvania establishment eating Korean fried chicken.
The power returned, and he grossed about $13,000 that day. I never want it to end, he said. And on to our next story. Travel. Disney is the happiest place on Earth, unless you're the designated scroller. To avoid endless lines, one person in every party has to maniacally book and revise ride reservations on their phone. By Ben Fritz. Walt Disney designed Disneyland's Main Street USA to transport visitors out of the modern world into a family-friendly fantasy packed with old-fashioned street fronts and barbershop quartets. Carrie Bart walked past it all hunched over a twin stroller with her head buried in her phone. Many visitors miss the magic surrounding them at Disney parks these days. They're too busy doing what Bart was, using an app to book and revise ride reservations. The Colorado travel agent's three young children were very excited for the Haunted Mansion, so she used her phone to ensure they could skip the line. At the same time, she was trying to prevent them from getting run over by a streetcar. Since Disney introduced lightning lanes in 2021, debate has raged over whether letting people pay for shorter waits is savvy crowd management or nickel and diming that divides people by income. Hacks to game the system have proliferated on social media. One thing is certain, the real-world headache and benefits of mobile technology have invaded the happiest place on Earth. To have the best experience at Disneyland now, at least one person in every party needs to be the theme park equivalent of a designated driver. The person tasked with making the lightning lane reservation for a group is going to have a very different day, said Jessica Gardner, an influencer known as the theme parkette. You're not going to turn a corner and have an unexpected magical experience. Evan Polk worked the Disneyland app on two phones simultaneously as he walked down Main Street. The 21-year-old custodian was the lightning lane manager for his group of 19 extended family members, nearly twice the limit that can be managed on a single device. I go here very often and they do not, so I'm the one who set everything up, he said. During a recent visit to Disneyland, most people I talked to were using Lightning Lane Multipass, which costs $30 to $40 per person and comes with a host of restrictions. Users can make one reservation when they enter the park, but then must wait until they get to the attraction or 2 hours have passed to make the next one. Walt Disney World in Florida works a bit differently, but the general concept is the same. Both parks also have a more expensive Lightning Lane option that lets you skip the line for every ride once. Catherine Garcia scanned her Lightning Lane pass at the entrance to Big Thunder Mountain Railroad and immediately started scrolling to secure the next reservation at Buzz Lightyear Astro Busters. I feel like it's a distraction, the 32-year-old accountant said while clicking away beside her 4-year-old son. I'm watching him and I've got to be on my phone and I'm trying not to crash into people. Disney Experience Chairman Thomas Maslam was asked about Lightning Lane's complexity at a press event in February when he was president of Disneyland. This is something we are looking at as we consider ways to simplify the guest experience, he said. Before activating my own Lightning Lane, I studied tutorials on Reddit and YouTube, where I learned that only suckers make a ride reservation and patiently wait for their designated time. Educated Lightning Laners use a technique called Disney Slots to manipulate the app. It's important you think of this as a game, because if you think of it as a scheduling tool, it's going to be the most frustrating scheduling tool you've used in your entire life, said Rob Daniel,
who dispenses advice on Disney World from on a YouTube channel and podcast called Ear Scouts. Playing the Disneyland slots means reserving a time on your preferred ride, telling the app you want to modify it, then refreshing over and over until a better time appears. In theory, you should only see later times when you modify a reservation, but because other people frequently change theirs, earlier ones pop up. You just have to click as fast as Jeopardy contestants to grab it. Soon after entering Disneyland, I secured an 11:50 a.m. slot on my favorite ride, Space Mountain. When I tried to modify it, the first option was 12:25. But after swiping down on my screen a dozen times, I hit the jackpot, 9:25. While I was waiting to board the Matterhorn bobsleds later, I met Erin Milan and her 10-year-old daughter, Lily, who told me about a strategy called stacking. The Arizonans made and modified reservations until they had three, the maximum allowed at one time, stacked one after the other in the late afternoon when standby lines are the longest. Until then, they used a classic theme park hack, waiting in the fast-moving single-rider line and sitting apart. We rode Indiana Jones twice and Space Mountain five times, Milan said. If that all sounds exhausting, there's a solution. Pay Disney for Lightning Lane, then pay another company to manage it. For $25 a day, an app called Standby Skipper will take your ride preferences at Disney World and automatically grab Lightning Lanes for you. The quirkier, the Ahead, named for a headline shaped like a capital A, has run on the front page of the Wall Street Journal since 1941. Real estate. He bought a house sight unseen, then he found three dead bodies. Skeletal remains are discovered inside a Connecticut home sold through foreclosure auction. I didn't know I'd want the house after that, a neighbor said. By Kate King. Edward Marchand took a chance when he bought a four-bedroom house in this affluent suburb without ever setting foot inside. When he entered for the first time, he could hardly believe what he found, three dead bodies. Connecticut State Police described the bodies found at the foreclosed home as skeletal remains and identified one of them as the previous co-owner, Sally Ann Cash, who would be 54 years old today. Another body belonged to her son, Brian Cash, who would have been 23 this month. The third body is still undergoing DNA testing to determine identity, according to the Connecticut Office of the Chief Medical Examiner. Sally Ann Cash had purchased the house in 2019 with her husband. Marchand won the house in June at a sight-unseen foreclosure auction, meaning bidders weren't able to tour inside beforehand. Marchand's winning bid was $525,000, seemingly a bargain for a property valued at $650,000 in one of the country's hottest housing markets. I don't know if I'd want the house after that, said Michael Nijem, who lives about a half a mile away. The lawyer appointed by the court to oversee the foreclosure auction, Christopher Throgmorton, said he assumed most bidders planned to flip the house for resale. Marchand declined to comment. It is still not clear when or how the house's former owner and her son died, but police said they believe the deaths were an isolated incident. Most house hunters wouldn't dare buy a house sight unseen, but at auction, bidders are rarely given a peek inside beforehand. That's because homeowners and tenants generally are legally permitted to remain in their houses through foreclosure proceedings and aren't required to allow interior inspections prior to public auctions.
For this reason, most auctions qualified bidders are investors who assess homes as best they can from the street or yard before bidding. Winning bidders often encounter dilapidated conditions, pest infestations, or vandalism by former owners once they get inside. Trash everywhere, disrepairs, said Kenny Olson, a longtime real estate broker in Foxborough, Mass., who attended about 3 to 5 foreclosure auctions a week. I try to fix them up and sell them. Olson usually assumes properties that's worth $500,000 will require up to $100,000 in repairs. Occasionally, there are odd discoveries. Olson has encountered abandoned pets, marijuana growing operations, and squatters. About 25 years ago, he walked into a home and found sex apparatus hanging from the bed. Kinky stuff, he said. It was creepy. The discovery of human remains isn't unheard of. Two of the homes Olson purchased over the last 37 years contain the bodies of former homeowners. And that's all we have time for today. Thank you for joining us for today's edition of the Wall Street Journal on Sun Sounds of Arizona. Stay tuned for more interesting programs on Sun Sounds.

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morning, everybody, and welcome to Sun Sounds of Arizona. The program is Business World, and I'm Steve Klein. We're going to start with some bite-sized material to begin with. The first of these, a quick update on the war with Iran. This is from Fortune magazine, dated July 13th. Title of the article is, Ships Go Dark in Undeclared Naval War in the Strait of Hormuz. The situation in the Strait of Hormuz got worse over the weekend as the U.S. hit 140 targets in Iran overnight. And in response, Iran targeted sites in Jordan, Bahrain, Kuwait, and Oman. The Joint Maritime Information Center told the Financial Times that the southern route near the Oman coastline remained open to shipping. U.S. forces are prepared to maintain freedom of navigation and safeguard lawful commerce in accordance with international law. But it said the threat level was severe. Very few ships are moving through the strait. Data from ShipFinder.com shows only 23 transits in the last 24 hours, and Bloomberg reported that those vessels that are making the run are doing so in secret with their transponders off. Nearly 1 billion barrels of worldwide petroleum reserves are now depleted and not being replenished. At the same time, mothballed refineries have yet to come back online. China still hasn't resumed importing large oil volumes, and now President Donald Trump has declared the interim peace deal over amid new drone and rocket exchanges. The reality is, there's no clear long-term peace deal in sight. Even if a full resumption of conflict is avoided, that means that the Strait of Hormuz is unlikely to return to its normal volumes for many months, and certainly not in time for the anticipated spike in demand when China and refiners start buying more oil again, energy analysts told Fortune. Prices are going to surge again, likely close to $90 per barrel. Despite the world learning to adapt and avoid doomsday scenarios of $200 oil, they said. So, why isn't oil nearer $90 per barrel? Traders are complacent, my colleague Jason Moss says. The reality, according to Sal Mercogliano, a Campbell University professor who specializes in military and maritime history, is that we're finding ourselves in this undeclared naval war, and an undeclared naval war can escalate. That is what Iran wants, Sanam Vakil, Middle East director at Chatham House, said to FT, the Financial Times. They're still calculating that Trump is risk-averse and that they can absorb the new normal, low-level conflict, and wear the U.S. down. But that is a quagmire. Mohammad Bagheer Ghalibaf, the Speaker of Iran's parliament, posted on X on Sunday, "The era of one-sided deals is over. We told you, keep your word or pay the price. Reality is knocking." So, what is one possible ramification of the Strait of Hormuz continuing to be closed? Again, this is from Fortune magazine, dated July 14th. The longer the war goes on, the less relevant the Strait of Hormuz will become. The Gulf countries aren't just twiddling their thumbs while President Trump and the Islamic Revolutionary Guard Corps of Iran figure out how to let ships through the Strait of Hormuz. Instead, they're building pipelines to give their oil an alternative way out to their customers. Alexandra Paulus and her team at Goldman Sachs have been tracking pipeline construction and estimate that 45% of exports from that region will be insulated from the strait by 2027, and more than 60%, or 14 million barrels per day, by the end of 2028. Their most ambitious scenario has 75% of capacity leaving via a non-Hormuz route by the end of that year. Paulus thus concludes that its forecast for Brent crude at $76 per barrel may go lower as time goes by. Now, you're all probably suffering from oil forecast overdose, so we'll change the subject. This next quick article is on the Paramount Warner acquisition. Again, Fortune magazine, dated July 14th.
California Attorney General Rob Bonta claims the mega deal, which the Trump administration greenlit in June, could harm movie theaters and consumers. It would also mean that a single company has control over nearly one-third of all theatrical movies and basic television content, the lawsuit argues. In a statement to Forbes, Paramount claimed the suit distorts settled antitrust law and pledged to vigorously defend the deal. Now a few words on Netflix. Again, this from Fortune magazine, dated July 14th. Netflix stock is down 40% since Reed Hastings left. If you're wondering who Reed Hastings is, he's a famous venture capitalist, a mega-rich venture capitalist in Silicon Valley. Again, back to the article, Netflix stock is down 40%, but the bears have got this wrong, Wedbush argues. Shares in Netflix are down 40% since Reed Hastings left the board, Alisa Reese and her colleagues at Westbrook said in an email. Audience numbers have plateaued and its CPMs, the amount it can charge advertisers per 1,000 eyeballs, are in decline. Elements of the bear case are real, she said. However, Netflix plans to increase the ad load on the platform and extract higher prices for its live sports offering, she said. That could double ad revenue in 2026 to $3 billion. Hence her price target of $118 on a stock currently trading at $73. Here are some other major company results. PepsiCo, Pepsi-Cola, beat expectations, reporting $24.18 billion in quarterly revenue, up 6.4% year-over-year, as strong international demand offsets softer U.S. food and beverage sales. CEO Ramon LaGuardia noted that inflation-weary American consumers are tightening their budgets, even as global snack and beverage volumes continue to grow. Delta Airlines beat expectations with $17.67 billion in adjusted quarterly revenues, despite a 77% year-over-year rise in adjusted fuel expense. Premium seat revenue exceeded main cabin revenue, reflecting the airline's focus on higher-income travelers. CEO Ed Bastian said elevated industry costs mean the opportunity has to be in finding ways to secure higher revenues, not higher market share. If you've been wondering about tariffs, here's a few words on how all of that stands. From Forbes magazine, dated July 13th. Tariff refunds will juice quarter two earnings, Wells Fargo says. Tariff refunds are well underway, according to Oh Sung Kwan and his colleagues at Wells Fargo, who estimate that $85 billion in refunds has now been made since President Trump's trade war was declared illegal by the U.S. Supreme Court. Crucially, $73 billion of that was refunded in quarter two, which Kwan says will now show up in quarterly earnings disclosures as a 3% boost to earnings across the S&P 500. The company that will benefit the most is Staples, whose EPS should jump by 34% due to tariff refunds, Kwan forecasts. Here's a question. Have you ever heard of this company before? Again, Forbes magazine, dated July 13th. South Korean chipmaker SK Hynix made its NASDAQ debut on Friday, the latest in a flurry of listing activities. The company closed up 13% after completing the largest U.S. share sale ever made by a foreign company, and the third largest of all time, behind only SpaceX last month and Saudi Aramco in 2019. South Korea's second largest company also has plans to expand in the U.S. as the Trump administration pushes for more domestic memory chip production amid a global shortage. More blockbuster debuts could be ahead for 2026, including Anthropic and OpenAI, although ChatGPT maker is reportedly considering waiting until next year. Here's a quick headline on some major news.
Apple sued OpenAI and two former employees for theft of trade secrets, alleging the AI company took Apple technology to further their own hardware development. Now, this is going to be an ongoing story, and as we get updates on it, we'll include them in the show, but it is very large news. You're all probably aware of SpaceX and Amazon, but are you aware that there are some distinct similarities between the two companies? Here's an article from Fortune magazine, dated July 13th by Amanda Giroux. Title of the article is, SpaceX and Amazon are tech doppelgangers worth $4.5 trillion, and they're headed for a collision. Now, this is a little longer form than what we've been doing so far. A charismatic founder with near-obsessive conviction, a business that bleeds money, and a stock price based on a wildly optimistic valuation. In 1997, Jeff Bezos took Amazon public at a price of $18 per share at a $438 million valuation. The online bookseller's stock would then crater 90% after the dot-com bubble burst, before flourishing into a $2.6 trillion conglomerate that raked in $77.7 billion last year. Enter SpaceX in 2026. Founded by Elon Musk, the company lost $4.9 billion last year and went public at $135 a share in June, with a valuation that quickly rose to a sky-high $2 trillion. The two mega-cap companies are primarily known for businesses that have little in common, with Amazon dominating the entire online retail business, while SpaceX has become the world's leading rocket maker. But look a little closer, and the two companies have strikingly similar silhouettes, which seem likely to bump up against one another ever more frequently as they compete on the public market stage. Perhaps more than any other tech companies out there, Amazon and SpaceX are both conglomerates with broad collections of assets and businesses that each believe work together to create a more powerful whole. Both companies offer satellite-beamed high-speed internet access. They're both in the cloud computing business and AI infrastructure with expensive data centers, chips. Amazon's Trainium and Graviton hit an annual revenue run rate of above $20 trillion in quarter one, nearly doubling the $10 billion run rate from the previous quarter. SpaceX has a chip manufacturing initiative called TerraFab, with a goal of producing 1 terawatt of compute hardware each year. Amazon and SpaceX each also have advertising platforms, with Amazon ginning up $68.6 billion in ad revenue last year, while SpaceX's X platform, the social media service formerly known as Twitter, lived inside the AI segment that posted a $6.4 billion operating loss. If you squint, you can see them as doppelgangers with one big difference. Or to be more accurate, nearly 700 billion differences. Amazon hit $716.9 billion in revenue in 2025 and $80 billion in operating income, compared to SpaceX's $18.7 billion of revenue and $2.6 billion in operating loss. Investors are focused on the opportunity ahead, of course. Amazon trades at roughly 3.6 times last year's sales and about 28 times forward earnings. SpaceX trades at 97% times sales and had a $4.9 billion net loss. You're basically buying SpaceX at an Amazon valuation when it has 1/20th the revenue of Amazon, said Jim Labenthal, a veteran investor and chief market strategy at Cerity Partners. SpaceX is an incredibly cool company. It's amazing everything they're doing. I also think it's wildly overvalued right now. Looking at the rival companies piece by piece, you can see that in nearly every competitive line of business,
Amazon is more profitable and growing. But it was also the company that took a nosedive that nobody wanted to own on the way down. Whether SpaceX can fill its shoes requires an extraordinary amount to go right, said Liebenthal. Here's a look at the two multi-trillion dollar tech conglomerates up close. Satellites. Starlink, SpaceX's high-speed satellite-based internet service, is the company's current golden child, with $11.4 billion in revenue last year. It counts United Airlines, Carnival, Maersk, and John Deere as customers, and grew 50% year-over-year, with $4.4 billion in operating income at a 39% margin. Starlink is SpaceX's only profitable segment, and a sum-of-the-parts analysis from investment bank Stifel last week valued it at $1.5 trillion, just more than half SpaceX's $2.45 trillion enterprise value. But there's a caveat. FactSet projects SpaceX will need to raise roughly $250 billion in debt over the next 4 years to fund its growth, according to Liebenthal. So a lot is riding on Starlink's shoulders. Amazon is the runt in this matchup. While Starlink has 9,600 satellites deployed and still in orbit, Amazon's Leo has just started to get really into a groove with about 330 satellites, according to Stifel. But Amazon sees big potential in space. In April, Amazon agreed to acquire Global Star for $11.6 billion, with the goal of expanding Leo's satellite network. And the company recently unveiled enterprise-grade Leo Ultra, which it says is the fastest satellite internet antenna ever built. Amazon also inked deals with Delta Airlines and JetBlue to expand Wi-Fi on hundreds of aircrafts in 2028. Amazon essentially invented the cloud business, and the company has the clear advantage right now. Amazon Web Services, AWS, posted $128.7 billion in revenue in 2025, with $45.6 billion in operating income at a 35% margin. AWS picked up the pace in the first quarter, growing 28% to $37.6 billion in revenue. Anthropic uses Amazon Trainium 2 chips to train Claude, and Amazon CEO Andy Jassy told investors that AWS's AI revenue run rate topped $15 billion in quarter one 2026 and is ascending rapidly. SpaceX is moving fast, though. The company already has Colossus 1 and 2 data centers and has signed lease deals with Anthropic and Google. And the company says its ultimate goal is to send the AI build-out into orbit. In 2025, SpaceX's AI segment generated $3.2 billion in total revenue against a $6.4 billion operating loss. And in the first quarter of 2026, it lost $2.5 billion on $808 million in revenue. Dan Niles, the founder of Niles Investment Management, said SpaceX's compute operation today is more at a level with $5 billion CoreWeave or Amsterdam-based Nebius rather than at the level of AWS. I don't view them as similar companies at all, said Niles. Justin Menn, a portfolio manager at Harbor Capital, sees it in terms of visibility. Amazon has a contracted backlog of $364 billion and competitive inference chips, he said, while SpaceX has plans to build. I think in order to believe that the total enterprise value makes sense here, you're inherently giving a lot of credibility to the management team, the engineering team, in order to actually execute, said Menn. Menn said he hadn't done any modeling on how much the Musk premium adds to SpaceX's valuation, but the non-technical answer is a lot, he said. Liebenthal admires Musk's accomplishments, but calls him a source of discomfort
for some value investors. It's because he says outlandishly optimistic things, Labenthal said. Musk projected $1 trillion in revenue at SpaceX by 2030. While Labenthal noted estimated revenues are about $40 billion for 2026. You can't just say that, and $960 billion in incremental revenue is going to come to the table, he said. SpaceX is an innovation stock that really appeals to investors who are dreamers, he added, like ARK Invest's Kathy Wood. On SpaceX's first day, that really appeals to investors who are dreamers, he added, like ARK Invest's Kathy Wood. On SpaceX's first day of

executive chairman in 2021. He still reportedly has some involvement in important priorities like AI, but his day-to-day attention seems focused on Blue Origin, his space exploration company, and Prometheus, a new AI startup he co-founded. Harper Capital's men said there is no equivalent key man premium at Amazon because the current value of the company is less reliant on the next 5 years of executing on something that does not already exist. That said, Niles said there's a clear alternative for investors drawn to Musk. The other public company where he serves as CEO, Tesla, has near-term initiatives that include robotics, autonomous fleets, and energy storage, which are likely to come to fruition before a colony on Mars, said Niles. Still, the Musk premium cannot be discounted. Elon has this talent for making money for investors, even if crazy projections don't play out, said Men. SpaceX's perspective claims a total addressable market, a TAM, of $28.5 trillion, roughly the size of the U.S. GDP. Of that, $22.7 trillion is a third-party estimate of the entire global digital economy. Value-minded Lebenthal noted that it's earnings you want, not TAM. Men said the enterprise AI portion is really hard to underwrite because companies have only just started actually charging for a lot of these services in a way that's not gross margin negative. Niles added that there's inherent competition in that stratospheric figure. There are some really pretty good companies in that space, he said. Maybe you can take all that share from Microsoft and others, but I think Microsoft is a pretty good company. SpaceX is targeting a $1.6 trillion market for connectivity and $26.5 trillion for AI. But Amazon Leo is also gunning for the former. Amazon's AWS generated $128.7 billion in cloud revenue last year and hosts Anthropic and OpenAI while presiding over a $364 billion contracted backlog. Both can throw down gauntlets over the total addressable market, but Amazon can point to revenue of $716 billion last year to SpaceX's $18.7 billion. Here are a couple of short-form articles again, this first one from Forbes magazine dated July 13th. So, how much do you have to pay for an intern on Wall Street? And remember, years ago, interns used to work for free. That's changed a little bit. Here's the title of the article. The $86,000 interns are winners in Wall Street's entry-level arms race. The battle for entry-level talent is getting expensive, at least on Wall Street. Trading firm Susquehanna International Group is dangling an eye-popping offer for master's and PhD interns, $8,600 a week, or $86,000 total over a 10-week summer program, Fortune's Preston Four reports. The postings are specifically for 2025 quantitative trader and quantitative research roles in New York and Philadelphia. Lavish internship pay is standard across the industry's top trading firms as they compete for elite quantitative talent. Jane Street, for instance, is advertising summer intern pay as $300,000 annually, but it's just for 3 months and paid pro rata to roughly $5,700 a week. While interns at Citadel and Citadel Securities receive around $4,300 to $5,800 a week in base salary, which is dependent on their job and professional experience. By comparison, the median U.S. worker earns about $1,235 per week. The catch? Landing one of those positions is even harder than getting into Ivy League schools. And now here's another quick one, this time on the volume of AI usage versus price of usage. The number of tokens processed by Chinese AI models in June, as estimated by Deutsche Bank,
U.S. models only process

0: 19 million. Chinese models processed 27 trillion. More users are moving to Chinese models because they're cheaper. The most expensive model, the benchmark-topping Claude Fable 5, charges almost 10 times as much to complete a standard task as Xi's GLM 5.2 for a much smaller differential in performance, according to the Artificial Analysis Index. Jim Reed and his team at DB said in an email, an increasing number of U.S. companies are using model-picking software to ensure employees use the cheapest AI that will deliver the best results. Next, we're going to look at the World Cup. This is from Fortune magazine, from Bloomberg magazine, dated July 13th. World Cup bets on prediction markets may get the tax edge over gambling. Americans use prediction markets to bet on the World Cup. They may face a lighter tax burden than peers wagering through sports books, thanks to tax breaks aimed at investments. While the best tax rules governing gambling are clear, the rise of prediction market bets, which are structured as investments, injects fresh uncertainty into how wages are taxed. The crux of the issue is whether the payouts from these prediction market bets are considered gambling, like wagers placed in sports books and betting apps, or proceeds from financial instruments. The answer has major implications, since U.S. tax law gives preferential treatment to investment income while penalizing gambling. Treating prediction market bets like investments allows taxpayers to fully deduct losses and, under the most aggressive strategy, apply a lower tax rate, though neither approach is without a risk. Supporters of more favorable tax treatment argue prediction markets differ from traditional sports books in ways that extend beyond branding. Rather than placing wagers with bookmakers, traders buy and sell standardized event contracts, with trades cleared through market infrastructure designed for financial products. Critics counter that the underlying economics remain the same. Participants risk money on uncertain outcomes in hopes of payouts. They argue courts and the Internal Revenue Service have historically looked beyond legal structure when deciding whether an activity amounts to gambling. So far, the IRS has been silent on the issue. Some tax experts said the IRS may be reluctant to weigh in quickly given the politically charged environment surrounding prediction markets, including the involvement of President Donald Trump's family in the sector. Neither the Treasury Department nor the IRS returned a request for comment. Absent clear guidance, gamblers have been left to navigate the tax uncertainty themselves. This is kind of the Wild West right now. We don't know who the sheriff in town is, said Andrew Lotz, director of tax policy for the Bipartisan Policy Center. Sports gambling has exploded in recent years, with more than a quarter of Americans saying they have an active online sports betting account, according to the Research Institute at Siena University. State-regulated sports gambling revenue hit a record $16.96 billion last year, according to the American Gaming Association. The increased popularity of prediction markets, as well as expansion into the space by cryptocurrency platforms, online sportsbooks, and tech giants, such as Meta Platform's experimental foray, mean the issue is unlikely to disappear anytime soon. Betting apps, like the ones operated by DraftKings Incorporated and FanDuel Incorporated, have dominated the explosion of online sports gambling. The platforms are regulated by states and are subject to both state levies and federal excise tax. Payouts from bets placed on the platforms face the same tax treatment as casino winnings, including limited deductions of losses. But more recently, prediction markets regulated on the federal level by the Commodities Futures Trading Commission, like Colji and Polymarket US, have emerged as a force in the sports betting arena. Both DraftKings and FanDuel have entered the space with their own prediction market products. While both types of platforms allow users to bet on the outcomes of athletic competitions, prediction markets have made the case that as federally regulated derivatives markets, they're not subject to the same state-level rules as sports betting apps and casinos. The big question is it gambling or not? Said James Creech, a principal at Baker Tilly's specialty tax practice. The big disadvantage for gambling income from a tax perspective is the treatment of losses. Gamblers can only deduct losses if they itemize their taxes, which few Americans do, and would mean forgoing the $16,100 standard deduction. They also can't write off more than they've won and are limited to deducting no more than 90% of their losses. A FanDuel spokesperson said questions about how payouts could be taxed are a matter for the authorities. Some tax experts say prediction market payouts clearly fall under those rules, citing case law on wagers and the obvious similarities between betting on athletic competition, whether it's on state-regulated app or federally regulated prediction market. But some prediction market enthusiasts are warming to a different approach that involves treating event contracts like financial products, allowing them more generous tax loss deductions. A more aggressive interpretation even allows for a reduced tax rate on winnings. These are no longer sports bets, said Nathan Goldman, an accounting professor at North Carolina State University's Poole College of Management, citing the structure of the contracts, regulation by the CFTC, and even the tax forms the markets distribute to customers. That has opened two alternative tax approaches. The first, and more straightforward, is to treat the contract payouts as capital gains, allowing taxpayers to fully write off losses. If they lose more than they win, up to $3,000 in losses could be used to lower other taxable income from that year, and further losses could be carried forward to offset future income. Another more controversial pathway to yield even greater savings involves using a new tax regime reserved for specific types of derivatives under Section 1256 of the tax code. If prediction market wagers meet the parameters, which many tax experts said was doubtful, the provision would allow bettors to apply the lower long-term capital gains rate to 60% of the payout, regardless of how long they've held the contract. The rest would be considered short-term gains, subject to the taxpayer's usual income rate. Everyone would like them to be able to qualify for that treatment, said Lauren Lembo, a partner at Catton Muchin Rosenman LLP. But it's not entirely clear that sports events contracts would qualify for the provision, which has very specific parameters, she said. Yet Carl Kennedy, a partner and co-chair of financial markets and regulation at the firm, defended the alternative investment-aligned approaches, saying that while the economic exposure online sports gambling apps and prediction markets provide may be identical, structurally the two products are different. When you go to a casino, it's just you and the casino. You go to an online gambling site, that's it, Kennedy said. There's no third party. There's no clearinghouse. There's no regulator sitting on top, imposing rules on every aspect of that relationship. If the IRS takes the more conservative approach and deems prediction market contracts a form of gambling, taxpayers could be left holding the bag, owing back taxes and potential penalties. Seth Hanlon, a senior fellow at the Tax Law Center at New York University School of Law, said past court cases point toward prediction markets eventually being classified as gambling for tax purposes. There are cases where the taxpayers have argued that whatever they're doing is not gambling, and the courts have essentially said, if it looks like gambling and it smells like gambling, it's gambling, regardless of whether you dress it up as something different, Hanlon said. It boils down to how big a gamble bettors are willing to take. It's up to an individual to determine what is their risk tolerance here in the absence of clear, definitive guidance, says Robert Stoddard, a tax partner at KPMG LLP with expertise on the gaming industry. I've spoken with folks who are across all ends of the spectrum. And now for something entirely different. So, you may ask yourself, how are German car makers currently doing in the Chinese car market, which is the largest car market in the world? This article is from Fortune magazine and the Associated Press, dated July 13th. German car makers are suffering some of their worst declines ever in China as quarter two sales plunge 30 to 41%. Major German car makers saw sharp quarterly sales declines in China as domestic demand weakened and competition heated up in the world's biggest auto market. At Volkswagen, Mercedes-Benz, BMW, and Porsche, China sales for the April to June quarter plummeted between 30 and 41% compared with the same period a year ago, according to company data released over the past week. For the first half of this year, they all reported more than a 20% year-on-year drop in China. The falling China sales have squeezed their overall profits and in some cases offset gains from other regions. This also comes at a time when these legacy German car makers are faced with an intensified competition from Chinese automakers outside of China, including in Europe, as leading Chinese brands like BYD make inroads overseas. The latest quarterly sales decline were some of the steepest seen for the German automakers in China, said Lei Jing, an independent auto analyst. Volkswagen Group, for instance, saw deliveries in China down 36.6% during the quarter to 424,300 vehicles, which dragged down its global sales to 8.6% decline, even as deliveries increased in Europe and the Americas. The Wolfsburg, Germany-based auto group, which has been betting big on the Chinese market, said it would be slashing its model lineup by up to half after the latest sales decline. China's prolonged property sector downturn and an economic slowdown have hurt consumer sentiment, with more people shunning big-ticket purchases. Strong competition in its domestic car market and a years-long fierce price war have also hit many European car makers, with drivers opting for affordable Chinese car brands. Porsche, part of the Volkswagen Group, called China's market environment challenging in a statement, while Mercedes-Benz said China is facing a significantly weaker overall market and macroeconomic environment. China's passenger car sales at home fell 24% in the first half of this year to nearly 8.3 million, according to the China Association of Automobile Manufacturers, an industry group. Consultancy Alex Partners expects sales of light vehicles, including passenger cars, in China will fall about 10% for the whole of the year. As Chinese car brands become increasingly preferable in China, foreign automakers are going to have to fight for every share of the market, Stephen Dyer, Asian Pacific leader of the automotive practice at Alex Partners, said at a news brief earlier this month. German auto groups remain much stronger in making internal combustion engine vehicles, such as gasoline cars, than in electric vehicles, said Chris Liu, with a research and advisory group Omdia, at a time when EV sales in China are doing better than conventional fueled vehicles. The German automakers are bearing most of the brunt, said Zhang, the independent analyst. Chinese carmakers also have a competitive edge over foreign carmakers, as they typically update their model lineup a lot more frequently than their rivals, Dyer added. For those of you that watch the stock market, have you wondered what happened recently to IBM's price? Here's an article on that topic from Fortune magazine by Nick Lichtenberg, dated July 15th. Why IBM just suffered its worst stock crash of all time, and what it says about the dual bubble in markets. I called Steve Hanke on the afternoon of July 14th, days after he'd flagged something he called a dual bubble forming in AI markets, and one day after IBM suffered the worst single-day stock crash in its 115-year history. The money doctor has been advising governments, including the Treasury Department and the White House, for decades, and often writes as a senior contributing columnist in Fortune. He demurred on the mechanics of IBM's stock, saying he doesn't know it closely, but he did say it fit into a large macroeconomic theme. "Did you see the bank earnings?" he asked me with astonishment. I had. J.P. Morgan had just posted net income of $21.2 billion, the highest quarterly profit for any bank in U.S. history. Goldman Sachs reported an 84% jump in net earnings attributable to common shareholders to $6.4 billion, with total revenues hitting $20.34 billion, up 39%. These hit the ticker the same day IBM cratered 25%, erasing roughly $40 billion in market value on a revenue miss that in any other environment would have been unremarkable. That juxtaposition, banks minting money, while IBM suffered a 115-year collapse on a 3.7% revenue miss, is a puzzle at the center of what Hanke, a professor of applied economics at Johns Hopkins, thinks markets are getting dangerously wrong about the AI boom. For 2 years, investors have been debating whether AI stocks are too expensive. Hanke said that's true, but it's the wrong question. "We really have two bubbles in the markets," he told me. "One is a classic valuation bubble of price versus earnings, as exemplified by the famous CAPE Shiller Index. But the more dangerous mispricing," he argued, "isn't in valuations at all. It's in the earnings themselves." IBM's preliminary second quarter numbers were unspectacular. Revenues of $17.2 billion missed consensus of roughly $17.9 billion by about 3.7%. An adjusted EPS, that is earnings per share, of $2.93 came in under the $3.02 expected. Still, IBM was growing, and this preliminary disclosure alerted investors that revenue has grown by 1% instead of the 5% expected by the market. The reaction to this was a market sell-off steeper than Enron's collapse the day after the SEC opened its accounting inquiry. IBM CEO Arvind Krishna knew it would be bad, writing an unusually candid letter being open about underperformance. "Conditions in the market required our teams to execute perfectly," he wrote, "and this quarter we faltered." His mea culpa offered not excuses, but realities. The New York Times deal book wondered if the IBM miss was a canary in the tech coal mine, and the Financial Times West Coast editor Richard Waters argued that it was a warning to the IT sector, something like the actual manifestation of the SaaSpocalypse that spooked markets earlier this year. That was driven by the theoretical potential of AI to displace traditional software, but IBM's profit warning appeared to confirm that a secular shift is now underway. The thing to understand is that most bubbles throughout market history have been valuation bubbles. Prices race ahead of earnings, leaving P.E. ratios that look obviously stretched, as in 2000. An earnings bubble is different and far less common. It's the profits themselves that are inflated or unsustainable, which can make valuations look deceptively reasonable, even while the market is dangerously mispriced. And that's what IBM seemed to suggest in the market, the beginning of an unwinding of the earnings boom. BCA's research Pete Berezin has been arguing for months that today's AI trade is primarily an earnings bubble rather than a valuation bubble, and that such bubbles have historically clustered in boom-bust industries, pre-2008 banks, pandemic-era work-from-home stocks, and cyclicals like natural resources, airlines, and semiconductors, the last of which now sits at the center of the AI CapEx story, CapEx being capital expenditure. That rarity matters because earning bubbles can carry a detection problem that valuation bubbles don't. Analysts typically only cut profit estimates after stocks have already fallen, meaning there's little early warning. And when they burst, they tend to leave behind real excess capacity, data centers, chip fabs, server farms, rather than just erasing paper gains. Berezin noted in late May that Wall Street analysts are not particularly good at predicting when earning bubbles will burst because stocks begin falling before profit estimates do. IBM's own earnings reaction bore out that exact detection lag. Bank of America and UBS both trimmed estimates, but only after the stock had already cratered 25%. With Bank of America cutting its price target to $280 from $330, and UBS holding its target at $236, while still lowering 2026 EPS forecasts. Reactive moves, not predictive ones. Yet even after the sell-off, the street split sharply on what it meant. B of A kept a buy rating, arguing IBM remained well-positioned once execution issues cleared, while HSBC downgraded to reduce, and Goldman warned the results would fully validate the software bear case scenario. Which brings Hanke back to the bank earnings. His point wasn't that J.P. Morgan's profits are suspicious. It's that they are unusual, which reveals the monetary mechanism that most investors misunderstand. It's not the Federal Reserve creating money fueling what he sees as two bubbles. It's private banks. And I responded that it reminds me of a famous quote by the great mid-century economist John Kenneth Galbraith. The process by which banks create money is so simple that the mind is repelled. Hank laughed while recording that he only met Galbraith once and agreeing that was what he meant. Although my orientation is not the same as Galbraith's, I thought he was a great man and had many admirable qualities, he added. I asked him, are record bank profits evidence that credit is still flowing freely through the system, simultaneously inflating asset prices and the reported earnings that justify those prices, right up until something snaps? What you're saying, he responded, repeating a phrase that he's been saying a lot recently, is that markets are getting mugged by reality. Even J.P. Morgan's CEO, Jamie Dimon, seems to agree, crowing that the earnings were close to as good as it gets on a call with analysts on Tuesday before expressing concern at too much exuberance in the markets. Like Hanke, Dimon has been saying for months that markets may be a bit too exuberant. If Hanke and Berezin are right, the market has spent 2 years watching the wrong gauge. The bull case has rested on the observation that today's AI leaders, Nvidia, Alphabet, generate real cash flow, unlike the profitless dot-com names of 2000. With S&P 500 valuations near 22 times forward earnings, below the 25-plus threshold usually associated with true bubbles. That defense addresses the valuation side. It says nothing about whether the earnings themselves, swelled by CapEx cycles, circular AI investment, and easy money from private banks, are sustainable. IBM's crash may be the first visible crack, not in valuations, but in the earnings story underneath them. A company whose numbers weren't that bad, but still got punished as if the market suddenly stopped believing the profit growth narrative altogether. Whether that's a single stock anomaly or a signal that the market has quietly repriced its tolerance for earnings disappointment across the sector is the question the rest of earnings seasons will start to answer. For now, the more dangerous question may have been hiding in plain sight the entire time. Not whether AI stocks are too expensive, but whether the earnings behind them were ever as real as they look. IBM shares were down 2% in trading as of press time. Now we're going to go back to some bite-size articles, and here's an interesting one. Shares of EV maker Lucid Motors, founded by a former Tesla engineer, Peter Lauritzen, who is the chief engineer on the Tesla Model S, took a nosedive Tuesday after a report suggested it was considering filing Chapter 11 bankruptcy, which the company denied. The automaker, which went public in 2021, was once considered a major Tesla rival, but its share price has since fallen precipitously. As a point of information, and this is not in the article, Lucid's primary manufacturing facility is located in Casa Grande. A few words on the recent inflation report dated July 15th from Forbes magazine. Consumers finally got a reprieve from inflation last month, though it's not clear how long it will last. The Consumer Price Index saw its largest monthly decline in more than 6 years between May and June, according to the Bureau of Labor Statistics, driven by falling gas prices. Investors celebrated the positive data, and the odds of a Federal Reserve interest rate hike in July plummeted. Still, the progress is tenuous, with the collapse of the U.S.-Iran peace deal already lifting oil prices again. A positive resolution with Iran before the end of the summer is becoming increasingly important, Jeffrey Roach, chief economist for LPL Financial, said in comments shared with Forbes Daily. And here are a few comments with regard to the recent inflation report versus the Fed's possible reaction. Again, this from Forbes Daily, dated July 15th. Inflation report instantly takes Fed rate hikes off the table. After the U.S. Consumer Price Index came in unexpectedly low at 3.5% yesterday, Wall Street became almost unanimous in its view that the Fed will not hike interest rates this year. Here are some of the takes. If you were looking for runaway inflation in this report, you didn't get it. Jamie Cox, managing partner at Harris Financial Group. It would be astonishing if the FOMC tightened policy this month after this benign CPI report, Samuel Toombs of Pantheon Economics. The more likely course of action is for the Fed to hold rates steady for a prolonged period, perhaps until the summer of next year, ING's James Knightley. This is the report that the Fed has been waiting for, Jason Pride, Chief of Investment Strategy and Research at Glenmead. Many of you have probably been wondering what SpaceX stock is doing now. Here's an article from Forbes Daily dated July 16th. SpaceX loses $1 trillion in market cap as tech stocks lead sharp declines in Asia and Europe. Asian markets led a global sell-off in the stock market today as the central bank in South Korea raised its interest rates and warned there would be more hikes to come to fight off persistent inflation. Asia is particularly exposed to increasing oil prices caused by the Iran war because it imports so much of its fuel. The tech-heavy KOSPI was down 6.37% today, sinking deeper into correction territory. It has shed 21.84% over the last month. NASDAQ 100 futures are down 0.19% this morning prior to the opening in New York. SpaceX was down 0.6% at the close yesterday. And although it gained 0.37% in overnight trading, the stock has lost more than $1 trillion in its value since its peak price of $2.25 a share. The stock dipped below its IPO launch price of $135, recovering to just $135.27. The downward drift of the stock meant that Elon Musk is no longer technically a billionaire. He's worth only $856 billion today, according to Bloomberg's Billionaire Index. And here's a quick Did You Know story to finish the program, again from Forbes Daily. Hiding in plain sight, Disney's $3 billion cruise ship business. Disney has historically refused to describe in detail the revenues earned by its growing cruise ship business. Its CFO, Hugh Johnston, has declined to do so on previous earnings calls. "We don't break out cruise ships," explained Hugh Johnston on its quarter three call last year. But Fortune's Christian Silt can reveal that a Disney filing in the UK, where its ships are based for tax reasons, reveals that cruise revenue passed the $3 billion mark last year for the first time, fueled by the addition of a sixth ship to its fleet as part of a $12 billion expansion. And with that, folks, we're done. This is Sun Sounds of Arizona. The program is Business World, and I'm Steve Klein. Thank you so much for listening. See you next Monday at 11. Bye for now.
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3: You know that we read the Arizona Daily Star every day. 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
4: 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This is Michael Shannon, your Sun Sounds volunteer reader, presenting the major news articles from the Monday, July 20th, 2026 edition of Tucson's Arizona Daily Star. Before we begin with the headline articles, let's check out what kind of weather is in store for us. Today's weather: rain showers this morning with isolated thunderstorms developing during the afternoon hours. Highs tonight in 7 degrees Fahrenheit, winds west-southwest at 5 to 10 miles per hour, and chance of rain 60%. Tonight's weather: considerable cloudiness, a stray shower or thunderstorm is possible. Lows to 74 degrees Fahrenheit, winds south at 10 to 15 miles per hour. Tomorrow's forecast predicts partly to mostly cloudy, a stray shower or thunderstorm is possible. Highs 93 degrees Fahrenheit, winds west to at 5 to 10 miles per hour. And now from the Arizona Daily Star front page, the first article is titled, Downtown Tucson Shooting Injures 9. This article was written directly by the Arizona Daily Star. 9 people were critically injured and a man was taken into custody in a shooting in downtown Tucson early Sunday morning. According to Tucson police, the shooting occurred around 2 a.m. outside of a business in the 100 block of East Congress near 6th Avenue, where a number of people had gathered. A confrontation broke out between two groups, resulting in gunfire. Upon hearing the gunshots, officers patrolling the area ran over. A suspect running from the scene was given multiple commands before he was shot by an officer. The suspect was taken to a hospital in life-threatening condition, along with the victims, all of whom were adults. No officers were injured. Tucson police said the victims' injuries were primarily to their extremities, and officers rendered aid before Tucson fire arrived. Information about what led to the confrontation or how many shooters were involved was not released, though Tucson police said there was no active search underway as they were processing the scene Sunday morning. Information on the suspect in custody or the officer fired was not immediately available. Tucson Mayor Regina Romero described their shooting as another serious and senseless act of gun violence, praising the quick action and care provided by Tucson Fire and police. As we all know too well, the impact resulting from this act of gun violence reaches beyond the scene and the victims, she said. It affects all of us, families and friends, first responders, the witnesses, our entire community. We know these moments leave a lasting impression on us and our sense of safety. Romero called for action from lawmakers, saying easy access to guns and Arizona's weak gun safety laws have continued to put us all at risk. We all deserve to be safe in all public spaces, in our schools, in our homes, in our shopping malls, and in our places of worship, she said. For the victims, you have my prayers for healing and a speedy recovery. To the first responders, you have my gratitude. To our community, join us in taking action against gun violence and helping the victims and those affected by gun violence to heal. The Pima Regional Critical Incident Team is investigating the incident as a standard in officer-involved shootings. The Tucson Police Department will conduct its own investigation focused on whether any policy violations occurred. Anyone with information or video of the incident is asked to call 88-CRIME, the anonymous tip line, and reference Pima County Sheriff's Department case number 2607-19048. The next front page article is titled, Court Takes Over Prison Healthcare. This article was written by Howard Fisher of Capital Media Services, Dateline, Phoenix. A federal judge has appointed a receiver to oversee the state prison healthcare system for the next 5 years and given her virtually unlimited rights to make changes in staffing and how money is spent. In a new order, U.S. District Court Judge Rosalind Silver said the state has failed to bring care for inmates up to constitutional standards, despite various promises to do better to address the claims filed in a 2012 lawsuit and having to pay multi-million dollar fines since then. Those shortcomings, the judge said, include chronic understaffing, care that should be handled by doctors going instead to nurses, failing to make referrals of complex conditions, and inadequate resources, including funding and facilities. Accordingly, the court found that only a receiver with the powers and authority necessary to address each of the systemic failures would adequately remedy the failure of healthcare, she wrote in tapping Annette Chambers Smith and directing the state to pay her a $500,000 a year salary. Chambers Smith is former head of the Ohio prison system. The judge's directive most immediately strips Ryan Thornell, director of the Department of Corrections, Rehabilitation, and Reentry, all of his powers to control health care for inmates and gives it to the receiver, subject only to Silver's own review. Those powers are broad, including hiring, firing, suspending, supervising, promoting, transferring, disciplining, and deciding how much to pay the prison system staff. Potentially more importantly, Chambers Smith has the power to unilaterally end the contracts the state has signed with the private companies whose employees have been providing much of the direct care that Silver was found wanting. Corrine Kendrick, deputy director of the National Prison Project for the American Civil Liberties Union, said that that could remedy what she believes was a bad decision by state lawmakers years ago to farm out health care to for-profit companies versus hiring their own staff, and doing it in a way, she says, was designed to produce the worst possible health care. The problem began with contracts that start with a line item detailing the profit the company makes, she told Capital Media Services. On top of that, the deal pays the contractor a flat per day per prisoner rate. That creates a perverse and completely understandable incentive to cut health care or not provide health care because every penny not spent is a penny in profits to the company, Kendrick said. In turn, that results in a company not hiring enough staff and the state, for whatever reason, not enforcing the terms of the contract, she said. This is 14 years coming, Kendrick said. The state needs to look into the mirror and figure out, did they back themselves into this mess? The judge also made it clear that after 14 years of trying to get problems resolved, she is ordering quick action. She directed Chambers Smith to prepare a plan within 180 days to deal with each of the unconstitutional deficiencies in the healthcare system and then set up a schedule for resolving each. She gave the receiver the power to hire staff and consultants to make all this happen, as well as to demand sufficient office space within the headquarters of the prison system. Absent an order from a higher court, Chambers Smith could be working within weeks. That still leaves the question of costs to bring the prison healthcare system into constitutional compliance. Kendrick said firing the private companies with their built-in profits could help. The judge also agreed to give Chambers Smith access to $2.2 million that remains from earlier fines paid by the state after Silver issued previous contempt citations. Less clear is what Silver would do if the receiver decides the only way to fix the system is to demand more money than is in the agency's budget and the governor and lawmakers balk at providing additional dollars. She can't say in this order right now, here's what's going to happen if they don't cooperate, Kendrick said. As a federal judge, she has to presume that people are going to execute and obey court orders. In other states where judges have appointed receivers, Kendrick said elected officials do play ball. They don't want to be in a position where they're refusing to cooperate with a federal court, she said. Even though they're elected officials not named as defendants, federal courts do have power to hold third parties in contempt for obstructing the reasonable execution of court orders. There was no immediate comment about the new order of new order from Democratic Governor Katie Hobbs. In the past, Hobbs has said she inherited the prison health care problem from her predecessors. She has worked with the Republican-controlled legislature to add some additional funding to the system. But the ability to distance herself has diminished as she has now been governor since January 2023. Silver, after years of minimal to no action to fix the system, said she had to take the ultimate action of putting the healthcare system under the court's control through a receiver. The more, like so much else that has happened since the lawsuit was filed in 2012, isn't going to come without a fight. I would certainly want to appeal, said Senate Majority Leader John Kavanaugh, a Fountain Hills Republican. Kavanaugh acknowledged there are shortcomings in the level of care provided, but he said the prison system is doing what it can. It's often hard to find professional medical staff given the depressing environment to work in and the rural location of the state's largest prisons, he said. Kendrick said none of that is legal excuse to fail to provide constitutionally required care. In a previous filing, the state told Silver it should be excused from the requirement in a 2023 injunction requiring that it find board-certified doctors to work in the prison system. That argument did not impress the judge. Obviously, the failure to fill points to the need to increase the salaries, not reduce the required qualifications of staff, and by extension, the quality of care, Silver wrote. Kavanaugh said he's not convinced that more money will persuade more high-quality doctors to want to live and work in rural communities. The senator conceded that it was the state government that decided to place some of its largest prisons in places like Florence, Buckeye, Yuma, and Douglas, creating the problem of attracting professional staff. But it is also the prisoners' decision to commit crimes that got them into prison in the first place, not that I'm saying they don't deserve medical care, Kavanaugh said. None of Silver's actions should come as a surprise to the governor or lawmakers. The lawsuit was filed in 2012 by the ACLU, the Prison Law Office, and the Disability Rights Act, Disability Rights Arizona on behalf of inmates. The state agreed to a settlement that was signed in 2015, promising to do better. That didn't happen. The state was fined $1.4 million in 2018 for failing to live up to the performance measure to which it had agreed, with Silver imposing another $1.1 million penalty in 2021. Still, little changed. In a 200-page 2022 order, Silver said the care provided by the state at prisons is plainly, grossly inadequate, and state officials are acting with deliberate indifference to the substantial risk of harm to inmates. Silver said the facts show not only were top prison officials aware of conditions that resulted in serious and unnecessary physical injuries and death to inmates, but that they actively ignored the problems. Finally, earlier this year, she ran out of patience and said she would appoint someone to oversee the system, which she did late Friday. After nearly 14 years of litigation with defendants having not gained compliance or even a semblance of compliance with the injunction and the Constitution, this approach has not only failed completely, but if continued, would be nothing short of judicial indulgence of deeply entrenched unconstitutional conduct, the judge wrote earlier this year. Plainly, the only imposition of extraordinary can bring an end to this litigation and the reasons it was brought, Silver continued. An end to unconstitutional preventable suicides. An end to unconstitutional preventable deaths. An end to unconstitutional failures to treat those in severe pain. The next front page article is titled, Unions Say Ballot Text Misleading. This article was written by Howard Fisher, Capital Media Services. Dateline, Phoenix. Public employee unions contend a ballot measure written by Republican lawmakers to attack the Arizona Education Association would bar them all from negotiating with the state, cities, and counties. They are going to court telling the judge the lawmakers are lying to voters about the measure's effect. If approved in November, the measure would prohibit school districts from using public money in any way to assist a union, ranging from allowing payroll deductions for union dues and distributing union materials through school emails to forbidding workers from using paid sick leave to conduct union activities. But the union's lawsuit points out that one section of the measure would bar the state or any of its political subdivisions from negotiating the terms and conditions of employment. That would affect public employee unions across the state, said Jim Barton, who represents the Arizona Education Association, as well as several different chapters of the American Federation of State, County, and Municipal Employees. Barton has already sued lawmakers over the question of whether the measure, known as HCR 2040, and referred to the ballot by the Republican-controlled legislature, illegally combines two disparate subjects. A hearing on that case is set for this coming week. This new case, however, is based on what he claims is an outright lie about the scope of the measure that lawmakers put into an explanation brochure to be mailed to the more than 4.3 million Arizona voters. That's because the Republican-controlled Legislative Council, which is supposed to produce impartial descriptions of each ballot measure, is telling voters that this section applies only to school districts despite the actual wording of the paragraph. By contrast, Barton said, the ballot measure plain wording says the ban on negotiating any items and conditions of employment would apply to any political subdivision of the state. He wants Maricopa County Superior Court Judge Daniel Martin to order the Legislative Council to reconvene and strike the words school districts employees from the descriptions of the effect of the ban on negotiating terms and conditions with public employee unions. And if lawmakers balk at such an order, Barton told the judge, there is an alternative. He could block the Secretary of State from including any explanation at all of the ballot measure in the brochure that's sent to voters. Barton contends a subtle change in wording by the Legislative Council was intentional. Those who would campaign for passage of HCR 2040, despite its potentially devastating impact on all Arizona public employees, including public safety employees, are surely eager to point to this modification of the text that has been inserted into the council's analysis as a way to comfort voters with the impact of HCR 2040 will be less than its plain language, he wrote. Legal issues aside, there are political implications over the questions of scope of the measure. GOP lawmakers say they specifically crafted HCR 2040 to affect only the unions that represent school employees. The issue has become wrapped up in a larger fight over the move by the Arizona Education Association to put a separate measure on the November ballot through an initiative drive to impose new restrictions on the use of taxpayer-supported education vouchers. Those districts would include more oversight of the vouchers, formerly called empowerment and scholarship accounts, including limits on how funds could be spent. The initiative would deny vouchers to families earning more than $150,000 unless their children qualify under specific categories such as being foster children, attending schools rated D or F, or having parents in the military. At one point, Republican lawmakers offered to scrap HCR 2040 if the EAEA would abandon its initiative drive. Those negotiations failed. If HCR 2040 affects more than school unions, that means that GOP supporters of the ballot referral will also have to take on other politically powerful unions, including police and firefighters. That possibility came into sharp focus earlier this month when Dan Freeberg, president of the Professional Firefighters of Arizona, were asked about the measure. We are adamantly against HCR 2040, he said. Freeberg said issues of vouchers and such are beyond the focus of what this organization does. Our mission is always to represent our firefighters, all 9,000 of them, to make sure that they have job protections, good wages and good benefits, and good working conditions, so simply we can deliver an effective response to the community, he said, that's the mission. But Freiberg was quite blunt about the measure that he said appears to undermine the ability of his union to pursue those goals. We're pissed off, he said. The firefighters feel abandoned, they feel betrayed, and they feel pissed. They're not alone, Jeffrey Hawkins, president of the 1,850-member Arizona Troopers Association, said his organization would not take a position on the ballot measure if it dealt only with teachers. He said the same is true of the Arizona Police Association and its 12,500 members, where he serves as vice president. But any measure that appears to impair the ability of both organizations to negotiate is going to mean active opposition, he said. We understand what they're doing, Hawkins said of the Republican lawmakers. It's a little bit disingenuous. He said, though he is not particularly surprised because of the language of the HCR 2040 being sent to the ballot reflects the view of certain interests that labor should not have input into the policies set by the public agencies for whom they work. Our job is to fight for pay benefits and working conditions, Hawkins said, and to try to say you don't have any voice at all or have the ability to sit down and come to an agreement with our employer on pay, benefits, and working conditions. Oh, come on. The possibility is of picking a fight with other unions, particularly law enforcement groups who have traditionally endorsed Republicans, has gotten the attention of Representative Matt Gress. The Phoenix Republican, a key opponent of going after the Arizona Education Association, told KJZZ Radio that he supports having lawmakers go back into session to repeal HCR 2040 and provide clarity for law enforcement and firefighters. Democratic Governor Katie Hobbs said she's willing to go along with that. The legislature still has a chance to do the right thing and repeal 2040, she said. It's an attack on public employees and should not be on the ballot. But House Speaker Steve Montenegro is showing no interest, at least not while there is active litigation. Its ruling will determine whether any further legislative action is necessary, said the Goodyear Republican. Until then, discussion of a special session is premature. But Montenegro made it clear he's aware of the political implications of having a measure on the ballot that is actively opposed by union allies. We remain in close communication with our public safety partners, take their concerns seriously, and will always have their backs, he said. The next front page article is titled New Hurdles for Student Visas. This article was written by Prerana Sanapanavar of the Arizona Daily Star. Front page article is titled New Hurdles for Student Visas. This article was written by Prerana Sanapanavar of the Arizona Daily Star.

federal regulation in place since 1978 that allowed international students to legally stay in the U.S. with their F-1 visas for as long as their own programs of study or degrees lasted. An F-1 visa is a non-immigrant visa that allows students to enter the U.S. The new rule, taking effect September 15th, says international students can stay in the U.S. only 4 years unless they apply for an extension. It also limits their ability to change majors and institutions once they're in this country. Anyone who's been through the university system or higher education system knows and understands there's no set amount of time that a student adheres to, Goldman told the Arizona Daily Star. Sometimes they have a program that could end up going an additional semester, sometimes it's shorter. It varies and it can change. Goldman said the former rule gave flexibility to students and universities, while the new system will be rigid. Even though students can apply for an extension, if they're in programs that will take more than 4 years to complete, they need to apply through the U.S. Citizenship and Immigration Services, and the application could take up to 5 months to process. We'll see if it balloons over the next several months, and it's going to create a greater backlog in the processing of these extensions, Goldman said. To me, it seems like they're creating a so-called solution to a problem that doesn't even exist in reality, and it's on purpose. They want to make it more difficult for immigrant students to be able to stay in the U.S. And mind you, when people say the students should change to a work visa or do it the right way, once they're here on a student visa, getting a work visa in the aftermath of that is almost impossible. University of Arizona spokesperson Mitch Zack didn't respond to questions from the Star for UA President Suresh Garimella, a former international student and an immigrant from India who studied at University of California, Berkeley, before working his way up in academia, on how he thinks this will affect international students at the UA and enrollment numbers in coming years. Garimella had told the Star in a statement last fall to international students and families who may feel anxious about studying abroad, any message is simple. You're welcome here at the University of Arizona. Our campus is a place where every student can thrive, pursue discovery, and prepare for a meaningful life and career. International students are an integral part of who we are, and we are honored to be part of their journey. Jenny Lee, UA's Chief International Affairs Officer, also didn't respond to questions about how the new rule will impact students coming to the UA this fall, what UA and other public universities in Arizona can do at a local level to offset impacts, and how this will affect student tuition revenue here. DHS officials have said that international students already in this country can stay through their current program period or up to 4 additional years. The Arizona Board of Regents, which oversees the state's 3 public universities, is aware of the proposed rule affecting international students and is engaging with university leadership as it evaluates the potential impact, said board spokesperson Nicholas Opik. The board has adopted goals for the executive director and university presidents that support revenue diversification and cost management as universities navigate the changing national landscape, Opik said in a written statement. DHS had been rolling out this rule since summer last year, Inside Higher Education reported, saying the agency received almost 22,000 comments, with most opposing the change. There were comments from higher education institutions saying student groups such as PhD students need more than 4 years to complete their degrees, and that doctors on J-1 visitors who contribute to the U.S. healthcare system will also be affected. A J-1 visa is a non-immigrant visa for individuals who take part in study and work-based cultural exchange programs in the U.S. This visa is a common pathway for international medical graduates to do their clinical residencies and fellowships in America. According to the Inside Higher Ed reporting, the U.S. government has argued that the old duration of status rule allowed students to remain in the country indefinitely without having to interact with immigration officials. This led to overstays and national security concerns, federal officials have said. DHS said the new rule is intended as a law enforcement and screening tool to assess whether a student is maintaining normal academic progress and eligibility for F-1 status. It said the rule won't stop students from continuing their studies and research as long as individual students are complying
with the terms of their non-immigration classification.

long-standing policy, which is not changing, allows F1 and J1 students to continue their studies for as long as their extension of stay application is pending, officials say. Goldman explained that until now, once an international student was granted an F1 visa to attend a U.S. university, the visa itself didn't dictate how long they could remain in the country, and they were issued a duration and status instead. An I-20, an official U.S. government document issued by universities or colleges, was what decided how long the student was allowed to stay, he said. I-20 is a form that's produced through the Department of Homeland Security, and it could be updated by the International Student Office at that institution based off how long the student needs to complete their degree program, or if they're changing their level of study, or if they're going to potentially transfer schools, he said. A lot of those things are updated in the SEVIS Student Exchange and Visitor Information System portal. And that is overseen by ICE, U.S. Immigration and Customs Enforcement. Goldman emphasized that for institutions of higher education, a lot of budget costs are offset by the tuition revenue from international students who pay twice or thrice the amount paid by U.S. students. For UA's fall 2026 semester, in-state tuition for on-campus undergraduates is $12,168, while out-of-state and international undergraduates will pay $42,600 in tuition. Arizona State's university charges $14,814 for in-state students and $39,262 for out-of-state and international students, while Northern Arizona University on average charges $12,000 and $30,000 respectively. Universities have become heavily reliant on foreign students to be able to survive to offset the cost of other students' tuition, Goldman said. So, get ready, U.S. citizens, to probably pay more for your education because they have to come up with the money somewhere, somehow, according to NAFSA, Association of International Educators, a nonprofit organization working on international education and exchange. International students brought in $42.9 billion into the U.S. economy in the academic year 2024-25 and supported more than 365,000 jobs. However, the fall of 2025 international student enrollment snapshot published by the Institute of International Education shows there was a 17% decline in new international student enrollment between 2024 and 2025. International students' economic contributions dropped by $1.1 billion, costing the U.S. nearly 23,000 jobs, that report says. After the current Trump administration took office in January 2025, Home Security revoked the visas of thousands of international students, making them vulnerable to arrest, detention, and deportation by ICE. Numerous students went on to self-support to their home countries or elsewhere. A handful of international students were affected by this at the UA, according to UA officials, while ASU saw an estimated 100 students whose visas were revoked. Nationally, more than 1,800 international students lost their F1 or J1 student status. Katie Clear, a newly elected student body president at the UA, said student government leaders are still learning about the potential impact of the new rule, but their priority is to support students who will be affected. We will do everything within our control to ensure international students have access to the resources and support they need to succeed at the University of Arizona, Kalia said. Ariane Chavez, a UA student at the college in the College of Medicine, Tucson, said the change is another iteration of the war on immigrants with a focus on international students. This is something that may not be immediately affect students right away, but once those students run out on their initial stay time on their initial visa, they are faced with the risk of having to deal with ICE coming and knocking on their doors, Chavez said Thursday. There's also the recent report from the New York Times that says the White House is looking for 2,000 immigration arrests per day as their new quota to meet. So all of these things are compounded into what we see as the war on immigrants, Chavez said. UA chair of the faculty, Layla Hudson, said
With the U.S. cracking down on immigration and higher education, there are other countries with initiatives to welcome millions of international students into new programs, including Germany, Ireland, South Korea, Japan, New Zealand, and Australia. This is a major export sector of the U.S. economy and certainly of the economy of the state of Arizona. So it's almost inexplicably in so many different ways, Hudson said Thursday. Leave aside the traditional goals, benefits of the free pursuit of knowledge, and focus simply on the economics of it. But I seem to recall in the state of Arizona alone, international student tuition and other contributions to the economy may well be a billion-dollar sector. It's as if we're trying to discourage the world from participating in the historically great American academic enterprise. Chavez said that when international students apply to get an extension on their visas, while being afraid of ICE showing up at their doors, it's going to be impossible for them to get an appointment since the immigration system is facing an extreme backlog. Inside Higher Ed reported that according to data from an American Immigration Council tracker, U.S. Citizenship and Immigration Services is facing a backlog of 11.65 million cases from the last quarter of 2025, and it takes more than a year to process applications on average. Susanna C. Woodson, Deputy Director of Federal Policy at the President's Alliance on Higher Education and Immigration, said the new rule imposes unnecessary burdens on all stakeholders, including international students and scholars, campuses, employers, and federal agencies. She said it's counterproductive and will ultimately harm their economic and global competitiveness. International students are already among the most closely monitored non-immigrant populations in the U.S. and are subject to rigorous oversight by DHS and academic institutions, Woodson said. The rule will exacerbate existing immigration application backlogs, create further uncertainty, intrude on academic decision-making, impose new democratic hurdles, and ultimately deter international students, researchers, and scholars from choosing the United States. NAFSA, Association of International Educators, said this is a misguided policy shift which injects uncertainty, bureaucracy, and fear into a system that has long worked effectively. It said DHS made a change despite the 20,000 comments against the proposed rule last summer in which serious concerns were raised. This rule introduces unnecessary government intrusion into academic decision-making, the organization's statement said. Requiring students and scholars to seek approval to extend their academic program, change majors, or pursue the next level of study places life-changing educational decisions in the hands of an already overburdened immigration system rather than educators and institutions. Both organizations said the rule change is detrimental for the American innovation, research, and economic growth. The next article from the front page is titled, Europe Races to Protect Infrastructure from Heat. This article was written by Alexander Gudbranson, Tam Tabaridi, and Julia Segretti, all from Reuters. As Europe's railways buckle under record heat, roads melt, and power grids strain, countries are turning to an array of fixes for an aging infrastructure, from drones inspecting tracks and AI-powered sensors, to a surprisingly simple tool, white paint. At Norway's Oslo Airport on Wednesday, with temperatures set to hit 86 degrees Fahrenheit, 18 degrees Fahrenheit above normal for the time of the year, workers doused the tarmac with water to keep it cool. It's a market shift in a country more used to coping with the cold that reflects how Europe is having to adapt to rising temperatures that are stoking wildfires, causing thousands of access deaths and putting infrastructure under growing pressure. In Norway, the asphalt must withstand both extreme cold and fairly warm temperatures, said Jørn Arvid Remark, operating engineer at Norwegian state-owned airport operator Avinor, adding the airport was testing a new heat-resistant asphalt. The fire brigade strays around 2,340 gallons of water on key parts of the runway, which can get damaged at high temperatures as it softens
under the weight of aircraft. Europe's roads and railways, many built decades ago, are increasingly struggling to cope. Temperatures across Western Europe on Wednesday were 9.9 degrees Fahrenheit above the average for July 15th, according to Reuters Climate Monitor. Our infrastructure is in no way prepared for the extreme weather events that we're going to see, said Chris Dowdwell, co-head of Sustainability Center at Impacts Asset Management, adding heat waves, once rare, were becoming regular events. A 2025 report by leading central banks estimated that severe weather events, including heat waves, droughts, and floods, could cut Eurozone GDP by as much as 4.7% by 2030. Europe's railways have felt the impact acutely. An EU report in April found that more than 70% of rail managers were seeing growing disruptions from extreme weather. Between 2015 and 2024, weather-related interruptions amounted to the equivalent of 1 to 3 years of railway services across the region. Heat can cause tracks to expand and points, signals, and power to fail. However, extreme weather triggered by higher temperatures can be even more disruptive. Most critical issue for rail networks is not the heat itself, but the thunderstorms, strong winds, and landslides that often follow heat waves, said Olivero Bocelli, a professor at Milan's Bocconi University. Italy has already experienced a significant disruption to its railway network, particularly on alpine routes, as a result of climate-related events. Northern European countries such as Britain face particular challenges because much of their rail infrastructure was designed for a narrower temperature range than networks in southern Europe. John Lawrence, chair of the IET Railway Technical Network, said many rail components and systems were in essence frozen in time. He added it would be a huge cost to heatproof entire networks, though operators were exploring more stable sleeper designs and technologies such as AI and drones to speed up the amount of track that can be inspected and monitored. Britain's rail network rail has pledged to invest $3.5 billion between 2024 and 2029 to help its network withstand increasingly extreme weather. Not all solutions are hugely expensive, however, with some operators using traditional methods to reflect heat. Stockholm's transport authorities spend about $10,300 painting sections of metro track white in May and June to reduce the risk of track buckling. Martin Wilson, engineer director at French rail equipment manufacturer Alstom, said Europe could learn lessons from the transport systems such as the Riyadh Metro and Dubai tram designed to operate in temperatures above 122 degrees Fahrenheit. Today's heat waves are often more intense, more frequent, and longer-lasting, he said. Rising temperatures are increasingly challenging rail systems across Europe. Roads face similar pressures. Engineers say northern European highways were built primarily to withstand damage from freeze-thaw cycles, while southern countries such as Spain use asphalt blends better suited to prolonged summer heat. Finding the right balance is becoming harder as countries contend with both colder winters and hotter summers. They may have to adjust their approach, said Jose Pablo Sayas-Villa of the Spanish Civil Engineers Association, referring to planners and road builders in northern Europe. Paris transport operator RATP has created a heatwave contingency unit and is preparing a climate adaptation plan by the end of the year. In Norway, officials say warmer, wetter weather is changing how new infrastructure is designed. Roads are going to be made more robust, said Greta Vikan, head of social development and climate at the Norwegian Public Roads Administration, so they can withstand both the challenges already being experienced and the consequences of expected climate change. The next front page article is titled U.S. Marshals Arrest Social Media Stars. This article was written by Lisa Bartlin of Reuters. The U.S. Marshals Service arrested Andrew and Tristan Tate on Saturday as Britain's Crown Prosecution Service said it would seek extradition of the kickboxers turned social media stars on fresh charges
of rape, bodily harm, and human trafficking. The CPS said it would bring more charges against Andrew Tate, 39, and Tristan Tate, 38, after it identified four additional victims. The Tates will face charges in Britain relating to alleged offenses between July 2010 and August 2017. We have decided to prosecute Andrew and Tristan Tate for further offenses, including rape, arranging or facilitating trafficking for sexual exploitation, and offenses relating to indecent changes, or rather images, of a child, Malcolm McAfee, head of the Special Crime Division at the CPS, said in a statement. The Tate brothers, who have dual U.S. and British citizenship, have denied any wrongdoing. The U.S. Marshals Service did not immediately return requests for comment. The brothers were arrested in Miami, according to multiple news outlets. The arrests mark a new chapter in the widening legal troubles for the brothers, who already face criminal proceedings in Romania, where authorities have been investigating them since December 2022. The brothers have built a large online following promoting their views on masculinity and wealth, while Andrew Tate has previously described himself as a misogynist. Andrew Tate is due to face trial in Britain this year in a civil case brought by four women for allegedly physical and sexual abuse. The four claimants who have been granted anonymity allege Tate subjected them to physical or sexual violence between 2013 and 2015. Two say they were in an intimate relationship with Tate, while two worked for his online webcam business. Andrew Tate denies the allegations in his written defense. His lawyer said the claims are false and that all sexual activity was consensual. Now I'll turn the page to the Tucson and Region section of the Arizona Daily Star for several important and informative articles. The first article is titled, Big Seeks a More Moderate Image. This article was written by Philip M. Bailey and Stacey Bartschenger of USA Today. President Donald Trump is poised to score another Republican primary win in Tuesday's Arizona gubernatorial election, where Representative Andy Biggs, his preferred candidate, holds a commanding 50-point lead in the swing state over his rivals. I hate to lose him from Congress. You know, I'm sort of torn with that, Trump said during a Phoenix rally hosted by Turning Point USA in April. I hate to lose him, but he'll be a great governor. Trump won the Grand Canyon state by about 6% percentage points in the 2024 presidential race, the widest margin among the seven swing states. 2 years before, Democratic incumbent Katie Hobbs, 56, barely squeaked by him with less than 1 percentage point against Republican Carrie Lake in a MAGA-coded loyalist. Hobbs' re-election bid started on shaky ground as the most endangered Democratic governor in the cycle, according to experts amid the projected blue wave across the country. But as much as the president and his allies hope the Big 67, a former chair of the House Freedom Caucus, can flip the swing state, the toss-up status of the governor's race has evaporated in the Arizona heat. Forecasts have shifted their prediction this month to leans Democratic, citing the overall political environment, voters' pessimistic outlook on the economy, Trump's nosediving popularity, and Biggs' controversial views, while opponents cite the congressman being a major player in the fake elector scheme in 2020. We've seen Arizona Republicans' statewide elections for governor reject, in particular, election deniers, and I think that that is one of the biggest messages that Hobbs and national Democrats are going to paint on Biggs, said Jessica Taylor, an analyst for the nonpartisan Cook Political Report. The Republican Party has had trouble, I think, in nominating candidates that are broadly acceptable to more moderate voters in Arizona. Asked in an email interview with USA Today what she attributes to the change, the Arizona Democrat emphasized competing for every vote this fall. She expressed confidence in spotlighting a record. She said stiff arms, partisan politics, and in a battle to lower costs, secure the border, and bring good-paying jobs to the north, southwestern state. Honestly, I'm not paying much attention to what the pundits in Washington are saying, Hobbs said. I know this race is going to be close no matter what, because Arizona is a swing state. Biggs has already begun an attempted political makeover in anticipating of winning Tuesday's GOP primary aimed at
making himself more moderate in the eyes of independent voters based on his occasional bipartisan efforts on Capitol Hill. In a one-on-one phone interview with USA Today, he criticized Hobbs' tenure, Ford's record number of 541 vetoes against the Republican-controlled legislature. He said Arizona is in decline due to rising costs of living and low educational performance. She doesn't get out and speak much. She kind of stays hidden, Biggs said. She's already said she won't debate me, so I think the results of her administration speak volumes. Hobbs hasn't committed to debate one way or another this year, she said. During the 2022 campaign, she similarly faced scrutiny from the Republicans and others for refusing to joust with Lake on stage. By most basic yardsticks, the top job in Arizona should be a slam dunk for Republicans, who outnumber Democrats by over 310,000 registered voters. Independents hold the second largest share of registered voters, according to the state data. Lake, a longtime news anchor in Phoenix, was an anti-McCain conservative lightning rod in many ways. She was a major proponent of the unsubstantiated claim that Trump won the 2020 contest. She filed multiple lawsuits based on similar false statements about the 2022 governor's race, including seeking a court order to either overturn Hobbs' victory and declare her the winner or redo the election in Maricopa County. But for all Democrats' effort to paint Biggs as Lake's ideological win, there are major differences between the two that conservatives will hope give Biggs an edge. Lake, for instance, ran heavily on MAGA-aligned conservative grievances over gender-affirming care for transgender Americans and COVID-19 pandemic shutdowns. Biggs was one of the most outspoken Republicans challenging the 2020 results, but he has attempted to pivot away from his past efforts to stand in the way of former President Joe Biden's win in the Grand Canyon state by about 10,500 votes. Asked three times about the 2020 election outcome, the five-term congressman told USA Today he wouldn't be pitted against Trump, who remains wedded to the unsubstantiated allegations. Biggs' prior statements questioning the 2020 election outcome and attending meetings to overturn the results would likely hound his candidacy. However, as Trump remains fixated on that loss, as was demonstrated during a July 16th primetime address. I'm not going to be critical against the Republicans, and we have a lot of people with a lot of diverse viewpoints, Biggs said. The reality is we're going to win the state by looking forward and having a vision for the state. Biggs' campaign has been disciplined in this messaging, focusing mostly on his policy chops from his 14-year career in the state legislature before voters sent him to Washington. The congressman has also attempted to show a softer side, such as when he appeared to break down emotionally during the rally with Trump when telling the story of how he fell in love with his wife for 45 years, choking up as he described her belief in the opportunities Arizona holds. It's time we bring that optimism back to the state, he said. We need to think big. Biggs is also ripping a page from the Democratic playbook this year by leaning into cost of living concerns, arguing that Hobbs has made life tougher and more expensive for voters. A report released in April by the Common Sense Institute Arizona, a conservative-leaning research group, showed the state ranked at the bottom of the pack nationwide in terms of affordability, fueled largely by rising housing costs. Another study by WalletHub released in February ranked Arizona among the lower half of states with a well-educated population. Lorna Romero Ferguson, a Republican consultant in the state who served as a former aide to Republican Senator John McCain and Governor Jan Brewer, noted Biggs will be breaking new grounds by making a case to midterm voters. He's able to talk more about issues than the election being stolen in 2020, which seemed to be the main theme of the Kerry Lake campaign, she said. Obviously, the Democrats are going to try to make that wedge issue with voters. I don't think it carries as much weight now as it did 4 years ago, Romero Ferguson added. We're 6 years past it. I think voters are honestly sick of hearing about it. For now, Biggs is facing fellow Representative David Swikert, along with political newcomers Ken Michelli of Scottsdale, who owns Advanced Painting and Contracting, a company that specializes in repainting homes,
and Scott Neely of Mesa, who sells concrete supplies. He believes the World Health Organization attempted to take power from individual nations via the COVID-19 pandemic, the USA Today network previously reported. Yet it is a primary that has largely avoided sharp elbows that has allowed Biggs time in court to the independent voters and spotlight a handful of occasions he worked effectively with congressional Democrats over the years. Among the measures Biggs cites as bipartisan victories, a 2018 proposal he co-sponsored with Representative Hakeem Jeffries, Democrat of New York, now the Democrats' minority leader, to require more reporting from lobbyists. I may be conservative, but I've also shown that even when you're conservative, if you look to collaborate, you can find points and ways to collaborate with even people who fundamentally disagree with you on other things, Biggs said. Democratic governors have been at the forefront of progressives' anti-Trump resistance movement, focusing particularly on criticisms of the administration's aggressive immigration enforcement campaign across the country. Since Trump's strict immigration enforcement campaign began last year, almost 24 people have been fired upon by federal immigration agents, according to a new New York Times report. Out of those incidents, 6 people have been killed, including 3 U.S. citizens, the report said. More progressive-leaning Democrats in several primaries across the country this year leading up to the November midterms have said they want to abolish U.S. Immigration and Customs Enforcement, whose agents killed 2 people this month in Texas and Maine. But many other centrist Democrats who've prevailed in midterm scrimmages this year have also embraced more targeted reforms. I share the fear and anger so many Arizonans feel after seeing ICE agents deny peaceful protest rights, unlawfully detain American citizens, and in Minnesota, Maine, and Texas shoot and kill people, Hobbs told USA Today. She described those incidents, which the Trump administration has defended, as abuses that don't make the U.S. safer. The governor said she has also communicated to the White House to keep its 2024 campaign promise by staying laser-focused on going after drug dealers, human traffickers, and gang activity coming across the border. Hobbs told USA Today she's against abolishing ICE and that they have a job to do enforcing U.S. immigration laws, but they need to do the job without violating our civil rights and creating fear and chaos in our neighborhoods, she added. Political observers note that Hobbs, for the most part, has avoided public confrontation with the Trump administration over deployment of the National Guard and ICE agents or the 2020 election. Those clashes have garnered her Democratic colleagues, such as California Governor Gavin Newsom and Illinois Governor J.B. Pritzker, massive notoriety ahead of their rumored 2028 presidential bids. Taylor, the Cook Political Report analyst, said Hobbs isn't seeking a national spotlight and also hasn't been the most popular governor in the country. A Noble Predictive Insights poll released in January, for instance, warned about the steady uptick on her job disapproval since the summer of 2024, but supporters note that has bounced back of late. I don't think she's trying to be a resistance hero in the way that you see these other candidates that likely have their eye on 2028, she said. Hobbs was among the 24 Democratic governors who signed a joint statement July 16th slamming Trump's national address on U.S. elections, an attempt to undermine free and fair elections this fall. But supporters say that quieter approach shouldn't be read as a sign of electoral weakness this fall, given she has won statewide twice before as Secretary of State in 2018, and her first victory for governor in 2022. The governor's allies point out Biggs is campaigning statewide for the first time and has never faced a serious political challenger for a broader swath of the state's electorate. Trump won Arizona's 5th congressional district that Biggs represents, which covers suburbs southeast of Phoenix, by roughly 20 percentage points in 2024. That is more than 3 times the rest of the state that year. The congressman is also up against an incumbent in a national environment where Democrats are overperforming in conservative areas this year.
In addition, this is a gubernatorial seat that the National Party and its allied groups such as the Democratic Governors Association have identified as the top seat to defend. Due to time constraints, we have reached the end of today's reading of the July 20th, 2026 edition of the Arizona Daily Star. For Sun Sounds of Arizona, this is Michael Shannon, your volunteer reader. Thank you very much for listening.

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1: The following program may contain language, content, or subject matter that some people may find offensive. The views presented in this program may not necessarily reflect those of Sun Sounds of Arizona.

Hello and welcome to the July 20th edition of the New Yorker magazine on Sun Sounds of Arizona, read by your volunteer broadcaster, Cicely Tiernan. Today's main story is Inside ICE's Largest Detention Center by Jonathan Blitzer. A reporter at large, Inside ICE's Largest Detention Center by Jonathan Blitzer. In an office park in El Paso, Texas, across the street from the Nuevo Amanir Church, is a one-story white stucco building with a scuffed metal door. A small sign decorated with a drawing of a globe hangs above the entrance, announcing the Intensive Supervision Appearance Program. ISAP, as it's known to roughly 200,000 enrollees, is an initiative of Immigration and Customs Enforcement, an alternative to detention which allows immigrants with open or unresolved legal cases to live freely while checking in with officials a few times a year. It began in 2004 with the simple premise, the federal government cannot jail everyone it might want to deport. One of the program's participants, Ray, is a Cuban in his mid-50s who came to the U.S. in 1994. Shortly after arriving, he was involved in a robbery in Florida. He served a 5-year prison sentence, but because Cuba didn't cooperate with American authorities, he could not be deported. Instead, he was authorized to remain in the country. In 2014, Ray moved to El Paso, where he worked as a truck driver and began making regular visits to the local ISAP office. My friends would tell me, "Are you crazy? One day they're going to arrest you," he said recently. I would tell them, "If when we were young, we did things wrong, now we have to do things the right way." Ray, who is tall, heavyset, and bald, with a baritone voice, is a laid-back optimist. He and his wife, a U.S. citizen whom I'll call Sarah, met at a weekly salsa night at an El Paso bar. She was struck by his unhesitating generosity. "Ray is the kind of person who, if he has something, he'll give it to you," she said. In El Paso, Ray went on to open a Cuban pizzeria, a nightclub, and trash collection and furniture restoration businesses. "My wife calls me a dreamer," he told me. They got married a decade ago when Sarah's son was a year old. We eventually told him that Ray wasn't his biological father, but he didn't care, Sarah said. As far as he was concerned, Ray was always his dad and always would be. Last October, Ray's case manager at ISAP called and asked him to stop by for an appointment. He arrived between errands, having just taken his son to school and carrying $2,000 in his pocket, a payment for a new pizza oven. "I was running around like crazy," he said. It was also Sarah's birthday. They were supposed to meet for lunch. Ray spent a few minutes in the waiting room of the ISAP office, a drab space with bare blue and white walls and two rows of chairs, before an official summoned him inside. "Walk down that hallway," he told him. A group of ICE agents was waiting. "No one explained what was happening," Ray told me. "They put him in handcuffs and led him to a van that was loaded with people. A woman inside was sobbing as she told agents that her 3 children were currently at school. What are they going to do?" she asked. "Who's going to pick them up?" By 2 o'clock that afternoon, Sarah hadn't heard from Ray and decided to drive to the ISAP office. His car was still in the parking lot. Inside, an official gave Sarah the address of a detention center. When she got there, another official told her that family visits were conducted alphabetically by detainees' last names. She'd have to come a different day for Ray's turn. Sarah, a college graduate who works for the state of Texas, is pragmatic and personable. "You have a computer," she replied. "Can you just do me the favor of telling me if my husband is being held here?" The official refused. Sarah went to another detention center in the area where she was told that Ray was at the place she'd just left. When she returned to the first jail, an official directed her to a side door of the building. A man in a khaki uniform emerged and handed her a Ziploc bag containing Ray's wallet,
which was empty, and the shoelaces from his sneakers. A few hours later, Ray and more than a dozen other detainees were driven 10 minutes east to a facility where he would spend the next 6 weeks. It was down a long, barren drive, almost a mile from the main road, and sealed off behind a metal gate. Four large white tents stood in an imposing line, flanked by a few small buildings. The desolate surroundings scared some of the others, but Ray, whose pizzeria was nearby, recognized where they were, at a military base called Fort Bliss. Last summer, the Trump administration picked Fort Bliss to be the site of the largest detention center in the country. ICE was ramping up arrests nationwide, and the government, in search of more space to hold people, opted to erect tents, known in government parlance as soft-sided facilities, at military installations and close to existing ICE jails. The idea seemed to be, how can we do this as cheaply and brutally as possible? Claire Trickler McNulty, a former senior ICE official, told me, Fort Bliss's proximity to the U.S.-Mexico border and its considerable size made it an obvious place to start. It also had a loaded history. During the Second World War, 56 U.S. citizens and residents of Japanese, German, and Italian descent were interned on the premises as enemy aliens. ICE already had a detention center nearby on Montana Avenue. The agency called the new installation a sprawling tent complex that could hold up to 5,000 people, Camp East Montana. The contract for running Camp East Montana was worth more than $1 billion. Initially, the Department of Defense awarded it to Deployed Resources, a logistics contractor that had operated tent facilities during the Biden administration. But the decision was almost immediately reversed. The Trump administration claimed that it had canceled the contract for technical reasons. Current and former ICE officials, however, told me that Deployed Resources had landed on a no-contract list because of its past association with the Biden White House. Among other things, one of the company's board members was married to a former chief of staff of Doug Emhoff, Kamala Harris's husband. A few weeks later, the contract went out to a second time, and 11 companies placed bids. On July 18th, the Army announced the winner, a Virginia-based firm called Acquisition Logistics, which had no prior detention experience. The largest federal contract it had previously received, a $16 million commission for program management at a California naval base, was a fraction of the new project. Public databases listed between 8 and 50 employees at the company, and the firm's official address was a modest gray house with red shutters in the suburbs of Richmond, which belonged to the company's founder and CEO, Kenneth Wagner, a 78-year-old Navy veteran. Wagner's 60-page bid offered little more than a rhetorical embrace of the administration's immigration policies. Any misstep by inexperienced contractors can be detrimental, creating political fodder that detracts from, challenges, and slows down the exceptional work of ICE, the proposal stated. Later, other government contractor filed a lawsuit claiming that Acquisition Logistics had failed to meet at least two of the bid solicitation requirements. The Army responded in writing that the contract was consistent with a recent executive order titled Protecting the American People Against Invasion, and that any further delay would directly exacerbate the existing detention capacity crisis. The scramble to ready the facility led to a string of other irregularities and mishaps. Flouting state legal requirements, Acquisition Logistics failed to register to operate in Texas, according to research by the nonprofit group called Public Citizen. On July 21st, a 38-year-old construction worker named Hector Gonzalez was crushed to death by falling building materials. The Occupational Safety and Health Administration later found three subcontractors responsible. One of them was owned by Nathan Albers,
a Trump campaign donor who spent election night in 2024 at Mar-a-Lago. His companies had a raft of prior infractions, according to ProPublica, ranging from employing undocumented workers to violating minimum wage and overtime laws. The first detainees who were taken to Camp East Montana in early August arrived at an active construction site. They were kept awake at night by the sound of trucks and jackhammers. During the day, plumes of dust blanketed the facility. "This place does not seem to be designed for humans to be here," a Venezuelan father of two from Dallas told the American Civil Liberties Union in a sworn declaration. On August 4th, Representative Veronica Escobar, a Democrat from El Paso, made a formal request to visit the facility. "We tried to get in as soon as we learned that they were already holding detainees," she told me. "Although members of Congress are by law allowed to inspect detention facilities, ICE denied Escobar's request. In an email, officials told her that the site was still under construction and will not be operational until August 17th. But, as the Washington Post later reported, 15 people were already being held there. "It was definitely earlier than anticipated, including by the contractors," an administration official told me. "The 17th is what we were expecting internally. Then ICE just brought some people." The lack of preparation made the conditions intolerable. Toilets wouldn't flush. Running water came sporadically. The detainees ate and slept next to the bathrooms. Fetid water leaked into the dining area and under the beds. "Since we are not given anything to mop up the dirty water, we had to use our own underwear and socks," a Cuban detainee said. He had pleaded with the guards to let him and the others go outside for recreation. 15 days passed before the men were allowed to leave the tent, and then only at night. "I have not seen the sun for approximately 1 month," he said. The outdoor spaces hadn't been finished. Neither had the areas for visitation. Phone booths for making calls weren't yet set up, and tablets that detainees were given to call their lawyers didn't work. Most of the people inside had been transferred from the South Florida Detention Facility, another tent complex, which the government proudly called Alligator Alcatraz. But for most of August, they were effectively off the grid. ICE's detainee locator, which allows family members and lawyers to see where someone is being held, issued an error message for those who were now at Camp East Montana. "This was seemingly by design," the administration official told me. "The system was generally supposed to show where a person was being held within 72 hours of his arrival at a new facility." Somewhat on ice, the official said, went in and changed the settings and made it say, "Call ICE for details." By the time Ray arrived in October, there had been so many complaints about conditions at Camp East Montana that both ICE and the Government Accountability Office sent teams to conduct site visits. "The physical layout was a disaster," one of the officials who visited told me. "A tent that was supposed to provide space for a barbershop, a law library, and religious services was closed because workers were using it as a staging area while they erected another tent to house more detainees." According to a GAO report, ICE officials were unaware of many of these problems because the agency hadn't inspected the facility before it started sending detainees there. This itself was a breach of ICE policy. The cells in the so-called special housing unit, or SHU, which were used for solitary confinement, had features that the officials said would make it easier for someone in distress to commit suicide. A handle on the door, a beam within reach of the bed. The cameras in that area still didn't work. "You're just putting people who are depressed and being kept alone in a room
and who, by the way, have nothing to do. There was zero activity. The tablets didn't work. They never got to go outside. No books, no games, no TV. You're leaving them in there, and you're not watching them, the official said. When we left, we told our leadership that someone was going to kill himself. When Sarah learned that Ray had been sent to Camp East Montana, she tried to comfort herself with the thought that her husband was a survivor. In 1994, at the age of 21, he was one of some 35,000 Cubans who fled the island for the United States on makeshift rafts. Hundreds drowned attempting the trip. It was the peak of a decades-long crisis, which Fidel Castro, the country's leader, called the Periodo Especial, a bald euphemism for the economic collapse that occurred in Cuba after the fall of its patron, the Soviet Union. 10 people from Ray's neighborhood in Havana, including his older half-brother, were on his raft, which they had fashioned from a tractor tire. There were moments when you really didn't know if you were going north or if you were going the wrong way back to Cuba, he told me. At one point on the open sea, a smaller raft that had started to leak floated over, and a mother begged them to take her 10-year-old son. Ray and the others agreed, though they had to threaten the adults on the other raft not to jump aboard theirs, since the added weight would sink them all. The U.S. Coast Guard eventually intercepted Ray's raft, and he was taken to the American Naval Base in Guantanamo Bay, Cuba, where he spent the next 11 months. For much of that time, he couldn't communicate with his mother, who had stayed behind in Havana, or with his father, who lived in El Paso. Guantanamo, he told me, turned into a city where you had to make your own way. He and his friends banded together to fend off attacks from other internees. The men in Ray's group would chaperone the women around the base, watching the door when they used the bathroom. The biggest challenge, he said, was that you didn't know when you'd be able to leave. In the end, Ray was sent to live with his father in El Paso, but their relationship became tense, and he moved to Miami, where he had friends from Havana. These were wayward years. He took odd jobs and lived in a cramped apartment with roommates. He got arrested while driving a car full of stolen goods. After half a decade in prison, he returned to El Paso, where he briefly lived with a half-sister, before striking out on his own. As a former internee at Guantanamo and a one-time federal inmate, Ray had enough experience to be immediately alarmed by the chaos at Camp East Montana. There was no formal intake process for new arrivals and no orientation to explain how things worked. When the guards took Ray's cash, he asked them for an official receipt listing the amount. They told him not to worry. "Of course I'm worried," he said. "It's $2,000. Ray has diabetes and high blood pressure. He took a battery of medications, including 2 separate pills for diabetes and an antibiotic to address an earlier infection, all of which were at home with Sarah. He tried to tell a guard about his medical conditions. "Here's my wife's number," he said. "Please call her." The guard replied, "We're not going to be doing that." Ray spent his first night sleeping on the floor of a cell, holding with 20 other men. "You didn't have a blanket. It was cold, and you were hungry," he said. "I could begin to feel the coldness of a prison." Every tent at Camp East Montana was divided into a dozen units, each containing about 35 bunk beds, topped with thin pallets. When Ray was transferred from the holding cell to Tent C, he asked which bed was his. "Whatever one you find empty," he was told. Ray knew more about his rights than the average detainee, and he tended to ask pointed questions. How could he make his first phone call? "It's with the tablet," the guard replied.
But to access the tablet, each detainee needed a PIN, and it could take up to a week for a PIN to be issued. "During that time, my family won't know where I am?" Ray asked. "Exactly," the guard replied. One of the ironies of a facility was that, for an ICE jail, actual ICE officers were scarce. Instead, the detainees interacted with private contractors from multiple companies. Loyal Source was responsible for medical care. Amentum managed logistics from IT to housing. The security guards who were employed by Akima Global Services were distinguishable by the color of their shirts. One night, Ray was laying in bed when an older man in a wheelchair entered the tent. The unit was nearly full, and the only empty spaces were on the top bunks. Ray walked over to a guard to say that the man in the wheelchair needed help finding a place to sleep. The guard shrugged. "It always come back to the same thing," Ray told me. "They weren't prepared." Somebody eventually tossed the man a mattress pad, and he slept on the floor. Without his medication, Ray often felt dizzy and weak. The guards told him to submit a formal request to see a doctor. He did so, but days passed without a response. He began to have trouble urinating, which was especially concerning. 3 months earlier, but days passed without a response. He began to have trouble urinating, which was especially concerning. 3 months earlier, he'd been

chef cleaned the tent. Ray refused to leave his bed. A high-ranking official came over and demanded to know what the problem was. "My reason is very simple," Ray said. "I'm diabetic. I need my medicine." The guard replied, "I understand, but tomorrow we'll resolve your problem. Right now, you need to leave the unit." Ray complied, but the next day nothing happened. The following week, he once more refused to leave his bed during the cleaning. "You again," the guard said. "No, it's you again," Ray replied. "You told me one thing, and nada. Don't waste your time with me. If you want to send me to the hold, do it. But I need my medicine. My wife is outside, very worried, and all I'm asking for is my medicine." Ray spent the next 8 hours in the shoe. Afterward, he was sent back to his tent without any medication. "Look," one of the guards told him, "we now understand what type of medicine you need, but we don't have it here. We have to order it, and it's a whole process." On a warm evening this April, I drove to the El Paso Service Processing Center, one of the city's main immigration jails, for visiting hours. The person I'd come to see, Antonio Ascon Frometa, had much in common with Ray. Frometa had also come to the U.S. from Cuba in 1994 during the Rafter crisis. Like Ray, he had spent time at Guantanamo before ending up in Florida, where during the next 3 decades, he started a family and worked as a landscaper. He is 64 years old and trim, with bushy eyebrows, a full head of gray hair, and a lined face. Dressed in a loose-fitting red uniform, he picked up the phone in the visitation booth and looked at me through a plexiglass divider with an expression of distrust. I hadn't told him that I was coming. Frometa had been detained for the previous 8 months following his arrest last August in an immigration raid in West Palm Beach. "I didn't try to run," he told me. "I wasn't even arrested by ICE. It was by someone from the Florida Highway Patrol." He was promptly transferred to the South Florida Detention Facility, Alligator Alcatraz, where a guard punched him so hard in his right ear that he can no longer hear out of it. He was still nursing the injury when ICE sent him to Camp East Montana. He arrived in late August. "Everything was covered in dust," he said. "They were building more tents. The nights were cold, and his ear throbbed." A few weeks later, he bumped into someone he'd met decades earlier at Guantanamo. The man's name was Geraldo Lunas Campos. "He didn't recognize me at first, but I recognized him," Frometa told me. Lunas Campos had been living in Rochester, New York, with his 3 children. He had served prison time in the U.S., 5 years for attempting to sell drugs, and 1 year for having sexual contact with an individual under 11, which Carrie Lunas, one of his daughters, has said was the result of an unfounded claim made during an acrimonious divorce. His criminal record led ICE to arrest him last July. Lunas Campos arrived at Camp Montana East in September, about a month after Frometa. The two struck up their friendship. "I knew members of Geraldo's family," Frometa said. Lunas Campos was asthmatic and used an inhaler. He also suffered from bipolar disorder, depression, and anxiety. A report obtained by ProPublica stated that during his time at Camp East Montana, he'd explained at least 8 times about missing doses of antipsychotic drugs that he took for his conditions. At one point, he'd given himself a black eye, the result of banging his head against a wall. In October, guards found him with a bedsheet tied around his neck, threatening suicide. On January 2nd, as Frometa later stated in a sworn declaration, he saw Geraldo ask the guards the whole day for his asthma medicine. The guards ignored him, but Lunas Campos pleaded with them again the following day, knocking on the door of the guard station to get their attention.
We'll take you to

0: the hole, one of the guards threatened, to which Lunos Kempis replied, You can take me to the hole, but just give me my medicine. That was the last time Frometa saw him. The next morning, he called Lunos Kempis' wife to check in. Frometa was the only other detainee at Camp East Montana who had her phone number. She told him that ICE had just called her to say that her husband woke up dead, Frometa told me. She said they wanted to cremate the body, and I told her to wait to investigate. 6 days after Lunos Kempis died, ICE issued a statement saying the guards had observed him in distress and that his death was under investigation. A week later, the Washington Post reported that El Paso's County Office of the Medical Examiner, which had performed an autopsy, was planning to classify the incident as a homicide, citing as the cause of death asphyxiation due to neck and chest compression. At this point, ICE revised its previous statement. It now claimed that Lunos Kempis had violently resisted the security staff and continued to attempt to take his life. The Government Accountability Office later found that evidence associated with the incident was missing or destroyed. To date, at least 5 other witnesses have contradicted the government's version of the events. The special housing unit where Lunos Kempis had been taken that night was in a smaller tent on the south side of the facility. Inside, each cell had a toilet and a bed and was covered by wire netting, presumably to prevent escape. About 25 men were held there at a time, most because they complained about conditions at the facility. The other inmates could easily hear what was happening in Lunos Kempis' cell. Santos Jesus Flores, a Salvadoran who was in the SHU that night, said in a declaration that Lunos Kempis' hands and feet had been cuffed. He'd heard Lunos Kempis begging for his medicine, followed soon afterward by the sounds of the guards punching Heraldo, the clanking of Heraldo's handcuffs, the sound of shoes scraping against the floor. Then I heard Heraldo saying, I have asthma, I can't breathe. Flores' account is consistent with that of Ricardo Andrade Mosquera, a 29-year-old from Venezuela, who was in another nearby cell. They were on top of him, he told the El Paso Times. He screamed horribly as they hit him. You're listening to the New Yorker magazine on Sun Sounds of Arizona, read by your volunteer broadcaster, Cicely Tiernan. Now continuing on. Lunos Kempis's death was the second of 3 that occurred at the facility between December 3, 2025 and January 14, 2026. Francisco Gaspar Andreas, a 48-year-old from Guatemala, had received medical treatment at Camp East Montana for nearly 2 months before he was transferred to a local hospital, where he died of liver and kidney failure. Victor Manuel Diaz, a 36-year-old Nicaraguan, who was arrested while working at a Korean barbecue restaurant in Coon Rapids, Minnesota, died 7 days after being transferred to Camp East Montana on January 7th in what ICE said was a presumed suicide. Diaz had previously got sick while working on a dairy farm and spent 2 months in a hospital with tuberculosis. He'd been fighting hard in the hospital to get better, his ex-wife, who lives in the U.S., told me. He was finally out and working. It doesn't make sense that he would have committed suicide. This time, unlike with Lunos Kempis's death, the autopsy was conducted at Fort Bliss. The deaths were accompanied by a growing number of reports about abuse inside Camp East Montana. Between August 2025 and January 2026, 130 calls to 911 were made from the facility, according to the Associated Press. In at least 6 of them, detainees said that they were considering suicide. Omar Rem Singh, a Dutch-born green card holder who was detained at Camp East Montana before being deported to the Netherlands this year, told the AP that he overheard guards betting up to $500 on which detainee would next kill himself. The Department of Homeland Security denied Ram Singh's account. Every day felt like a week. Every week felt like a month. Every month felt like a year, he said. Camp East Montana was 1,000% worse than a prison. Lunas Campus's children, who are U.S. citizens, have filed a lawsuit in federal court. Many of the witnesses, including Fermetta and Flores, have said that ICE has tried to punish them for speaking out. Flores lost his ability to make phone calls after his PIN was abruptly suspended. The government deported Mosquera to Mexico, where he was arrested by Mexican authorities because he didn't have legal papers to be in the country. Guards had already been pressuring Fermetta to agree to be deported to Mexico. After he spoke with the journalist from the Washington Post, one guard told him that unless he went to Mexico, he would be locked up in this facility for my entire life. Still, Fermetta refused. I'm Cuban, not Mexican, he told me. In February, Fermetta was transferred to the El Paso Service Processing Center. When I visited him there 2 months later, a battered manila folder containing a stack of legal documents that he'd filled for himself sat on his side of the divider. ICE had refused to release him on bond. Afterward, we continued to speak on the phone. By July, he was still being detained, which both angered and baffled him. I've lived in the U.S. for 32 years, he told me. What is the danger I pose to society? Why am I still here? Sarah and Ray's house is about 45 minutes away from Camp East Montana. Visiting the facility, which Sarah did every day, took hours, but the commute was the least of her travails. Walking through the door was like entering a different dimension, she told me. Outside, the guards were often genial and chatty. Inside, visitors were treated as objects of suspicion, barked at and insulted. The gate was like a portal, like something out of Narnia, she went on. It's a different world that you enter. It transforms you. If a visitor arrived during the detainee roll call, which happened in the mornings and evenings, but at no set times, it could be 2 or 3 hours before visitation resumed. I live here at least, Sarah told me. But there were people from New York, Minnesota, Boston, Florida, and other parts of Texas. There was nowhere comfortable to wait at the facility, so the families of detainees often gathered at a nearby McDonald's. Sarah showed other visitors how to download an app called Getting Out, which allowed relatives to communicate with people on the inside. The app charged both the person sending a message and the one receiving it. There was also a limited number of characters allowed in each message. Ray and Sarah developed a shorthand to save space and money. TQM meant Te Quiero Mucho. TXMEQ was an abbreviation for Text Me at 9. Every tablet was shared among 5 detainees, and the men inside Ray's unit created a rough schedule for themselves. Ray reserved 2 slots a day to align with his son's routine, one in the morning to talk to him before school, and the other at night before bedtime. On 2 occasions, his son came with Sarah for an in-person visit. They were separated by a tall divide. Conversations at the booths blended together. We are not a family that speaks softly, Sarah said, but even we couldn't hear each other. A small circle in the divider meant the voices to carry across it, but it was so hard to hear that Sarah had to put her ear against the plexiglass to make out the words. The effect was a bizarre choreography in which it was virtually impossible to look at Ray when he was speaking. Either she heard him or she saw him, but never both at the same time. In the background, electronic timers meant to enforce a 1-hour limit for visitors in each booth went off cacophonously, adding to the general din. Ray was haggard and unshaven, and he was losing weight rapidly. The deterioration was steady, Sarah told me. She got a doctor to write a note to the facility's authorities specifying the medications he needed. With the help of Las Americas Immigrant Advocacy Center, a local legal services group, she eventually recovered Reyes's $2,000. But ICE was immovable when it came to his medical care. The problem wasn't just the lack of a response. It was that they denied he was sick, she told me. They told him his blood pressure was fine, but they made no record. I can't tell you if they did any of what they said. Ray hid his growing distress from her son. There wasn't enough room in the visitation booth for both Sarah and their son to sit in chairs facing him, so they alternated with one crouching on the floor. Ray invented elaborate stories for the boy, often describing soccer games that he and the other detainees played in the yard. He left happy as long as he knew that his father was okay, Sarah told me. The ICE officials who regularly appeared at Camp East Montana are called deportation officers. Officially, their job is to make sure that detainees with final orders of removal are deported. Unofficially, they often pressured those without orders to agree to be deported anyway. The officers were aided in the second task by the conditions at the camp. Many detainees with valid or pending legal claims simply couldn't stand to be here any longer. But the deportation officers also had other means of persuading the holdouts. According to testimony given to the ACLU by multiple detainees from Cuba, the officers would periodically handcuff those who refused to be deported and drive them to remote stretches along the Mexican border. Buses with masked men, presumably agents from Mexico, waited on the other side. I started yelling and screaming at the immigration guard in Mexico that this is a kidnapping, a 51-year-old Cuban man from Florida said. Out of the 13 people who came with me on the bus, only 4 people returned with me. Every few days, an officer showed up in Reyes's tent to ask if he was ready to sign a document acceding to his deportation. Are you staying or are you leaving? He'd ask Ray flatly. For weeks, Ray waved the officer away, but he was spending hours each day in bed with debilitating headaches. He could barely urinate, and he had lost about 30 pounds. I couldn't even tell you if there was a medical tent at the facility, he said. I just didn't understand how, in an immigration detention center, they can't give you any medicine. Not only that, how is it that I can't see a doctor? One day in December, the deportation officer made his regular visit, asking his customary questions. What about my medicine? Ray asked him. The officer replied, I didn't come to talk about your medicine. I'm not interested in your medicine. I'm with ICE. Either you're leaving or you're staying. By then, Ray had met other detainees who'd been at Camp East Montana for even longer than he had, 3, 4, 5 months. What would happen, he asked Sarah later that day, if his blood pressure dropped and he needed to be hospitalized? Would the same people who refused to give him medicine call an ambulance? I could last a couple of weeks without medicine, he said, but I don't want to die here. Afterward, he told the guard that he was ready to sign the papers. In less than 72 hours, I was already in Mexico, he told me. You realize that when they want to do something quickly, they do it. At around 5:45 a.m. on January 12th, Lydia, a 49-year-old mother and grandmother from Mexico, was driving to work in Minnesota when she noticed a dark car in the rearview mirror. On her phone, she was connected via Zoom to a daily prayer session that she and her husband held with a group of nuns. The car behind her suddenly flashed its lights and signaled for her to pull over. Looking again, Lydia saw that it wasn't a single car, but two. Men emerged in ice vests. Lydia told the others on Zoom, "Hermanitas, I'm getting snatched." Lydia and her husband came to Minnesota in 2003 with her one-year-old daughter, Adrana. They were undocumented and took cleaning jobs, working night shifts. The couple eventually had two boys, now ages 12 and 21. Lydia, her husband, and their sons lived in a tidy mobile home about 30 miles northwest of Minneapolis. A few houses down, Adrana, who'd obtained a form of legal protection through Deferred Action for Childhood Arrivals, or DACA, lived with her partner and their two boys, an infant and a toddler. The evening before Lydia was pulled over, the whole family had met at Adrana's house with the notary public. The Trump administration had recently launched Operation Metro Surge, in which more than 3,000 federal agents were deployed in roving patrols across Minnesota to make immigration arrests. Lydia and her husband gave power of attorney to their older son, Alexis, as did Adrana and her partner, an undocumented immigrant from Jalisco. Alexis was the only one in the family who was both a U.S. citizen and a legal adult. "It scares me that something might happen," Lydia's husband had told her. The prospect of getting separated made him cry. Lydia replied, "We have to be strong. If something happens to you, I'll have to get you out. If something happens to me, I want you to be strong with our kids." They took an inventory of assets to liquidate: cars, TVs, furniture. Relatives in Mexico were put on alert in case a member of the family was deported. None of them expected that their plans would be tested quite so soon. Lydia's husband had logged on to the prayer Zoom from work. He immediately called Alexis, who rushed over in his car to try to intercede. Lydia had been stopped just a few miles from their home. "I'm a member of the National Guard," Alexis told the agents when he arrived. He didn't have time to explain that about a year earlier. His mother had applied for a special type of legal parole type tied to his service. Instead, he hugged her and said, "Do not sign anything." For the next 2 hours, while the agents made more arrests, Lydia sat cuffed at her wrists and ankles in the back of a van that had been disguised to look like a construction vehicle, with ladders, fluorescent vests, and tools displayed in the front window. The van was parked in the lot of a Lutheran church across the street from where she'd been pulled over. Eventually, Lydia was taken to an ICE field office where she was able to call Alexis. He told her that the family was contacting an immigration lawyer. Later that evening, Lydia and a group of other detainees were boarded onto a bus and driven to an airport tarmac. "They're bringing us to Mexico," someone said. Another person replied, "But I'm not from Mexico." The plane touched down after dark and everyone was ordered onto another bus. When they got out, about 20 minutes later, they could barely see anything. Lydia struggled to make out what looked like a row of enormous white tents. "Is this prison?" she asked an ICE officer. "Where are we?" "This is El Paso, Texas," he said. Seven other women arrived at Camp East Montana with Lydia, and together they were taken to Unit 4 of a tent called ECO. It was the last of the structures to go up at the facility, and ICE used it primarily to house people arrested in Operation Metro Surge. Not everyone in Lydia's group was from Minnesota, however. One couple lived in Chicago and had been vacationing in the state when they were arrested. Another woman from Wisconsin had gone to Minnesota to watch her son's soccer team play a match. There were about 80 women in the unit that Lydia joined, some of whom had already spent several weeks there. "Most people had Hispanic last names," Lydia told me. It would be another 3 weeks before she was given a physical exam and formally registered as a detainee. During that time, she wore the clothes that she was arrested in. It was cold, and Lydia went everywhere in her jacket, including to bed each night. The detainees were not permitted to leave their unit, even for recreation. They ate at their communal tables or on their beds. Two TVs blared late into the evening. Those who could block out the noise slept in the glow. Lydia didn't pay much attention to several women with hacking coughs until she came down with COVID. A sign had been placed outside their unit to alert guards of a COVID outbreak, but Lydia and the others couldn't see it. Lydia's symptoms eased after a few days, and she began helping clean the unit's bathrooms, scrubbing toilets with the toothbrush, squares of toilet paper, and leftover bits of shampoo. The women worked in shifts because the staff never came to clean. Security guards sometimes offered the women cookies if they agreed to clean the dormitories themselves. This appeared to be one of the starker realities of the eco tent. Even by the low standards of Camp East Montana, detainees who'd been arrested in Minnesota were subject to an exceptional level of neglect, as though the unbridled spirit of Operation Metro Surge had carried over to West Texas. At least once a day, however, an ICE officer would peek in to ask who was ready to sign the papers authorizing their deportation. Lydia told me that at least half the women in her unit eventually acquiesced. She repeated Alexis's instructions like a mantra, "I won't sign, I won't sign." It was a week before she spoke to her family, who were facing their own struggles as a result of Operation Metro Surge. Adriana's DACA status no longer seemed to afford much protection. She and her partner were afraid to leave the house. They waited until 1 a.m. to take the trash out. Volunteers with an organization called Mobile Hope dropped off food, diapers, and other household items. Lydia's husband continued to go to work. He and Alexis woke up each morning just after 3 and left before sunrise around 4. Alexis would drive in a separate car ahead of him to make sure that the roads were clear of agents. During calls with Lydia, the family was careful not to burden her with these details. Lydia had told them, "You can't cry because then I will cry, and then I won't be able to talk." One morning in January, Lydia and the other women in Unit 4 were told that a member of Congress was coming to visit. "Be sure to look pretty," one of the guards told them. The visitor, it turned out, was a staffer for Veronica Escobar. The congresswoman had also been making regular visits to Camp East Montana, despite the agency's best efforts to stymie her. "I had to sue twice in order to get in," Escobar told me. On some occasion, she gave the local ICE office advance warning that she would be visiting, only to learn that her plans had been leaked. Sure enough, the local GOP and some of the extremists who live in El Paso had shared the notice of my overnight visit, she said. There was only one way that they would have known that the date and the time of my visit, and that's if ICE had shared that with them. The El Paso County Republican Party denied this, saying that it had heard about the congresswoman's upcoming visit through the grapevine. Several weeks later, Escobar's staffer, who had previously entered the facility without incident, was identified by ICE and pilloried on Fox News for, according to the agency, trying to gain entry by falsely claiming to be a lawyer. "It has become a political operation," Escobar said. Nevertheless, the conditions in the camp improved slightly after the staffer's visit.
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Hello and welcome to the Vanity Fair Hour on Sun Sounds of Arizona. My name is Amy Smith. I'm your volunteer broadcaster for this program. Today we're reading from vanityfair.com. We're going to start in the arts and culture section and move to Hollywood, talk about some movies that are out. We're going to check on the Royals, and then we are going to segue into the politics section for the second half. Our first article comes from the arts and culture section. It's entitled Parenthood. Matt Damon and Ben Affleck are almost empty nesters. Matt Damon and Ben Affleck are close to joining Angelina Jolie in the Empty Nest Club. This is by Valentina Derindin on July 18th. Angelina Jolie will soon have company in the Empty Nest Club. Once fresh-faced young men intent on conquering Hollywood together, friends and collaborators Matt Damon and Ben Affleck are now solidly middle-aged and are facing a home life free of children, a prospect that makes them emotional, Damon says. The friendship between Affleck and Damon extends to their respective kids, with both families vacationing together and sharing social events. Married for over 20 years to Luciano Barroso, Matt Damon's brood includes Luciano's daughter from a previous relationship, Alexia, now 27, as well as Isabella, 20, Gia, 17, and Stella, who is 15. Now aged 53, Ben Affleck has three children, all of whom he shares with former wife Jennifer Garner. Married from 2005 until their divorce was finalized in 2018, the two co-parent Violet, now 20, Serafina, 17, and Samuel, 14. But time can't be stopped, and soon both sets of parents will be empty nesters, the 55-year-old Damon admitted to People this week. We're at very similar stages with the kids, and it's definitely a new phase of life, Damon says. It doesn't take much to get us emotional at this point. I feel like we're facing it and embracing the fact that it's happening, he continued. We've been talking a lot about presence and about really trying to be in the moment. And because you can't slow time down, the only way to really do it is to really be there and be in it. Damon's interview, which was intended to promote his work as Odysseus in blockbuster film The Odyssey, revealed a connection between Damon and his character. I went away for a while. They came and visited, but it was a lot, he said of the film's demanding production. It was a very long movie, very grueling shoot. But now that he's done with the movie, it's back to savoring every moment with his children before they leave on their own journey of adulthood. One of my daughters said, well, family dinner, last night we didn't talk, Damon admits. And we realized, oh my gosh, you're right. We sat down for dinner and you can get lost in that routine a little bit and not appreciate why you established the routine in the first place. So again, that's the kind of family mindfulness we're all working on. Checking in on other celebrities, Millie Bobby Brown on adopting her daughter, the most surreal feeling. The actor, now 22, shared the reasons behind her and her husband Jake Bon Jovi's decision to adopt, as well as how they felt when they learned they had been selected as parents. This is by Anna Zucca on July 16th. It was the most surreal feeling, says Millie Bobby Brown, describing the moment just under a year ago when she and her husband, Jake Bon Jovi, received the call confirming their daughter's adoption. Known for being private about the subject, the Enola Holmes actor opened up about motherhood and her decision to adopt during a lengthy interview on Jay Shetty's video podcast, On Purpose. Together since 2021, Brown and Bon Jovi were married in 2024 via secret ceremony at Villa Sentinel in Tuscany. And now the couple are proud parents of a little girl whose privacy they closely guard, having experienced firsthand the negative consequences of the public eye. It was precisely her choice to become a mother at a very young age, and to do so through adoption, that drew harsh criticism and online hate toward Brown. During her interview with Shetty, the actor chose to revisit the topic, explaining that adoption had always been one of her parenthood goals. I had a lot of adopted friends growing up. I was someone who, I don't know, always wanted to be a mom. That was always a goal. But for me, adoption was kind of the first thing I always wanted to do, Brown explained. I don't necessarily think I have some amazing, elaborate answer, but when it's in your heart, it's just in your heart. I just thought that's going to be part of my journey.
The actor said that her real epiphany came during her studies when she immersed herself in social work, gaining a firsthand understanding of its value and how it works. I studied social work for 2 years and I loved it. I was learning primarily about adoption, which was where I really piqued an interest, and learning from the social worker's perspective, which I find very interesting. Kudos to all social workers and what they do. I think it's so amazing and unbelievable. Changing the trajectory of children's lives forever is a beautiful thing, so my hat's off to you. The interest wasn't one-sided because her husband was also immediately open to the idea of adoption, said Brown. I would say Jake was kind of an in from the jump. Maybe that's why I married him. We were just so aligned. No explanation needed, she said. It was kind of great to be able to just know that we wanted to start a family still rooted in love, but through adoption. The actor then mentioned a rightfully long and thorough process involved in taking on a child and how joy overwhelmed her and Bon Jovi the moment they received the call telling them they'd been matched with a little girl. Getting the call, I mean, I will never forget it, she told Shetty. It was the most surreal feeling, and yet we both knew in that moment, like, that was that we had found each other. Like, oh my goodness, this is our girl, 100% no doubt. Recalling that moment, Brown remembered a conversation she had with another adoptive mother, and she told us, there are two ways to have a baby, one through your stomach and one through your heart, and my girl was through my heart, she said. Brown and Bon Jovi have a self-imposed rule of not speaking in detail about their daughter, whose name they've decided not to reveal for privacy reasons. In an interview with British Vogue, the actor explained the reason behind this choice. It's not my place to purposefully put her in the spotlight unwillingly. If she chooses to share her personality one day with the world, like I did when I was young, that's something we'd support, says Brown. But right now, as she's so little, she added, as her parents, it's our job to protect her from that. Our next article in the Hollywood section. Anne Hathaway hopes her children grow up to be like Tom Holland. In Christopher Nolan's The Odyssey, Hathaway plays the mother of Holland's Telemachus. She sees some parallels to her real-life motherhood. This is by Alicia Ferry on July 13th. Tom Holland is the boyfriend or husband we'd all love to have. Seeing him on the red carpet with Zendaya, so sweet, thoughtful, and never over the top. It's almost impossible not to fall in love with him. Anne Hathaway, however, who spent several months with him on the set of The Odyssey, took it a step further, going so far as to describe him not as her dream partner, but as her ideal son. The actor, already the mother of Jonathan and Jack, announced in late June that she was pregnant with her third child with husband Adam Schulman. In Christopher Nolan's film, she plays Penelope, the mother of Telemachus, played by Holland, and during a promotional interview with the New York's E! Talk, she drew parallels between her on-screen role and her real life. As a mom in real life, I very much hope all of my children grow up to be as wonderful as my on-screen child, Hathaway said. Tom is like a dream son. The character portrayed by the star of The Devil Wears Prada is the wife of Odysseus, played by Matt Damon, who spends 10 years fighting in the Trojan War and another 10 trying to return home. In the epic poem, Penelope was 15 when she gave birth to Telemachus. Hathaway is 13 years older than Holland, and she slipped perfectly into the role. It was really interesting to kind of translate what the world that I live in and what my idea of being a loving mother is to 3,000 years ago, she said during a stop on her promotional tour. There's no such thing as gentle parenting in ancient Greece. The stakes were really, really high, and there was sometimes a need for her to scare Telemachus in order to keep him safe. It just made me grateful that I feel like I have more avenues available to me now. I don't know what it is to raise a teenage boy, she added. My kids are still very young. At least they feel young. Despite this, she's certain she'd like them to be like Holland when they grow up. In Nolan's film, which features a stellar cast, including Holland's wife Zendaya as the goddess Athena, Holland also stars. The two were married in secret a few months ago. They rarely open up about their private lives, but Zendaya recently shared how it was her husband who wanted to break the news to her that Nolan, her favorite director, had cast her in the film. She was already on cloud nine for her husband, and then he came home and said, I need you to read something. And I was like, is it the thing that we were just reading the other night? She continued. And he was like, he nods his head, but now read it thinking of Athena, a dream come true, and the perfect husband.
All this talk about the Odyssey, let's go a little deeper. Christopher Nolan's The Odyssey, everything to know about the $250 million blockbuster filmed almost entirely without digital effects. The cinematic adaptation of Odysseus's decade-long journey home to Ithaca boasts a superstar cast including Matt Damon, Zendaya, and even Travis Scott as a bard at the court of the Phoenicians. Here's everything you need to know before heading to the theater this weekend. This is by Valentina Calissimo on July 14th. The Odyssey is one of those classic works that everyone knows something about. The Trojan Horse, the Song of Sirens, the Blinded Cyclops. A few key scenes linger, likely, from school. Director Christopher Nolan decided to piece it all together for the screen. The result is The Odyssey, which hit theaters on July 17, runs 172 minutes, cost over $250 million to make, and is the first feature film in history shot entirely on IMAX film. It helps to come prepared with more than just a bucket of popcorn. So first, what it's about. Ulysses, played by Matt Damon, returns home from the Trojan War. It takes him 10 years. It's not a vacation, it's a punishment. Poseidon keeps the sea in turmoil because Ulysses blinded his son, the Cyclops, Polyphemus. Along the way, our hero encounters the sorceress Circe, who turns his companions into pigs, makes a descent into Hades, fights the Song of the Sirens, and survives the island of the nymph Calypso. Waiting for him in Ithaca are a teenage son who has never met him, a wife besieged by 108 suitors, and an old dog. Anyone even vaguely familiar with the epic already knows how it ends. The director and the 20-year wait. Nolan had tried to make Troy based on the Iliad in 2004. Nothing came of it. Wolfgang Petersen directed the film in the end, and Nolan moved on to other projects such as the Dark Knight trilogy, Inception, Interstellar, Dunkirk, Tenet, and Oppenheimer. After winning 7 Oscars in 2024 and grossing nearly $1 billion with the story of the atomic bomb, he had gained the bargaining power to take on Homer. Work on the screenplay began in March 2024. Nolan told Time magazine, "What had never really been done is a cinematic telling of the Odyssey with all of the capacity of a large-scale Hollywood studio production. It's an odd gap in movie history." Here's the cast. Matt Damon plays Odysseus, also known as Ulysses, and I will apologize in advance for my pronunciation. Doing my best. Anne Hathaway plays Penelope, his wife waiting for him in Ithaca. Tom Holland plays Telemachus, his son. Robert Pattinson plays Antinous, the most aggressive of the suitors besieging Penelope. Zendaya plays Athena, the goddess who protects Odysseus. Charlize Theron plays Calypso, the nymph who keeps him on the island of Ogygia. Samantha Morton plays Circe, the sorceress who turns Odysseus's companions into pigs. Lupita Nyong'o plays a dual role, Helen of Troy and her sister Clytemnestra. John Berthnall plays Melenus, Helen's husband and king of Sparta. Benny Safdie plays Agamemnon, Menelaus's brother and commander of the Greeks at Troy. John Leguizamo plays Eumaeus, the faithful swineherd. Bill Irwin plays the Cyclops, Polyphemus. Elliot Page plays Sinon, the soldier who in mythology, as recounted in Virgil's Aeneid, convinces the Trojans to bring the horse inside the city walls. Himesh Patel plays Eurylochus, Odysseus's lieutenant. Mia Goth plays Melatho, one of Penelope's maids. And Travis Scott plays Demodocus, the Ato, that is, the court bard of the Phaeacians. Nolan cast him to suggest a parallel between ancient oral poetry and rap. So how does it differ from the epic poem? Not much, Damon told Time magazine. He is very faithful to Homer because that's not somebody you rewrite. But thematically, what he looked at was really interesting. But Nolan has taken a few liberties. Argo, Odysseus's dog, who in the poem appears only to die, having barely recognized his master after 20 years, becomes a full-fledged character in the film. The relationship between Odysseus and Telemachus is expanded,
with more shared scenes. Cersei is no longer just an archetype. In Samantha Morton's portrayal, she is ambiguous, humanized, unsettling, and yet empathetic. Helen's return to Menelaus, which in the poem is resolved with unusual speed. The woman who caused 10 years of war returns home and their friends as before, is more complicated in the film. And the structure isn't linear, but that won't surprise anyone. It rarely is in Nolan's film. The gods are nowhere to be seen. One of the most radical choices Nolan made was not to cast the majority of the gods of Olympus, with the exception of Zendaya as Athena. I became more interested in the idea that to people in that period, evidence of gods was everywhere, he explained to Time. For example, the Bronze Age Greece, thunder and rain had no scientific explanation. They were seen merely as the will of immortals. In the film, we see these phenomena without ever seeing the gods themselves. The storm is Poseidon's wrath, the wind filling the sails. The exception is Athena, who continues to appear to Odysseus. How it was filmed. 91 days of filming wrapped up 9 days ahead of schedule. Nolan has reportedly never gone over schedule or budget on any of his films. 6 countries were involved: Morocco, Greece, Italy, Iceland, Scotland, and the United States. The Sicilian scenes were shot around the castle of Santa Catarina. The siren sequence was set on Lipari. In Iceland, during the White Nights, Hades was filmed. On a Moroccan beach where Ulysses meets Calypso, the wind whipped sand into the actors' faces. The stated goal is physicality, no green screen, or almost none. The Greeks' ship was a real ship that sailed across the Mediterranean. The Cyclops is not a digital monster, but a combination of animatronics, puppets, and computer graphics brought to life by the performance of Bill Irwin, the same actor who gave voice and form to the robot in Interstellar. To design him, Nolan and production designer Ruth DeJong drew inspiration from Francisco Goya's Saturn Devouring His Sons. Then there's the IMAX issue. The Odyssey is the first feature film shot entirely with IMAX cameras on 70mm film. The format delivers extremely high image quality, but also presents significant challenges. The camera is noisy. Damon compared it to acting with a blender running right next to his face. It weighs so much that a helicopter was needed to hoist it up rocky slopes, and it's so bulky that the actors couldn't see each other's faces during filming. They solved this with a system of mirrors. The music. The soundtrack is by Ludwig Göransson, a 3-time Oscar winner who previously collaborated with Nolan on Tenet and Oppenheimer. At Nolan's request, he didn't use an orchestra to score the film. Instead, Göransson rented 35 bronze gongs of various sizes, recorded them, and combined them with synthesizers. The film's soundscape also features a lyre nearly as tall as a man. Nolan wanted the sound of the lyre to match that of Odysseus's bow. Where and when to see it? The movie was in theaters starting July 17th with a runtime of 172 minutes. The ideal viewing experience is in IMAX 70mm, the format for which the film was designed. One more Hollywood. Survival of the funniest. As The Daily Show turns 30, its creators and stars give Vanity Fair the inside view. Television is ephemeral. Nothing lasts forever, except it seems The Daily Show. Ahead of its 30th anniversary, Vanity Fair talks to some of the show's creators, producers, and breakout stars about its longevity, influence, and politics. And not everyone here agrees. This is by Chris Smith on July 13th. Jon Stewart laughed at me. We were in his office at The Daily Show shortly after he'd quit as host in 2015, and I'd asked whether any pieces of the set where he had redefined TV satire would be heading to a museum. Are you kidding me? Stewart said. Letterman left his show, and CBS had his set out on the curb in dumpsters by the next day. Television is ephemeral.
Nothing lasts forever, except it seems The Daily Show. July 22nd will bring the 30th anniversary of its debut. That durability is especially striking given the carnage elsewhere in late night, especially among shows that were literally or in spirit spinoffs from The Daily Show. At one point, Samantha Bee, Hasan Minhaj, Larry Wilmore, Jordan Klepper, and Wyatt Cenik were all starring in their own political satire vehicles. Stephen Colbert, the most prominent Daily Show alum whose late show on CBS you may have heard, was recently canceled as well. For business reasons, of course, not because Colbert had been too tough on President Donald Trump. Only John Oliver's version on HBO survives. For the moment, anyway. It's like someone's still hanging on when there's one finger on a rope, Oliver tells me, laughing. Yeah, technically, you're on the rope. All of the departed shows had different weaknesses and met their demise for varying reasons. But in addition to dealing with a declining TV industry, The Daily Show alumni were battered by a common headwind. The cultural moment for political satire seems to have passed, as politics in the age of Trump lurched beyond shame and into self-parody. The Daily Show itself could have easily become a relic. Instead, it's now enjoying a ratings resurgence. In February, it scored its second highest audience share ever, with its largest gains among younger viewers. We may be past the point where there are big late-night shows or big political comedy shows, says James Poinwizek on New York Times TV Critic, but we're still very much in the moment where that sort of thing is relevant. At a time when politics is so absurd and disturbing, maybe political comedy is less funny. I'm not sure it's less potent or less effective. Stewart immediately demonstrated that The Daily Show still matters when he returned in 2024 and blasted Joe Biden for being too old to run for president again, shifting the media conversation. Getting younger, stylistically, has been crucial to The Daily Show sticking around. Trevor Noah, Comedy Central's surprise choice to take over behind the desk from Stewart in 2015, greatly expanded the show's social media reach, which proved a boon both during and after the COVID-19 pandemic. John didn't care about having a digital presence, and he'll tell you that, Noah says, accurately. I remember fighting with the higher-ups at the network, begging them to put the show on YouTube. After Noah's exit, the format changed again, even more drastically. In 2024, Stewart returned on Monday nights, followed by a rotating lineup of hosts, including Desi Littick, Ronnie Cheng, and Jordan Klepper, freshening up its comic voices. Do the missiles still land against their targets the same way that they did before? Jordan Klepper, freshening up its comic voices. Do the missiles still land against their targets the same way that they did before?

Analytics Foxplains web segments, which are a prime example of finding a new angle on an old hypocrisy. They've won Lytic an Emmy without somehow alienating her lifelong Republican parents. They aren't Trump supporters, she says, but watching them watch Fox News, so much of what you believe is where you're getting your facts from. What has not changed, at least since Stewart first came on board in 1999, taking over from original host Craig Kilborn, is the debate over The Daily Show's influence on viewers' beliefs. The show has certainly savaged Democrats at times, but its progressive loyalties have only grown clearer over the years. One long-standing criticism, though, is that for all the hype Stewart and the show have attracted over the decades, and all the talent it has spawned, including Colbert, Steve Carell, Bee, Oliver, Jessica Williams, and Ed Helms, its enemies on the right are still winning the political war. We're joking so hard. Why isn't global warming over yet? Says Jen Flance, who started at The Daily Show in 1998 as a production assistant and is now, as executive producer and showrunner, as much the soul of the place as anyone else. If only music, art, and comedy had the superpowers of Benedict Cumberbatch as Doctor Strange in the Marvel Cinematic Universe, where you could just put your hands up and stop things from happening, Minaj says. It's true that 22 minutes, four nights a week, has never been a match for the nonstop Fox News propaganda empire. Yet what elevates The Daily Show and produced so many offspring is that its point of view is obvious and passionate, without shading into outright campaigning. It's a limit that can yield frustration externally and internally. A lot of people said we were important because we were holding truth to power. But then I look where we're politically today and I go, well, says Miles Kahn, a Daily Show producer during Stewart's heyday, who went on to help steer Bee's show and who is now an organizer of the traveling Trump Epstein Memorial Reading Room, an exhibit of all the documents assembled during the Jeffrey Epstein investigation that highlights his connections with Trump. Maybe it was foolish for us to ever think that we would really affect too much. Liz Winstead, who created The Daily Show in 1996 with Madeline Smithberg, believes Stewart and company could push harder and more explicitly on issues. I look at someone like Joe Rogan, who I don't like, and who does humor on his podcast, raises questions, gets people riled up, and then tells them what to do, Winstead said. I don't think doing that would hurt The Daily Show at all. Stewart, though, has been extremely careful to avoid overt advocacy, the rare exception being a successful 2010 push to get congressional Republicans to pass health care coverage for 9/11 first responders. As the 30th anniversary approaches, Stewart isn't interested in dissecting The Daily Show's impact or the reasons for its longevity, instead pointing to something he told me for The Daily Show, the book, that didn't make it in. We aren't the activists in the streets. We are maybe writing the songs they hum while doing the hard work, he said. We are reacting for our own catharsis. Yet that undersells The Daily Show's ambitions and reverberations. Two generations of viewers have now grown up consuming The Daily Show's lacerating take on politics. Millions of those people are voting. Some are running for office. We make a mistake sometimes of thinking the impact happens immediately, Noah says. Like when Zohran Mamdani comes about, is that a product of what people have experienced in their lives and the politics they've experienced on screen? I would argue there's a very strong chance. Mamdani had plenty of political and cultural influences as a kid, but he was indeed a frequent Daily Show viewer. For me, and for a generation of kids raised in New York, Jon Stewart's voice is as familiar as the one telling us to stand back from the platform edge, the 34-year-old Democratic Socialist mayor tells me. People have turned to him not just because he's funny, but because he speaks plainly about who's being failed and who's responsible, and he does it with a deep, unwavering empathy. The Daily Show won't ever challenge The Tonight Show's late-night covered longevity record of 72 years and counting. Even Stewart's future behind the desk is unclear, with his contract running until the end of 2026, and with Comedy Central now owned by the Trump-friendly Paramount Corporation. But Klepper, for one, is upbeat. I can't speak for John, but I think he's having a good time. I know the rest of the hosts are, so I'm optimistic that good times equate to 20 more years of television, he says, or at least a few more years of healthcare. I've got a 6-year-old. Come on, satire. Our next article is going to segue into the politics.

0: Politics section. Sip happens. I tried Baron Trump's and Kai Trump's dueling energy drinks so you don't have to. Donald Trump's failed beverages didn't stop Baron and Kai Trump from launching their own sippable ventures. Will their first forays into business do any better? This is by Savannah Walsh on July 17th. Among the failed businesses in President Donald Trump's portfolio are two attempts at hawking namesake beverages: Trump Vodka, discontinued in 2011, and Trump Ice, a water brand that season one contestants on The Apprentice were forced to sell to New York City vendors as part of a challenge. But that hasn't stopped his son and granddaughter from following in his footsteps. This spring, both Baron Trump and Kai Trump, who at ages 20 and 19 are just a year apart, launched dueling energy drinks. Baron, a 6'7" rising junior at NYU's Stern School of Business, debuted Solos, a brand built around the Florida lifestyle, in May, while Kai, who will begin her collegiate golf career at the University of Miami this fall, collaborated with beverage company Accelerator on Blue Raz Slush. Both beverages are sold in 12-packs and made in America. I'm going to pause here to remind you, you're listening to the Vanity Fair Hour on Sun Sounds of Arizona. My name is Amy Smith. I'm your volunteer broadcaster for this program. We are in the middle of an article about energy drinks being sold by Baron Trump and Kai Trump. Let's continue. Both beverages are sold in 12-packs and made in America. Baron's in Palm Beach, Florida, and Kai's in Newport Beach, California. Otherwise, there's little overlap across taste, price, and personal promotion of the products, but each caters to a generation that is already drinking less alcohol and more caffeine. A study of energy drink consumptions published last year found that 64% of Gen Z, ages 18 to 24, consume energy drinks, and that young men slightly outpace their age groups, women, 34% to 31% in terms of consumption. With their new energy drinks, the Trumps join fellow young influencers like Emma Chamberlain, Logan Paul, Alex Cooper, and Alex Earl, all of whom have launched or collaborated on their own caffeinated beverages in recent years. As someone who has an affinity for celebrity products and straddles the Zillennial line, I endeavored to sample both Trump energy drinks. Despite spirited warnings from friends and colleagues that one could become red-pilled from ingestion alone, Baron is one of five co-founders, a group of close friends, ages 19 to 23, who grew up living in South Florida behind Solos Yerba Mate Incorporated, which is headquartered near the Trump family's Mar-a-Lago Club in Palm Beach. While America's first son has no official social media accounts, he doesn't like the public eye so much, which I understand. Kai, who is Baron's niece, said on Jake Paul's podcast earlier this year, "The announcement of his energy drink caused a stir anyway, mainly for its use of a South American product and Spanish name, as the Trump administration targets the Latinx community with its current immigration policies." Nevertheless, Spencer Bernstein, one of Baron's co-founders, told Fox Business last month, "We've received very positive feedback about the taste of Solos, even from people we expected to dislike it because of preconceived notions." Each can says it contains 120 milligrams of natural caffeine derived from organic Brazilian yerba mate, an antioxidant-rich herbal tea. Most brands launch with four flavors, hoping you'll like one of them, said the company's website. "We have been obsessing over one flavor until it was flawless, and that would be pineapple and coconut, which is only available on shelves in select South Florida retailers and online, where I purchased 12 cans for $39. Plus shipping. After a week of waiting, I cracked open my first can of Solos, only to be confused by the oddly bitter taste that accompanied it." Despite its tropical flavor profile, Baron's amber-colored energy drink has more of the earthy notes associated with yerba mate and less of the notes of pineapple and coconut. It's a far cry from Kai's syrupy sweet collaboration with Accelerator, a brand that has also been endorsed by athletes including Philadelphia Eagles Jalen Hurts and New York Yankee Aaron Judge, as well as Jason and Travis Kelce on their New Heights podcast. Working on Blue Raz Slush with the Accelerator team was such a fun experience because I was involved from the very beginning. Kai, who has also launched a clothing line last fall, said in a recent press release for the launch. The team tested so many different versions to make sure the flavor felt authentic to my tastes, she added, before landing on a clear-colored energy drink that took inspiration from nostalgic blue raspberry slushies and summertime memories. To my taste buds, it evoked drinking a blue raspberry icy on a hot day in an AMC theater's recliner, only with a strange aftertaste that lingers hours later and a caffeine-induced headache for which I had no one to blame but myself. Each can is emblazoned with Kai's full name, and the drink is available on Amazon in a 12-pack for $24.99, closer to the Celsius and Monster price range than the pricey Solos. One blue Raz slush contains 200 milligrams of caffeine, about three times the amount in an average espresso shot, which makes it not recommended for use by individuals under 18 years of age, although its spokesperson Kai is merely a year older. You may remember that back in 2022, Panera's controversial and now discontinued 30-ounce charged lemonade without ice contained around 390 milligrams of caffeine, just shy of the 400 milligrams deemed safe by the FDA for daily consumption by healthy adults. But Accelerator claims that its sugar-free products boost clinically proven benefits that include sustained energy and enhanced focus, with the company pointing to a study that found its drinks accelerate a person's metabolism. While it's too soon to know if either Trump-affiliated energy drink will last beyond summer, there is continued heat on America's First Family for perceived attempts to use its various businesses for enrichment. In May, the IRS was made to drop any ongoing audits of Trump and his family's taxes as part of a settlement announced by the administration's Justice Department. And Reuters estimated last month that the Trump family had made at least $2.3 billion from crypto-related projects since the president re-entered the White House in 2025. Although crypto is the prevailing driver of Trump's income, the president also reported a 15% rise in revenue to just over $500 million at his golf and resort facilities in 2025. As for the beverage business, the Trump family already has some other current dealings. Barron's older brother and Kai's father, Donald Trump Jr., is a partner at a firm invested in Happy Dad, the hard seltzer brand that's been credited with helping Trump get elected the second time. In 2021, the Manosphere-adjacent influencers, the Nelk Boys, launched a 12-ounce beer can meant to stand out from the skinny can bullshit of brands like White Claw and Truly. Trump sat alongside a 12-pack of Happy Dad while appearing on the Nelk Boys podcast in 2022. YouTube later pulled the episode for violating its guidelines regarding misinformation about the 2020 election. In August of 2024, J.D. Vance joined TikTok, and his first video featured him accepting a 12-pack of Happy Dad from the Nelk Boys frontman, Kyle Forgeard, after recording a podcast episode with the crew. The rise of Happy Dad, it became one of the top 10 best-selling hard seltzers in the U.S. in March 2023, occurred just before conservatives began dumping their brewskis as part of the Bud Light boycott of 2023, spurred by transgender Gen Z influencer Dylan Mulvaney appearing in an ad for the brand. In terms of earning a quick buck, fizzy drinks have become as American as apple pie, making Gen Z-favored energy drinks a natural entry into business for the younger Trumps. Even their elder relative, Eric, second son of Donald, relaunched Trump Vodka to little fanfare last year. As for the president and his history of failed beverages, he should probably stick to his tried-and-true Diet Coke. Next up in the politics section, referring to himself in third person, Trump pushes big lie in White House address. In a speech Thursday night, the president, your president, announced the declassification of intelligence while pushing wild claims of election interference. The intelligence showed that Russia helped propel Trump in 2020. This is by Aidan McLaughlin on July 16th. In their book, Regime Change, Maggie Haberman and Jonathan Swan offer a telling account of the way President Donald Trump deals with a bad news cycle this term. As the White House debated how to manage the fallout from its chaotic slashing of the federal government last year, they determined that they needed distractions. There were two proposals. They could release videos of Special Counsel Robert Hur's interview with a confused Joe Biden, or they could announce the grand opening of camps in Guantanamo Bay to to detain migrants. They opted for announcing Guantanamo, Haberman and Swan wrote. There was no better counter for a screw-up than an outrage. Thursday night, Trump dipped back into the formula. With his approval rating stalled at record lows, the war with Iran escalating, and the cost of living continuing to weigh on voters, he used a 24-minute address from the White House's East Room to revive his favorite political grievance, the 2020 election he lost. Trump spent the opening minutes ticking through his administration's claimed accomplishments. "We are doing great," he said, sounding hoarse. And then after a deep exhale, sounding as though he were about to leap from a diving board, Trump announced the release of declassified intelligence that he said exposes shocking vulnerabilities in American elections. His most dramatic claim was that China had obtained voter registration information concerning roughly 220 million Americans. If accurate, it would be a serious data security breach. It would not, however, establish that China changed a vote, manipulated a voting machine, or altered the result of the 2020 election. Nothing in the declassified material appears to support such a conclusion. As The Atlantic's Shane Harris pointed out before the speech, Trump's own intelligence community presented a classified report to him in January 2021, which showed that China did not seek to meddle in the 2020 election, having assessed that neither a Trump nor Biden win was worth the risk of interfering in any real way. That intelligence report, which was declassified in March 2021, did find that China probably also continued longstanding efforts to gather information on U.S. voters in order to inform its efforts to influence U.S. policy toward China. In his speech, Trump also accused China of devising ways to undermine his reputation among Americans. "They wanted to just make you sound like your president wasn't so hot," Trump said, referring to himself in third person, "when actually your president has done a great job." John Solomon, a conservative media commentator who joined the White House earlier this year to help review and declassify documents related to U.S. elections, was questioned by reporters outside the White House on Thursday night. When asked if there was any intelligence that proved the 2020 election was rigged, he replied, "Not yet." That distinction between evidence of a vulnerability and evidence of a stolen election was absent from Trump's address, but the speech gave him a fresh outrage through which to revisit an old defeat, accuse his own government of betrayal, and force the press to spend the evening adjudicating his claims. In that sense, while the disclosure did not establish that a vote had been altered or an election result changed, they did give Trump an opportunity to commandeer the news cycle. It was telling that he made sure in his speech to attack news networks like NBC and ABC News, threatening to revoke their licenses for declining to air him live. While few Americans buy his delusion that the 2020 election was stolen, even his own advisors, when speaking privately, admit he lost. There is broad support for laws to make elections more secure, including requiring identification to vote. The Save America Act, which Trump demanded Congress pass, does more than that. The version of the bill that was passed by the House would require voters to present proof of citizenship when registering for federal elections and photo identification when casting a ballot, while imposing new federal verification and voter roll requirements on state and local offices. Despite Trump's efforts to sow doubt in American elections, there is no evidence that they are compromised by fraud, which explains why Senate Republicans have been so reluctant to join Trump's crusade and eliminate the filibuster to overcome Democratic opposition to the bill. Lisa Murkowski, one of the few Republicans who have been vocal in opposing the SAVE Act, has argued passing it would disenfranchise many Alaskans. It might be a better subject than the war in Iran, but the 2020 election is still not what Republicans want to be talking about as they march solemnly toward the midterm elections. They remember 2021, when Trump's obsession with casting elections as rigged likely helped propel two Democrats, John Ossoff and Raphael Warnock, to Senate seats in Georgia, a triumph that delivered Democrats a majority just after they had reclaimed the White House. What Trump may not have predicted is how such vast declassification could backfire. Soon after his speech ended, reporters began poring over the newly released intelligence. It contained one bombshell allegation that Trump somehow missed. Russia, the intelligence found, sought during the 2020 campaign to denigrate Joe Biden and promote Donald Trump. Next up, TMZ DC is asking the tough questions. Wither a gay president? Are Katy Perry and Justin Trudeau going the distance? Move over Meet the Press and C-SPAN. TMZ DC is bringing Trump's Washington fully into its tabloid era. Vanity Fair spends an afternoon on Capitol Hill with the duo behind the site's new outpost. This is by Dan Adler on July 16th. What does Texas Congressman Brandon Gill think of one of the UFC fighters at the White House calling Michelle Obama a man? Hilarious. Does Alexandria Ocasio-Cortez think we'll sooner have a gay or female president? We don't know if we've already had a gay president. And what does Ted Cruz have to say about a slush fund for January 6 rioters? Were you worried at all when Joe Biden was weaponizing the Department of Justice? Or about the tabloid Mad Libs romance unfolding between Justin Trudeau and Katy Perry? There's an old phrase of outkicking your coverage. These are the questions that TMZ DC has been asking since the Hollywood outlet set up an outpost in the nation's capital this year. The announcement ignited no shortage of anticipation about a potential clash between celebrity tabloid tactics and a comparatively staid political press corps. But in a Washington ruled by a reality TV character, the two men wielding the cameras have quickly made themselves at home. It's like fish in a barrel, Jacob Wasserman, TMZ DC's co-managing editor, told me last month as he reflected on his work in a Capitol Hill coffee shop. Since landing in Washington, he says he's been largely greeted with open arms, and he was shocked by how game his subjects were. You know when you see someone do a podcast or a news TV news hit and you think it's like, oh, they're doing media right now, he says. These people are doing media all day. While Wasserman and his reporting partner, Charlie Cotton, are proud D.C. ingenues, they arrived in April with a healthy appetite for the sort of conversation, confrontations that drive news cycles, and backed by a proven track record of political pot-stirring. TMZ has covered Capitol Hill in one form or another at several junctures during the site's two-decade history, particularly during the celebrity-approved Barack Obama administration. Harvey Levin, the site's totemic founder, discussed Spencer Pratt's recent mayoral run at length. Levin has likewise played political pundit on and off, and though he had a long-running relationship with the ultimate tabloid president, whom he supported in 2016, he recently told Kara Swisher on her New York interview show that he has had no contact with Donald Trump since an unpleasant Oval Office meeting in 2017. If the popular conception of TMZ resembles a tabloid thriller laden with covert reporting tactics, the two-man DC operation run by Cotton, 37, a fedora-wearing Australian, and Wasserman, a buoyant 28-year-old from Santa Monica, presents more like a buddy comedy. They have no office, relying on the editors and producers at the site's Los Angeles headquarters, and say they hit 30,000 steps on some reporting days. Each exudes earnest gratitude for their proximity to high-level politics, and they sprinkled our conversation with friendly jabs at one another. I've been known to just lie in the grass outside Capitol Hill, close my eyes for a while, Cotton said. You've been known, Wasserman replies. I've never seen him do that. Wasserman, who is living with and helping out his 80-year-old aunt in Maryland, recently babysat for Cotton, who moved his young family to a row house near Capitol Hill for the job. Tabloids have been spreading their wings this year. The California Post now publishes Page Six Hollywood, the birth of TMZ DC 1 year into the second Trump administration, stemmed from a series of photos that struck a chord. APB to TMZ users, a March headline read, send us Congress vacay pics. More than 40 days into a partial government shutdown impacting the Department of Homeland Security, the outlet was looking to shine a light on lawmakers who were kicking back while TSA workers went without pay. Maybe they're on a cruise somewhere, or in Hawaii, or some other great place. We want those pictures, Levin said in a video. And the point of this is to show how fed up the American people are, because we are. The tipsters delivered. With Congress's spring recess in session, there was Lindsey Graham holding a bubble wand at Disney World and Robert Garcia enjoying a Fontainebleau Las Vegas. Further photos of Bernie Sanders, Ted Cruz, and Marsha Blackburn flying home from Washington soon followed, and the site took particular aim at Congressman Seth Magaziner over his plans to host a watch party for the premiere of The Real Housewives of Rhode Island. In an email, Levin described TMZ DC as 95% casting, noting that Jacob and Charlie are the reason it's been successful. They don't do interviews, they have conversations. It's one way to account for the general air of goodwill surrounding the duo, including their bells of the ball status at the White House Correspondents' Dinner weekend. They were a hit at the LGBTQ dating app Grindr's much vaunted party, and Cory Booker's on-camera declaration that, "We're happy that you guys are here." Even their ostensible targets warmed to their antics. Graham, who died in July, had a sense of humor about the whole situation involving his Disney World trip, Cotton says. If you're defensive, it's going to go poorly for you, Georgia Congressman Rick McCormick tells me. At a TMZ live show in Los Angeles this year, he went up against an intern in a push-up contest. He was talking trash about how he was going to beat me, McCormick said, and he was excited to tell his dad how he beat a congressman and a Marine in push-ups, and then he lost. Such interactions are not as technical, McCormick adds, but I think it brings out the art form of politics. Graham had previously used a TMZ appearance to deny the pervasive rumors that he was gay. While the outlet is best known for its scoops related to celebrity misdeeds, pulling on a formidable network of behind-the-scenes sources, including drivers and security guards, as well as a military-like approach to court and police reporting, its daily bread and butter is the interview clip, a provocative question asked at the right time and ideally distributed far and wide across social media. For now, the outlet is largely focused on the latter. Cotton once asked Senator Mark Kelly about flatulating in a spacesuit. Hijinks aside, Wasserman and Cotton have an occasion to ask weighty questions of major decision makers. For instance, one headline from April relayed in the outlet's unmistakable House style a question that Wasserman posed to Defense Secretary Pete Hegseth during a press conference at the Pentagon. "Do you get off on dropping bombs?" "That's a very TMZ question," Hegseth responded. "My only thought process is to ensure that our warfighters have everything they need to be successful." Online, TMZ DC's reporting has inspired criticism from across the political spectrum, a point of pride for Wasserman and Cotton. Some people will be like, "MSTMZ, you're too lib," Wasserman says, and some people will be like, "You're a Trump bootlicker." I think that's a good thing. I think it's like, if people are saying you're one thing or the other, that's telling me we're in the middle. Both Wasserman and Cotton are TMZ thoroughbreds. Wasserman got his start on the news desk a few months after graduating from Tulane in 2019, and Levin took him under his wing before sending him to New York a few years later, where he covered the trial of Sean Diddy Combs. Cotton arrived in the U.S. 13 years ago and started as a guide on TMZ's Hollywood sightseeing tour buses. Before he decamped for D.C., he spent his days at LAX doing the same thing I'm doing here, which is going up to someone I want to chat to. Amongst the most willing celebrities, Cotton says, were Josh Safdie, Paris Hilton, and Post Malone, whether or not they agreed to an interview each time he crossed paths with them. He and Wasserman are each keen to distinguish themselves from paparazzi and similarly invasive reporters. "I'm not here to hassle anyone," Cotton said. "I want to develop relationships, and I think that's what we've done really well." He adds that they don't film the vast majority of their encounters with lawmakers in D.C. About 5% of their clips, Cotton estimates, are facilitated by politicians' press teams, including a viral interview with John Ossoff in which the senator strode out of a car and described Trump as a disgraced president humiliated on the world stage in response to the president's attacks on him. The rest are spot and shoot. There's also been no shortage of opportunities for them to cover traditional TMZ characters crossing over into politics. "Politics now is pop culture," Wasserman said. "Every day it's like Nicki Minaj is at the UN. Cardi B is talking about Bernie Sanders." Most days outside the Capitol, Wasserman says, you can usually see lawmakers from both parties filming their little TikTok videos. While the noise around the tabloid's initial splash has since quieted down, the clips that Wasserman and Cotton generate still fit squarely into the attention economy war that broke out after the Roganverse of podcasters dominated the 2024 election cycle. Politicians on both sides of the aisle have been seeking to pull off what Trump did in reaching voters who don't read, say, Politico or The Hill. I think our audience actually is very politically engaged, Wasserman said, but there's certainly people who are watching Ted Cruz or AOC for the first time. It's a great way for them to introduce themselves to a ton of different people in a really short moment. People want to be seen, and they've quickly realized that we have a big audience, Wasserman adds. Levin had instructed them not to change how they dressed or acted when they got to D.C., and they took that guidance to heart. Wherever they go, it's still just two guys, one in a silly hat, and their gawking tendencies are already being gleefully reciprocated. As we walked around Capitol Hill toward the Hart Senate building, a black sedan pulled around the street corner, and the driver spotted Wasserman and Cotton. TMZ, she shouted. That's all of the politics that we have time for today. On the Vanity Fair Hour, we are going to end with the Proust questionnaire. This is monthly in the print edition of Vanity Fair. And for June, we don't have a July one yet, RuPaul answers the Proust questionnaire. Shantae, he stays. The pioneering performer and drag race mogul has no compunctions about dishonesty, but his undying love for Judge Judy is completely sincere. This was on June 26th. Vanity Fair asks, what is your idea of perfect happiness? And RuPaul says, being alone. Which living person do you most admire? Judith Scheindlin. That's Judge Judy. What do you dislike most about your appearance? Nothing. What is your greatest fear? Ignorant people. What is the trait you most deplore in yourself? Holding grudges. What is your greatest extravagance? My car collection. What is your favorite journey? The drive to my current creative project. What do you consider the most overrated virtue? Sex appeal. On what occasion do you lie? Whenever it suits my objective. Which living person do you most despise? All of them. Which words or phrases do you most overuse? Fucking cunt. What is your greatest regret? Chasing affection. When and where were you happiest? Yesterday's creative brainstorming meeting. Which talent would you most like to have? Ballroom dancing. What is your current state of mind? Disgusted. Exhausted. If you could change one thing about yourself, what would it be? To be able to truly forgive. What do you consider your greatest achievement? Perseverance. If you were to die and come back as a person or thing, what do you think it would be? That's ridiculous. What is your most treasured possession? My consciousness. What do you regard as the lowest depth of misery? Unconsciousness. Where would you like to live? In the moment. What is your favorite occupation? Dancer. What is your most marked characteristic? Secrecy. What do you most value in your friends? Loyalty. Who are your favorite writers? Robin, Maurice, and Barry. Gibb. What are your favorite names? Jack, Joey, and Shay. How would you like to die? Quickly. What is your motto? I create. Who is your favorite hero of fiction? Jesus Christ. Who are your heroes in real life? I don't have any heroes anymore. This brings us to the end of our time together here on the Vanity Fair Hour. Once again, you are listening to Sun Sounds of Arizona, and my name is Amy Smith. I'm your volunteer broadcaster for this program. Thank you so much for tuning in. I invite you to join me next week for another full hour of stories from vanityfair.com. Thanks again for listening, and have a great week, everybody.
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1: 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I'm your volunteer reader, Kim Chupa Cornell. Our first story is White House Report Targets Smithsonian Treatment of Native History, Criticizes Stolen Land Narrative by Levi Rickert, Washington. As Americans marked the 250th anniversary of the Declaration of Independence on July 4th, the Trump White House quietly released a 162-page report accusing the Smithsonian Institution's National Museum of American History, NMAH, of promoting what it calls a politically biased interpretation of the nation's past. The report, Saving America's Story, How Ideological Capture at the Smithsonian Institution's National Museum of American History Erases Our Heritage, was issued as part of President Donald Trump's effort to reshape how American history is presented in federally supported institutions. The report stems from Trump's March 27, 2025 executive order, Restoring Truth and Sanity to American History, which directed a review of Smithsonian exhibits, educational programs, and policies. The executive order named Vice President J.D. Vance to serve on the Smithsonian Board of Regents and charged administration officials with examining what the White House described as divisive and ideological historical narratives. While the report focuses primarily on the National Museum of American History, it also takes aim at interpretations of Native American history presented across Smithsonian museums, including themes long associated with the Smithsonian Institution and the National Museum of the American Indian. The report criticizes the National Museum of the American Indian's nation-to-nation exhibition. For example, the exhibit's introductory video begins by stating that the story of the U.S. and Native American Indian nations is a story about the rise of a new great nation at the sacrifice of hundreds of others, the report states. The report also takes issue with Susan Schoen Harjo's video, The Indian Problem. In the video, Harjo, Cheyenne and Muscogee Creek, one of the exhibit's curators and a recipient of the Presidential Medal of Freedom from President Barack Obama, states, "When you wrench people from their homelands, wasn't that genocide? We don't make the case that there was genocide. We know there was." Another of the report's central criticisms is the use of land acknowledgments and exhibits that describe the United States as having been built on land taken from indigenous people. A chapter titled NMAH's Repeated Claim That America Rests on Stolen Land argues that such interpretations frame American history primarily as a story of oppression rather than achievement. The report criticizes Smithsonian Undersecretary for Education Monique Chisholm and NMAH Director Anthea Hartig for beginning official museum events with land acknowledgments, recognizing indigenous people as the original inhabitants of the land. The report also challenges content in the museum's Many Voices, One Nation exhibit, which states that the United States government forcibly pushed Indians from their ancestral lands to make way for Euro-American settlement, distributed land taken from Native people through the Homestead Act, and pursued war with Mexico in 1846 to acquire Western territory. According to the White House, these interpretations place too much emphasis on indigenous dispossession, slavery, and racial injustice, while downplaying the nation's founding ideals and accomplishments. The report's release sets up a direct conflict between the Trump administration and many Native historians, tribal leaders, and scholars who view land dispossession and treaty violations as essential parts of the American story. Coming on the nation's semi-quincentennial, the report signals that debates over how U.S. history is told and whose perspectives are included are likely to intensify in the years ahead. Up next, EPA announces $227 million to improve water infrastructure in tribal communities by Native News Online staff. The U.S. Environmental Protection Agency is directing more than $227 million to American Indian tribes and Alaska Native villages to upgrade drinking water and wastewater systems. The agency announced this week. The funding is intended to help tribal communities protect public health by modernizing aging water infrastructure. Working closely with our tribal partners is a cornerstone of our Indian policy commitment to cooperative federalism and work to protect human health, said EPA Assistant Administrator for Water, Jess Kramer. These resources are essential to helping tribes manage and upgrade water infrastructure and ensure clean, safe drinking water and wastewater services. The money will give federally recognized tribes the resources to invest in infrastructure projects that support compliance with the Clean Water Act and Safe Drinking Water Act. Officials said priorities include removing lead pipes and addressing per- and polyfluorinated substances, PFAS, a class of long-lasting chemicals that have drawn increasing scrutiny for their presence in drinking water supplies nationwide. The fiscal year 2026 funding will flow through four existing programs, $71 million through the Clean Water Indian Set Aside, CWISA program, which includes $4.5 million earmarked for emerging contaminants under CWISA-EC, $134 million through drinking water infrastructure grants, $19 million through the Emerging Contaminants in Small or Disadvantaged Communities EC-SDC Tribal Grant Program, $3 million through the Small Rural and Tribal Smart Drinking Water Assistance Grant Program, previously known as the Small, Underserved, and Disadvantaged Communities SUDC Tribal Grant Program. The Clean Water Indian Set-Aside Program dates back to 1987, when it was created through amendments to the Clean Water Act to fund wastewater infrastructure for American Indian tribes and Alaska Native villages. The program covers the planning, design, and construction of wastewater treatment facilities serving federally recognized tribes. The Drinking Water Infrastructure Grants Tribal Set Aside has a similar history, established in 1996 through amendments to the Safe Drinking Water Act. That law authorized the EPA to set aside a portion of drinking water state revolving fund appropriations, specifically for tribal drinking water infrastructure. Since then, the program has funded infrastructure upgrades, capital improvements, projects, and operator training and certification. The announcement comes after the EPA had already allotted corresponding funding for states and territories under the Drinking Water State Revolving Fund and Clean Water State Revolving Fund programs. More information on the EPA's tribal water programs, including the drinking water funding infrastructure and the Clean Water Indian Set Aside program, is available on the agency's website. Next up, 55% Give America an F, New Native News Online Survey Finds by Levi Rickert for Native News Online. Editor note, this article is part of Native News Online's America 250, a Republic Built on Native Land initiative. As the United States marked its 250th anniversary, Native News Online asked readers a simple but revealing question: what grade would you give America? Conducted during the past week from Tuesday to Friday, the question asked, if you were to grade America A, B, C, D, or F on how well the nation is living up to the ideal that all men are created equal at the 250th anniversary of the United States, what grade would you give it? The survey leading up to Independence Day drew 460 responses. The survey did not ask participants to identify as Native American or non-Native. The responses paint a sobering picture of how many Native News online readers view the nation's record. Rather than celebrating the milestone with unqualified pride, respondents overwhelmingly expressed disappointment with the country's performance, particularly in its treatment of Indigenous people and its adherence to ideals it claims to hold. More than half, 55%, gave the United States an F, while another 32% assigned a D. Together, 87% of participants awarded the nation a grade of D or F. Only 3.9% gave America an A or B, while 9.1% assigned a C. The results suggest a profound gap between the nation's founding promises and the lived experiences of many Native people whose ancestors have endured centuries of land being stolen, broken treaties, forced assimilation, and ongoing challenges to tribal sovereignty. The findings come as Native News Online's America 250 initiative examines the nation's anniversary through an Indigenous lens. For many Native Americans, the story of the United States cannot be separated from the history of the Native nations that occupied the continent long before 1776. As the country reflects on 2.5 centuries of independence, this survey offers a glimpse into how readers believe America is measuring up and how far it still has to go to fulfill its stated ideals of liberty and justice for all. The sentiment that America has not lived up to those ideals on which the country was founded extends beyond Native Americans. A new PBS News NPR Marist poll finds that most Americans believe the United States has drifted away from the ideals on which it was founded as the nation approached its 250th anniversary. According to that survey, 83% of U.S. adults say America has moved away from its founding principles, including 47% who believe the country has moved far away and 36% who said it has moved somewhat away. Only 16% of those respondents said the nation still largely represents those ideals. Despite those concerns, a majority of Americans continue to express pride in the country. The poll found that 65% of adults are either very proud or proud to be American, while 35% said they are not too proud or not proud at all. The findings underscore a tension that is likely to shape conversations around the nation's celebrations. Many Americans remain proud of their country, while simultaneously believing it has fallen short of the principles of liberty, equality, and justice for all that it claims to represent. For Native Americans, whose history often highlight the gap between the nation's founding rhetoric and its treatment of Indigenous people, the poll's results may resonate with long-standing concerns about whether the United States has lived up to its stated ideals. You're listening to Native Sun on Sun Sounds of Arizona. I'm your volunteer reader, Kim Chupa Cornell. Up next, voting rights advocates score 3 legal victories but remain on alert against election threats. Mail delays are not hypothetical. They happen every day. That reality is especially familiar in rural and tribal communities, where mail service often takes longer and voters may have few alternatives beyond driving long distances to an in-person polling location. By April Corbin Gearness for Nevada Current, found in ICT News. Nevada's grace period for accepting mail ballots that are postmarked by Election Day but received by officials in the days following will continue. The policy set in statute by the state lawmakers in 2021 had been at risk as U.S. Supreme Court considered a similar policy in Mississippi. Today's decision by the Supreme Court is a win for Nevada and for the sovereign right of states to conduct their elections in the manner they see fit, said Democratic Attorney General Aaron Ford in a statement Monday after the court ruled against the Trump administration's effort to disqualify ballots arriving after Election Day. The decision rounds out a trio of wins in the past week for Democratic states and voting rights advocates. However, with much at stake in the upcoming midterm elections, voting rights advocates say they remain vigilant against any additional attempts by the Republican National Committee and the Trump administration to restrict access to the ballot box. While this ruling preserves our state's election processes for now, we remain prepared to do everything we can alongside our partner organizations to ensure our election system in Nevada isn't undermined because of Washington politicians, said American Civil Liberties Union of Nevada Executive Director Athar Hasibullah. Trump on social media called the high court's ruling a tremendous loss and pushed for the Save America Act, which targets the extremely rare phenomena of non-citizen voting by requiring documentary proof of citizenship in order to register to vote. The legislation has passed the House but remains stalled in the Senate, where a handful of Republicans and all Democrats are opposed. Mail ballots under attack. On Monday, the U.S. Supreme Court upheld a Mississippi law allowing ballots postmarked by Election Day to be counted as long as they arrived within 5 business days. The court ruled in a 5-4 decision that nothing in the federal Election Day statutes requires ballots to be received by Election Day. In Nevada, ballots postmarked by Election Day must be counted if they are received by election officials within 4 business days. If the postmark is missing or unclear, the ballot can be accepted up to 3 days after Election Day. A dozen other states have broad grace periods similar to Mississippi and Nevada. 30 states accept military and overseas ballots delivered after Election Day. Nevada Secretary of State Francisco Aguilar praised the SCOTUS ruling and emphasized that mail ballots have been widely embraced. Rural voters, military and overseas voters, and working voters of every political party rely on mail ballots to make their voices heard in a way that works for them, said Aguilar in a statement. In the June primary election, 60% of voters used mail ballots, with most rural counties using them at the highest rates. In Douglas County, 3 out of 4 people, 77%, used a mail ballot for this year's primary election. Statewide, nearly 86% of voters have used a mail ballot at least once since 2022. The overwhelming majority of mail ballots in Nevada are received on or before Election Day, as data shows. In 2024, less than 2% of ballots, almost 12,000, in Clark and Washoe counties were received after Election Day. Added Aguilar, Nevada is a battleground state, and every single eligible vote counts. Those votes can make an impact in the closest of races. Trump executive order shot down. The U.S. Supreme Court ruling comes the week after 2 U.S. District Court judges ruled against Trump executive orders that sought to restrict how states operate their elections. Trump, through an executive order issued earlier in the year, sought to create a nationalized list of eligible voters and direct the U.S. Postal Service to only send mail ballots to those on a list. States and elected officials that did not comply would be at risk of losing federal funds or criminal prosecution. A judge ruled those provisions of the executive order unconstitutional and beyond the president's authority. Trump also, through an executive order issued in March 2025, sought to require proof of citizenship for voter registration and restrict mail ballot counting. That executive order had previously been put under a preliminary injunction that was made permanent last week. Next battle, overseas voters. The Republican National Committee and Jim Marchant, the Republican challenging Aguilar for SOS, sued the state of Nevada on Friday over a state law addressing what they've dubbed never-resident voters, a no-doubt minuscule number of U.S. citizens born abroad and who vote based on their parent or legal guardian's last residence in the United States. According to Democrat Docket, which reported the Nevada suit, similar legal challenges have been filed in Nebraska, Colorado, Virginia, Arizona, North Carolina, and Michigan. The Michigan case was rejected by a court there in April. Marchant is an ardent election denier who continues to peddle unfounded conspiracy theories. He believes the 2020 presidential election was stolen. In 2022, Marchant ran for Secretary of State against Aguilar and lost. While on the campaign trail that year, he said that the people of Nevada have not elected anyone since 2006, and they've been installed by the deep state cabal. In May, ahead of the competitive Republican SOS primary, Marchant told News 4 in Reno he believes 20,000 votes were manufactured to secure an Aguilar victory. When asked for proof of that claim, Marchant directed the reporter to ask Tulsi Gabbard, at the time the Director of National Intelligence, and President Trump. When reached for comment about the lawsuit, Marchant provided the following statement via email. Cisco Aguilar and the Democratic Party are finally showing their true colors. They can talk moderate all they want, but it's clear they don't care about the people of Nevada. They care about ramming through a socialist radical agenda and using non-citizen voters to do it. Editor's note, this article was updated with comments from Jim Marchant. In our next story, Star School Report highlights growth in indigenous food sovereignty programs by Navajo Hopi Observer. Flagstaff, Star School, a K-8 public charter school near Layup on the edge of the Navajo Nation, has released a 2024-2026 impact report documenting the expansion of its garden, livestock, and culinary education programs, with students playing a central role in food production, traditional agriculture, and indigenous food sovereignty. The school serves approximately 80 students each year, 99% of whom are Native American. According to the report, 71% of students tried new foods during the school year, while 56% share they learned with their families at home. The report highlights the growth of the school's livestock program, which began after receiving a grant in 2022 for a livestock trailer and barn. Star School launched its 4-H Livestock Club in 2025, and the program has been fully operating since spring 2026. Students raise sheep, cattle, and chickens on campus and participate in feeding, watering, cleaning, grooming, and vaccinating the animals. They also took part in hands-on sheep shearing lessons focused on fiber production and indigenous agriculture practices. Sheep raised through the program were butchered by students for the school's annual harvest festival, where students served mutton stew and other traditional foods to families and community members. The livestock program is incorporated into Diné language instruction, as well as math, science, and English language arts classes. The report also includes results from a spring 2026 survey of 41 middle school students participating in the garden program. According to the survey, 88% identified cooking as their favorite activity. 71% said they tried new food, and 80% reported that they already had gardening experience at home. Students' comments included, "I didn't know we could eat the food we made from scratch. I learned about rain, planting, and new food. I now know how to cook and what to use and stuff. The most fun was feeding the baby calf." The annual Harvest Festival serves as the school's culminating community event, drawing families across the Navajo Nation to the remote campus. The event includes traditional food preparation, cultural demonstrations, and community gatherings. We are already preparing for the Harvest Festival this September and are looking forward to welcoming the community for the feast, said Jeannie Gross, director of Star School. Looking ahead to the 26-27 school year, the school plans to launch a student-led farmers market, develop a climate curriculum connect. Looking ahead to the 26-27 school year, the school plans to launch a student-led farmers market, develop a

0: describes itself as the first completely off-grid, solar and wind-powered public school in the United States. It was named one of the U.S. Department of Education's inaugural Green Ribbon Schools in 2012. Its student media arts program has been featured at the Red Nation Film Festival, the Venice Film Festival, and the Arizona Student Film Festival. Star School students have also been invited to harvest the White House Kitchen Garden alongside former First Lady Michelle Obama. In our final story, 4th of July fire starts near Yarnell, prompts evacuations, by Alyssa D. Vicente for the Arizona Republic. The Mena Fire, which started the afternoon of July 4th south of Yarnell, is currently estimated at 24 acres and is 70% contained, according to the Arizona Department of Forestry and Fire Management. This update comes shortly after firefighters reported stopping the fire's forward progress at 30 acres. Crews have completed fire lines around the entire perimeter and are now extinguishing hotspots to prevent flare-ups. According to the Arizona Department of Forestry and Fire Management, the firefighters will remain at the scene overnight and will continue operations in early July. Officials did not immediately provide information about the fire's cause or size, but the Yavapai County Sheriff's Office said it would release acreage information as it becomes available. Earlier, the fire prompted evacuation orders for three Yavapai County zones and pre-evacuation alerts for others, according to Yavapai County Emergency Management. The most recent evacuation update from the Yavapai County Sheriff's Office states that evacuation orders had been lifted for zones YCU 2408, YCU 2411, and YCU 2414, placing them in set status along with YCU 2405, and this status is still set in place. Residents in set areas should be prepared to evacuate at a moment's notice and gather medications, important documents, and pet supplies. The Arizona Department of Transportation has reopened State Route 89 in both directions. But to check current road conditions, you can visit az511.com. Motorists are advised to slow down and use caution as firefighters continue working in the area. Resources assigned to the incident include Type 2 hand crews, engines, water tenders, aircraft, and additional overhead help from multiple fire departments. Air support includes an air attack platform, a very large air tanker, VLAT, single-engine air tankers, seats, and a helicopter. A few miles to the west of the Mena Fire is the Granite Mountain Hot Shots Memorial, which commemorates the 19 hotshots who died while fighting the Yarnell Hill Fire in 2013. You've been listening to Native Son on Sun Sounds of Arizona. I'm your volunteer reader, Kim Chupa Cornell. Music is Land Back by Hallucination. Remember, you can always hear Sun Sounds on your Echo Dot or smart home device. Please join us next time for an upcoming episode.
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0: through Gate Valley News for Monday, July 20th. Mark DeGroft with your Sun Sounds of Arizona. Two more bodies were recovered on Saturday from a wash north of Nogales, just a day after the first body was found. A body of a missing man was also found in the Santa Cruz River, just south of Tucson. Santa Cruz County Undersheriff Gerardo Castillo said the body of a man was recovered at about 10 o'clock in the morning on Friday, near kilometer 22, just off of I-19. The victim appears to be in his mid-30s, 5'8" to 5'10" tall. Photos were taken of tattoos to help with identification, and the Mexican consulate was notified. On Saturday, the body of a woman was found near the same location at about 8:40 in the morning, Castillo said. A third body was also found, another apparent victim of the wash. The sex of that person wasn't immediately determined. All three have been moved to the Pima County Office of the Medical Examiner. The Green Valley Gardeners plan to improve median landscaping that features iconic saguaros planted 60 years ago along Abrego Drive. Organizers of the group that have served the area since 1980 want to enhance Abrego medians further south of Esperanza Boulevard as well. We'll monitor some of the 11 medians on Abrego that are bounded by Esperanza and Continental Road, said Gene Van Dyken, the GV Gardeners Project Coordinator for Median Beautification. To do this, we need to raise some money. Some of the work is volunteer, but the heavy work is hired out to landscape companies. Landscaping materials will be needed. Media beautification has historically been a garden club activity. Earlier this year, the Pima County Board of Supervisors granted the gardeners a 5-year right-of-way encroachment license that had previously been held by Median Green, which was founded in 2007 as a nonprofit corporation to enhance the medians beyond county maintenance standards. Median Green was disbanded in 2025, and now Green Valley Gardeners has the county's permission to plant, water, and maintain vegetation on Green Valley's 140 medians. They can also maintain the irrigation equipment. The Green Valley Gardeners have about 600 members, of which about 180 are active. GV Gardeners President Chuck Parsons said that the club is deciding which medians need priority attention, and they'll soon start tackling them with extra help from a $10,000 recently approved by the Gardeners Board. Parsons said the Abrego medians were originally landscaped by developers back in the mid-1960s and 70s in order to attract retiree home buyers. That's why they have such a beautiful median through this section, Parsons said, referring to saguaro line north Abrego medians near the neighborhood adjacent to the Country Club of Green Valley. It's one of the earlier sections of Green Valley. Van Dyken speaks fondly of the saguaro line section of Abrego, saying he brings visitors up the avenue of the saguaros to show them just how impressive the towering cacti can be. There's a lot of work that needs to be done, Van Dyken said, and these medians haven't been maintained for a while, and so this is one key area that we're targeting to do a lot of improvement. If you'd like to help contribute to Green Valley Gardeners' Media Beautification Project, you can visit www.greenvalleygardeners.com, or you can write to GV Gardeners, P.O. Box 86, Green Valley, 85622, and please specify medians. Students will be in for a surprise when they walk into the libraries at both Suarita and Walden Grove High Schools this fall. Everywhere they look, they'll see stools, cubes, couches, benches, and chairs in their school colors, cozily arranged or waiting to be rolled into whatever configuration that they prefer. At SHS, students now have a dedicated space to sell T-shirts and other school merchandise, while at Walden Grove, the makerspace, an area where students can tinker with high and low-tech projects, has been expanded to include durable laptops that are capable of handling heat and locking cabinets for storage. The Mustangs will also notice the green on the library support poles, overhead girders, and window frames has been replaced with the school's royal blue. The transformations began last summer when the school district used state-allocated district additional assistance funds to replace the flooring in both libraries, CFO Litzy Hoosie said. DAA funds can be used only for capital needs like renovations, equipment, furniture, and technology. They wrap the projects up this year using the funds from $50 million in bonds that were approved by voters back in November of 2023. Hui said each library project cost about $200,000. SHS Principal Stephanie Magnuson said that the updates were badly needed on the campus that opened in 1998. Libraries have their uses and their benefits for sure, but they're kind of outdated in spirit. Kids don't check books out like they used to. They have them digitally. So now we notice that we're having all of these spaces for books and they weren't getting utilized, she said. They did notice that students were taking advantage of after-school tutoring in the library, but they weren't using it for club meetings or projects, she said. It just wasn't a space where they would come and hang out, and the student union vibe is really what schools are moving toward. So, thankfully, the district saw the need as well, and we just kind of worked together to brainstorm what it would look like if we changed it, she said. The furniture at SHS can be moved around to set up for cozy gatherings 1 minute and then like a classroom for the next. The next step is to turn the corner where the school merchandise is going to be sold into a student-run cafe as part of the school's TSW or Transition from School to Work program, Magnuson said. She hopes to do that next year. Walden Grove Principal Lisa De La Osa said her library felt cluttered and wasn't conducive to learning. Now the front of the library has a gathering space and along one entire wall are glass-enclosed cubicles where the students can study, work on projects and presentations, or just chat. You have the clear walls so that there's still clear supervision for that, but high enough where they still have a little bit of privacy, De La Osa said. The walls also have whiteboards so they can write on them, and they can do what problem solving, things of that nature. And you can also get project things into that space, and we're working on TV mounts for the rooms. One area of the library has been set up for computer life skills class with tables that can be sat at or stood at. Both libraries now have portable charging stations as well. Huey said teachers and staff will also benefit from the changes. School registrations will take place in the libraries, as will professional development classes, parent-teacher organizations meetings, and some events. Huey will meet with the staff from the middle schools next week to talk about revamping their spaces, although not as extensively. We're doing middle schools next, then elementary, so hopefully by the end of the year, we'll be completed with all of our library renovations, she said. A 67-year-old Green Valley man on Thursday reported losing $300,000 to scammers. This according to the Pima County Sheriff's Department Green Valley Substation. Lieutenant Eric Lindenau said that the man began receiving texts about a year ago, urging him to become an investor in a variety of cryptocurrency ventures. He initially declined, but then eventually began to invest. He was even shown a fake investment platform that resembled a legitimate banking platform, Lindenau said. After becoming suspicious recently, the man began calling some of the companies he thought they were investing in, and he was told that they weren't involved, Lindenau said. He also contacted a bank. Sheriff's detectives have been assigned the case, he said. Pima County Sheriff's detectives have found an ATV that was stolen at gunpound from a 14-year-old boy east of Sorita Monday night, but they haven't made any arrests. Deputies were dispatched to State Trust land near Country Club and Santa Rita Roans at around 6 p.m. on Monday. Lieutenant Eric Lindenau said the boy was off-roading when he became separated from friends who were also off-roading in a pickup. The boy told deputies two men on an ATV approached him, pointed a gun at him, and then took his ATV, Lindenau said. The boy began walking, and after his friends in the pickup caught up with him, they called 911. On Wednesday, detectives were led to a property in the 16,000 block of South Country Club Road in connection with the incident and served a search warrant and found the ATV. Detectives are still investigating. Anybody with information is urged to call 911 or contact 88 Crime to remain anonymous. The case number is 260-713-243. Again, 260-713-243. Much has changed since the Aero Club of Green Valley was conceived in 1986 over coffee at the Continental Shopping Plaza at Safeway. But four decades later, the club is still going strong, holding monthly meetings at the conference room just steps away in the shopping center. The Aero Club, spearheaded by aviation aficionados and retired veterans Jim Grinwood, Bob Johnson, and Milt Gecker, conducted its first general meeting in 1987 at the GVRE Center. Greenwood, who had helped establish the Arizona Aviation Hall of Fame and was enshrined in it himself in 1996, became the club's first president. In a 2003 interview with the Green Valley News, Greenwood explained the reasoning behind the club's formation. The club's purpose was to preserve Americans' aviation heritage, offer a vehicle for kindred spirits to share their common interests, and to promote greater understanding of the history and future of human flight, he said. While the Aero Club rebranded itself as Aero Club of Arizona for a spell, the underlying purpose and spirit of the nonprofit has largely remained unchanged. The club meets on the second Friday of each month, and they discuss all things related to aviation, showcasing a guest speaker. Current President Jerry Giordano is carrying on the legacy Greenwood established, and subsequent presidents sustained over the years. He joined the Aero Club of Green Valley in 2018 and became president in 2023. The mission has always been to enjoy the companionship of fellow enthusiasts, have coffee and donuts, and listen to informative and entertaining presentations by aviation and aerospace experts, Giordano said. Some notable speakers showcased have included retired Air Force Colonel Richard Bouchong, a 102-year-old World War II veteran who flew B-17 Flying Fortress bombers, and Air Force Major David Evil Brown, Bowen, that is, an F-35 Lightning II instructor pilot that was stationed at Luke Air Force Base just west of Phoenix. Quail Creek resident Steve Hammond is scheduled to speak in August. Hammond, a former aircraft commander at Daegu Air Base in South Korea, concluded his military flying career in 1971, and he will speak about flying the F-4 Phantom in harm's way. Giordano, who's 82 years old, said the demographics of the area have helped the club weave itself into the fabric of the local culture. The club membership, like Green Valley, is composed of retirees from all over the United States, with many Midwesterners, he said. Members are drawn to it by their interests and background in aviation and the fun of sharing it with others like themselves. Bill Foraker, who's 74 years old and a Navy veteran, who moved to the area from Terre Haute, Indiana in 2018, has been a member of the Aero Club for about 6 years. Foraker, who serves as treasurer, believes the organization thrives because of the volume and variety of local retirees with aviation backgrounds, both military and civilian. I think we have an amazing variety of retired folks in our community, he said. No surprise, many of them have an aviation background as pilots, mechanics, air traffic controllers, and flight instructors. Currently, we have 67 members. Hopefully, we'll get the word out a bit so we can grow some, he said. One who doesn't fly any longer, I understand that many of us still have a great interest, so the Aero Club helps quench that thirst. While the club primarily draws retired aviators, Foraker recommends that anybody with an interest in aviation attend a meeting just to see what the club has to offer. Giordano is a naval aviator from 66 through 1976, and the Vietnam veteran flew 70 low-level night attack missions during the war. As the son of career Army officer, Giordano, a native of Brooklyn, New York, moved about a dozen times during his childhood, including a stint overseas in Germany. His earliest memory on a plane came during a close call when he was just 7 years old on a Douglas DC-4. One engine caught on fire and the pilots extinguished it. We limped into the Azores on three engines, he said. My dad was anxiously waiting to join us there. He looks back fondly at his teenage years when he flew planes with his dad. Giordano finished his career as a principal engineer for General Dynamics, Bath Iron Works in Maine, includes building Navy destroyers. And over the years, he has flown many aircraft, including the McDonnell Douglas F-4J Phantom II, the Lockheed P-3 Orion, and the Douglas C-47 Skytrain. But the T-28C Trojan still holds a special place. It was like flying a World War II fighter, and it was the first that I landed on an aircraft carrier, he said. Beyond hosting guest speakers and sharing stories, the Aero Club actively invests in the next generation. The Aero Club annually donates to NJROTC programs in the Suarita Unified School District, Rio Rico, and Nogales High Schools, presenting checks at an annual banquet picnic at the American Legion Post 66. The donations are funded through members' dues and 50-50 raffles. Giordano said raffle winners often donate their winnings back to the club just to help out. Most of the club members are grateful for their years in aviation, and they want to share it by encouraging youngsters to pursue opportunities in the field, Giordano said. Giordano is happy to help, noting that several of the junior cadets have pursued careers in aviation or in flight training. It is truly a blessing to be able to support our young folks that are interested in serving our country and our military, he said. Even if they end up not serving, I consider ROTC departments the place where young folks learn about service, leadership, honor, commitment, and true citizenship. While the Aero Club of Green Valley has no shortage of aviation buffs as speakers and members, Giordano said anybody with casual fascination with flight but has never stepped foot on a tarmac can get something out of the club. Come to a meeting, get some free donut and coffee, hear some interesting aviation talks, and meet some interesting people that you might want to become friends with, he said. The Green Valley Domestic Water Improvement District is still investigating whether other parties could be held responsible for the loss of more than $3 million via an embezzlement scheme. A Pima County Superior Court judge was notified on Monday of the ongoing investigation. In January, GVDWID attorneys Robert Garcia and Tyler Budgen were scheduled to ask Pima County Superior Court Judge Greg Sokol to enter a default judgment against Laura Burrell and her husband Armando Burrell Jr., but instead withdrew their motion and informed the judge they've learned the potential involvement of third parties. Garcia said they hoped to enter a settlement agreement with at least one of the parties, but they anticipated the process would be a protracted one of at least 6 months. The attorneys promised the judge a short progress report every 30 days, and they asked the judge to keep an order in place that prevents the Burrells from selling or transferring any assets. In a report filed on Monday, the attorneys told the judge that they are in communication with one additional party that they believe may have liability. The district and this party have changed a significant amount of information in order to better understand their respective potential claims and defenses and to determine what further proceedings, if any, are appropriate, the attorneys wrote. They said they'd know by October 31st if they'll be filing additional claims or proceeding with some form of alternative dispute resolution process. The Water District hired the law firm of Farhang and Medcoff in July of 2025 to sue the Burrells. According to the firm, Laura Burrell, a 22-year employee, misappropriated at least $3.35 million from 2012 through 2025 while working as the district's business operations supervisor. No criminal charges have been filed in the case, which remains under investigation. It was Burrell's job to pay the district's monthly sales taxes, create investment accounts with the local Arizona government investment pool in January of 2023, and to make deposits into the investment pool accounts. According to the lawsuit, Burrell didn't pay those sales taxes and didn't set up the investment accounts. Moreover, the lawsuit alleges Burrell manipulated the district's accounting software to make it appear as though the Arizona Department of Revenue was receiving the sales tax payments. She also falsified statements to show that deposits into the non-existent investment accounts, the lawsuit stated. Burrell forged then-district manager Dara Duffy's signature and made checks out to herself, her marital community, and or to other unknown people that are using the sales tax money and money intended for the investment account she was supposed to have set up. Duffy is no longer employed by the district. The district has not commented on her departure. The district now has a tax liability of at least $1.4 million, the amended lawsuit stated. The district is seeking $3.35 million in damages from the Burrells, plus treble damages of no less than $10 million. The Pima County Board of Supervisors unanimously okayed pushing an appointment to finish former Treasurer Brian Johnson's term to July 28th or earlier through a special meeting. Supervisor Rex Scott made the motion on Tuesday to hold the appointment, citing advance advice from legal counsel during an executive session. Johnson, a Democrat, was elected in 2024. His term was set to expire January 1st of 29. The board is required to fill the vacancy with a Democrat. Johnson resigned effective June 15th, but did not provide a reason. The Tucson Sentinel reported on June 30th that Johnson faced allegations of inappropriate sexual behavior and was hit in the claims just days before announcing his resignation. And today in history, July 20th. In 1773, Pope Clement XIV wrote the papal decree Dominus ac Dementiri Noster, in which he officially disbanded the Society of Jesuits. The suppression of the Jesuits was carried out across Europe, with the exception of Prussia and Russia, where Catherine the Great had overruled it. As the society was largely responsible for foreign missions and the Catholic education, the decree had a largely negative impact on the church. The society was reinstated in 1804 and continues its work to this day. In 1903, the Ford Motor Company ships its first automobile. The company would go on to manufacture and ship several hundreds of units of various models, the A, B, C, F, K, N, R, and S, before finally releasing the Model T, which sold millions between 1908 and 1930. In 1904, the Trans-Siberian Railway is completed. The railway, which spanned more than 4,600 miles, took 13 years to complete. It was later extended to connect Moscow with Vladivostok in 1916 and is still being expanded to this day. In 1938, the U.S. Department of Justice filed a lawsuit in New York City against members of the motion picture industry, charging them with violating antitrust laws. In 1948, the lawsuit resulted in the breakup of major production houses. In 1968, the first Special Olympics were held. The inaugural games were held at Soldiers Field in Chicago and included more than 1,000 athletes from the United States and Canada that had intellectual disabilities. At one-day event, plans to hold the games every 2 years were announced, and by 1988, the games were officially recognized by the International Olympic Committee. The Special Olympics organization also provides athletic training to more than 5 million intellectually disabled athletes around the world and hosts national and local competitions. In 1976, Viking 1 lands on Mars. It was the first spacecraft to successfully land on the red planet and held the record for the longest surface mission on Mars until the Mars rover Opportunity surpassed it in 2010. In 1985, the Spanish galleon Nuestra Señora de Atocha is found. The galleon, which sank off the coast of Key West, Florida back in 1622, contained $400 million in coins and silver ingots. At the time, it was the most valuable underwater find in history. In 1997, the USS Constitution weighs anchor. The 200-year-old ship, also often called Old Ironsides, has not taken to sea in over a century. Following a painstaking restoration, it celebrated its 200th birthday by setting sail from Marblehead, Massachusetts. The ship was later put on display in Boston's Charlestown Navy Yard, where it is open to the public year-round to this day. In 1807, the pyrolipor was patented. The device was the first internal combustion engine, and its inventor, Nisipore Nitse Nipse, was granted patent by Napoleon. The engine was first used to power a boat that traveled upstream in the river of Saône in France. And a look at the safety articles here. This is from June 12th. The Sheriff's Department received a report that the driver of a dark truck had backed into the water plant, which is located on North Lackanoa, when all of the water trucks are white. Deputies reported that no crimes had been committed. An Amada resident called the Sheriff's Department to report his soon-to-be former landlords sold an antique chest worth $1,000 while he is away for a few days. The detectives are investigating. A Wrangler Ranch area resident reported seeing somebody on their vacant property with a remote video. July 13th, a Green Valley woman, who is 64 years old, called the Sheriff's Department to report she'd spent nearly $8,000 to another country after receiving text messages from somebody claiming to be her daughter. When she continued to receive more requests, she realized she had been scammed. She was able to recoup most of that money. July 14th, Santa Rita Fire District crews and Suarita Police were dispatched to Rancho Resort at 2:30 in the afternoon after an employee became ill while emptying a container of an unknown liquid. SRFD personnel believes it was possibly weed killer and took it to dispose of it properly. A North Avenida Tabica resident called police at 11:30 in the morning to report that somebody knocked at their front door and then left. And a 29-year-old Green Valley woman called the Sheriff's Department and accused her neighbor of abusing his dog. Deputies couldn't establish probable cause. A 69-year-old Green Valley man called the Sheriff's Department to report that he had been duped into believing a friend was in jail and sending $2,300 via Zelle to bail him out. And a Green Valley woman who's 73 years old brought a handband she had found near her home into the Sheriff's Department substation because she thought it was suspicious. The Green Valley News for Monday. Mark DeGroft with you here at Sun Sounds of Arizona. Back on Wednesday. Till then, stay cool, stay dry, and take care.
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3: During her final years, my mother developed macular degeneration. 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
2: If you would like to join Mary Ellen in including Sun Sounds in your estate plans, please contact Planned Giving at 480-774-8300. That's 480-774-8300.

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Hello, welcome to the reading of the Arizona Republic for Monday, July 20th, 2026. I'm Gene, a volunteer reader with Sun Sounds of Arizona. This is the first hour of the reading, and therefore we're going to start on the front page of the Arizona Republic. These are the headlines from the front page. Rare cactus survives the white sage blaze. Data centers tap homes as virtual power plants. And House report says DHS diverted FEMA staff to aid in ICE raids. But we're going to begin with the article with two or three pictures on the front page. Rare cactus survives the white sage blaze. This was written by She and Kim for the Arizona Republic. When the White Sage fire swept the Kaibab Plateau last July, Claire Aslin and her students watched the satellite updates nervously as the flames encroached upon their monitoring sites. A rare, partially buried cactus, the size of a French macaron, grew in the direct line of fire. Barred from checking on the botanical pincushions herself as the fire raged, Aslin grasped for a miracle. Perhaps the highway, US 89A, would intercept the flames before they got too close. Perhaps the heat would pass through quickly and leave behind mostly low-severity burns. Anything to help the paradigm plain cactuses ride out the fire. The Northern Arizona University ecologist said, quote, "I didn't think they would survive," unquote. Well, nearly 3 months later, Aslin finally returned to the fire scar north of the Grand Canyon to assess the damage. It was raining, and rivers of ash thundered over the landscape. A nearby rain gauge had partially melted in the blaze, its plastic body frozen into a wilt. The torched juniper and pinion stood like wrought iron gates to a world turned cinder gray. But between the rivulets of ash, tiny flecks of green popped into view, the only signs of plant life around. Some of the Paradigm Plains cactus had survived. On the burnt terrain, that smattering of mute green might as well have been neon markers. Aslin said, quote, "I was blown away. They seemed to be doing far better than the things that were around them, which was pretty incredible," unquote. But the journey for the squat survivors is far from over. In a new study, Aslin and her team will monitor the recovery of the Paradigm Plains cactus for up to 3 years after the White Sage fire. They are concerned about whether it can still sustain pollinators and in turn produce new offspring the next year. Rebooting its life cycle faces another challenge that might be more formidable than the fire itself: drought. The most notable feature of the Paradigm Plains cactus is its puny stature. It belongs to the family of Pedeocactus. Pedio means childlike in reference to its small size, whose members were threatened by poachers feeding the cactus collection trade. Though not currently endangered, the Paradigm Plains cactus is a sensitive species that is closely monitored by government agencies so that it doesn't end up on the list with its other Pedeocactus cousins. The cactus's small build is its only tip. Like an iceberg, the rest of the plant body hunkers below the surface. Like a mole, the Paradigm Plains cactus can pull itself underground, which it does during the dry season and in the winter. It pokes its head out when monsoon rains inflate its roots, or during the spring to offer its flowers to pollinators. So because of this subterranean lifestyle, Aslin thinks the cactus fared better than its taller neighbors in the White Sage fire. The tiny turtle cactus grows exclusively
on the eastern face of the Kaibab Plateau near the Grand Canyon's north rim. Starting from House Rock Valley, 20 miles east of Marble Canyon, the terrain starts to climb, leaving Sagebrush Stronghold for Ponderosa Kingdom. But halfway up the incline, there among that zone between the two ecosystems, that's where it nestles the Paradigm Plains cactus. They number about 4,000 strong. Now that Paradigm Plains cactus plays an important role in its environment because coming in April, it is the first to flower, decking itself with yellow hearts ringed by tall petals in all shades of ecru. Aslan said, quote, "When those pollinators are first coming out of their nest, this is one of the things that they count on," unquote. So while the disappearance of the cactus would not crash the whole ecosystem, the solitary bees and hoverflies that feed from its blooms would be the first to feel the pains. Given its unique footprint, the cactus makes for a good indicator species for the health of the understory community in the aftermath of the White Sage Fire. Aslan has been monitoring the cactus since 2021. Now she has on hand the baseline data for comparing the effects of white sage on the cactus population and what the benchmark of recovery will look like. 6 parking lot-sized plots on the Kaibab Plateau make up Aslan's study. The goal is to track the life cycle milestones of Paradigm Plains cactuses living there in the years after the fire. Her team will also use the results to make a judgment call on whether this species needs to be repopulated as part of the long-haul recovery efforts from the White Sage Fire. In early July, Aslan traveled to the study site to peek at some of her cactuses just before they disappeared underground. Finding those individuals was no small task. Under the shadows of the charred juniper and pinyon pine groves, the Paradigm Plains cactus is easily the shortest thing around, if they haven't already disappeared underground. Some new grasses have reasserted themselves, making the cactuses even harder to spot. But starting this year, Aslan's team will use high-resolution GPS with centimeter-scale precision to mark the location of individual cactuses in order to make them easier to track over time. Now, according to the post-fire assessment, most of the 59,000 acres in the White Sage Fire burned at low soil severity. The vegetation was harder hit, with certain slopes in mosaic fashion suffering full conifer mortality. Aslan estimates that some 20% of the cactuses in her study sites have perished. Her study sites overall suffered mixed fire severity, and the damage among the cactus population is apparent. The injured had lobes or rings of sickly yellow, and the dead were reminiscent of corn on the cob. But splashes of green among the survivors were a promising sign. But it's unclear how these individuals will fare in the long run. She's also worried about the threat of erosion when the next rain hits, that these underground cactuses might be dislodged. A month and a half ago, Aslan's team made rounds, noting that the survivors flowered as usual per spring, and now Aslan had expected to see some fruit, a sign of successful pollination. But she found none. The definition of post-fire recovery comes in many layers, requiring long-term studies to understand the full picture. And there is that complication, a nearly 30-year mega-drought. It looms in the background. It threatens the rebound of the ecosystem. Tree ring studies have found that the American Southwest has been in its driest stretch since AD 800. The signs of drought have manifested as increasing wildfires, plunging water levels in rivers and lakes, dwindling groundwater supplies,
just leaving 91% of the American West in a drought. The last mega-drought to strike the region was in the late 1500s. Researchers point to climate change for throttling the current dry period to a mega-status. Aslan said, quote, "The big question is, what comes back after a fire, if it also has to deal with extreme drought?" Unquote. The search for reproductive success among the Paradise Plains cactus is not over. In the fall, Aslan plans to return for the babies that may have sprouted this season. Fruit production is a water-intensive process, so she suspects that the Paradise Plains cactuses might be taking a hiatus after the tumult of the White Sage Fire and then restart their natural rhythms the following year. But still, she is heartened that more than a handful of cactuses made it through the White Sage Fire, which is a crucial first step. Did they just get lucky? And she said, quote, "I do suspect that they may actually be a little more resilient," unquote. Now, fire is an ecologically important player in Arizona's forest, helping recycle nutrients and prune the understory and spark the germination of seed. But there is a limit to what the Paradise Plains cactus and its fire-adapted community can tolerate. Aslan said, quote, "When you put the two together, so fire being a disturbance and drought being a stress, sometimes that overwhelms what plants are able to do," unquote. And that was the article from the front page of the Arizona Republic entitled, "Rare Cactus Survives the White Sage Blaze." Our next article, "Data Center Tap Homes as Virtual Power Plants." And this article was also written by Shi N. Kim for the Arizona Republic. As a flurry of power-hungry data centers come online, instead of adding more generation facilities, a coalition of home energy companies plans to manage energy demand and existing supply more efficiently through the constellation of devices that are hooked to the grid. During peak energy demand periods, that means sipping from home batteries to boost supply and tweaking the thermostat to trim energy use. The network of these home energy appliances working in concert is called a virtual power plant because these electronics can collectively free up sizable capacity on the grid as if they were a single power plant. It's a classic case of working smarter, not harder. In late June, Sunrun, Tesla, and Renew Home announced a partnership to set up virtual power plants across the country, leaning on the existing fleet of millions of batteries and smart thermostats that are already on active duty. Now, while virtual power plants are not new, this recent effort differs from previous initiatives in its scale, as well as the customer group that it is meant for. Yeah, data centers. Chip Silberman, Sunrun's Director of Grid Services, Chip said, quote, "We're the three largest players in residential virtual power plants, and we are coming together," unquote. So the national program is now open for business and looking for data center patrons. Dozens to hundreds of virtual power plants are in operation around the country, and in a span of a year, they've been called into action more than 1,000 times. In the summer, Arizona Public Service's Smart Thermostat Program can carve out 160 megawatts on the grid. That's enough to power 25,000 households. Similarly, Salt River Project calls up 67,000 thermostats and home batteries to shed energy demand during times of grid strain. This decentralized energy management strategy has averted blackouts in a pinch, especially during a heat wave when air conditioning units ramp up. But so far, virtual power plants have only had a regional footprint,
deployed in times of emergency when extreme weather spikes energy use. There is a growing call to tap virtual power plants as a long-term tool for managing the grid rather than a last-ditch fallback to save it. A recent report by the electrification research group called Rewiring America proposed scaling up virtual power plants to accommodate the throng of hyperscalers scrambling for power. And now that reality is just around the corner. The new wave of virtual power plants, led by home battery companies Tesla and as well as Google-led smart thermostat platform Renew Home, they should free up 16 gigawatts of power on the grid, all without having to add a new device. Silverman said, quote, "We can harness what is already out there today," unquote. According to the calculations, Arizona has 572 megawatts of potential capacity from its 360,000 climate control devices and residential batteries already installed. Mobilizing virtual power plants is one of the fastest solutions to conjure capacity on the grid. Building new physical power plants from scratch takes years, and it's an expensive undertaking. When utilities invest in new infrastructure, they usually raise rates to cover the cost, to the chagrin of the existing customers. To leapfrog ahead of utilities' long interconnection queues, many data centers are opting to build their own backyard generation. Overwhelmingly, their power source, if choice, is fossil fuels, which has sparked backlash over the pollution that it would bring to local neighborhoods. By contrast, virtual power plants can be executed within months. So while data centers are the intended beneficiaries, homeowners who supply the grid extra power by cutting back on their own use also stand to benefit from their flexibility. In theory, reducing demand during peak times help families save on their utility bill, because that's when energy rates are also the highest. For example, homeowners charge their residential batteries from solar panels or the grid during slump periods, and then they use that stored power in the peak hours of the day without needing to jostle with data centers and other grid users for energy. Households are also compensated for participating. According to Tesla, battery owners receive cash sums of up to $400 per year. Sunrun, which offers subscription plans for its batteries for individuals who cannot afford the upfront purchase cost, said that its customers can save up to several hundred dollars off their lease fees. The exact amount depends on the utility and how much power they will let Sunrun draw. The automated adjustments to power consumption should be too small for households to even notice, Sunrun said. And Silverman said, quote, "This could be a win-win-win for everybody," unquote. Well, even before the data center-driven program, virtual power plants have been well received. Participation is voluntary, but past data has given Silverman confidence that most homeowners will not withdraw and throw off the power availability that energy companies can guarantee their data center clients. Silverman said, quote, "What we find is that the majority of customers are very excited to participate because of the financial rewards that they receive," unquote. One of Sunrun's largest markets runs in Puerto Rico, whose energy infrastructure has been battered by natural disasters in recent years. Twin hurricanes in 2017 racked up $100 billion worth of damage to the grid and caused one of the longest blackouts in U.S. history, with some residents cut off from electricity for over a year. Participants have told Silverman that they welcome the rewards from enrolling in Sunrun's virtual power plant program. For some households, it spells the difference between affording groceries and going into debt simply to keep the lights on.
Sunrun and its partners plan to organize virtual power plants in corridors of rapid data center growth. One of these places is Virginia, which has the world's largest concentration of data centers, whose crowd of facilities handles 70% of global internet traffic daily. Arizona, which ranks 6th in the country for the highest facility count, also numbers among the potential target markets. Notably, Sunrun pulled out of Arizona last year. It no longer offers new leases for batteries, though it still services existing customers. Silverman has not ruled out returning to Arizona if the data center growth here explodes. In the future, to expand the virtual power plant footprint, Sunrun said, it would use the money from serving data centers to subsidize deploying new batteries and smart thermostats. Momentum for adding distributed energy resources to accommodate data centers is ticking up elsewhere. According to Canary Media, in early July, New Jersey signed into law the Data Center Fair Share Act, which incentivizes data centers to bankroll home efficiency upgrades in order to get priority in the utility's interconnection queue. Other states, like California and Colorado, are reportedly considering similar legislation. Virtual power plants alone cannot address the full scale of data centers' energy needs, since it only shuffles energy around, granted more efficiently, but it doesn't add new sources. Data centers on American soil use more energy combined than any other country in the world, and that includes China, and that appetite for power is projected to balloon 2 times the current levels in the next 2 years. Nevertheless, supporters say virtual power plants can be an important part of meeting that rising energy demand, one that doesn't require extra investment that raises the cost for everybody. Silverman thinks that distributed energy solutions need to be developed in parallel with generation build-out. He said, quote, people need to understand that they can be part of the solution here. They are not a captive audience for these data centers, unquote. And that was the article, Data Centers Tap Homes as Virtual Power Plants. The last article from the front page of the Arizona Republic was written by Daniel Gonzalez for the Arizona Republic. House report says DHS diverted FEMA staff to aid in ICE raids. The Federal Emergency Management Agency's core mission is to help people during and after disasters. But starting in August 2025, the Department of Homeland Security diverted FEMA staff to use their logistical expertise to help ICE and the Border Patrol carry out a completely different and illegal mission, immigration enforcement. That's according to a new report by House Democrats led by U.S. Representative Greg Stanton of Arizona. The diversion of FEMA staff to assist in the Trump administration's mass deportation campaign, it undermined FEMA staff to assist in the Trump administration's mass deportation campaign,

government efficiency, DOGE, or non-renewal of contracts for temporary disaster workers, as well as staff losses tied to low morale and forced reassignments. The decision by the Department of Homeland Security, under former Secretary Kristi Noem, to divert FEMA staff to assist ICE with immigration enforcement came after cuts to FEMA weakened the agency's response to that deadly July 4, 2025 flood in the Texas Hill Country. Severe flooding struck overnight during the Independence Day holiday weekend, killing more than 100 people and causing widespread destruction across several counties. The floods were among the deadliest natural disasters in Texas history, the report said. The Guadalupe River rose rapidly, inundating a children's summer camp and the surrounding communities with little warning. In the days after the July 4th flood, FEMA's disaster assistance call center operations collapsed. A witness said in the report that FEMA's call center operations rely on outsourced contact center contracts to handle call volume, particularly during post-disaster surges. But on July 5, 2025, the contract lapsed after Secretary Noem declined to renew it due to an internal policy requiring her personal review of expenditures that exceeded $100,000. With the contract lapse, FEMA had no contractors available to answer calls. Stanton said in an interview, quote, "The response was terrible by FEMA. That is exactly the opposite of what Americans want and need from this agency." So that's what this report shows, that the decimation of FEMA has been purposeful, and there's illegal actions being taken by deploying FEMA employees for work with ICE and Homeland Security, unquote. The month after FEMA's poor response to the Texas floods, DHS directed FEMA staff to serve as the operational backbone of large-scale immigration enforcement and detention operations. Quote, "A function with no basis in FEMA's statutory mission and without clear legal authority," unquote, from the report. FEMA staff were directed to perform functions including operational planning for arrest, raids, and patrols. They also assisted with processing and logistics for detained non-citizens, recruiting and onboarding ICE officers, and day-to-day management of immigration detention facilities. One witness in the report said, quote, "ICE could not have done this work without FEMA," unquote. During the 2026 hurricane season, which started June 1st and lasts through November, the deployment of FEMA staff for non-humanitarian or for non-disaster missions, along with staff reductions, has hurt the agency's readiness and ability to respond swiftly and efficiently when disaster strikes. The report said, quote, "These issues and setbacks raise grave concerns about the agency's ability to keep Americans safe before, during, and after natural disasters." DHS and FEMA officials did not respond to a request for comment. Stanton said the report was triggered by whistleblowers within FEMA who came forward, quote, "so the American people can know what is happening inside FEMA," unquote. Now, Stanton is the ranking Democrat on the House Transportation Subcommittee on Economic Development, Public Buildings, and Emergency Management, and that subcommittee oversees FEMA. Using the information from whistleblowers, government documents, and other sources, the report reveals the elimination of thousands of FEMA employees through cuts. It also shows how the Department of Homeland Security, under the Trump administration, has deployed hundreds of FEMA employees to ICE. DHS needs to recall all FEMA staff from immigration enforcement details and reimburse FEMA for the amount of time that FEMA staff spent assisting ICE and the Border Patrol, according to the report. Stanton also would like to see FEMA made an independent agency where it would no longer operate at the whim
of the Homeland Security.

0: Security Secretary. And that was the article, House Report Says DHS Diverted FEMA Staff to Aid in ICE Raids. We're coming up on 30 minutes past the hour, and we have finished the front page of the Arizona Republic. Let's take a look and see if there's some articles inside the interior of the first section that deal maybe with the Valley and State. This article from around the Valley and State section is entitled "Former ASU President Laddie Kaur Dies at 89." It was written by Helen Rommel for the Arizona Republic. Laddie F. Kaur, the former Arizona State University president, who transformed the state's largest public university from a football factory into a top-tier research institution, died July 16th after a brief illness. He was 89. During Kaur's 12-year tenure at ASU, from 1990 to 2002, he guided the university during an era of rapid change across higher education. ASU's research funding grew by nearly 150%, and the school's endowment fund rose to almost $250 million. He oversaw the opening of the Polytechnic campus, ushering in a new era for the multi-campus university. Kaur's vision, as described in his inaugural address as president, was to ensure that ASU became a world-class university, unbridled by its past reputation. He wrote in a 2024 book about his life and work, quote, "Done right, ASU will be one of the great universities in America, and I think it's on its way," unquote. And Kaur was instrumental in the selection of his successor, ASU President Michael Crow, who continued to expand on Kaur's vision of embedding ASU within the Valley and Greater Arizona. Kaur also worked to incorporate the state's cultural heritage within ASU, calling it, quote, "one of the most significant historical assets we have," unquote. President Crow said in a statement following his death, quote, "ASU would not be the institution it is today without Laddie Kaur's vision, leadership, and commitment to the community." Governor Katie Hobbs described Kaur as a true champion. She wrote on social media, "Dr. Laddie Kaur dedicated his life to making our state a better place for everyone. His legacy will be felt for generations." To his family, Kaur was a father who was always there for his children. His daughter, Farrell Burtman, said, quote, "I could be a five-year-old calling to ask if I could, you know, eat Cap'n Crunch, and he would stop talking to the governor and pick up the phone," unquote. His son, Colin, said his father was selfless both in how he led the university and in his personal life. He said, quote, "as grand as he was a leader here in Phoenix, he was equally an amazing father for myself and my brother and sister," unquote. Kaur had three children and was married to Elva Kaur, who died in 2024 at the age of 85. When Kaur was named the university's 15th president in 1989, students joked that his name was a natural fit for a school with a party reputation. But Kaur made it clear he was not part of the Beer family. There is no S in his name, nor was he fond of the school's party image. During his tenure, enrollment in ASU's Honors College quadrupled, and a five-year capital campaign raised more than $500 million, easily exceeding the goal of just $300 million. He retired as ASU's president in 2002 at the age of 64, but he continued to teach in the university's School of Public Affairs. He also went on to head the nonprofit Center for the Future of Arizona. That was a Phoenix-based educational research nonprofit and think tank. He left that position at the center in 2018, but he did serve as the founding chair emeritus at the time of his death. Lattie Kaur was born in Phoenix and raised in Avondale. His father was a public school principal. His mother was a teacher. After earning a bachelor's degree at Northern Arizona University, Kaur set out to establish his academic credentials at institutions across the country. As president of the University of Vermont for 14 years, he was known as a determined fundraiser and supporter of the advancement of minority communities. In 2004, ASU named a high-tech, distinctive glass classroom building on the Tempe campus after him. Phoenix architect Eddie Jones said in a 2004 interview that the building was, in a way, quote, all about Lattie Kaur. When I designed it, I told myself to remember that it's about Lattie Kaur. That's the theme. It's practical, it's functional, and it doesn't pretend to be anything it is not. Everything about it should contribute to the function of the building. The integrity of Lattie Kaur is in the integrity of this building. Unquote. Crow called that building a fitting testament to his predecessor. He said at the time, quote, the building's grand stature lives up to its namesake. Lattie Kaur elevated the university's status as a major research institution with high-quality academics and a diverse student body. Unquote. In 2006, the Valley Leadership Organization named Kaur its Man of the Year. Scott Jacobson, the former executive director of Valley Leadership, said in a 2006 interview, he was honored for leaving, quote, an indelible imprint on the course of Arizona's history, unquote. Jacobson called Kaur unflappable and steadfastly determined with a quiet leadership style. Though he returned to Phoenix in 1990 with distinguished academic and administrative credentials, he was something of an unknown. A quirky selection process raised initial questions about his appointment, but the reservations dissolved as Kaur displayed his easy confidence and his recipe for academic prestige. He was known as a hands-on administrator who could also delegate his workload. Lynn Phillips worked with Kaur for more than three decades between her time at ASU and the Center for the Future of Arizona. She mostly recently served as the executive assistant to the president emeritus. Phillips said she was struck not only by his love for the Grand Canyon State, but also by his dedication to improving it. She recalled his compassion for others and deep cultural appreciation during his many travels. He was an admirer of opera and well-read. She said, quote, he was an adventurer. I can't even describe it. I've never known anybody like that, that had so many interests and talents and passions, unquote. Kaur was also an avid hiker, birder, bicyclist, his family said. He climbed Mount Kilimanjaro in his late 70s. He and his wife were end-to-end hikers of the over 800-mile Arizona Trail, which stretches from Mexico to Utah. One of Kaur's proudest moments as president was when ASU earned Carnegie Level 1 research status in 1994. That was very rare for a university without a medical school at the time. The designation made it easier for the university to attract top faculty and students. Kaur authored a book about his life and service in 2024. It was titled, Growing Up in Arizona, Remembering the Past. In it, he expands on his feeling that ASU was underappreciated at that time, saying that it was, is, and remains, quote, the most attractive public university franchise in America, unquote. When he arrived at ASU, Kaur said he wanted to find the university's main purpose and chart a course for the upcoming decade. Quote, to accomplish this, I prowled the halls of the campus, the corridors of the State House and City Halls, the boardrooms of business and industry, unquote. Well, today, ASU has four full campuses in Arizona and serves nearly 200,000 students annually from more than 165 countries. It is routinely lauded for its commitment to innovation and accessibility by national organizations. And that was the article, Former ASU President Lattie Kaur Dies at 89. Our next article from the Valiant State section was written by Karina Vanek for the Arizona Republic. Boeing seeks to expand Mesa operations with new facility. Boeing wants to add a 263,000 square foot manufacturing facility to its Mesa campus. That's a project that would more than double the company's existing production space in the city. The project is being called the Boeing Fabrication Center. It would be used for the fabrication of highly specialized carbon military parts, according to documents submitted to the city. The building is planned for 38 acres adjacent to the company's existing facilities near Greenfield and McDowell Roads. Boeing is proposing to build a one-story facility on vacant land owned by the company that has zoning to allow limited manufacturing. The company's existing manufacturing facility is about 159,000 square feet and has about 120 employees per shift, according to city documents. The expansion facility would have 130 employees per shift. Both buildings would operate two shifts daily. A company representative did not respond to a request for comment about the expansion, and the company did not specify what would be manufactured in the expanded facility. However, in late 2025, Boeing announced that it had received a $4.7 billion contract to build 96 Apache attack helicopters, the AH-64E, the Apache attack helicopters, for the Polish Armed Forces at its Mesa campus. It is the largest order of Apache aircraft outside of the United States. Christina Upa, vice president of Boeing's attack helicopter program, said in a statement at that time, quote, "This important agreement allows us to begin building one of the largest and most formidable Apache fleets that the world has ever seen," unquote. Deliveries of the helicopters will begin in 2028. And that was Karina Vanek's article, Boeing Seeks to Expand Mesa Operations with New Facility. At 42 minutes past the hour, our next article is by Stephanie Innes, who's also a reporter for the Arizona Republic. And Stephanie wrote an article entitled, County Health Officials Are Investigating a New Measles Cluster. Uh-oh, measles. Public health officials are investigating a measles cluster linked to a business in the unincorporated Maricopa County community of Aguila, A-G-U-I-L-A. The cluster includes at least 7 confirmed cases. The Maricopa County Department of Public Health said on July 17th, bringing the county's total number of measles cases in 2026 to 21. That is a significantly higher than the annual average of 1 case per year over the past 30 years. County public health officials said they are working with the employer and local partners to respond. Aguila is located along US 60, about 91 miles northwest of downtown Phoenix. Measles is a highly contagious respiratory virus that can linger in the air for up to 2 hours. About 90% of unvaccinated people exposed to the virus will become infected, according to federal, state, and county public health officials. The disease is preventable with 2 doses of the measles, mumps, and rubella, the MMR vaccine, and that's typically given during childhood. People born before 1957, or those who had measles as children, are generally considered immune. Some people with measles develop complications, such as ear infections, pneumonia, diarrhea, or encephalitis, That's the inflammation of the brain that can cause permanent brain damage. And in severe cases, measles can lead to hospitalization or death. Maricopa County has now confirmed 21 measles cases in 2026. Health officials said the continued spread underscores the risk of local transmission and the importance of vaccination and recognizing symptoms early. The newly identified measles cluster brings Arizona's total confirmed cases to 117 in 2026. Health officials say the recent increase in measles cases reflects a broader resurgence driven by declining vaccination rates, leaving more communities vulnerable to outbreaks of the highly contagious virus. Maricopa County officials on July 17th released two Phoenix area locations in Tempe and Surprise where the public may have been exposed to someone with measles. The health department would not say whether the two sites were associated with the cluster of cases in Aguila. Now, symptoms of measles typically appear 7 to 12 days after exposure, but they can take up to 21 days. Those symptoms include a rash that is red, raised, and blotchy, a high fever greater than 101 degrees Fahrenheit, red, watery eyes, a cough, and a runny nose. Now, the sites that were mentioned were from 5 p.m. to 8:30 p.m. on Monday, July 6th, at the Tempe Marketplace, 2000 East Rio Salado Parkway in Tempe. Anyone who was there at that date and time should monitor for symptoms until July 27th. The second site was from 2 p.m. to 6 p.m. on Sunday, July 12th at Walmart, 13770 West Bell Road in Surprise. Anyone who may have been exposed should watch for symptoms through August 2nd. And that was Stephanie Innes' article, County Health Officials Are Investigating a New Measles Cluster. Well, we're coming up on 47 minutes past the hour, so let's take a look and see if there's some articles that might be from around the nation. Oh, here's a couple. Forest Service workers freed after California standoff. Written by David Benda and Jenny Espino for the Reading Record Searchlight. Two U.S. Forest Service employees were rescued unharmed early July 17th after an hours-long hostage standoff in a remote section of Northern California's Shasta Trinity National Forest, according to federal officials. Two suspects, identified as Joseph Henriksen and his son, were taken into custody following a negotiation effort that lasted more than 9 hours and involved local, state, and federal law enforcement agencies, including specialized FBI negotiators. The Department of Justice announced on July 17th the suspects in the kidnapping had been arrested, but potential charges had not yet been fully detailed as investigators continued gathering evidence. Officials said additional information about the suspects, the potential charges, and the circumstances behind the kidnapping is expected to be released through the upcoming court proceedings. Now, authorities have not disclosed why the Forest Service employees were targeted or what circumstances initially brought them into contact with the suspects, and they've not publicly identified the employees. The Shasta Trinity National Forest spans more than 2 million acres across Northern California and contains vast stretches of remote terrain where access can be challenging for emergency responders. Authorities say the incident unfolded during the afternoon of July 16th near Gumboot Lake in Siskiyou County, which is a rugged forested area west of Interstate 5 near the Oregon border. The investigation remains active. Officials have released only limited details about what led to the kidnapping or the motive. According to federal officials, it started when law enforcement began negotiations with Joseph Henriksen, who was allegedly holding these two Forest Service employees against their will. The hostages were being held in a trailer in the remote Gumboot Lake area. The location's isolation complicated the response and prompted a multi-agency operation, which involved, you know, the FBI, the Siskiyou County Sheriff's Office, the Shasta County Sheriff's Office, and other law enforcement partners. The first hostage was released shortly after 1:30 a.m. on July 17th, according to FBI Special Agent Brian Tosh. A second employee was freed about 15 minutes later. Both workers were reported safe. At about 2:30 a.m., Henriksen and his son exited the trailer and surrendered to authorities, ending the standoff without shots being fired. Quote, "The hostages are okay," unquote, a spokesperson for the Siskiyou County Sheriff's Office said. During the July 17th news conference, officials said Henriksen was heavily armed during the standoff. Tosh said authorities learned the suspect possessed an AR-15-style rifle and knives and had claimed to possess grenades. Officials have not yet confirmed whether any explosive devices were actually recovered. Siskiyou County Sheriff Jeremiah LaRue said Henriksen had firearms and repeatedly sought to speak with the FBI during negotiations, but authorities declined to elaborate, citing the ongoing investigation. And that was the article, Forest Service Workers Freed After California Standoff. Our next article is entitled, U.S. Responds to Military Deaths with More Attacks, by Nayera Abdallah and Iman Abouhasiri for Reuters News Group. It comes from Dubai. The United States said it had completed an eighth straight night of attacks against Iran after earlier announcing that two U.S. military personnel were killed in Jordan, while U.S. allies in the region reported more Iranian attacks on July 19th. The United States and Iran have intensified attacks as an interim ceasefire deal signed a month ago has unraveled, and a struggle for control of the Strait of Hormuz has deepened, raising the risk of a return to all-out hostilities. Israeli officials said Israel was preparing to receive more U.S. refueling aircraft after the recent escalation, and ahead of a possible expansion of U.S. military operations against Iran. U.S. Central Command said the latest airstrikes, beginning at 6 p.m. Eastern Time on July 17th, were designed, quote, to further degrade Iran's ability to threaten commercial shipping in the Strait of Hormuz and swiftly punish Islamic Revolutionary Guard Corps forces who launched attacks against American service members in Jordan, unquote. Central Command later said it had completed its wave of attacks, hitting Iranian military coastal surveillance and air defense facilities. The conflict, which began when the United States and Israel launched strikes on Iran on February 28th, hoping to disable its nuclear and missile programs and degrade its regional proxies, has led to major disruption to energy supplies and fears over global inflation. Iranian reports said the United States carried out an attack near Sirik, that's S-I-R-I-K, in southern Iran, and near Shadigan, close to the border with Iraq. Iran's Atomic Energy Organization condemned a U.S. attack on the site of a nuclear power plant that was under construction in Darkhoven, according to Iran's Mir news agency. The International Atomic Energy Agency said it was investigating reports of an overnight attack, noting that the plant was in the very early stages of construction. In response to the latest strikes, Iran carried out a drone attack that targeted U.S. military assets and equipment at Kuwait's Al-Adiri camp and Ali al-Salem Air Base, according to Iranian state TV, which reported this early on July 19th. Kuwait's government said that a desalinization plant was attacked for the second day running, causing a fire. Kuwait's armed forces said earlier they again intercepted Iranian missiles after a sustained attack on July 18th. Bahrain's air defenses also intercepted an Iranian attack on July 19th, according to its state TV. Sirens sounded in Jordan, where the military said it had shot down three Iranian missiles. The Israeli military said it had detected the launch of missiles from Iran toward the Jordanian city of Aqaba on Israel's border. Iran's Islamic Revolutionary Guard Corps said on July 19th that four vessels had attempted to transit the strait via an unsafe route with U.S. backing after ignoring IRGC, Iran's Islamic Revolutionary Guard Corps. It said two had abandoned the attempt while the other two were involved in an accident, but it did not elaborate. Central Command said the deaths of two of its service personnel had occurred on July 17th and that a third U.S. service member was missing in action. Overall, thousands have been killed in the conflict, mainly in Iran and in Lebanon, where a war between Israel and the Iran-backed militant group Hezbollah was reignited. U.S. Secretary of State Marco Rubio met Lebanese President Joseph Aoun, A-O-U-N, on July 19th to discuss a U.S.-backed framework agreement that was signed in June. And that's the article, U.S. Responds to Military Deaths with More Attacks. Well, before we go, we ought to take a look at today in history into the almanac. On this date, July 20th, in 1881, the Sioux leader, Sitting Bull, surrendered to the U.S. Army at Fort Buford in the Dakota Territory in exchange for amnesty for himself and his people, 5 years after the death of Lieutenant Colonel George Custer at the Battle of the Little Bighorn. And then in 1968, 1,000 athletes from the United States and Canada participated in the world's first Special Olympics at Soldier Field in Chicago. And in 1969, Neil Armstrong and Edwin Buzz Aldrin became the first humans to step foot on the moon. After the successful landing of the lunar module Eagle at the Sea of Tranquility, they exited and made the first walk on the moon, with Armstrong famously saying, "That's one small step for man, one giant leap for mankind." And that's what happened on today's date in history. I'm Gene, a volunteer reader with Sun Sounds of Arizona. You have been listening to the first hour of the reading of the Arizona Republic for Monday, July 20th, 2026. I hope you have a great day, and I hope you keep on listening. Bye-bye.
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